and his dad said, you know, what do you say about this? You've got bad grades, son. And the boy was very optimistic, and he said, well, Dad, one thing's for sure. You should be proud of me because you know I'm not a cheater. Well, which one do you want to be? Do you want to be the pessimist or the optimist? In this study, we're going to talk about negating negativity. Now, what are we talking about? What is this whole discussion about? What is negativity? The dictionary defines it this way: an inclination to emphasize the adverse aspects or to expect the worst possible outcome. Now, two things I want you to get. It is an inclination to emphasize the adverse or to expect the worst. Negativity is synonymous with pessimism. In fact, one website says that pessimism is from the Latin pessimus, for worst. It is a state of mind which negatively colors the perception of life, especially with regard to future events. A pessimist always expects the worst. They never think the outcome is going to be good. They think that their future is going to be filled with bad things, and many times it's a self-fulfilling prophecy. Now, let's relate this to the Bible. Can you think of examples of pessimists in the Bible? How about this? How about 1 Samuel chapter 17? Every day, Goliath would come out and he would taunt the armies of God. And he would say something like this. He would say, send me out a man to fight against me. I defy the armies of Israel. Send me a man to fight. Now, what was the attitude of God's people? Verse 11 says, they were dismayed and greatly afraid. They said, there is no way we can beat this giant. And so David arrives on the scene, and he starts asking questions. And what is their attitude? Verses 26 through 30 is very negative. They think, oh, we can't do this. And so they went and told Saul, and they said, there's this David, and he says that he can beat the giant. And anyway, what is his attitude? He says, you can't fight him. You're just a little boy. And it's very negative. It's very pessimistic. I want you to hold that thought. We're just trying to define this right now. We're going to come back in a minute. Think about this. Numbers chapter 13. The people of God have sent spies into the land of Canaan, and the spies come back and they say, it is a great land. They said, but we can't possibly take it. They said the people there are giants. They're stronger than we. They said the sons of Anak live there. What's their attitude? It's negativity. They said, we can't do it. They say, it's impossible. Hold the thought. We're going to come back and revisit it. Right now, we're just trying to identify the attitude. But negativity is not just pessimism. Negativity is also tied to dissatisfaction. It's tied to discontentment. It's tied to not being happy with your status or your condition in life. How about this example from the Bible? Numbers chapter 11. God had rescued the children of Israel from Egypt. He had provided for them. Their clothes didn't get old. Their shoes didn't wear out. And God gave them food from heaven. What was their attitude? Numbers chapter 11 and verse 4. They said, who will give us meat to eat? We remember the fish that we ate freely in Egypt and the cucumbers, the melons, the leeks, the onions, the garlic. Verse 6, they said, but now our whole being is dried up. There is nothing at all except this manna before our eyes. And so they looked at all the blessings that God had given them. What did they say? We miss all of these things. You see what the problem was? I think we have to include in this feeling of negativity, this attitude of negativity, the person who is unappreciative, the person who is never happy with the way things are, the person who always wants more. You know, what is ironic in this country, in the United States, is we are filled with negative, ungrateful people who are never satisfied, and yet we are one of the richest nations in the world. There's an interesting website that you can go to if you will search, how rich am I? You go to this website, how rich am I? And you can put in your income, and it will tell you how wealthy you are as compared to everyone else in the world. And so I went to this website, and I played with it a little bit. A person living in the United States who is drawing unemployment alone –

is amongst the top 12% richest in the world. How about that? A family in America making $50,000 a year is in the top 16% richest in the world. A man and woman with no kids making $100,000 a year is in the top 1%. But somehow we are oftentimes ungrateful. I want to read you a story that I ran across. It makes this point very well. Carol decided she wanted to do something nice for her neighbor, Mrs. Smith. And so she baked a pie and she carried it next door. When Mrs. Smith opened up the door, she was surprised to see her holding a pie. She replied, "For me? Well, thank you so very much. You don't know how much I appreciate this. You are so thoughtful for doing this. Thank you." But Mrs. Smith, because she liked the pie so much, Carol decided, "I'm going to do it again next week. I'm going to bake her another pie." Well, this time when she took it over, Mrs. Smith opened the door and she said, "Thank you very much, you're kind." Carol baked another pie and she took it over the following week. Mrs. Smith replied, "Thanks." Carol took another pie the next week. Mrs. Smith responded, "You're a day late with my pie." The following week, Carol baked her another pie. This time her neighbor said, "You should try using a little more sugar and don't bake it quite so long. And the crust has been a little hard lately. And, you know, next time I'd like cherry instead of apple filling." The next week, Carol was so busy that she was unable to cook a pie for her neighbor. And so when Carol passed by her house on the way to the store, Mrs. Smith looked through the window and noticed she wasn't carrying a pie. And she stuck her head out the window and she yelled, "Where's my pie?" Now, what's the point of the story? The point is, it is so easy to get used to our blessings. After we have been enjoying them for a while, we begin to think that we deserve them. And instead of being thankful, we complain. And you know, it's a process that occurs so slowly, we don't even always realize that it's happening. How does pessimism and negativity affect my behavior? When I am negative or pessimistic, I look at the worst side of a situation. I say, "I am not," rather than "I could be." I lack the belief that I can change. I lose hope in the future. I take the opposing view in any positive conversation. I turn all conversations into griping, complaining sessions. I have nothing good to say about myself or others. I complain about the inequities of life. I try nothing new or challenging because I feel like I'm going to fail. I get bitter over how people treat me now and even in the past. I put down new, creative, and inventive ideas as impossible. I limit my horizons, which results in limiting personal growth. I take no risk. I challenge those who look for the upside of a tragedy or failure or disaster. I resist altering my way of thinking because I feel that nothing will help and nothing will make a difference. Who has this problem? Who is a pessimist? Who has a negative spirit? Well, people in the world are pessimistic and negative, but you would expect that from people in the world. Number two, half-hearted Christians are pessimistic and negative, but you would expect that from half-hearted Christians. But you know, sometimes some of the staunchest of Christians are sometimes the greatest complainers and have the greatest amount of negativity. You know, "I have to do all the work. Nobody else does a good job. That's not the way we did it at my old congregation." Sometimes Christians have this problem. All right, next, I want to define what we are not talking about. First, being afraid to discuss problems. You know, some people are afraid to ever talk about a legitimate problem because they think we're not supposed to do that. They're afraid to ever say anything negative, and that's not right. You know, I know of a congregation in another state, and they had a preacher who did a very poor job, but people never wanted to talk about the problem. They didn't want to say anything about it. They didn't want to approach their elders because they thought it was sinful to talk about this. And as a result, the congregation suffered. It didn't grow. The point I'm making is that's not right. That's not what we're saying.
Sometimes, just out of concern for people, you need to discuss negative things. And so we are not saying that you can never say anything negative. We are talking about a negative spirit. We're talking about a pessimistic spirit. Secondly, we're not saying that a person can never be unhappy. You know, certainly this world is filled with trials and sadness and losses. You know, I remember John 11:35, Jesus wept. We remember that Jeremiah was the weeping prophet. I recall that Paul shed many tears, Acts chapter 20. A person who is never sad probably needs to be in a mental health facility because sadness comes to all of us who live in the world of reality. We're talking about an inclination to emphasize the adverse aspects or to expect, always expect, the worst possible outcome. We're talking about a general feeling of discontentment. The next thing I want us to discuss is the seriousness of this. You know, you might be tempted to think negativity is not that big a deal. You know, we have certain things that we kind of categorize that way. You know, sometimes we think lying, that's not that big of a deal. Envy, jealousy. Many times it is the heart issues, things that we can't see that we think are not that big of a deal. But we are all so very wrong about this. How does God feel about pessimism and discontentment and people who are never happy, people who always say it can't be done? Listen to this, Exodus chapter 4, verses 10 through 14. God told Moses, "I want you to go and lead my people." Moses, remember, made all sorts of excuses why he couldn't do it. He said, "They won't believe me. Who am I to go? I'm nobody. I'm slow of speech." And then in verse 14, the Bible says, "So the anger of the Lord was kindled against Moses." Numbers chapter 11 and verse 10, when God heard the people moaning about the manna, the text says, "And the anger of the Lord was greatly aroused." Now that's interesting because when you think about Moses saying, "I can't go and do this," God was angry. When God blessed the people and they did not appreciate it, the anger of God was greatly aroused. In 1 Corinthians 10, when the Bible says, "Nor complain as some of them also complained and were destroyed by the destroyer." 2 Timothy chapter 3 and verse 2, in describing a list of the wicked, the Bible includes those who are unthankful. That is, people that are ungrateful. They have these negative spirits rather than being appreciative and thankful for the blessings that God has given us. They're unthankful. The Lord says that is wickedness. What are the effects of negativity? Number one, it is corruptive. Proverbs chapter 23 and verse 7 says, "As a man thinks in his heart, so is he." What if you are filled with negative thoughts? Friend, it affects your life. How can you rejoice in the Lord always when you're filled with negativity? How will you ever make anyone want to become a Christian if you make it look so miserable? You know, I think about Paul and Silas when they're sitting in the prison in Philippi and they're singing at midnight. Were they miserable? Physically, I imagine they were, but their spirits were rejoicing. Number two, what are the effects of negativity? It is counterproductive. I want to read you an excerpt from an article. It's an old article, but it makes an interesting point. It's called "Optimists Are Motivated." It says, psychologist Martin Siegelman of the University of Pennsylvania advised the MetLife Insurance Company to hire a special group of job applicants who tested high on optimism, although they had failed the normal aptitude test, compared with salesmen who passed the aptitude test but scored high in pessimism. This group made 21% more sales in their first year and 57% more sales in their second year. And the reason? A pessimist is likely to interpret rejection as meaning, "I'm a failure. I'll never make a sale." Optimists tell themselves, "You know, I must be using the wrong approach," or "That customer was just in a bad mood." And so by blaming the failure on the situation and not themselves,
optimists were more motivated to make the next call. Now, someone might say, well, that's an interesting article, but how does that affect me spiritually? You know, pessimism could hurt my ability to be a soul winner. This negativity can hurt me as a soul winner. I want you to notice what David said in Psalm 51, 12 and 13. Restore unto me the joy of my salvation. Now notice the next verse. Then when you have returned the joy of my salvation, then will I teach transgressors of thy ways and sinners to be converted unto thee. Isn't that interesting? It's not until he got his joy back that he was going to be ready to teach others about the Lord. Very fascinating as I apply it to my life. You see, this is corruptive. It is counterproductive. And number three, it is contagious. In Numbers chapter 13, again, when the spies came back from the promised land and they said, oh, we can't do it. We can't possibly take the land. The next chapter, the first verse, Numbers 14 and verse 1 says, and all the congregation lifted up their voices and cried, and the people wept that night, and all the children of Israel complained against Moses and Aaron, and the whole congregation said to them, if only we had died in the land of Egypt, if only we had died in the wilderness. Now, what's the point? It started with this few, and it spread throughout the congregation. It's contagious. Number four, it exhibits a lack of trust in God. This negativity, this unappreciative attitude exhibits a lack of trust in God. Still in Numbers chapter 14, why did God make them wander 40 years in the wilderness? Most of the people said, we can't take the land. But Joshua and Caleb, you remember, begged them. They said, let's go take the land. We can do it. God will give it to us. Numbers 14 and verse 24 says that Caleb, now listen to this quote, Caleb had another spirit in him. And so what happens is Caleb is allowed to enter the promised land. What spirit did he have in him? What is that talking about? It means that he had a different attitude. He said they could do it. What spirit do you have in you? Is it the negative spirit or is it the positive spirit? Next, this negativity steals the joy from my life. Friends, people who allow negativity to just fill them, it slowly will rob them of the joy of living. Let me give you some examples of negativity in the church. When it comes to evangelism, someone says, oh, he'll never be interested in a Bible study. That program is never going to work. How about with regard to edification? I'm not going to go to that fellowship meal. The food's always terrible. How about benevolence? Those people are just taking advantage of the church. You know, we're not going to help them. You see how that works? How do I fight negativity? How do I overcome negativity? First, you have to recognize that you have it. Now, this is going to take some honest self-evaluation. Many people never overcome it because they won't admit that they have the problem. Number two, pray about it. Ask for strength. Lord, make me more positive. Number three, count your blessings. I am amazed how blessed I feel when I start running down the list of my blessings. You might keep a blessing journal. It's amazing how small the reverses of life look when you start reading your blessing journal. Take time to thank God for these blessings. Be very specific. Mention answered prayers. Go back and say, Lord, thank you for answering this. Thank you for blessing me in this way. Just rehearsing these things is good for you. Next, find a support person. Find an accountability partner. You know, James 5:16, confess your faults one to another. And so make it somebody close to you. And whenever you start to be negative, you say, please call me on it. Maybe it's going to be your husband or your wife. And so you say to them, hey, when I start being negative, you call me on this. And then when they do it, don't get mad. Next, don't compare yourself to other people. If you compare yourself to the most optimistic person that you know, you're going to get frustrated and you're going to be hard on yourself. Don't compare yourself to others. Set your own goals. Next, replace negative thoughts with positive ones.
And be very conscious about this. Whenever a negative thought starts in your mind, very intentionally change it and say, I'm going to think something positive instead. Next, have faith in God. Romans 8 and verse 28, and we know that all things work together for good for those who love the Lord, to those who are called according to his purpose. Now, that doesn't mean that everything that's going to happen to us in life is going to be good, but ultimately, if you're a faithful child of God, it's going to end well. Friends, pessimism and negativity will rob me of the joy of being a Christian. It will hurt my effectiveness as a soul winner. It will weaken my work in the church, and it could keep me out of heaven. You know, this world is filled with trials and pain, but the attitude of a Christian ought to be, this world is not my home. I'm just a passing through. My treasures are laid up somewhere beyond the blue. The Apostle Paul wrote, I am persuaded that neither death nor life, nor angels, nor principalities, nor powers, nor things present, nor things to come, nor height, nor depth, nor any other created thing shall be able to separate us from the love of God, which is in Christ Jesus. And friend, with that in mind, how could I be anything but positive?

0: Hey, man, what's going on?
1: Hey, man. I have not caught anything.
0: Yeah? Maybe you ought to try a different kind of bait. Something, maybe the fish here like something a little different.
1: Yeah. That's a good idea.
0: Yeah.

Everyone's a little different. We each have our own story. That hometown we grew up in. Even those childhood memories you hold on to. You know what I mean? We're each unique. I might drink my coffee black. Maybe you drink your creamer with a little coffee. Who knows? You might even like to fish. And speaking of that, there's something we can learn from fishing. A good friend once told me, in life, everyone has their own tackle box. One day you need a fancy lure. Tomorrow, it could be your grandfather's trick. That slice of cheese and a bit of patience. I always wondered how that worked. It's funny, isn't it? People are like fish when you think about it. So have you ever thought about how Jesus fished? I mean, he took 12 normal guys and turned them into something extraordinary. They went from trying to catch something with scales to fishing for souls. From sharing a net with others to spreading the good news with the world. Fishing is something that takes time. You wake up early with your rod and reel, jump in the boat, and 6 hours later, you're still waiting for that first bite. It's just like people. The more time you spend around them, the better you learn how to reach them. And sometimes you have to change bait.

But that's okay. I mean, think about Jesus. To some people, he spoke in parables. Mark said Jesus spoke to the people as they were able to hear it. Paul said he was all things to all men, to save some. So you see, to different groups, Jesus used different ways of reaching them. Your tackle box may be different from mine. Maybe you're good at catching them, fishing from the bank. Or maybe it's casting a line next to that old stump that was hit by lightning years ago. The great thing is that although ways to reach people may change, the truth never does. And we each have something we can do to share the good news. Well, are you ready to go fishing?

In the land of Uz, there lived a very patient man. Job was his name, and his fame had spread throughout the land. He owned 7,000 sheep, 3,000 camels too. He had 1,000 oxen, and so many things to do. Job had 10 precious children. He also had a wife. He had many helpful servants. Oh, how happy was his life. But one thing made Job different from other men in Uz. He loved God and did good no matter where he was. God was very proud of Job for doing such good deeds, because Job often helped the poor and those with special needs. But one day, Satan came to God to tell God where he'd been. God asked if he had looked at Job, a man who hated sin. "Does Job serve God for nothing?" said Satan to the Lord. "You have made him very rich and blessed him with great rewards. If you take away Job's blessings, he'll stop doing what is right. He will soon be doing things that are wicked in your sight." So God allowed cruel Satan to take away Job's joy. In a single day, Job's children died, and his riches were destroyed. Even though Job's heart was broken, he did not give up the fight. He kept on trusting God and continued doing right. But Satan wasn't finished being cruel to this poor man. So he talked with God again about another wicked plan. "You know Job only serves you, God, because he is not sickly. If you let me take his health, he will curse you very quickly." God knew Job wouldn't turn away from doing what was right. So he let the wicked devil take Job's health and all his might. Upon the skin of Job, painful boils began to grow from the tip top of his head to the bottom of his toe. He could not sleep at night because the boils hurt so much, and his entire body hurt whenever it was touched. So he sat in piles of ashes, feeling lonely and down, and he scratched the painful boils as he sat upon the ground. His three friends came to see him from many miles around to visit their poor friend who was sitting on the ground. Eliphaz, Bildad, and Zophar were Job's three caring friends who came to try and help poor Job be happy once again. But his friends couldn't understand why Job was suffering. They thought he must have done some very wicked thing. But Job knew he had done nothing that would cause God to get mad. Yet he wondered why the Lord allowed his life to get so bad. So he prayed that God would speak to him, letting him know why all this pain had come into his life and his children had to die. For many days, Job pleaded to be answered by the Lord. God heard his many cries and listened to his word. Then God began to speak to Job to help him understand that only God can rule the world and make it fit for man. God asked Job to explain how the stars stay in the sky. He asked him to explain how the soaring eagles fly. Could Job, as a man, catch the huge Leviathan? Could Job kill Behemoth or trap him in a pen? When God had finished speaking, Job bowed his head in prayer. He knew that he was wrong to question God's good care. But God was very happy with the patience of this man. So God gave him twice as much as he had when he began.
Job had 14,000 sheep, 6,000 camels too. He had 2,000 oxen. Now there was more to do. Job had 10 more children. He still had his wife. He had many more new servants. Oh, how happy was his life. He had 3 more daughters who made his life so grand. They grew to be the fairest of all women in the land. Job lived for many years, watching his grandchildren grow. But he started getting old. It was time for him to go. So Job died, a happy man, old and full of days. And God was very proud of Job for all his patient ways.

GBN Questions and Answers. We recently received this question. It says, is it wrong to call someone a fool? In fact, let me read you the entire question. It says, in the Sermon on the Mount, Christ warns us of using the word fool. Is this a word we should never use under any circumstance? The person says, I don't use this word verbally as we are taught not to. However, I will sometimes in my mind think it. For example, about a false teacher or someone who changes the gospel or a cursed person, I find myself thinking this person is a fool. Emotionally, I want to say it out loud, but I don't. We use words such as foolish, foolishness, foolishly, but if fool is wrong to say, are these words also wrong to use? It's a great question, and it relates to something the Lord Himself said on the Sermon on the Mount. I do not believe that it is wrong to use the word fool. In fact, the Bible uses the word fool 111 times. A passage that is well known is Psalm 14 and verse 1. Of course, it says, the fool has said in his heart, there is no God. Now, if it's wrong to call someone a fool, we couldn't even use it as the Lord has defined it for us. Friends, I believe the point of Matthew chapter 5, when it tells us not to call someone a fool, is that not only are outward actions wrong, but that our heart must also be right. Now, several different examples are listed in Matthew chapter 5 to make this point, but with reference to this one, the point he's making is this. Not only would it be wrong to murder someone, if you have those murderous feelings of hatred in your heart, that also would be wrong. Calling someone a fool could be an indicator of a feeling of intense passion and hatred in your heart toward them. And that would be a violation of Matthew chapter 5 and verse 22. But you know, many other words could also reveal that heart condition. You could look at a person and say, idiot. It would express anger and hatred, and that would be forbidden. To use the word fool, however, as a descriptive term and not as a term of hatred and anger and bitterness, I don't believe that that would be wrong.

The planet Venus is the brightest object in the sky after the sun and moon. Records dating back to the Babylonian civilization reference Venus as a bright celestial object in the skies. Other civilizations, such as the Egyptian, Greek, and Chinese, include observations and cultural lore about Venus. Interestingly, historical references sometimes called Venus the morning star, or sometimes the evening star. The ancient Greeks called Venus by two names, Phosphorus and Hesperus, supposing it to be two completely different objects. The two-object idea isn't completely unreasonable, since for a portion of our year, Venus precedes the sun in the sky, so it will appear in the early morning just before sunrise. For the other portion of the year, it follows the sun, being one of the first objects visible in the evening. In fact, Venus is never more than 48 degrees from the sun, which is termed its greatest elongation. This alignment is due to its orbit being inside of Earth's orbit, closer to the sun. And in fact, 2 Peter 1 verse 19 makes reference to the day star that would rise when the day is dawning. In this verse, the words day star are translated from the Greek word phosphorus, which is a reference to the planet Venus. In more modern times, Venus has taken on the description of Earth's twin, or maybe Earth's sister planet. Venus is not only the planet that travels closest to Earth in its orbit, but it has such nicknames because it's nearly identical to the Earth in its size and its mass. However, Venus is an interesting case study in planetary characteristics, since in actuality, it is extremely different from Earth in almost every other way. From a distance, we first notice that Venus is enshrouded in a thick atmosphere of clouds. This atmosphere is far thicker than Earth's. It's mostly composed of carbon dioxide and has an atmospheric surface pressure 90 times greater than Earth's. In fact, to experience an equal amount of pressure here on Earth, you would have to travel nearly two-thirds of a mile below the surface of the ocean. Such a depth is beyond free diving or deep diving without specialized suits or specialized vehicles to handle the immense amounts of pressure. Additionally, because of Venus's extremely dense atmosphere, we cannot see its surface without the aid of special imaging such as radar. In 1990, the Magellan spacecraft was sent into an orbit around Venus, and it began taking images using its radar altimeter. This allowed scientists for the first time on Earth to map the varied terrain of Venus's surface. In October of 1994, NASA lost contact with the Magellan satellite. But over the course of these 4 years, it was able to image 98% of the planet's surface. Beneath the thick clouds, Venus's surface shows signs of volcanic activity, possibly even presently active. In fact, a 5-mile-high shield volcano named Mont Mons has been revealed by the surface radar mappings. And although it's unclear if Mont Mons is still an active volcano, there are lava flows that can be seen extending across the plains to the base of the volcano. With Venus's thick carbon dioxide atmosphere and having a solar irradiance twice as high as Earth, Venus has the hottest average surface temperature in the entire solar system, over 860 degrees Fahrenheit. The extremely thick atmosphere also traps the heat in a greenhouse effect, so the temperature is pretty much always 860 degrees, whether it's daytime or nighttime. Such an incredible temperature means that liquid cannot be present on its surface. This is a stark contrast to Earth, where more than 70% of the surface is covered with water. Not only could liquid water not exist on the surface of Venus, but even metals such as lead and zinc would liquefy if they existed on Venus's surface. Another significant contrast between the two planets, Venus and Earth, is the presence of Earth's strong magnetic field. The rather fast rotation of Earth, once every 24 hours, is thought to maintain a steady and sufficiently strong magnetic field to provide a finely tuned cocoon from the dangerous streams of charged particles flowing from the sun.
By contrast, Venus has an extremely slow rotation, once every 117 Earth days, and Venus lacks any magnetic field that could associate with protection from this dramatic solar wind. Although a few forms of life on Earth were designed to live in extreme environments, the entire planet of Venus would qualify as an extreme environment. The atmosphere of Venus is 90 times more massive than Earth's and maintains a world of very little variation and no seasonal changes. It also holds the record for the highest average temperature of any planet in the solar system. So without oxygen or water, having an extreme atmosphere, extreme heat, and no magnetic field to protect from dangerous radiation, Venus could not sustain life. While Earth was designed by God to bear a host of thriving ecosystems, He did not design Venus to be Earth's twin.

0: Hi there. Welcome to Digging Deep with Dan. A number of years ago, a woman who was the mother of one of the young people where I was preaching at the time, she was a faithful Christian. I asked her about her husband, and she said that she would tell him some of the things that I'd mentioned to her, but that he did not believe that he could be saved. Perhaps you've heard some who have said, I'm just too bad. It's not possible for me to be saved. Now that may sound on the surface like a very humble expression. And for some it may be because they simply do not know the efficacy of Jesus' sacrifice. But that idea, I can't be saved, goes against a word which we find in 1 Timothy 1, 12 through 16. And it could even demonstrate a prideful attitude. Let's consider this thought together. In 1 Timothy 1, 12 through 16, Paul wrote to young Timothy, "And I thank Christ Jesus our Lord, who hath enabled me, for that he counted me faithful, putting me into the ministry, who was before a blasphemer and a persecutor and injurious. But I obtained mercy because I did it ignorantly in unbelief. And the grace of our Lord was exceeding abundant with faith and love, which is in Christ Jesus. This is a faithful saying and worthy of all acceptation." Now notice this, "that Christ Jesus came into the world to save sinners, of whom I am chief. Howbeit, for this cause I obtain mercy, that in me first Jesus Christ might show forth all longsuffering for a pattern to them which should hereafter believe on him to life everlasting." I want you to pay attention to two words in the text here. The word chief in verse 15 and the word first in verse 16. Now, as we're reading through in English, those are two separate words, and we understand the ways in which those two words are being used. There's not a greater sinner than I. And then in the second sense, in me first, Jesus Christ might show forth all longsuffering. But what Paul is doing there is he's actually playing on words, because in the Greek, this is the same word. In verse 15, the word chief is protos. In verse 16, it's proto. But those are the same word. The only difference is the ending. And that's because in verse 15, the word is in the nominative case. In verse 16, it's in the dative case. In other words, just used a little differently in those two senses. So in the first verse there, verse 15, he says, in reality, to save sinners of whom I am first. He was the chief or the first, the protos of sinners. And in verse 16, again, those terms could be used interchangeably. "Howbeit, for this cause I obtain mercy, that in me first," or in me chiefly, "Jesus Christ might show forth all longsuffering." That word protos has actually come into our language when we think about the prototype. We think about the first type of something, and the other things are made based upon the successes or failures of that design, and you will end up with betas and so forth following the prototype. When it comes to the ability of God to save, Paul, who was the prototype sinner, was the prototype example of how effective the blood of Christ was. If we look more closely at that word, we see Strong defines that word contracted as a contracted superlative of pro, and the superlative would be prototos. So a contracted superlative, protos, which means foremost. in time, place, order, or importance, before beginning best chief, as we saw it in verse 16, first, as we saw it in verse 15, first of all, former. Robertson, in his word pictures, wrote, probably starts with the same sense of protos as in 1:15 with regard to rank, but turns to order, that is, first in line. Paul becomes the specimen sinner as an encouragement to all who come after him. Well, why would that be the case? Turn with me to 1 Corinthians 15. And let's notice verses 9 and 10 in that great chapter on the resurrection. 1 Corinthians 15, 9 and 10. In his humility, Paul said, "For I am the least of the apostles, that am not meet to be called an apostle, because I persecuted the church of God. But by the grace of God, I am what I am. And His grace, which was bestowed upon me, was not in vain, but I labored more abundantly than they all, yet not I, but the grace of God, which was with me." The grace of God enabled this one who considered himself the least of the apostles. He's not saying that because he was an apostle out of season. He's not saying that because he was the apostle to the Gentiles as opposed to the apostle to the Jews. He's saying that because he had been a blasphemer. He had been a persecutor. He had been worse than any of the other apostles, and certainly in his mind, worse than all other men. When he thought that he was aiding the cause of God, he was persecuting the church. He was persecuting the body of Christ. He was killing Christians. He says, "I persecuted the church of God, but by the grace of God." That grace of God was demonstrated in the efficiency of the sacrifice which Jesus Christ offered. If we go into Ephesians 3, verses 8 through 12, we see Paul maintaining that same thought. Ephesians 3, 8 through 12. "Unto me, who am less than the least of all saints, is this grace given, that I should preach among the Gentiles the unsearchable, the unfathomable riches of Christ, and to make all men see what is the fellowship of the mystery which from the beginning of the world hath been hid in God, who created all things by Jesus Christ." Now, the mystery of which he's speaking there, we can actually go back to earlier in the chapter. We understand that mystery is that Gentiles and Jews could be one in the church. Paul's job, as this one who has received grace, though he was the least of all saints, is to be able to preach to the Gentiles, there in verse 8. "But it was to the intent that now unto the principalities and powers in heavenly places might be known by the church the manifold wisdom of God," the revealing of that mystery which had existed for a time. Notice verse 11. "According to the eternal purpose which He," that is God, "purposed in Christ Jesus our Lord." From the beginning of time, God had purposed that Jew and Gentile would be one in Christ. That was Paul's message. So verse 12, "in whom we have boldness and access with confidence by the faith of Him." But that expression at the beginning of verse 8, "who am less than the least of all saints." Consider where Paul had come from. Paul, who had been hailing Christians, putting them to death, traveling from here and to there, Jerusalem to Damascus and so forth, to round up Christians, to kill them. The power of the blood of Christ was so great that in him first, because he was the chief of sinners, the ability of Jesus Christ to save might be shown, and ultimately would be the message which he preached. In Revelation 1, 5 and 6, We see something concerning the blood of Christ. And actually, we have an interesting thing taking place in Revelation 1:5. You will notice, if you follow along in your Bible, that there's a period midway through verse 5, which means that verse 5 is actually finishing the thought of verse 4, and it's in the second part of verse 5, beginning the thought of verse 6. And that's where we want to focus. We want to notice the second part of verse 5, first part of verse 6. We're learning something about the blood of Jesus Christ. Unto him that loved us and washed us, he's talking to Christians, from our sins in his own blood, and hath made us kings, as opposed to those Caesars that were ruling in Rome and persecuting the church, hath made us kings and priests, not priests of idol worship or Caesar worship, but hath made us priests unto God. We're reminded that Christians are a holy priesthood. And his Father, to him be glory and dominion forever and ever. So Jesus' blood, which was shed for the church, if we turn to 1 Timothy 2:6, is a blood which was used as a ransom, a payment price, who gave himself a ransom for all, to be testified in due time. The blood of Christ was the purchase price, Acts 20:28 is going to show, of the church. And that church included even Saul or Paul. Now notice again that verse 6 there in 1 Timothy 2, who gave himself a ransom for all. In order for something to serve as a ransom, again, that ransom carries the idea of being a purchase price. It has to be of equal or greater value than that which is being purchased. Now consider that for a moment. If a man says, Jesus Christ cannot save me, what he's saying there is that the blood of Christ, that price which is paid as a ransom, the price which was paid so that he could purchase the church, Acts 20:28, was not a sufficient amount to cover my sin. At the outset, we said that on the surface, this sounds like a very humble statement. Well, I'm too great a sinner in order for the blood of Jesus to be saved. But if we consider it from this standpoint, it's not a humble statement at all. For many, this is a very prideful statement. In fact, it's a prideful statement which excuses their own sin. If I say that Jesus Christ could not save me, then I have an excuse to go ahead and live the way that I have, that I am and that I want to live, and I don't have to feel bad about not wanting to obey Jesus because he's not powerful enough to have saved me anyway. If Paul's sin can be covered, but one claims that his own sin cannot, then he's claiming that he is a better sinner than Paul was. And he is a better sinner than the Lord is a Savior. Now I want you to think for just a moment, not just about Paul, although that's where we're focusing. We're thinking about his being the chief of sinners. But you can think about the worst people of all time. You can think about, in that day, the Nero Caesars, the Domitians. You can think in our own last century or so, the men like Hitler and Stalin. Based upon Paul's wording, it is not possible, even for one of those whom we would consider the worst of sinners, to be able to say, I can't be saved. The blood of Jesus Christ could save even the chief of sinners. If it could do that, then if you believe that you can't be saved, you're wrong. The blood of Christ can save you too. Thank you for your kind attention.
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afternoon. Now, these sessions have all been based upon great hymns of the faith, great songs of the church. A lot of forethought went into this one, because there were several titles that this particular session could have been called. Being after lunch, it could have been called Precious Memories, How They Linger. There's another possibility. Ready to Suffer. I guess you could take that several ways, including listening to the speaker. However, the song title chosen was more about Jesus and more like Jesus. He was a well-known teacher. People came from everywhere to sit at His feet. He could hold people spellbound with the depth of His knowledge, but not just the depth of His knowledge, but the way, the gift He had for saying things in just the right way. On one occasion, this wise instructor, this sage, this gifted professor was asked a question. Wasn't so-and-so one of your students? And he immediately smiled a wry smile and said, he attended my classes frequently, but he never was one of my students. I think we get the point, don't we?

He that says he abides in him ought himself also to walk even as he walked. 1 John 2 and verse 6. Follow me even as I also follow Christ. 1 Corinthians 11 verse 1. And a challenging and yet a stimulating statement in Philippians 4 verse 9. The things which you both learned and received and heard and saw in me do, and the God of peace will be with you. I want the master to recognize this learner. And I suspect more than anything you want the master to recognize you too. A follower, a learner, an understudy. That's what it means to be a disciple. I'd like for you to remember these three words as we approach our subject this afternoon. They're not difficult. And understanding this is an after-lunch session, I am going to try to give you 2 or 3 minutes back. That I know will make my lesson even better for you. But first, we're going to deal with the meaning of discipleship. Secondly, we are going to deal with the matter of the path of discipleship. And third, we will deal with the evidence of discipleship. Now, keep in mind that all of these revolve around the ever so important main thought, imitating Jesus. He left us an example that we should walk in His steps. 1 Peter 2, 21 and 22. Now when we consider that passage contextually, Jesus left us an example in the matter of suffering. You can tell a lot about a person by how they suffer as a Christian. It may be one of the most telling things about us, whether we whine, groan, and complain, or whether we truly show Jesus and the Spirit of Christ. But a second area contextually indicated by 1 Peter 2, 21 and 22 is that Jesus is our example in serving. In no place is that more evident than in John chapter 13, verses 1 through 18, where we read that Jesus left us an example, the humble example of washing feet. Servanthood and suffering. When we talk about being a disciple means, looking at the meaning of discipleship, first of all, hanging on the words and works of our Master. If we could somehow transport ourselves back to the time of Jesus, it would be amazing to see Jesus teach. I suspect everyone in this assembly, knowing what we know this side of things, we would want to hang on the words and works of Jesus. None of us would want to come back. Not until the Lord had gone to be with the Father. We would want to hang on His every word and on His every deed. And our every word and deed should show that we've been with Jesus. 1 Corinthians 10 and verse 31. A disciple, what does it mean? To be a disciple of Jesus meant to be willing to sacrifice for the Master. Remember what Simon Peter said? We've left

left all to follow you. Whatever difficulties and whatever problems the apostles might have had, at least we can say that 11 of them seem to be very willing to sacrifice everything for Jesus. Greater love hath no man than this, that a man lay down his life for his friends. Jesus did that precisely, John 15, 13, and 14. But more, Jesus died for those without strength, those who were ungodly, those who were sinners, and those who were his enemies. Romans 5, 1 through 11. He was willing to sacrifice for them too. How willing are we to sacrificially serve for no other reason than it honors and glorifies our Master? It is Paul who would write, I will therefore gladly spend and be spent for you, the cause of Christ. Third, when we think about the meaning of discipleship, a disciple lovingly follows the Master. Some time ago, I was a much younger preacher. It seems like yesterday. And there were giants in the land in those days. And I found myself wanting to hang to the words of those men because I loved to listen to them preach like a tick on a dog. Like a sponge, I wanted to be able to lap up something of their closeness to God because they loved God and wanted to follow Him and be close to Him. They were not distant followers. Their lives showed their love, their prayerfulness, their humility. And I recall that as a young preacher, more than anything, I wanted 50 years of ability and talent and skill. What I beheld when I saw those men, and I wanted it in the body of a 20-something-year-old young man. Closeness to Christ does not come like a bolt of lightning. It comes over time and experience and the great desire to draw closer to Him. That's the meaning of discipleship. Turn in your Bibles, please, to Luke 9 and verse 23. In Luke chapter 9, verse 23, we read of the second word I ask you to keep in mind. Having examined something of the meaning of discipleship, we're going to look at the path of discipleship from Luke 9, 23. But before I bridge that point and get fully engrossed in the second idea, the path of discipleship, let me say this. Discipleship is a matter both of grace and of discipline. Remember that. One of the things I have discovered is that discipleship is a matter both of grace and of discipline. What do you mean by that, Mike? Here's what I mean. Paul could write to Timothy, be strong in the grace that is in our Lord Jesus Christ. 2 Timothy 2, verse 1. Then he would go on to speak of the faithful word that he'd received from godly men to take and place in the lives of others who will be people who are good stewards of that truth in verse 2. So when we look at this, discipleship is a matter of grace, but it's also a matter of discipline. 1 Corinthians 9, verses 24 through 27.
I discipline my body and bring it under subjection, lest after I preach to others, I myself should be regarded as a castaway. The devil understands how important it is to undermine discipleship in a child of God's life. And what he will try to do is to get you to tip the scales too heavily one direction or the other. And if you tip the scales too heavily in the area of thinking of discipleship and God's gracious help for you to grow, you might not put the effort into it that you should. The sweat and the time and the study. But if you tip the direction too much in the area of discipline, you are negating the grace of God, which you're going to absolutely need to see and be amazed by to be a closer follower of Christ. So it is a matter of grace and discipline. Blessed are the balanced. And what God has joined together, let no man separate. Sometimes when I hear preaching and teaching, all I am being told is to do better and try harder. Now, I realize the Bible does want us to do better and try harder, but thank God that's not all the Bible has to say. There is grace and strength and comfort and encouragement and love that is available. And every single one of us need both to grow in the grace and knowledge of our Lord and Savior, Jesus Christ. 2 Peter 3:18. Now, Luke 9:23. I digressed. Actually, that was really spot on for the meaning of discipleship. So let's keep going. You get to Luke 9:23. The path of discipleship is given by Jesus. It's a familiar passage. Look at the components of the passage. Component number one. The path of discipleship is universal. Universal. If any man, if anyone. So universally speaking, it is possible for anyone to be a follower of our Lord. It's potentially that way. You can follow Jesus. Secondly, the path of discipleship is perpetual. Take up his cross daily. Paul in 1 Corinthians 15 and the verse 31 would say, I die daily. In one sense, there is a once for all death to self. But yet in another sense, there's a daily kind of dying if we really want to be close to the good Lord. Sometimes we just have to say, you know what, I'm dead to that kind of speaking. I'm dead to that kind of thinking. I'm dead to that kind of behavior. Because Jesus died so that I could live. Keep looking at Luke 9:23, component number three. Personal. Discipleship is personal. It's wonderful to come to places like this and realize that there are grandparents and children and grandchildren and sometimes great-grandchildren all in the same building, worshiping, praising, learning about God. But discipleship is personal. To deny himself. The path of discipleship is personal. It involves us saying no to something. Hebrews 11:24, Moses said no to the pleasures of sin, to the riches of Egypt, because he was saying yes to God. It's personal. Notice the path to discipleship has this component. It's painful. It can be painful. Following Jesus can be a painful process. Take up his, what's the word? Cross.
an instrument of death that can be excruciating, can't it? From all we have heard and studied and learned, take up his cross. Final component, look at Luke 9:23. There is a practical component. Follow me. I traveled down a lonely road and no one seemed to care. The burden on my weary back had bowed me to despair. I often complained how folks were treating me. And then I heard him gently say to me. He speaks of the cross in that song, doesn't he? Follow me. The meaning of discipleship, the cost of discipleship, now the evidence of discipleship. Turn in your copy of God's Word to the book of John. On three different occasions in the Gospel of John, John records Jesus dealing with matters of discipleship, and these, he would say, are evidences or areas where we will show whether we are not, or not we are Christ's disciples. So listen to Jesus himself concerning evidence of discipleship. Are we really following him, or are we merely just attending classes and assemblies? Turn to John 8, verses 31 and 32. The first evidence we can call the continuance principle. By this shall all men know that you are my disciples, by your love one for another, and you shall know the truth, and the truth shall set you free. Think of Paul's words in 1 Corinthians 15, 1 through 4, the gospel by which also you are saved, if you continue in its truth. Consider Philippians 1, verse 27. Only let your manner of life be worthy of the gospel. Let it correspond to the weight and value and preciousness of the gospel. Does my following Jesus show how much I truly value Jesus and the gospel? It should. That whether I come to see you or be absent, Paul would go on to write, I hear of your state that you stand fast with one spirit, with one soul, striving together for the faith of the gospel. Sometimes members of the church are good at stirring things up and striving with one another, but we need to get a whole lot better at following Jesus and striving together for the faith of the gospel. Y'all can amen that if you want to. I'll do Eric Owens. Amen, Baptistry? All right. Now, continuing in this thought, look, if you will, at another passage, John 13, 34, and 35. Hear Jesus talk about another evidence of discipleship, not just continuing in the gospel of Jesus, but notice John 13, 34, and 35, continuing in the love of Jesus. By this shall all men know that you are my disciples. In this very room yesterday, I spoke briefly from this passage, and I indicated that love, in the first place, is a doctrinal matter. It is called a command. It is a fresh command in quality and richness, but it's a command nonetheless. Not only is it a doctrinal matter, it is a functional matter. Love needs to express itself. Love shows, love acts. Love expresses itself. Love is doctrinal and functional, but it's also relational. Love one another. Some of us are a little harder to love than others. Isn't that true? But when I remember that I am a follower of Christ,
I will love others whether they deserve such love in my judgment or not. It's a relational matter. Love one another. Because the world needs to see this, and the world will know that you're my disciples by the expression of love that you give. Love's a motivational matter. As I love you. As I love you. Let love of the brethren continue. Hebrews 13, 1 and 2. Love the brotherhood, we would read in 1 Peter. Be kindly affectioned to one another in brotherly love, in brotherly kindness. Romans 12 and verse 10. And the next time some of us may speak or act in ways that we ought not, as disciples of the Lord, let's express our concern and yet treat them with love. Hard to do. Hard to do. Turn to John 15, verses 7 and 8. John 15, verses 7 and 8. I give evidence of being a follower of Jesus my Lord, of walking in the steps of my Master when I continue in His Word, and I know the freedom that comes through His truth. I give evidence of being His follower, of being His disciple, when I love the way He loved. I'm imitating Him. And when I bear fruit, the world will know you'll be my disciples. Herein is my Father glorified that you bear much fruit. Now the word fruit is found some 70 times approximately in the Word of God. It's fascinating to study its use in the New Testament. Sometimes fruit has reference to souls. Romans 1 and verse 13. Sometimes fruit has reference to the fruit of holiness. Romans 6:22. There are times that fruit has reference to the contribution, the giving. Romans 15, 25 through 28. Sometimes fruit has reference to good works. Colossians 1:10. Sometimes fruit has reference to the fruit of our lips, praise given to God. Hebrews 13 and verse 15. Sometimes fruit has reference to godly character, as in the fruit of the Spirit. Galatians 5, 22 and 23. Well, what fruit is he talking about in John 15, verses 7 and 8? That shows that we are his followers, that we're his disciples. And I would smile a wry smile like that professor of old. And I would say all of them. All of them. We imitate Jesus because we love Him. Because we are willing to sacrifice for Him. He's the Master. He cares. We follow Him because we want to hang on His every word and His every work. We are His disciples, and to say that we are Christians, that I-A-N ending, I belong to Christ. I belong to Him. I am a follower of His. Are we not of all people greatly blessed? You are dismissed.

To the east of Jerusalem is the Mount of Olives. In the valley between the two, you might know it as the Garden of Gethsemane. In Aramaic, Gethsemane means oil press. And that's ironic because in this place, Jesus was emotionally pressed as he prayed that this cup of suffering, if possible, could pass from him. Have you guys ever thought about the night that Jesus was arrested? I want you to close your eyes for a second.

Imagine you were in Gethsemane 2,000 years ago. It was a valley just outside the walls of Jerusalem. It's pitch black except for maybe a few lamps. You've been praying for hours, but your disciples have fallen asleep. You look up towards the giant stone walls of the city, and you see a mob of torches, and they're coming for you. People who are familiar with Jerusalem would say that it takes about 10 to 15 minutes to wind down those paths from the city walls to the Garden of Gethsemane. What if you knew what was about to happen to you? You would be struck, you'd be mocked, you'd be laughed at, you'd even be spit on. You would be scourged. You would have your back ripped open by jagged pieces of bone and shards of metal, but just enough torture that you don't die yet. Then they would inflict one last embarrassing and shameful act. They would strip you of your clothing and gamble for it while you hang on a cross. What would you do if you saw the torches coming and you knew that they were for you? Would you fight? Would you run over the Mount of Olives to Bethany to hide in Lazarus's house? Or would you wait and let them take you, although you know that you're innocent? In John chapter 18 and verse 4, it says that Jesus knew all the things that were about to happen to him. But he didn't run, like most men would. He waited, while the torches approached, until Judas finally gave him the kiss of betrayal. His disciple, a friend, turned enemy. Arrested without cause, and his disciples fled and abandoned him. Why did Jesus go through all of that? Why did God the Father even allow it? Why did God hold back the armies of heaven in order to allow his only son to go to the cross? It was for you. It was for me. It was for every person who's ever walked the face of this earth. And it was to save us. It was to set us free from sin and death. And it was to pay for our sins with his perfect, sinless blood. That's what he did for you. What will you do for him?

0: Miracles. What is a miracle? Well, that's pretty simple. A miracle is an event that defies natural laws, and it can be accounted for only with a supernatural explanation. You know, for example, the birth of a child, that's not a miracle. Now, it's wonderful, but it's not a miracle. But defying the law of gravity and walking on water, now that's a miracle. Again, there's nothing miraculous about reviving a person with CPR. But bringing a dead person back to life, now that is a miracle. You know, some people claim not any type of miracle would be impossible. Now, why do they say this? Now, the main reason that people claim that all miracles are impossible is because they reject any idea of the supernatural. They don't believe in God. They believe that the material universe, the natural world, is all that there is. And see, in their minds, there can't be anything that could interfere with the natural world because natural laws, they say, are the only things that exist in nature and material. Once a person denies the existence of God, he's forced to deny miracles. Regardless of how good of evidence you can present, he has to say no miracles can occur because the material world is all that there is. But if we can prove that God exists, and we can, then we can show that miracles, they're not only possible, but they're probable. Now, of course, Jesus Christ is probably the most famous miracle worker of all time. He used miracles to prove that he is God. You see, when Peter preached to the Jews who had put Jesus to death, he reminded them that Christ's identity as the Son of God have been proven by miracles, wonders, and signs which God did through him in your midst, even as you yourselves also know, Peter said to the Jews. You see, the Jews did know. They had witnessed Christ's miracles almost on a daily basis. Even Jesus' enemies, often they had to admit that nobody could do what Jesus did unless God was with him. You see, Jesus performed all kinds of miracles. He performed miracles of physical healing, such as healing a man who was paralyzed. He healed people who were sick. Healed a nobleman's son. He healed 10 lepers. He healed deafness. He healed blindness. You know, he also stilled a storm and performed miracles of a natural order. He raised people from the dead. He even predicted his own death and rose 3 days after he died, exactly like he said. You know, unlike some modern day miracles, Jesus's miracles, they weren't performed under controlled conditions. They weren't faked for television cameras. When Jesus healed a person, that person was healed. Jesus's followers, they were empowered to perform miracles as well. And they were empowered to perform miracles to prove that they were God's servants. In fact, that's what we see the purpose of miracles to have been. They were used to confirm the word of God that was being preached. You know, today we've got God's word in the Bible. There's no longer a need to confirm the word because miracles have done that for us and the inspired word of God has been confirmed. There's no need for miracles today to confirm the word because we have it. Miracles certainly can and did happen. And once we establish that God exists, miracles fit perfectly into a correct view of the world. Today we've got God's word confirmed. We don't need miracles anymore like we once did, but miracles are certainly something that happened in the past and were used to confirm that Jesus is God's son and that the Bible is his word.
1: What did you do to be saved? What do I mean by that? I mean, think about what you did when you wanted to be saved from your sins. What did you do? Did you pray a prayer? Did you do anything at all? Well, can I share with you what the Bible actually says about how to be saved from our sins? First of all, the Bible says that sin is when we break God's law. 1 John 3:4 says sin is a transgression of the law. And the Bible shows that our sins are what separate us from God. Isaiah 59 verses 1 and 2. Romans 3:23 says, "For all have sinned and fall short of the glory of God." But then later in the book of Romans, chapter 6 and verse 23 says, "The wages of sin are death." Now, I'm sure you don't want spiritual death, which is what's being discussed there. But the second half of Romans 6:23 says, "The free gift of God is eternal life in Christ Jesus." You know, the Bible is a big book, and we here at GBN would love to study the entire Bible with you. But for time's sake, I want to just ask you one simple question. Did you do exactly what the people in the Bible did to be saved? If you'd like to open your Bible with me, go to the book of Acts, chapter 22 and verse 16. This is where Paul, who wrote about 13 New Testament letters, including Ephesians, Galatians, Romans, etc., tells us how he became a Christian. Paul tells us how he had his sins forgiven here in Acts 22, 16. Now, Paul had already met Jesus. He'd already called Jesus Lord and asked Jesus what to do. You can read about that in Acts chapter 9 and verse 6. Jesus then told him to go to Damascus and he will be told what he must do. In Acts chapter 9 and verse 9, it says that Paul didn't eat or drink for 3 days. Now, why would he not eat or drink for 3 days? Well, he was just told by Jesus that he was persecuting Jesus. So he probably lost his appetite because he felt so awful about all the horrible things he'd been doing to Christians. I know that's what I would be thinking about. Then Acts chapter 9 and verse 11 tells us that while Paul waited, he was praying. Well, what do you think he was praying for? Probably forgiveness. Is that not what you would pray for if you'd been killing Christians and then Jesus came and spoke to you about it? Well, finally, a man named Ananias, who was a preacher that God sent, came and told Saul what he must do, just as Jesus had promised. He told Paul in Acts chapter 22 and verse 16, "And now why are you waiting?" I can see Paul probably still praying. "Why are you waiting? Arise and be baptized and wash away your sins, calling on the name of the Lord." Paul immediately got up and was baptized, and he washed away his sins, just like Ananias told him to do. You see, in baptism, that is where you are physically baptized and buried in water. But spiritually, that's when God applies the blood of his son, Jesus Christ, to you and washes away your sins. That's why Acts 22:16 says, "Be baptized and wash away your sins." But Revelation 1:5 says, "To him who loved us and washed us from our sins in his own blood," speaking of Jesus' blood. Now, you may be thinking, "Aaron, how can both baptism and the blood of Christ be said to wash away my sins?" Well, let's look at a passage in 1 Peter. 1 Peter 3:21 says this, "There is also an antitype," some translations say like figure, "which now saves us." What saves us? Baptism. How does baptism save me? Not the removal of the filth of the flesh. It's not a Saturday night bath to get the dirt off, but your appeal to God for a good conscience through the resurrection of Jesus Christ. That's the key, through the resurrection of Jesus Christ. That phrase is referencing the death, burial, and resurrection of Jesus. That's where he shed his blood on a Roman cross, and that blood was for the remission of sins. Matthew 26:28, Jesus Christ shed his blood for the remission of sins. Now, if you line that up with Acts 2:38, where Peter told them, "Repent and be baptized for the remission of sins," you can see how baptism and the blood of Christ are connected. If you believe in Jesus and you are ready to repent and confess Christ and then you're baptized, you are appealing to God to save you, just like Paul did 2,000 years ago. That's how you call on the name of the Lord, just like Paul did. You know, Paul also wrote another interesting passage in 1 Timothy chapter 1 and verse 16. Paul said this, "However, for this reason I obtained mercy, that in me first, in Paul first, Jesus Christ might show all long-suffering, patience, as a pattern to those who are going to believe on him for everlasting life." Paul said his example was a pattern for all those who are going to believe on Christ for everlasting life. In Romans chapter 6 and verses 17 and 18, the same writer, Paul, told the Romans, "But God be thanked that though you were slaves of sin, yet you obeyed from the heart that form of doctrine," that pattern of doctrine, the word in Greek I believe is tupon, "to which you were delivered. And having been set free from sin, you became the slaves of righteousness." Paul tells them in Romans 6, they were set free from sin when? When they obeyed that doctrine. That doctrine that was taught to them, Romans chapter 6, verses 3 and 4, was baptism. The question I have for you is this. Did you follow the New Testament pattern? Did you follow the pattern, the example of what Paul did? If you believe in Jesus Christ, did you repent, confess, and then be baptized to have your sins washed away by the blood of Christ when you were immersed in water? If not, please send us a message and let's study together.

0: I'm Jimmy Holland, and welcome to another edition of A Preacher in His Work. We get to sit down with gospel preachers across our country and around the world to help you and for us to get to know them just a little bit better as well. Today we have Brother Luke Goulds with us. Luke, I appreciate your time.
1: Nice to be here.
0: So you are currently in preaching school.
1: Yes, sir.
0: What school are you attending?
1: At the Tri-City School of Preaching.
0: And you are in what year?
1: My first year.
0: First year preaching school. Well, I'm thankful that you made the decision to go to preaching school and to get into ministry. What's been your motivation to get into ministry?
1: Well, I was converted from a denomination about a year ago.
0: Mm-hmm.
1: And when I started to present the truth to my family, started realizing that resistance,
0: mm-hmm.
1: and got fired from a job actually for trying to debate someone, and realized I took it the wrong way. And so somebody was like, "You need some preaching school." So I was like, "I think I do." So that's what motivated me.
0: Well, that's a great motivation, is, you know, to want to share that with someone. What has been maybe a challenge that you faced when it comes to going to preaching school?
1: I think the hardest challenge is trying to apply everything to myself first before teaching it to others. I think that's probably the hardest challenge at times.
0: Absolutely. Well, you know, it starts with us.
1: Mm-hmm.
0: You know, we can't share something that we don't have, and so everything has to apply with us. Well, the last question that I have is this. You know, you just admitted that you know, you're a fairly new convert. You know, have been a Christian for about a year, and now you're going to preaching school. If there was a message based on your experience so far that you could share with the world, what would that one message be?
1: It'd be to seek the truth and never give up. Sometimes people will tell you the wrong things, and you could be led astray pretty easily. And I would say to love God and love the world, because it's a dying world, and there are souls that need to be saved. And never give up on teaching people. It could take years to teach people. And I would say just never give up. Always seek the truth. God will let you see it. If your heart is humble, He will let you see it.
0: Well, you know, Jesus teaches us that in Matthew 7. If you ask, it will be given. If you knock, it will be open. If you seek, you will find. And that's the beauty. If we want to know the truth, we seek after it. God's going to make sure we have the opportunity to learn it. And it's not complicated. You know, his will is simple. He's not the author of confusion.
1: Amen.
0: Well, good luck for the rest of preaching school.
1: All righty.
0: Thank you for what you're doing, and I'm really excited to see what the future holds for you. But
1: thank you
0: for being with us. I look forward to being with you next time on A Preacher and His Work.
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3: 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Here's our next question. I've heard people say that the birth in water Jesus spoke about is what happens when you are born physically into this world. Will you please explain the teaching of Jesus in John chapter 3, verses 3 through 5? Well, let's turn our attention there first of all, and let's read these verses together. John chapter 3, beginning in verse number 3. Jesus answered and said to him, Nicodemus, "Most assuredly I say to you, unless one is born again, he cannot see the kingdom of God." Nicodemus said to him, "How can a man be born when he's old? Now watch this. Can he enter a second time into his mother's womb and be born?" Jesus answered, "Most assuredly I say to you, unless one is born of water and the Spirit, he cannot enter the kingdom of God." So the person who asked the question is writing, saying, you know, they've heard people say that this new birth of John 3 verse 5 is actually when you pass through the amniotic fluid, when you're born out of the womb, and in that water passes over your body, and that's the new birth that's being spoken of. I've heard a lot of people, myself even, try to use that as a objection to John 3 verse 5. My friend, we can know that's not true based on what Nicodemus said. In verse 4, Nicodemus said, He said, Lord, I'm a little confused here. You just said a man's got to be born again. How's he going to be born again when he's old? You want me to enter into a second time into my mother's womb and be born? Is that what you're saying? He says, I know I was born once. You want me to go back inside my mother's belly and be born again? And of course, Jesus said, I tell you, here's what I'm telling you. Unless you're born of water and the Spirit, you cannot be baptized. Nicodemus was confused on that. He thought somehow it was related to physical birth, and Jesus tied it to spiritual birth, how to be born into the kingdom. And so, what is John chapter 3, verse number 5 all about? Unless a man is born of water and the Spirit, he cannot enter the kingdom of God. Friend, let's first emphasize this idea. Unless one meets these guidelines, he cannot be a part of God's kingdom, which is ultimately going to heaven. Whatever these things are, wouldn't you agree they're essential to salvation? Jesus said, unless, if and only if. You can't get in the kingdom if you don't do these things. So what does it mean to be born of water? We know that there is a birth in water that occurs, a death, a birth, a resurrection, and a rising or a birth out of that occurs in the Bible, and it's found in Romans chapter 6. Listen to Romans chapter 6. Here's the birth, the new birth that Jesus is talking about. There is a death to sin, there is a burial spiritually, dying to sin, and there is a resurrection or a new birth out of water. Listen to Romans 6, beginning in verse number 3. Paul says, or do you not know that as many of us as were baptized into Christ Jesus were baptized into His death? Therefore, we were buried with Him through baptism into death, that just as Christ was raised from the dead by the glory of the Father, even so we also should walk in newness of life. And so you've got death to sin. You've got burial and baptism with Christ, and then you've got that rising out of it, that resurrection, that new birth coming up out of the waters of baptism. Here's how Peter says it in 1 Peter 1, verses 23 through 25. We are born again by the Word of God, which lives and abides forever. And so being born of water means that we've got to be baptized. Jesus said that, right? Mark 16, 16, he that believes and is baptized will be saved. 1 Peter 3, 21, baptism does now also save us. According to Romans 6, verses 2 through 4, we rise out of that grave. We're born again into Christ through the new birth and baptism. And then we're born by the Spirit because it is the Word of God, the Spirit's inspired Word, which brings new life in us. 1 Peter 1, verse 23 through 25. And so, I know a lot of people have objections to baptism. Sometimes people, you know, because of denominational teaching, believe that baptism is not essential to salvation. But friend, I hope you'll listen real carefully to what the Bible actually says. I'm not talking about what some book says or what some preacher somewhere says or what your parents maybe taught you. I'm just challenging you to think about with me for just a moment what the Word of God actually says. Notice these passages. Mark 16, 16, Jesus said this, he that believes and is baptized will be saved. He that does not believe shall be condemned. Did Jesus say in that passage that you've got to believe and be baptized to be saved? Well, friend, if He did, baptism is essential to salvation. But then you move on down just a little bit to the passage we're studying now. John 3, verse 5. Unless a man is born of water and the Spirit, he cannot enter the kingdom of God. Must you be born of water? Must you be baptized to enter the kingdom of God? But come then down to the first gospel sermon. Acts chapter 2, verse 38. Peter preached to those who wanted to know how to get out of sin, repent and be baptized, every one of you, in the name of Jesus Christ, for the remission of sins. Friend, if the Bible says baptism is for the remission of sins, it's where we die to sin and we are spiritually born again, we come out of that watery grave, clean and pure, then we need to realize baptism is essential to salvation. And then you have the example of Saul of Tarsus. Acts chapter 9, Saul is told by the Lord, you go into the city, it'll be told you what you must do. Ananias comes to him in Acts 22, 16, and he says, why are you waiting? arise and be baptized and wash away your sins, calling on the name of the Lord. Friend, at whatever point in time my sins and yours are washed away, and sin that separates us from God, Isaiah 59, verse 1 and 2, at whatever point in time my sins are washed away, that's when I can know that I've become a new creation, that I am pure and clean in the sight of God. And the Bible says in these examples, baptism is that point in time. Now, clearest language of all, 1 Peter 3:21. Peter said it this way, "Baptism doth now also save us." Now, think about that again. The Bible says baptism does now also save us. If God wanted to say baptism saves, how could He say it any clearer? We'd have to say something like, baptism does now also save us. And friend, if the Bible says, now listen real carefully, if the Bible says baptism saves us, why would anybody dare say baptism's not essential to salvation? You have completely contradicted and are diametrically opposed to what the Bible explicitly says when you say that. And so, friend, we don't say that to be unkind, but because we love people, because we want men and women to go to heaven, and because there is a mass amount of error being taught on passages like unto these. And so, if you're not a child of God, if you've never really obeyed the gospel, we're encouraging you to do that today. Jesus would I
4: know, Lord, He's great. I'm Caleb Colley, and we're on the Rock. Christians must be constantly vigilant that they do not think as the enemies of the cross think. As the old song says, the devil has been busy in our backyard. Sometimes you encounter a message from the devil in a place where you would least expect it. For example, next time you stop into a Chipotle Mexican grill for a burrito, your meal may come in something unexpected. A bag with a message that can be described fittingly as anti-work propaganda. On the bag, which I saw a couple of weeks ago, is a quotation from recent New York Times best-selling writer George Saunders. His bag message is this, and I quote, "Hope that in future all is well. Everyone eats free, no one must work, all just sit around feeling love for one another." End quote. Now, each thing for which Saunders hopes, other than that all is well, is something for which a Christian must not hope. In fact, the Christian must hope that each of these things does not come to pass. Consider each of them in turn. First, the phrase, "hope that everyone eats free." The Bible teaches that, in general, families should not eat free. Rather, the man, as breadwinner, should work to earn food for his family. Paul writes in 2 Thessalonians 3 and verse 10, "For even when we were with you, we would give you this command. If anyone is not willing to work, let him not eat." In fact, it's impossible for everyone to eat for free, that is, without investing any money or effort. Where would food come from if no one worked in order to grow, harvest, and prepare it? Next, consider this phrase from Saunders, "Hope that no one must work." Again, this is a purely anti-biblical message. The Bible teaches that work is good for us. Consider the following passages. Exodus chapter 35 and verse 12 says, "6 days work shall be done, but on the seventh day you shall have a Sabbath of solemn rest, holy to the Lord." Proverbs 14 and verse 23 says, "In all toil there is profit, but mere talk tends only to poverty." Ephesians chapter 4 and verse 28 says, "Let the thief no longer steal, but rather let him labor, doing honest work with his own hands, so that he may have something to share with anyone in need." 1 Thessalonians chapter 4, verses 11 and 12, "Aspire to live quietly and to mind your own affairs and to work with your hands, as we instructed you, so that you may live properly before outsiders and be dependent on no one." I can't help but wonder whether the folks at Chipotle who are promoting Saunders' message have considered that Chipotle restaurants would not exist were it not for the hard work of many people. I wonder whether the Chipotle bosses tell their employees to work less because to be lazy is actually in keeping with Saunders' vision of an ideal world. Finally, consider the phrase, "hope that all just sit around feeling love for one another." When a Christian loves someone else, he does not just sit around feeling love. He acts altruistically on behalf of the object of his love. James chapter 1 and verse 22. The Apostle John wrote, "Little children, let us not love in word or talk, but in deed and in truth." 1 John 3 verse 18. People need us to express our love to them, not to simply think happy thoughts. The most significant way in which we can express our love is by sharing the gospel of peace, Ephesians chapter 6 and verse 15. Perhaps the next Chipotle advertisement I see will be more in keeping with biblical values and with the average American's perspective on work and life. Join us next time on The Rock.
2: The Apostle Paul said, "Moreover, brethren, I declare unto you the gospel which I preached unto you, which ye have received, wherein ye stand, by which also ye are saved, if ye keep in memory the things that I have preached unto you, unless ye have believed in vain." Comes from 1 Corinthians at 15. We're looking there at the first two verses. It's important to note that while Paul is further explaining material that he has shared with them before, he indicated to them that they will have believed it in vain if they fail to keep it in memory. That which we dismiss from our memory, we may as well have never known. And what is it that we are most likely to forget? But that which we never bring to the forefront of our mind nor ever practice in our overt lives. The prophet Hosea spoke saying, "My people are destroyed because they have no knowledge. Because thou hast rejected knowledge, I will also reject thee, that thou shalt be no priest unto me. Because thou hast forgotten thy God, I will also forget thy children," from the fourth of Hosea, looking there at verse 6. Indeed, here is a people before whom knowledge had been presented. They rejected it, turned it away, had been exposed unto the God who had made them a nation, and yet God, through that prophet, complained that they had forgotten him. And to the extent that the subsequent generations did the same, they also would be forgotten of God. Oh, it is not what of the Word of God that we read, but what portion of it we remember that will make us learned. Today's Word, fitly spoken.

22 years after Abraham Lincoln was assassinated, rumors started spreading that his body was not in his coffin. And so this actually led to a group of people being gathered together in 1887 to open up his coffin to verify that his body was indeed there. And it was. And you would think that would have put an end to this. But in 1901, this rumor started again. And it spread like wildfire. And even though his son Robert was not all that fond of this, in fact vigorously opposed the idea, this time they had even more witnesses gather together. They opened the coffin. And 30 plus years after Lincoln had been assassinated, they opened his coffin to verify that he was indeed there. And he was. The rumor that spread had been believed, and the only way that folks thought they could settle it was to open up the coffin and show people the real truth. Do you know that even religious people can be victims of believing a rumor? In John chapter 21, if you'll notice that passage of scripture with me, John 21, we notice that Jesus is having a conversation, and Simon and Jesus are discussing matters. And the Bible says that in verse number 19, Jesus spoke about what kind of death Peter would have and how he would glorify God. And then Peter, turning about, sees the disciple whom Jesus loved following, which also did lean on his breast at supper. And he said, "Lord, which is he that betrayeth thee?" Peter sees that same John and says, "Lord, and what shall this man do?" Look at what Jesus said unto him. "If I will that he tarry till I come, what is that to thee? Follow thou me." Watch what happens. "Then went this saying abroad among the brethren that that disciple should not die. But Jesus said not unto him, he shall not die, but if I will that he tarry till I come, what is that to thee?" Now these folks did not necessarily go out and intentionally say something that wasn't true. They didn't know well enough perhaps the facts of what had actually been said. And so they had to correct it. Look, you're here tonight and I'm convinced that the size of our

Rumor number one, that the Church of Christ is a denomination that was started by Alexander Campbell. And yet I want you to consider something. Jesus said in Matthew 16 and verse 18, upon this rock I will build my church. I would like to ask tonight, did Jesus ever get around to doing that? And the answer is yes. He built it on the day of Pentecost, I know, because people were being added to the church as of Acts chapter 2 and verse 47. Now, may I ask this question? Was Alexander Campbell alive on the day of Pentecost? He was not. Did a church come into existence that belonged to Christ on the day of Pentecost? Yes or no? And if it did, if a church did come into existence on the day of Pentecost that belonged to Jesus Christ, and it did so before Alexander Campbell ever hit the planet, then we know that centuries, and we're talking even almost two millennia before Campbell would ever hit the scene, Jesus had established his church, and it existed then. I know it's true because in Romans chapter 16 and verse 16, the Apostle Paul wrote these words, "The churches of Christ salute you." I'm asking lovingly but firmly, were there a number of denominations on the face of the planet at that time, and Paul wanted to differentiate and make sure the Romans knew which denomination was sending him greetings? Or was there just a group of churches that belonged to the same Christ, the same head? They were part of the same body, and they were the Lord's church. They were not some kind of denominational brand of the Lord's church. They were just members of the Lord's church. And if you could go to the people on Pentecost who were baptized that day and added to the church and ask them, why are you so happy? They would tell you, my sins have been forgiven. I'm now a member of the church. And what if you and I, from a 2017 vantage point, said to them, you're a member of the church, are you? Well, which denomination? Friends, what would they say in return to that? What's a denomination? I don't understand what you're asking me. Which denomination am I? I didn't know anything about. Now, there were sectarian religious groups in their day, Pharisees, Sadducees, etc. But I want you to know, as far as the churches that you and I see on just about every street corner in our communities, they didn't know anything about those churches. But they did know about a church that Jesus built and bought with his own blood. And that's the church they became members of. And Alexander Campbell was not even a dream in the dream of a dream in someone else's dream when all of this happened. Alexander Campbell had not yet come. But you know what he did? He started reading the same book and started saying, hey, wait a minute. As I look at my religious life and I compare it to Scripture, I see some areas where I need to change. And you know, that's not a new thing to read of in Scripture. In Nehemiah chapter 8, there were some people that came home from captivity, and Ezra reads from Leviticus 23, 39 to 43, and tells them how the law of Moses said they were to dwell in booths in the seventh month. Seventh month, they were to go out and fetch all these branches and build booths. And we learn from reading Nehemiah chapter 8, it had been since the days of Joshua, the son of Nun, unto that day, since anyone had ever done so. Now, if you let this lectern be a timeline, a little brief timeline, but just make some large leaps, here's Joshua's day. And at some point in Joshua's day, they built the booths, they fetched the branches, they built the booths. But 5 years after that, 10, 20, 30, 40, 50, 100, no one went out and fetched any branches. No one built any booths in the seventh month, even though the written word said they should be doing that. We keep going, we keep going. We go almost 1,000 years to Nehemiah's day and Ezra's day, Nehemiah chapter 8, and we get there and they find out what the law of Moses had said all along. I'd like to ask you, did Ezra originate the concept that it was important to dwell in booths in the seventh month, to go out and fetch olive branches in the seventh month, palm branches, myrtle branches, branches of thick trees, to make booths? Did Ezra come up with that in the days of Nehemiah and Ezra? Or, my friends, were they?

simply restoring something the inspired writer Moses had already written down and had been neglected. Someone who restores a practice is not suddenly the originator of that practice. I can promise you this, there's not one thing I believe that I believe because Alexander Campbell believed it. There's not one thing I believe about how to be saved that I got from Alexander Campbell. I got it from here. And if I happen to say the same thing that he says on anything, it's because we're using the same book, not because I got it from him. And so that's important to keep in mind. The church was started by Christ, not by any man. And sure, Campbell came along and tried to restore some things the way 1 Peter 4:11 says, if any man speak, let him speak as the oracles of God. He says, let's go back to speaking where the Bible speaks, being silent where the Bible is silent, calling Bible things by Bible names and doing Bible things in Bible ways. That's restoration. And when we do that, we don't invent a new church. We restore the one we read about in Scripture. So here's second rumor I'm sure you've heard, and that is the Church of Christ does not believe in the Old Testament. That we don't believe in the Old Testament. Well, we certainly believe what the Scriptures say about the Old Testament. I believe Romans 15:4. What does Romans 15:4 tell me? Whatsoever things were written aforetime were written for our learning. Not our law, mind you, but our learning. So does the inspired Apostle Paul, a New Testament Christian, mind you, does the inspired Apostle Paul think that he can read anything in the Old Testament Scriptures and learn? Yes. And he said it was written for our learning. And 1 Corinthians chapter 10 and verse 11 also says it was written for our admonition. Now, I'm going to spend an entire session, Lord willing, on Wednesday of this week, asking the question and answering it, what good is an Old Testament to a New Testament Christian? And we're going to talk in more detail about that, but simply let me say for tonight at least, we believe everything the Bible claims about the Old Testament. In fact, I would suggest, and I'll prove this further on Wednesday, you couldn't really properly understand the New Testament without a working knowledge of the Old. Makes sense out of Hebrews 11 without going back to those stories and knowing what they're all about. There is a need for the Old Testament in the New Testament Christian's life. But I also believe what the New Testament says in Colossians 2:14. Blotting out the handwriting of ordinances that was against us, he nailed it to his cross, he took it out of the way. I believe that too. And so the law is not my guide today for what is right and wrong religiously. I believe Romans chapter 7, which says emphatically in verse 6 that you are now dead to the law. They were dead to the law of Moses even as of Romans 7. And by the way, just for a quick note, that was written before AD 70 and they were already dead to the law. I want you to also notice that in Hebrews chapter 8, what does it say? It says, if the first covenant had been faultless, no place should have been sought for a second. But we now have a what? Better covenant with better promises. And so, yes, I go to the New Testament for what to do to be saved. I go to the New Testament for how to worship. I go to the New Testament for how to organize the church. But I can go to the Old Testament, as I will in just a few moments, to show you some broad principles of how grace, faith, works, and law all merge together. Now here's the third rumor that is sometimes heard about churches of Christ. Number three, the churches of Christ do not believe in music. Nothing could be further from the truth. And I say this lovingly, not arrogantly tonight. I just wish some of the singing that's going to be done here this week, some of the music that will be heard here this week could be heard by everyone in the religious world. Because you talk about an advertisement for the beauty of the music God has asked for. You can't find a better advertisement for it than right here this week. But what does the Bible say about this subject? Well, I believe Ephesians 5:19, and I believe Colossians 3:16. Those are New Testament texts which tell me about how I need to be speaking in psalms, hymns, spiritual songs, singing and making melody somewhere.
making melody where? In your hearts to the Lord. That's what Colossians 3:16 mentions as well. But you know what else I respect? I respect God's law of authority and specificity. I want to show you something that I know some of you have already heard and know, but some of you may be surprised to find this out. It is an unfounded rumor to suggest that the only people that have ever even opposed instruments of music in New Testament worship are those cranky members of the churches of Christ. They just are fuss budgets about that, and they just don't. They're the only ones who've ever had any opposition to it. Well, let's see about it. John Calvin, denominational, well, the churches, so many churches today teach Calvinism. He was not a member of the church you read about in the New Testament, the one that started on Pentecost. But this is what he wrote about musical instruments. Quote, "Musical instruments in celebrating the praises of God would be no more suitable than the burning of incense, the lighting of lamps, the restoration of the other shadows of the law. The papists, therefore, have foolishly borrowed this, as well as many other things, from the Jews. Men who are fond of outward pomp may delight in that noise, but the simplicity which God recommends to us by the apostles is far more pleasing to him." That's from his commentary on Psalm 33. Now, Adam Clark, no relation. I will have an Adam Clark in my life a little later this year, Lord willing. I found out we're going to be grandparents for the first time. They've decided to name him Adam Shane, so he will be Adam Clark with an E. And that's going to be my grandchild. And but this Adam Clark was a Methodist commentator. Here's what he wrote. "Were it even evident, which it is not, either from this or any other place in the sacred writing, that instruments of music were prescribed by divine authority under the law, could this be adduced with any semblance of reason that they ought to be used in Christian worship? No. The whole spirit, soul, and genius of the Christian religion are against this. And those who know the Church of God best and what constitutes its genuine spiritual state know that these things have been introduced as a substitute for the life and power of religion." Now, he would go on to write this, "I'm an old man, and I here declare that I never knew them to be productive of any good in the worship of God, and I have reason to believe they are productive of much evil. Music is a science I esteem and admire, but instrumental music in the house of God I abominate and abhor." You'll never hear a preacher from the Lord's church say it any more emphatically than that. He might say it as emphatically. But that is a statement. This is the abuse of music. He said, "I register my protest against all such corruption of the worship of the author of Christianity." And then Adam Clark, a Methodist commentator, quotes from John Wesley, often known as one of the founders of the church that would become known as Methodist. And this is what John Wesley wrote. This is Adam Clark saying this about John Wesley. "He was a lover of music, an elegant poet, and when asked his opinion of instruments of music being introduced into the chapels of the Methodist, he said in his terse and powerful manner, 'I have no objection to instruments of music in our chapels, provided they are neither heard nor seen.' I say the same," said Adam Clark. So let me ask you, when someone says, you know, the only people that even oppose instrumental music in the worship of the Lord's church are members of churches of Christ, friends, that is simply not true. It is not so. Now, don't get me wrong. I want you to know that even if I didn't have even secular historians writing this, pagan melodies were always sung to instrumental accompaniment, but the church chant was exclusively vocal, says Edward Dickinson in The History of Music, page 54. Why is it that some folks are reluctant to admit this? Because then they might be tempted or forced or feel like they're forced to have to give up something they've gotten accustomed to. But the question is not what are we used to? The question is what is God authorized?
And God said, sing and make melody somewhere in the heart to the Lord. We need to get back to teaching some of the basic principles of how the Bible authorizes by command and by example and by implication, because these passages are very clear when you read them in that way. So this idea that the Lord's church does not believe in music. Yes, we believe in music, but we believe in the kind of music specified on the pages of the New Testament. Now here's rumor number four. The Church of Christ does not believe in salvation by grace. Rather, they believe in salvation by works. But this is absolutely untrue. Any gospel preacher worth his salt is going to preach salvation by grace through faith. And what does it mean? Ephesians 1:7, he says there, in Ephesians chapter 1, verse 7, in whom we have redemption, the forgiveness of sins according to the riches of His grace through His blood. And Colossians 1:14 and Ephesians 1:7 are two peas in a pod on that subject. We have been saved by grace, no doubt. But let me ask you a question. What kind of grace is it that saves us? It's the grace of God. But what kind of faith is it that saves us? It is the faith that obeys. He is the author of eternal salvation unto all them that what? Obey Him. Now I want to give you a New Testament mention of an Old Testament example in the very Hall of Faith chapter, Hebrews chapter 11. Would you look with me and let's see if anyone was saved by grace through faith in Hebrews chapter 11. You'll notice there in this passage of Scripture in verse number 27 that Moses forsook Egypt, and verse 28, through faith he kept the Passover and the sprinkling of blood. Now, in the session that I did this afternoon at 1 o'clock that will be on the flash drive on precision obedience, 1 o'clock is the hour when we talked about this, when those Old Testament people in Egypt were told, the death of the firstborn plague's coming to you unless you do the following. You take a male lamb of the first year without blemish on the 10th day of this month. You keep it till the 14th day of this same month. You kill it in the evening. Then you smear its blood on the two side posts and the upper door post of the house wherein you eat the Passover. And when I see the blood, God said, I'll pass over you. So question, did they come up with this plan? Did they come up with some ingenious way of saving themselves from the plague of the firstborn? Did they call a meeting, an emergency meeting, and say, does anyone have any ideas for how we can escape this death of the firstborn plague? Anybody? No. They got everything they got from God, and He gave it to them by His grace and mercy. And when they heard what God wanted them to do, did they have to do what God said, yes or no? When they did it, did they earn their salvation by the things that they did? No, they did not. In fact, when you see the Red Sea crossing there and they're told to cross over, when they did the walking, does that mean they nullified and canceled out the grace of God? Look at Exodus 14. This is such a powerful text of Scripture that I want to really zoom in on it. Exodus chapter 14. And notice, if you will, please, that in this passage of Scripture, beginning at verse number 30, what does it say? Thus the Lord, who saved Israel? The Lord saved Israel that day out of the hand of the Egyptians. Would you look at the previous verse? But the children of Israel walked upon dry land in the midst of the sea. Can you tell me why they did that? Who told them to do that? God did. When they walked, did they think, we're strutting? We're claiming that we came up with this. This is our doing. God has nothing to know. In fact, what did they do when they got safely to the other side? Verse 31. Israel saw that great work which the Lord did upon the Egyptians, and the people feared the Lord and believed the Lord and His servant Moses. And who got all of the credit? The song that's sung in chapter 15:1. Then sang Moses and the children of Israel this song unto themselves? No, unto the Lord. And they said, I'll sing to the Lord. He has triumphed gloriously. The horse and the rider, He's thrown into the sea.
The Lord is a man of war. The Lord is his name. They are praising God. I have a question for you. If they'd folded their arms and refused to cross over to the other side and said this, I'm not going to do a thing, because if I did one single thing, that would be taking away from God's glory, and it would be me thinking I'm doing something to effect my deliverance from Egypt. So since I want God to get all the glory, I'm going to cross my arms and wait for him to pick me up and gently place me on the other side. If they had adopted that methodology, would they have ever been delivered from Egyptian bondage? Is it because God's not capable of picking a human being up in his divine hand and placing him on the other side safely? It's not that he's not capable of it, but my friends, once God's law has been made known, his grace is offered to those who offer and keep that law, then when is that grace going to be dispensed? When the person does what God has asked them to do. And when they do what God has asked them to do, they don't strut and give themselves the credit. They glorify the God of heaven who made it possible in the first place. And that's what has to be kept in mind. Well, you teach baptism for the remission of sins, and that's nullifying the grace of God, because that's a human work that you do. Well, let's see about this for just a moment. True or false, the majority of people in the religious world would admit you need to have faith in order to be saved, faith in Christ in order to be saved. Would the majority of conservative, quote, evangelical folks in the religious world admit at least that much, that faith in Christ is necessary for salvation? Yes or no? Would they admit that much? Yes. Okay, now remember, they said we can't do anything that's a work. Can't do anything that's a work. In John chapter 6, in your Bible, there's some folks who come to Jesus and they ask him a question. They ask him in verse 28 of John chapter 6 the following question. What shall we do that we might work the works of God? This would have been a perfect time for Jesus to say, let me tell you something. You don't do any work at all. God does all the work and you do nothing. There is nothing for you to do whatsoever. This would have been a perfect time for him to say that. But what he says instead is this. This is the work of God, that is the work required of you by God, that you believe on him whom he has sent. Now, if you're going to jettison all works that are mentioned in the New Testament, guess which one you have to jettison in that package? Belief. And my friends, if you try to get rid of belief, then you've cut the very heart out of everything. It starts with belief. We believe Jesus Christ is the Son of God. That is a what? Meritorious work? No. Is it a work of the law of Moses? No. Is it a work about which I could boast? No. Is it a commandment required of me by God? Would you go to Acts chapter 10? I want to prove to you that working righteousness is not completely excluded from the salvation process. This is the inspired Apostle Peter, not B.J. Clark. What does the inspired Apostle Peter say in Acts 10 and verse 34? At the household of Cornelius, he says, of a truth I perceive, God is no respecter of persons, but in every nation he that feareth him and worketh righteousness is accepted of him. True or false, based on the plain teaching of Peter in Acts 10:35, in order to be accepted by God, you must work righteousness. But someone says, I thought Titus 3:5 says, not by works of righteousness which we have done. Well, did you hear that? Which we have done. And no, after we've done all that God has commanded us to do, we still don't deserve to be saved. It's still a gift of his grace and mercy. But I want to ask you something. Does the Bible ever define for us what righteousness is? I'm thankful that it does. In Psalm 119, verse 172, this is the commandment, this is the description, that is, of the commandments of God. In Psalm 119, verse 172, my tongue shall speak of thy word, for all thy commandments are what? Righteousness. So,
If I must work righteousness in order to be accepted of him, and righteousness is the commandments of God, then I must work obedience to the commands of God in order to be accepted of him. And if you'll turn to 1 John chapter 2 in your New Testament, you'll find that this is echoed very nicely there in 1 John chapter 2 and verse number 29, where we read these words. If you know that he is righteous, and oh yes, he is, then you know that everyone that doeth righteousness is born of him. I know that I must do righteousness in order to be born again, born of him. And so what does that righteousness entail for me? It is not self-serving righteousness. The command of God is to repent and be baptized for the remission of my sins, Acts 2:38. When the people on Pentecost suddenly realize, hey, we have killed the very Son of God. Tell me, did they get any information on how to get rid of their guilt? Yes. They ask, what shall we do? When you read Peter's answer in Acts 2:38, you know for a fact that there is something required of them, because he said, well, you've already done it. You believe he's the Son. No, he didn't say that. What he said was, repent and be baptized, every one of you, in the name of Jesus Christ, for the remission of sins. Someone says, well, the churches of Christ believe in water salvation. I do not believe there's magic power in water. I want to ask you, did Naaman believe in water salvation in 2 Kings 5? True or false, Naaman's leprosy was only going to be cleansed if he dipped 7 times in a body of water specified by God's spokesman. Yes. Did Naaman have to dip in the water in order to get rid of his leprosy? Absolutely. Question. If Naaman had to dip in the water to get rid of his leprosy, did he come up out of the water after the 7th dip patting himself on the back about what he'd come up with and what he'd done to get rid of his own leprosy? No, he didn't. In fact, the most beautiful thing about Naaman in 2 Kings 5 is not just the cleansing of his physical leprosy. He became a believer in the God of Israel. And you know how it all happened? God's grace was given to him, and he had to receive that grace by doing what God said do. God said dip in the water 7 times. When he did what God said, God gave him what only he could give him. And you know what happened next. Naaman's cleansed. Now you don't have to be dipped 7 times, but did the Lord ever put water in the plan? In John chapter 3, Jesus said, except a man be born of water and of the Spirit, he cannot enter into the kingdom of God. I might have told this here before, I do not know, but I don't flatter myself to think that everyone remembers things that I've said. I don't even remember everything that I've said. I surely wouldn't expect you to. But I do know that I've told this in a number of places, so if you've heard it before, bear with me for those who haven't. I was at Sonic between the hours of 2 and 5, which is very common for me. Happy hour, half-price drinks in a nice styrofoam cup with pellet ice. And so there I was waiting for my drink, and I saw a lady get out of her car, and she's going car to car with a piece of religious literature in her hand. I didn't know that at the time. I thought she was selling maybe Girl Scout cookies or something. I was trying to find a nice way to say thanks, but no thanks. I don't have any cash on me. And she got to my car and handed me this piece of literature, and on the front page it said, Jesus loves you. That's all it said. Next page. John 3:16, for God so loved the world that he gave his only begotten Son, that whosoever believeth in him should not perish but have everlasting life. That's all it said on page 2. Page 3, if you believe the verse on the opposite page, pray the following prayer and ask Jesus to become the Lord of your life and make him your Savior right now by praying this prayer. And then it gave you the script to pray, and then it gave you a little place to say that you'd signed it and that day you'd been saved. And then you close it, the last page said, now go tell others. She handed it to me, and I said, as I glanced at it very quickly, I said, ma'am, may I commend you for something? And she seemed a little surprised by that, because I don't think she'd been getting a lot of commendation from the other cars. But I said, I want to commend you for something. In this world of ours, when a lot of people are increasingly hostile to Jesus,
I'm glad to live in a world where people like you still exist who want the world to know Jesus loves them. That's a wonderful thing. And I'm glad you're trying to let that message get out to the world. And I love this verse you have here on page 2 of your pamphlet, John 3:16, golden text of the Bible. What a great verse that is. My question really centers more on pages 3 and 4. On page 3, I don't notice a scripture here. I notice you've got one over here, but I don't notice a scripture here. You would be my friend if you could just take my New Testament. I happen to have one with me here in the car. If you could take my New Testament, and if you could just show me even one place where anyone was ever told to pray these words or pray this prayer, you would definitely help me, because I want to preach the truth, the whole truth, and nothing but the truth. And she said, I can't think of one right off the bat, but there are several places in there. And I said, even one would be okay. Just show me one. And then when she couldn't show me any, she said, well, what do you think? And I said, ma'am, I want to be nice and say that I don't think that my thinking is going to be worth anything on the day of judgment. I would rather show both of us what Jesus said than to give you what I think, if that's okay with you. And she was, and I was very cordial and kind. And look, one of the things we need to do with a message like this is when we go out and talk to our friends about it, we need to be as loving and compassionate and non-sarcastic as we can be, dear friends. Don't act all uppity and act like, what's wrong with you people that you can't see this? Show them lovingly what maybe you had to take months or weeks or years to accept. Be the someone that starts the chain reaction of them thinking about whether they've truly obeyed the gospel or not. So I was very cordial, and I said, Jesus said the words he spoke would judge us in the last day. And I started telling her how Jesus said, except you believe, I am he, you'll die in your sins. I started telling her about how you need to repent of sins. And I was giving her the verses, and then she said, wait a minute. You're taking me to water baptism, aren't you? And I said, ma'am, and I said this lovingly, I said, ma'am, if the Lord's words take us as far as water baptism, shouldn't we both be willing to go that far? And she said, well, respectfully, the words of John 3:16 are the Lord's words, and they don't say a word about water baptism. And I said, well, can I ask you something? Do you believe someone needs to repent of their sins in order to be saved? And she said, yes. I said, can you find the word repentance for me in John 3:16? Well, I can't find the word, but I can find the concept, because it says, whosoever believeth in him should not perish but have everlasting life. And if you truly believe in him, you'll be willing to repent. And I said, I think you gave a tremendous explanation of what saving faith there is. It's a faith that will do anything and everything that God has asked him to do. And if God's asked him to repent, he'll do that because he has the kind of faith that wants to obey. And you know, the same Bible that says that faith will lead you to repent says in Acts 2:38, repent and be baptized, every one of you, in the name of Jesus Christ for the remission of sins. And she said, well, sir, respectfully, there's not a drop of water in John 3:16. And I said, ma'am, respectfully, there doesn't have to be, because John 3:5 is already soaking wet. And I waited for that to sink in a little bit. And I said, Jesus had already said in this very same chapter, except a man be born of water and of the Spirit, he cannot enter into the kingdom of God. Surely Jesus didn't change his mind within a span of 11 verses, did he? Wouldn't the believeth in him of John 3:16 include the except a man be born of water and of the Spirit in John 3:5? She went her way, and she didn't come to the gospel meeting that I invited her to come to, but I at least dropped some seed of the Word of God into her soil, and hopefully it just kept working. I don't know what it will or won't do, but I need to end with this last one, because this is probably the number one rumor that folks spread about the Church of Christ, and we need to try to find the right way to answer this.
The Church of Christ believes they're the only ones going to heaven. Now, you've heard that one, right? Or they have jokes about it. They talk about people being in heaven, and all of a sudden, God is telling the other denominational people there to be quiet because over there, the Church of Christ people are there, and they think they're the only ones up here, and everyone gets a big guffaw out of that. First problem with that is they're defining the Church of Christ as a denomination among many. I'm asking you again lovingly but firmly, when the church started in Acts 2, was it a denomination known as the Church of Christ, or was it the actual Church of Christ? The one that he built and bought with his own blood and started that day, it was not a denomination. And I've talked about this in meetings many, many places. Might have even mentioned it here before. Some years ago in Bible study with a young couple, the girl stops me. She says, wait a minute. You're not trying to get us to leave our denomination we've grown up in to join your denomination you've grown up in, like yours is the best one of them all. If I'm understanding you correctly, when you say you want us to become members of the Church of Christ, you mean the same Church of Christ these people became members of in Acts chapter 2? What would you have said to that? Yes, ma'am, that's the only Church of Christ I have any desire to be a part of. She said, shall we go to the pond? They had a pond on their property, and she was ready to be baptized right then. Her husband followed suit. They became members of the Lord's church that night. I asked them, if someone asked you tomorrow, what'd you do last night? They said, we'd tell them we were saved. I said, what if they said, that's fantastic. Which denomination? And I love their answer. They said, we'd tell them we found out that you could be a member of the Lord's church without being a member of any denomination. Some of you may know Bert and Michelle Fuller, the couple I'm talking about, and the good work that they're doing in the kingdom even now. Good, honest hearts who said, hey, I see what you're saying now. You're not trying to convert me to your denomination. You're trying to get me to become a member of his church, the church that belongs to Christ. Now, can I ask you something, dear friends? Can I ask you, has there ever been a time when God would confine salvation to one location? Yes or no? Has there ever been a time when God confined salvation to one location? Noah, come here, please. Noah, there's a rumor going around. We want to know if it's true. The rumor is that you're preaching that when this flood comes, you claim it's coming. The rumor is that you are teaching that the only people who will be saved are you and the people aboard that ark. Is that really what you believe, Noah? Can I ask you something, dear friends? If Noah had been asked, is it true that you believe only the people aboard the ark will be saved? What would the right answer have been? It would have been arrogant for Noah to say otherwise. Some people think it's arrogant to say that salvation can only be in one location. In reality, if God has specified only one location, then it's arrogant to suggest there are multiple locations. This would have been arrogant if Noah had said, well, yeah, that's what God says, but I kind of agree with you. That seems kind of narrow. So what I'm suggesting to you is, just why don't you just say the flood prayer and ask him to come into your heart and save you from the flood without having to even get on board the ark. Just pray through for salvation. Friends, if Noah had tried to do that, would he have been teaching God's word? Yes or no? So did one have to be aboard the ark of safety to be safe and saved? Yes. 1 Peter 3, wherein 8 souls were saved, not out. 1 Peter 3:20, and the like figure whereunto even baptism does something. What does it do? It does also now save us. Is it true that Naaman can only be cleansed of his leprosy in the river Jordan? How many river locations were available for Naaman to be cleansed of his leprosy? How many river locations would have worked? One river, the River Jordan, and any place that was the River Jordan would have worked. But he had one river in the world where he could find cleansing. He even suggested a couple of others. May not I wash in the Abana and the Pharpar and be clean? And what's the answer? No, you may not. Because God has specified the River Jordan. Who are we to change it?
Rahab, do you want to be saved? Yes. Well, then you get your family in your house, and when the battle of Jericho commences, we'll look for the scarlet cord hanging in the same window you let us down by. There's precision, obedience. Same window, scarlet cord, and you bring your father and your house, your mother, all your kinfolk to your place. Can you picture this conversation? What makes your house better than ours? I'm not saying it is better. I'm only saying that's where God said for us to go, and who am I to change the will of God? So that's why I'm asking you to come to my house. Friends, we're not saying that we're better than anyone else, but we're saying what Paul said in Ephesians, and I can close out with this, my friends, because there are individuals who sometimes want to know, is it true that one has to be a member of the Church of Christ in order to be saved? And here's what I want to tell you very quickly in the last 16 seconds that I have left. In all seriousness, here's the bottom line. Paul said Jesus is the Savior of the body, right? Ephesians 5:23. How many bodies did he say we have? Ephesians 4:4. There's one body. Picture a man outside of the body. He's not in the body. Does he need to be in that which Jesus is the Savior of to be saved? If Jesus is the Savior of the body, Ephesians 5:23 says he is, and there's only one, then friends, what does Ephesians 1:22 and 23 say? The body is the church. The church is what, Paul? His body. Put the word body up there, body of Christ, and then erase it, and put the word church there. You've not changed the truth of the diagram. And when I ask people, is it true that a man needs to be a member of the body of Christ in order to be saved, based on Ephesians 5:23 and 4:4, they don't bat an eye. They say, yes, he's the Savior of the body of Christ. But when they find out the body is the same thing as the church, and therefore one must be in the church that belongs to Christ to be saved, I've had so many of them look at me and say, I'm ready to become a member of the one church that I read about in the New Testament. And maybe someone here tonight will take this very audio recording or something, information you got from this, conduct your own Bible study. We'd love to see more and more souls saved. Let's lovingly but firmly take the truth to quell these rumors that we often hear about the Lord's church. Thank you very much. Amen.

Every day we benefit from the sun's consistent nature. The sun rises and sets, and our globe is bathed in its constant and sustaining energy. Life's very existence depends upon the light that Earth receives and the well-balanced parameters of the sun's size, its temperature, distance, and mass. All of them very important to the sun-Earth relationship. First, in terms of its physical size, the sun is by far the largest object in the solar system. The sun is approximately 10 times wider than Jupiter and over 100 times wider than Earth. Its volume could contain around 1 million Earths. The sun is also a massive object. If you were to add together all of the mass for every object in our solar system, the terrestrial planets, the gas giants, the dwarf planets, all of their moons, the asteroids, the comets, the sun by itself would still be far more massive. In fact, the sun contains 99.866% of all the mass in our solar system. Being the most massive object, the sun acts as a gravity anchor, holding all the planets and dwarf planets and objects in their respective orbits. From our perspective on Earth, the sun appears as a bright yellow disk. The part of the sun that we can see shining so brightly is called the photosphere. This layer is often described as the visible surface of the sun because it's the outermost opaque layer, restricting our view of the sun's deeper layers. Now, while we use the term surface, we're not saying that the sun is solid. Rather, that the sun is composed primarily of hydrogen and some helium in a very highly energized state of matter called a plasma. The photosphere has a temperature of 10,000 degrees Fahrenheit, and it radiates dominantly visible light. If you were to take a picture of the sun, your picture would show a mostly featureless ball. But remember, don't look directly at the sun without special protection. The sun emits all the colors of visible light: reds, oranges, yellows, greens, blues, and violets. If all of these colors were equally emitted, then the sun would appear a very bright white. But instead, the sun appears a yellow because the peak wavelength of its output comes from the yellow range. The spectrum of sunlight that Earth receives is finely tuned for life to thrive. The sun's visible light outputs peaks in the yellow-green range of wavelengths. The solar spectrum effectively covers the major wavelengths needed for photosynthesis. This absorption of specific wavelengths of sunlight powers the critical life-sustaining process of our planet. Earth would not be able to support humanity and the abundance of all the other life if this single process of photosynthesis did not function and proceed at its effective level. Keep in mind, the visible light you are seeing is only a small portion of the full spectrum given off by the sun. Visible light is only a particular radiation energy range in the full electromagnetic spectrum. Every day we encounter and even use many of the other energy ranges, from listening to the radio, to popping popcorn in a microwave oven, to the infrared motion sensors in our houses, or having an X-ray image taken of a broken bone. The sun actually gives off varying amounts of all of these energies. The amount of energy that Earth receives from the sun is approximately 1,400 watts per square meter on our surface. It is so consistent that it is referred to as the solar constant. Aspects of the sun's design can be seen in its consistent nature, both in its role as a gravitational anchor for the solar system, including Earth's stable orbit, but also in its role as the constant source of Earth's life-sustaining energy. But the sun is not silent. It has a dynamic nature as well. And the sun's dynamic nature provides a view of its complexity and its design. The surface of the sun is constantly churning like a pot of boiling water. Large columns of matter rise from the hot interior while cooler regions sink back down. This convective motion creates granulation,
an effect seen at small scales within the photosphere, where cell-like structures or granules form with hot matter surrounded by cooler boundaries. While we are usually only aware of the sun's consistency from day to day, the sun actually teems with activity, from sunspots to massive eruptions. Sunspots are large dark regions on the sun's surface. They form due to the sun's intense magnetic field. The disturbances cause the surface material in that region to slightly cool and appear darker in contrast to the rest of the photosphere. The interior of a sunspot is still extremely hot, only a few thousand degrees cooler than the rest of the surroundings. The number of visible sunspots fluctuates through a solar cycle, and this cycle follows an 11-year oscillation from a period of low activity called a solar minimum through a period of high activity called a solar maximum, and then back to the minimum. During a solar maximum, there can be hundreds of sunspots, and sunspots are often the precursors to a variety of other active features. Outbursts of hot gaseous material can occur from the magnetically disturbed sunspot regions, extending thousands of miles above the surface, forming prominences and filaments, coronal loops, coronal streamers, and even coronal mass ejections. These larger, outward extending features occur above the photosphere in the sun's less dense upper atmosphere. Prominences and filaments are two features mainly seen within the chromosphere. And essentially, they're the same features seen either face on or at an angle. Prominences can appear as dramatic bursts of material looping off the side of the sun. The looping path that the material takes follows a strongly distorted portion of the magnetic field. Similarly structured to prominences, coronal loops are even larger extensions of heated material that follow magnetic field lines extending out into the sun's atmospheric layer called the corona. Amazingly, this outer atmospheric layer reaches temperatures of 1 to 2 million Kelvin, being superheated by the solar wind and the magnetic storms. Sometimes we use the term space weather to describe various fluctuations and changes in space, especially that affect us here on Earth. Most of these fluctuations originate from the active nature of the sun. The mechanism that drives the occurrence of space weather is a feature known as the solar wind. While space within our solar system is nearly a vacuum, there is a continuous flow of particles streaming outward from the sun, and this forms what we call the solar wind. A continuous wind of particles that travels at incredible speeds, 1 to 2 million miles per hour. However, episodes of extreme space weather occur whenever a coronal mass ejection or a CME event occurs on the sun. CMEs are concentrated bursts of highly energized matter that is ejected from the sun in these eruptions of solar flares. If such an event happens in the direction towards Earth, then we are showered with literally hundreds of millions of tons of charged solar particles. Though the sun can be wildly active, can cause extreme space weather conditions, its dynamic nature actually helps to demonstrate just how privileged our planet really is. We live day to day with very little noticeable impacts into our lives. And some of the most observable consequences to this intense solar activity are the beautiful auroral lights that dance across the skies near the Earth's polar regions. Remnants of the massive solar eruptions that were safely deflected by Earth's magnetic field. Yet these few particles that were caught spiral down and interact with atoms in our ionosphere, releasing emissions of visible light. Earth's protective layers of safety were designed in concert with the sun's nature to supply what is needed for humanity's existence.

As Paul completes the actions of love, he rattles off four quick punches in 1 Corinthians 13:7. Love bears all things, believes all things, hopes all things, and endures all things. The focus, of course, is on all, or always, and it indicates the limitless nature of love. A.C. Thistleton says, love never tires of support, never loses faith, never exhausts hope, and never gives up. The first of these is bears. Initially, it meant to cover up or to conceal. It means that love puts up with everything, especially those petty little foibles that we all have that threaten to break down our relationships. Paul used the same phrase in 1 Corinthians 9:12 when he described the hardships that had befallen his ministry, when he said, we endure or bear anything rather than put an obstacle in the way of the gospel of Christ. Instead of taking stock of offenses, love seeks to grin and bear it, for peace and truth to abound.

0: Hello, my name is Cameron Freeman, and we are so glad that you're watching the Gospel Broadcasting Network. A politician was once asked by his wife if he loved her. His response was, "Well, let me ask my pollster, and I'll get back to you on it." Of course, a good husband wouldn't say that, but the point is that what the public thinks has nothing to do with the reality of the situation. In the same way, God's word isn't based on popular opinion. It's not based on what's famous or popular in culture. It isn't based on whether we agree with what it says or not. Even if the Bible message is not popular today with the world today, we still want to preach the truth. Jesus says in John 17:17, "Sanctify them through thy truth. Thy word is truth." In John 8:32, Jesus says, "And ye shall know the truth, and the truth shall make you free. Come here for what the Bible says, not for popular opinion. Thanks for watching the Gospel Broadcasting Network, and we're glad that you're here.
1: If you're like me, you like hearing God's word. It's important for us to be like the men of Psalms chapter 1 and meditate upon the word of God day and night. That's why I want to tell you about a great monthly publication, the Gospel Journal. 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Thank you, and we hope you enjoy the Gospel Journal.

0: One of the most underused, I guess, things in the church and in the world right now is prayer, at least proper prayer. You know, we say, I'll pray for you, and we talk about praying mm-hmm. all the time, but you know, there's got to be an understanding of what true and proper prayer is. And God takes a lot of care and time to talk about how he wants us to talk to him, how he wants us to communicate yeah. with him. You know, if I wanted to call you on the phone, I can call, and if you don't pick up, I can leave a voicemail. That voicemail, you won't be right next to me probably when you hear it, but I'm to be able to convey in that voicemail what I'd like for you to know, and then you respond back. The problem is God doesn't work that way. I can't leave God a voicemail and say, hey, get back with me when you get a chance. I'm here ready to talk whenever. Right. I have to pray and talk to God and then trust that God will find a way to answer that prayer, you know, providentially, you know, in his own time and his own way. But what would you do if someone said, give me the template for prayer, proper prayer?
1: Well, and I would say, you know, that idea of proper prayer is going to be a prayer of faith. You know, James talks about that, and so it's a prayer that is based in faith in God,
0: right?
1: Which means that I have an understanding of His Word, and so mm-hmm. in His Word we find what we often term a model prayer,
0: right?
1: You know, where Jesus kind of gave us His disciples, a picture of that, and that'll be Matthew chapter 6, and we'll go there in just a moment. I came across this. I think I heard one brother in his preaching gave this illustration. He said, you know, there's this a little boy who was on his knees praying, and he was saying his ABCs, though. And his dad walked by the door, and he says, son, what are you doing? He says, well, I'm saying my prayers. Your prayers? It sounds like the ABCs. He says, yeah, well, I'm not sure how to pray, but I thought I'd say my ABCs and let God put the letters together in what I need.
0: Right.
1: You know, there's a sweet sense of faith
0: right.
1: in God who knows best our needs, but he still wants us to communicate those needs to him and those things that we want to discuss. And so I think, you know, when the disciples asked, you know, Lord, teach us to pray, you know, they wanted to learn how to do that. And of course, you know, Jesus had taught about, you know, not praying as the Pharisees standing on the corner, you
0: right.
1: know, or those others standing there who were, you know, shouting out these loud prayers, you know, for everyone to just look at them and to see them. And so he gives this example. And this is the characteristics of this ultimately are very simple. It's not really all that difficult. And so in teaching people to pray, you know, to pray, you know, I'll often come here and just kind of walk through this prayer. Now, again, keep in mind, in this particular prayer, this is a prayer that's given under the time period of the law of Moses. You know, the kingdom had not yet come, and so he's going to mention that. And yet, it's very, you know, we can still take that template, though, and learn from it and be praying for the kingdom.
0: Right.
1: You know, though we're part of the kingdom, you know, and as part of the kingdom, we have the privilege of prayer, being God's children in the kingdom.

0: And then he says, you know, which art in heaven, holy is your name, or hallowed be your name. And I think, again, giving reverence and praise as well as thanksgiving is part of that prayer as well, and this model that we're looking at. And we're praying for the Father's will. So those things outside of the Father's will, right, you know, we wouldn't be praying for. But there's prayer for supplication or supply, you know, or needs to be met. There's prayer of intercession, praying on behalf of another individual, and praying even for forgiveness. Father, forgive me. So when we look through the rest of this, it says, you know, give us this day our daily bread. Forgive us our debts as we forgive our debtors. Lead us not into temptation, but deliver us from evil. Thine is the kingdom and the power and the glory forever and ever. Amen. So, but notice this. There's requests being made here. You have the word give, forgive, and deliver. Mm-hmm. And those three things stand out. Obviously, you know, do not allow us to be led into temptation, but... So deliver us from evil, literally the evil one.
1: Right.
0: And so, you know, there's supply, you know, give us this day our daily bread. You know, there's intercession, you know, forgive us our debts, and then lead us not in temptation, but deliver us. And so it's praying for help. So we're asking for God's forgiveness, we're asking for God's intercession and his supplication. So for his supply. All those things. That's the model prayer. But what I find interesting in the model prayer is it's as if he's teaching his disciples, you know, you need to pray with the heart of a child.
1: Yeah.
0: In the sense that this is simple, but you pray it in this manner with all reverence, but also in a very special way. You know, we're praying to our Father. Mm-hmm. We should pray like a child praying to his Father. And I think in that we begin to pick up on then when we begin to ask for our needs to be met, our daily needs that we have, forgiveness, and then deliverance, the difficulties, the things that might be coming ahead. You know, we're praying for what I'm going through right now, my specific needs that I have, praying for forgiveness, as I forgive others who have wronged me, and at the very same time, so that I can stave off temptation,
1: right?
0: Deliver me, you know, give me strength. It's a prayer for strength as well, and all that, and guidance. Obviously, the answer to that is found in God's Word. The answer to that is providentially God provides. He cares for, and he supplies those needs to us. But this is basically the model that we're able to follow. And when we do so, this is the type of prayer that we should be able to communicate with God. And then his Word is that callback.
1: Yeah.
0: Or at least part of that callback. Now, providentially, he may answer things that, you know, obviously we're not necessarily reading about, but he may care for me and my family in a certain way, answering my prayers. But
1: It's not a time to use terms like Daddy God or something that we might hear in prayers. And it's like you said, think of it like you're messaging an instructor at your university. You know, you don't say, hey, dude, I need you to talk about this assignment that I'm late on. Give me an extension, all right? You know, you try to, especially if you're asking for something, you're going to say, Professor Rogers, due to some circumstances that were beyond my control, I've been unable to finish this current assignment on, you know, the water paths in regards to rivers and mountains. If you're okay and if it's all right, I would like to ask for an extension of 1 week so that I can complete it. Now, I hit send. Who gets to determine whether that is answered in a positive or a negative way? You do. And you can make the determination that, no, I gave you 3 months to work on this, and I'm sorry, it's unfortunate that you don't have it done, but I'm not giving you an extension. Or you can say, you know, I understand. I know you've had some problems with your family. You've had some health issues. I'm going to grant that 1 week extension. It must be on my desk by this day.
0: Yeah.
1: Both instances, you answered my request.
0: Right.
1: And we don't talk much about this, but sometimes the answer is no.
0: Yeah.
1: And we need to stress that a little bit more and make sure people are aware of that sometimes

0: sometimes the best thing for you and for me is a no. Is no, you can't have that. No, I'm not giving you this. This wouldn't be what's best for you. And like you mentioned, going back to that understanding that this is my father. And just like I look at my son and say, no, son, you can't have that. I don't want you to have that right now. Why not? Because I said, I know what's best for you, and I know that you shouldn't have what you want at this time. If God answered everything with a yes, we'd treat him more like Santa Claus than we'd treat him like our father. We would come before him with this great long list of things that we want to have, and that's not what prayer's intention is. Prayer's intention is to beseech the Father on our behalf of what we're dealing with, whether it's encouragement, supplications, intercessions, whatever the case may be, is to ask God to hear us when we cry. Mm-hmm. And sometimes that answer is not a positive one for us. But I think about the attitude that we have to show. And you can actually show reverence to God and still have the wrong attitude when you pray. You look at Luke chapter 18. This individual, we talked about it in the previous conversation, of an individual where you have this Pharisee and this publican, and they both go up to the temple to pray, and one stands and prayed thus with himself. God, I thank you that I'm not like other men. I'm not an extortioner. I'm not unjust. I'm not an adulterer. And I'm not even like this tax collector over here. I fast twice a week. I give tithes of all that I possess. God, look at how great I am. And he's reading his resume, basically. Right. And the tax collector, standing afar off, wouldn't even so much as raise his eyes to heaven, but he beat upon his chest and said, God, be merciful to me, a sinner. And that's the man, Jesus said, that went home justified. So we have some things to talk about here. The first is that this tax collector was well hated by the people. Yeah. They're not very well liked. And to hear a tax collector is the one that is justified would be like taking, for example, a political candidate that people didn't like and attributing it to that person going home justified and this other person that would have been expected to be well liked by everybody. The Pharisees are the ones that they're expected to proclaim and teach the truth. And he didn't go home justified, but the one we can't stand did? Yeah. How is that possible? And what Jesus is trying to convey here is your attitude, the way you treat prayer, how you treat it, does matter. And it's not time for us to talk about our resume of why we're worthy to be considered good in the eyes of God. Mm-hmm. And in truth, I've started to come more along the idea that no one is good except the Father and except Jesus. And to try to list my accolades and list all of the accomplishments that I've had and all of the things that I've brought forth to the church or whatever doesn't end up helping me. It ends up hurting me. And so this Pharisee, he prayed, and he prayed to God. And yet, all he did was brag about his own life. And this publican, this tax collector, wouldn't even look up.
1: Right.
0: Sometimes my son, when he knows he's in trouble, he'll do that thing where he'll look to the side and he'll just kind of start peeking at me, you know, where are you looking at me?
1: Right.
0: You seeing me? Have you seen what I've done? And I just kind of give an intense stare and say, I'm watching you. I can see exactly what you're doing. And that's the mindset that I get. This publican is so distressed about what he's done, how he's behaved, how he has sinned, that he can't even bear to look, almost for fear that God might just be looking right back at him. And he doesn't even want to look up to heaven, and he just says, God, just be merciful to me. I'm a sinner. And that's the man that goes home justified. And when we talk about this mindset of prayer and proper attitude and reverence and respect, it's an understanding that the very ability that I have to pray to God is a blessing.
1: Yeah.
0: And I should treat it as such.
1: Absolutely.
0: Blessings can be taken away. Now, God will refuse to listen to prayers of people who are not in good standing with him. He won't obey. He won't hear the prayers of those who are not sitting there trying to be active in the kingdom and trying to change their lives.
1: Right.
0: And that's what we find here is here's a man who's supposed to be righteous, and he goes home unjustified. You know, if that's even a word, I might have made it up on the spot, but he went home without justification.
1: Right.
0: Whereas the publican, the Pharisees, most hated enemy more than likely, and the people's most hated enemy, goes home justified. Now, I want to shift that with the illustration I talked about a few moments ago, and I did it on purpose. I know you caught that. Take political candidates. And I don't know what side of the aisle people are on. I really don't care to know. I wish we could just be Christians and just try to focus on what the scriptures say is, you know, proper and acceptable and do that. But we have typically two sides of the aisle. You have the Democrats and the Republicans, and you have the Republicans that say the Democrats are horrible and the Democrats that say the Republicans are horrible. And so if I were to say, picture yourself with your political view, whether it's conservative, it's liberal, whatever, and take the person on the other side that you can't stand, that's in a position of authority. 4 years ago, it was Donald Trump. Now we have a new president in office. That person is our leader. Should we pray for our leaders? Does it matter what color is associated with their name? Does it matter if they hold to every single view that I hold, or if they're a horrible leader in the sense of what they say based on scripture? Am I expected to pray for them regardless? So what would you do if someone comes up to you and says, Wayne, should I pray for our leaders? Should I really be concerned with leaders that maybe in my city I've got a corrupt government and they're not trying to do what's right? Should I really be praying for them?
1: I think, again, this comes back to the intent and the purpose of that prayer. We approach God and that with that humility, but also at the same time a boldness, because we as the children of God have a right and privilege to come before the throne of God and make our requests known unto him. But we're also told by the Apostle Paul writing to Timothy, he says in 1 Timothy 2, verse 1, I encourage you therefore, that first of all, supplications, prayers, intercessions, and giving of thanks be made for all men. Before I hit verse 2, that deals obviously with kings and those who are in authority, that reminds me, you know, Jesus taught his disciples to love their enemies. You know, that's difficult. Yeah. That is hard. And now Paul is saying, you need to be praying for even the king, for those that are in authority, for those who are leading over you. Rome? Oppressors? Yeah. Not great situation for many of those people, you know, who were under that oppression, what they were having to go through. But nonetheless, he says, you need to be praying for them. And there's a reason for that. Because your intent for prayer is, you know, maybe the fact that what is brought out of that individual being in service is what is ultimately good for the will of God. Mm-hmm. We may not see it as good for Wayne's will or right. Michael's will,
0: right?
1: But it will always be for the will of God. And that's hard. That's kind of a hard pill to swallow. That's difficult. Ultimately, we're praying for the will of God to be done for those who are serving in office. Joe Biden, Donald Trump, Barack Obama, Bill Clinton, whoever it is,
0: right.
1: You know, we could go back and forth, you know, through the history of our country in that way. You know, these weren't even elected officials, you know, and maybe that's what gets us so kind of upset, because, you know, some of our people have elected the ones that we didn't like.
0: Right.
1: How could that be? You know, and so we get kind of wrapped around the axle and bent sideways over this thing, and we forget that we are Christians first, and we need to be prayerful for those who are in authority. Why? He tells us that we may lead a quiet and peaceable life in all goodness and honesty. That's why. That's the intent of it all. That's the purpose of it all. That's God's will for our life. Now, we may not see how that ultimately is going to work out with the candidate that we didn't choose, but God knows, and God is still in charge, and we need to act like he is, because sometimes, again, and the political climate that we're in, it is, in society, it is so overheated and overinflated, and it is because there's such a division among people. That should not be the case in the Lord's church, even if we differ over who should be in charge. It should be the case that we are praying for those who are in charge at the moment, And we could pray for better. There'd be nothing wrong with that. But we could pray, hopefully, that they will make those changes along the way, and they will see a better way.
0: Right.
1: And we, it may be that God providentially is able to work in their life to make some of those changes. We may not be able to see any of that. Again, that's God's work behind the scenes. We'll leave that up to Him. But ultimately, if we want to lead a quiet and peaceable life in all godliness and honesty, then we need to be praying for those who are in leadership. And we need not forget that.
0: And it seems that we're more than content to pray for our leaders when our candidate is in office. And it seems that we're more than content to tell other people to pray for the leader when it's not their candidate in office. And that goes both ways. Yeah. That's wrong. That's sinful.
1: Yeah.
0: And the ultimate question that I would have to ask anyone is, true or false, any political candidate has a soul. Don't be smart and say, well, I don't know if they can have a soul if they believe it. No. True or false, do they have a soul? And they do.
1: Yeah.
0: And if the answer to that is yes, why am I not praying for them?
1: Absolutely.
0: Why am I not concerned in helping them and trying to get them closer and closer to becoming a Christian? What would happen if the church started praying more actively for its leaders to have an opportunity to hear the gospel? Would our chances increase? I believe they would.
1: Sure.
0: And yet we look at what Jesus is trying to convey through the pen of Paul there to Timothy about praying to our leaders, what the Spirit asked Paul and told Paul to tell us to be considering. And we need to couple it back with Matthew 22, 15 and following, all the way down to verse 22, where the Pharisees come and say, hey, should we pay taxes? Should we really pay taxes? Is that a big deal? And Jesus says, why do you test me, you hypocrites? You know, you talk about some strong language being used there by Jesus. Yeah. And he says, bring me the tax money. Show me the money. And they bring him the money. And he says, whose image is on this, an inscription? I said, Caesar's. So he said, well, you render to Caesar the things that are Caesar's, and to God the things that are God's. Simple question. Was Caesar a biblical-minded man?
1: No.
0: And yet, here's the Son of God looking at a man that more than likely he disagreed with on quite a lot of things.
1: Sure.
0: And he's saying, you render to this man. You give him what is his. You give him what he is owed. And what he is owed is the money that is expected to be given, that is expected to be paid. It is lawful to pay taxes. It is lawful to show respect to those in authority, even if you don't like who they are.
1: Yeah.
0: Not only did Jesus say it's lawful, he commanded it.
1: Sure.
0: And so if he commanded it with money, we know that Jesus wants their soul to be saved, so why wouldn't he also say, by the way, pray for them too? Well, yeah. He did. We mentioned that through the pen of the Apostle Paul. Jesus wants us to be considering what we're saying, how we're saying it, who we're saying it about. And let's stop the division. Mm-hmm. Nothing is going to change if every 4 to 8 years we go through the same junk in our brotherhood and in the world, which says, well, I don't like this guy, I don't like that guy, let me complain for the next 4 years. You don't have to like him. You don't have to like her.
1: Yeah.
0: Pray. Pray for them. And you mentioned it, loving our enemies.
1: Yeah.
0: That ain't easy. It's never expected to be easy. But it's a command. And Jesus, the Son of God, who never committed any sin, hung on a cross and literally looked at the very people that were killing him and prayed to the Father by saying, Father, forgive them, they know not what they do.
1: Right.
0: If he can say that about the people that were legitimately killing him, I can say that about a president, about a candidate, about a government leader that raises my taxes, that does things that I don't agree with biblically, that puts me in a place where I'm not very happy and don't think that they're doing things that are biblically minded. I can say the same thing. Father, give opportunity for them to learn the truth, to become a Christian, to be a better person. And yet we're not really saying that. We seem more content to want to cancel these people, to want to destroy the people that we disagree with, and let's ask questions later.
1: Yeah.
0: Let's give God the opportunity to fix our country through prayer, through supplication, and asking him to intercede and help us, because we're not going to be better if we don't.
1: Well, and deliver us from temptation.
0: That yes.
1: Part of that, you know, that needs us to, you know, deliver us from the evil one, you know, lead us not into temptation. So we need to follow him and do those works that would be better and show a better way. And as Christians, that's, you know, we can pray for those who are in charge, but we ourselves also have control of us.
0: Mm-hmm.
1: And we can live the right kind of life and show a better example and teach as we have every opportunity.
0: That's right. Now, shifting away from that prayer and to another popular prayer, what would you do if someone says, what about the sinner's prayer?
1: The sinner's prayer, well, do you find it in the Bible?
0: I haven't found it anywhere.
1: I don't either.
0: Right.
1: That's the simple question.
0: And, I find a lot of places problem. Where it would fit. If it would, it would have been the perfect time. I'll talk about that in a moment.
1: When you talk about salvation, if it was that we could be saved through the sinner's prayer, it would be scattered throughout the book of Acts, because mm-hmm. that's the book of conversions. That's where individuals were converted. But we see what they were told to do. They were told to believe. They were told to repent. They were told to confess Christ. And they were told to be baptized, to wash away their sins. That's what they were told to do, and that's what they did. Mm-hmm. And in so doing, the Lord added them to the church, Acts 2:47. I don't see nowhere for, you know, that there's a prayer in there.
0: Right.
1: But that would have been the location. And Paul, in writing the majority of New Testament letters, doesn't write to any of those churches and say, you remember when you prayed to the Father for salvation? He doesn't mention any of those things, but he does talk about those who were baptized into Christ. And so that's very clear delineation from what the denominational world, the religious world teaches concerning salvation. Let's get back to the Bible.
0: Yeah, God's not the author of confusion. Why would he tell us one way that we can be saved if it's not the way to be saved?
1: Sure.
0: And why would he not reveal the way that we can be saved? But I'd like to take the last couple of minutes and just talk about the best place that it could have fit.
1: Yeah.
0: The most easy place for God to have said, there is no better time than right now to institute it, and he still didn't do it.
1: Right.
0: And that's Acts chapter 9.
1: Yeah.
0: Here's a man that has been on the road to Damascus to persecute people of that way. That's Saul.
1: Yeah.
0: We know him better as Paul. And he's stricken with blindness, and he's taken into the city, and he's praying for days. Mm-hmm. Not just a day. Not just a few minutes. He's praying for days. And we find in chapter 9 of Acts in verse 10, the Bible says there was a certain disciple at Damascus named Ananias. And the Lord asked him to go into the street called Straight and inquire at the house of Judas for one called Saul of Tarsus. For behold, he's praying. I know that he's praying. I can hear that he's praying. But why wouldn't God answer that prayer? What do you think Saul was praying for? I would imagine that Saul seemed pretty distraught about what he had discovered, that he had been persecuting the Son of God. And I would imagine the most logical thing for him to be praying was, Father, forgive me.
1: I am so sorry.
0: I don't want to be this anymore.
1: Sure.
0: Forgive me. Let me change. And yet, God says, Ananias, go. And Ananias says, look, I want to go see him. I know exactly what he is about. And God says, go, he's a chosen vessel of mine to bear my name before Gentiles, kings, and the children of Israel. Okay, God, if he's such a chosen vessel, why haven't you already saved him?
1: Mm-hmm.
0: Because God couldn't, the way that Ananias was asking, because God had already determined how salvation can be given and accessed at that time.
1: Yeah.
0: Now, someone might say, well, you mean God can't save that way? Well, he could, but he already determined how salvation works.
1: Yeah.
0: He can't change it. That would mean that God doesn't, you know, stick to his word and say, hey, when I want you to do it this way, do it that way. And so he tells Ananias, go. Ananias went, and he calls on Saul to, according to Acts 22 and verse 16, arise and be baptized. Why wouldn't Ananias say, perfect, repeat after me, Lord Jesus, and say the sinner's prayer?
1: Yeah.
0: Because it wasn't going to work. It wouldn't have saved him.
1: Right.
0: And in truth, if that had happened, Paul would not have been a Christian. Paul would not have been a man that could have written the things that he wrote and handled the things that he wrote. God sets the terms, and there is no place in Scripture that showcases a New Testament passage of the sinner's prayer being used for salvation. None.
1: That's a great point.

0: Have you ever felt like your to-do list for the day was to get up, survive, then go back to bed? You know, sometimes we make a list of all the things that we have to do, and it gets overwhelming. If you could just narrow it down to the most important things, what is it that you would do that day? In John chapter 3, we're going to ask the question, what must I do? And I believe that God narrows it down to several things that we need to do. Let's talk about it. Stay tuned as we do it in just a moment.
1: The law of thy mouth is better unto me than thousands of gold and silver. And now, Josh McCrary, the gospel is gold.
0: A man asked his wife what he wanted for Christmas, and she said, nothing would make me happier than a diamond necklace. So, he got her nothing. And his funeral will be held in 2 days down the road. You know, today, when you think about giving a gift, you're really giving a piece of yourself. Somebody said the greatest gift of all is the gift of giving yourself. You know, when you think about what God is wanting from us to do, He really wants us. You know, and these things that we do for God are a reflection of who we are. They're a reflection of our hearts. You know, it's interesting to me that in Acts chapter 9, when Saul of Tarsus was on the road to Damascus and he saw the Lord, interesting the question that he asked. The Bible says, he said, who art thou, Lord? And the Lord said to him, I'm Jesus whom thou persecutest. It's hard for me to kick against the pricks. And he, trembling and astonished, notice, he said, what wilt thou have me to do? That's a very valid question. You know, you think about all the people in the world who have an encounter with the Bible, and they ask the question, what does God want me to do? I believe that question is answered in John chapter 3 as we look at several things, because there are some things that we need to do. In fact, if you continue there in Acts chapter 9 and verse 6, when Saul said, what do I need to do? The Lord said to him, arise and go into the city, and it will be told thee what thou must do. So let's ask the question, what must I do? You know, what do I need to do to be pleasing to God today? In John chapter 3, there are four things that I believe the writer gives an answer to what God wants us to do. Number one, God wants us to be born. God wants us to be bought. God wants us to believe. And then God wants us to back up. Say, well, what do you mean by those things? Well, let's begin, number one, talking about God wants us to be born. There was a boy who was writing a paper on childbirth, and he was like in second grade, you know. Anyway, in science class, that's what he chose, interestingly enough. So he goes to his mom, and he said, Mom, how was I born? Mom's like terrified, you know. She's like, how am I going to explain this? She said, well, the stork brought you. He said, what? The stork brought me. So anyway, he said, well, how are you born? He said, well, the stork brought me too. He said, and grandma and grandpa? She said, yes. He just did like this and didn't know what to do. But in his paper, he wrote, this report is going to be difficult because we haven't had a natural childbirth in our family in 3 generations. You know, you think about being born. You know, people are born into this world all the time. It's a pretty wonderful thing, but it's a natural thing. Let me tell you something. A spiritual birth is not as natural. And God says, number one, in John chapter 3, if you want to ask me the question, what must I do? God says, I want you to be born. Not born from your mother's womb, but I want you to be born again. Look at John chapter 3 and verse 3. The Bible says, Nicodemus asked a question, and Jesus answered and said, verily I say unto thee, except a man be born again, he cannot see the kingdom of God. But Nicodemus is confused, and Nicodemus said to him, "How can a man be born when he is old? Can he enter the second time into his mother's womb and be born?" Jesus answered and said, "Verily, verily, I say unto thee, except a man be born of water and of spirit, he cannot enter into the kingdom of God. That which is born of the flesh is flesh. That which is born of the spirit is spirit. Marvel not that I said unto thee," notice, "ye must be born again." So we're asking the question, what must I do? And Jesus said, you must be born again. If we could narrow the list down, you know, of some things that God really expects, he said, you must be born again. If you want to go to heaven, you must do it. What does it mean to be born again? In 1 Peter chapter 1 and verse 22, he said, "Seeing you have purified your souls in obeying the truth." Now, that's a key. I'm just asking you right now to underline that in your mind. Just think about it. Purified your souls in obeying the truth. Now, let's continue. "Through the Spirit and the unfeigned love of the brethren, see that you love one another with a pure heart fervently, being born again, not of a corruptible seed, but of incorruptible by the word of God, which liveth and abideth forever." Peter just told us what it means to be born again. You see, Jesus did not elaborate. Jesus just said, you need to be born again. And Peter tells us how. We purify our souls in obeying the truth of being born again by the word of God, which lives and abides forever. We've got to search this word to find out what I need to do to obey the truth. You know, the Bible says in Hebrews chapter 5 and verse 9 that Jesus being made perfect, he became the author of eternal salvation unto all them, notice, that obey him. You want to be born again, you've got to obey the truth. You've got to find it in the scriptures, the word of God that lives and abides forever. You've got to obey Jesus, the author of your eternal salvation. It's interesting to me, in Acts chapter 2, on the day of Pentecost, they said, "What shall we do?" Verse 37. That's the same question we're asking today. So when we read the answer, it's going to be equivalent with being born again. It's going to be equivalent with obeying the truth. It's going to be equivalent from obeying the author of eternal salvation. And here's the answer in Acts 2 and verse 38. Peter said unto them, "Repent and be baptized, every one of you, in the name of Jesus Christ for the remission of sins, and you shall receive the gift of the Holy Ghost." That's what Jesus meant. He said, you must be born. There was a 70-year-old woman. She was a very feisty woman, and she called a furnace repairman, and he came and he fixed her furnace, but it only took him about 5 minutes. You know, all he had to do was connect a wire and she was back running again, but he gave her a bill for $70. She said, "Excuse me, I'm sorry to dispute this, but it only took you 5 minutes." He said, "Yes, ma'am, will we charge a minimum of $70 for labor cost for just knocking on the door, because we charge labor for 1 hour. For every call, the first hour is $70. So she handed him a rake, and she said, "I got a lot of leaves in my yard. I think you have about 55 minutes left." You know, he didn't want to do it. And rightfully so, you know? But it's interesting to me, many in the world, they will not answer the call to be born. You know, to them, it's not worth it. They just don't want to do it. So we want to ask the question for us, those who do want to do it. What does God want me to do? Number one, he wants me to be born. Number two, he wants me to be bought. There was a son-in-law who bought a cemetery plot for his mother-in-law for Christmas. So the next year, she was interested to know what he was going to get her for Christmas this time. You know, the mother-in-law, she thought this was very interesting. She said, "You know, that's the most interesting gift you've ever given me, so I want to know what you're going to give me this year for Christmas." He said, you didn't use what I bought you last year. You know, when you think about gifts, what would you buy? What is the greatest gift that you could ever give someone? Is it preparation for their death? Is it something that would make their life much easier to live? What if somebody could give you a gift that would make you live forever? You see, when God says you are bought, He's giving you a gift that will make you live eternally with Him forever. In John chapter 3, verse 13 and 14, the Bible says that no man hath ascended up into heaven, but he that came down from heaven, even the Son of Man, which is in heaven. And as Moses lifted up the serpent in the wilderness, even so must the Son of Man be lifted up. Say, well, preacher, that doesn't say anything about being bought. Okay, the Son of Man is going to be lifted up. Well, think about how He was lifted up. In John chapter 12, in verse 32, He said, if I be lifted up from the earth, I will draw all men unto Me. And this He said, signifying the death that He would die. So, in John chapter 3, in verse 13, when He said, just like the serpent in the wilderness was lifted up, remember in the Old Testament? He said, even so must the Son of Man be lifted up. You know what He's saying? I'm going to pay the price for your death. You deserve to be on that cross. You're the one who sinned. I didn't sin. But Jesus says, I love you enough to pay the price for you. I will buy you to Myself. But today, if I'm asking the question, what do I need to do? I need to be born. I need to be bought by the sacrifice of Jesus. You know, I think about what Paul said in 1 Corinthians 6 and verse 20 when he said, you are purchased. You are bought with a price. I think about Acts chapter 20 and verse 28, which says, He purchased the church with His own blood. I think about 1 Peter 1 and verses 18 and 19. He said, you know that you are not redeemed with corruptible things. That word redeemed means to buy back. You're not redeemed with corruptible things, as gold and silver or your vain conversation received by tradition from your fathers, but you are redeemed with the precious blood of Christ. Man, that's a powerful thing. You know, what if somebody could give you a gift that would really make you live forever? That's what Jesus is saying. I will give it to you. You want to know what the greatest gift of all? He said, greater love has no man than this, that a man lay down his life for his friends. I will give you that gift. I have got to be born. I have got to be bought. I have got to believe that Jesus is who He says He is. Let's look at the golden text of the Bible in John chapter 3. Mindful, we're staying here in John chapter 3. We're asking the question, what must I do? Look at John chapter 3, verse 16. For God so loved the world that He gave His only begotten Son, that whosoever believeth in Him should not perish, but have everlasting life. You know, some things in the world are pretty obvious. It's obvious that I need to believe in Jesus. On a pack of peanuts, it says, contains nuts. On a cycling mirror, it says, remember, objects are actually behind you. On a Sears hairdryer, it said, do not use while sleeping. On a swan frozen dinner, it says, serving suggestion, defrost. I always picture someone trying to eat that thing frozen. You know, it's not going to happen. And the last one, on a bucket, it said, may not hold water. And I think to myself, why would you want a bucket that didn't hold water? So when you ask yourself the question today, what did I do to be saved? Is it going to hold water with what the Bible teaches for you to do? Because sometimes people read John chapter 3, verse 16, and they say, all I have to do is believe. Is that really all you have to do? Let's take a step back for a moment and ask ourselves, is that really what Jesus meant when He said, he that believeth in Me? Think about it. What does it mean to believe biblically? Let's ask that question. Well, it's interesting to me, you go down to the end of the chapter, and I want to share this with you from the ESV translation, okay? And in John chapter 3, in verses 35 and 36, it said, "The Father loved the Son and hath given all things to his hand." Now notice this. It says in the King James, "He that believeth on the Son hath everlasting life, and he that believeth not on the Son shall not see life." But you read it in the ESV and in other translations, here's what it says. "He that believeth on the Son hath everlasting life, and he that obeyeth not the Son shall not see life." You want to know why those modern translations realized that? Because the word believing does not just mean I say in my mind, I believe who you say you are. It doesn't mean that. It means I believe who you say you are, and I will do whatever you tell me to do. That's what believing is. So when Jesus said, "Whosoever believeth on the Son shall not perish, but have everlasting life," he's talking about a biblical belief. He's not talking about just a mental belief and saying, "Yes, oh, I believe that he's my Lord." Because Jesus said, "Not everyone that says to me, Lord, Lord, shall enter into the kingdom of heaven, but he that doeth the will of my Father who's in heaven," Matthew 7:21. Jesus looked at the crowd and he said, "Why do you call me Lord, Lord, and do not the things which I say?" This believing in John 3:16 gets so mixed up in the world today. And they say, "Well, all you have to do is believe." Okay, I'll accept that if you're telling me that I have to believe and obey God's will. That's what God wants me to do. But friend, this is not all you have to do is believe and ask Jesus to come into your heart and be your personal Savior. Friend, that is not biblical. Mark chapter 9 and verse 23, it's interesting what the Bible says, that Jesus said, "If thou can believe, all things are possible to him that believeth." Straightway the father cried out, and he said with tears, "Lord, I believe. Help my unbelief." Help my lack of faith is what he's saying. Today, do you have a lack of faith? Does your lack of faith cause you to be unfaithful? See, that's a biblical thing. You know, it's something that we say, "I want to increase my faith so I can be more faithful." We don't just say, "Oh, I believe that Jesus is the Christ. I believe that he died for me, and that means I'm going to heaven." And that doesn't make good sense. That would contradict other verses in the Bible. For instance, Hebrews 11:6. Tells me what faith does. It says, "Without faith, it is impossible to please him. For he that cometh to God must believe that he is, and that he is a rewarder of them that diligently seek him." What faith does? Faith believes, and it says, "What do you want me to do?" It diligently seeks him. I don't have that kind of faith. I don't have a biblical faith. I cannot say that I believe like God wants me to believe in John 3:16 if I don't believe that he is and that I'm not diligently seeking him. And in James chapter 2 and verse 18, James said, "Thou hast faith, and I have works, and show me thy faith without thy works, and I will show you my faith by my works. Thou believest that there is one God, thou doest well, but the devils also believe and tremble. Wilt thou know, vain man, that faith without works?" James 2:18-20. See, for Christians today, they've got to be involved, active. Someone who's not a Christian, they've got to have enough faith to say, "What do I need to do?" And then they need to do it. That is what God is saying in John chapter 3. So we're asking the question, "What must I do?" And God says, "You must be born. You must also believe." He said, "You must be bought." Number four, I like this. He said, then you must back up. You say, what? What in the world does this mean? Somebody said it like this. If Jesus is your co-pilot, then it's time for you to swap places. You know, it's like what John said here in John chapter 3, in John the Baptizer, when he said in John chapter 3 and verse 30, notice, he must increase, but I must decrease. So what does God want me to do with this word must? What we're seeing is this word must over and over in John chapter 3. And he said, I must be born. I must be bought. I must believe. But I must learn also to back up. Allow Jesus to increase and for me to decrease. Jesus said it like this in Matthew 6:33. Seek ye first the kingdom of God, his righteousness, and all these things shall be added unto you. So I've got to look deep in my heart. I'm going to look in mine. You look in yours today. What is it that you put first in life? Is it a Christian walk with God? Or is it your job? Is it trying to do the work of the kingdom? Or is it spending time with your family on a soccer field or a basketball gym or gymnastics or, you know, whatever else? You see, we're training our children for a purpose in life, and oftentimes, if we're not careful, we can sort of be misguided on what's most important. I want to tell you, it will not hurt your children to miss a soccer practice to go to church. It will not hurt your children to miss 45 minutes or 30 minutes of a basketball game to be at church on Sunday morning. You know, you can bring your clothes and go immediately to the game after church. And Jesus said, if we want to allow Jesus to increase, then I've got to learn to decrease. And I promise you, your children will be blessed by it, and you will too. Today, God says, I've got to learn this idea, and it's tough. It's tough for me, and I'm probably going to make mistakes later, but I'm going to try my best. I'm going to try to back up and allow Jesus to take the lead. You know, in 2 Corinthians chapter 8 and verse 5, it's interesting how the churches of Macedonia were so generous in their giving. And the Bible says they first gave themselves to the Lord and to us by the will of God. Why were they so generous? Because they were so willing to put Jesus first. They gave themselves first to the Lord. That was a priority. They said, okay, you know, we're going to give to God, but you know, we're also going to give of our time. We're going to give of our effort, give of our hearts. 2 Corinthians 8:12, the same chapter, it said, if there first be a willing mind. You know, a lot of people are not willing to back up just because they don't have a willing mind. They say, no, we're going to basketball or soccer. We're going to the dance recitals or whatever else. And church is no big deal. But I'll tell you, friend, there's something that we've got to remember. In Revelation chapter 2 and verse 4, he described a people who had cast off their first faith. And you know what they had done? They put themselves first. They didn't allow the church to go ahead. They didn't allow their children to learn from them by missing a soccer practice to go to worship service. No. They missed the worship service to go to soccer practice. And he said this, having damnation, they have cast off their first faith, and with all they learn to be idle. They're wandering about from house to house, not only idle, but tattlers and busybodies and speaking things which they ought not. People who are not busy, they begin to run their mouths. And I'll promise you, you find a gossiper and you find someone who doesn't have enough to do. And it's a person who has not allowed Jesus to be in the front. Because I want to tell you, if you live the life of a faithful Christian, you will be busy. Revelation 2:4, he said, "Nevertheless, I have somewhat against thee, because thou hast left thy first love." 1 Timothy 5:12 and 13, they cast off their first faith. Revelation chapter 2, verse 4, they cast off their first love. And it's just simply this, because they did not say, "I want him to increase and I want myself to decrease." There was a story I read about an African man named John Stephen Akwari. I want you to look him up online if you get a chance. His story is really amazing. He came all the way from Africa to compete in the Olympics. And anyway, he fell. He's running his fastest, and he fell, and he hurt himself. But he didn't want to be disqualified from the race, so he kept running. But he finished last among 57 competitors who completed the race. 75 had started the race. You know what that tells me? A lot of them quit. He wasn't the only one, I guess, who wanted to stop. But after 3 hours and 25 minutes and 27 seconds, he finished the race, and there were only a few thousand people left in the stadium. We're talking a stadium that seats many, many people. All the people were beginning to leave, and you know, he'd been running for a long time and limping, really. A television crew came to him, and they said after the ceremony was over, after he finally crossed the finish line, they interviewed him. And they asked him why he continued. Why did you continue running for 3 hours? He said, "My country sent me 5,000 miles not to start a race, but to finish one." Friend, there are going to be some injuries along the way. And there are going to be some times when you feel like, I don't know if I can go on anymore. There may be even some times when you become unfaithful and you say, "I need to be restored," and you come back. The truth is, friend, we've all got a finish line to cross. I beg you today to just keep running. There'll be times when you have to limp, you know, and you may not feel good about your life. You may be experiencing some really tough times. You may be in the pits of depression. You may lose a loved one. You may lose your job. Friend, there's a lot of things that Satan will throw in your path. But I hope that you and I both could all end life and say what Paul said in 2 Timothy 4, 6 and 7 when he said, "I am now ready to be offered, and the time of my departure is at hand. I fought a good fight. I have finished my course, and I've kept the faith." So today, if you ask the question, what must I do? John is writing in John chapter 3, and he informs those listeners that they need to be born. They must be born. They must be bought. They must believe. But they must back up and let Jesus take the lead. Are you willing to do that today? I hope so bad that you'd be born again today. That you would realize the price that was bought, the buying of your soul, that you would think to yourself, "I want to believe biblically." That you'd be willing to back up and let Jesus be the pilot of your life. You know, in Acts chapter 2, that's what they wanted to do. They heard that sermon, and it says they were pricked in their heart, and they said, "What must we do?" Peter told them, "Repent. Be baptized, every one of you, in the name of Jesus Christ for the remission of your sins, and you shall receive the gift of the Holy Ghost," Acts 2:38. Will you do that today? Something's holding you back, friend. Contact us. We want to help you and talk to you. And I want to ask you, what's holding you back? If you're a child of God today, will you be restored? I hope that you will. We love you. Thank you for viewing. Until next time.

In our last session together, we were exploring whether Paul's use of solo in Romans 15:9 in his quotation of Psalm 18:49 proves that God authorizes instrumental music in Christian worship. We examined the leading Hebrew lexicons on zamar. Now let's turn to other prominent Hebrew authorities. For example, Girdlestone's synonyms of the Old Testament. He alludes to the word zamar and says that it means, in fact, to sing praise to God. Largely used in the Psalms, but means to sing praise to God. And then he notes that it occurs, he says, this word is rendered by solo in the Septuagint, the Greek translation of the Old Testament. And then he says it occurs in the New Testament, meaning solo. And then he gives the passages where it occurs. And obviously his understanding of the word is, it means to sing praise to God. The theological word work of the Old Testament is a very valuable tool and one that is considered to be quite prominent. And their definition of zamar, sing praise, make music. And then they note derivatives that again tie it into the concept of a song or a psalm and indicate that, you know, there is what is going on in the use of this word. But look at this statement which they make. Sometimes zamar is directly linked with a musical instrument, as is Zimrah, the lyre, Psalm 71, the 10-string lyre, Psalm 33, Psalm 144, the harp, Psalm 98, and the tambourine, Psalm 149, are all used to make music in praising the Lord. The parallel line in Psalm 149:3 speaks about praising the Lord with dancing. In light of these references, singing may not always be implied when zamar or its cognates occur. Now think about what they're saying. When the word zamar occurs sometimes, is there an instrument involved? Yes. Always? Oh, no. No. And sometimes there's no singing. It's just strictly playing the instrument. So one cannot assume that the occurrence of the word zamar implies that an instrument is even being used. What about Van Gemeren's New International Dictionary of Old Testament Theology and Exegesis? His analysis of zamar is simply make music, sing, praise. He then talks about the Old Testament. And look how he describes the concept. The basic meaning of the verb is playing a musical instrument in the context of worship using a stringed instrument. He gives the very Psalms that we have looked at before to see that it's not inherent in the word. In fact, let's look at those. Give thanks to the Lord with the lyre. Sing praises to him with a harp of ten strings. Sing praises is zamar. In Psalm 98:5, sing to the Lord with the harp. That's the word zamar. Psalm 144:9, I'll sing a new song to you, a harp of ten strings. I will sing praises. That's zamar. And then in Psalm 147, verse 7, sing praises on the harp. But the singing is the zamar. He then says, more often it has the developed sense of singing to a musical instrument. But notice he gives Psalm 71. With the lute I will praise you and your faithfulness, O my God. To you I will sing with the harp. That's, I will.

specifically where Zamar is alluded to. In fact, look carefully where he says, praise, be praiseworthy, boast. Zamar, make music, sing praise. Number two, acknowledge, give thanks, praise. And then break forth with or break into singing. And then he simply alludes to the word sing. So once again, these lexicographers are making clear that can an instrument be involved sometimes, and depending upon the content, yes, but it's not inherent in the word. Moving to the Expositor's Bible commentary that was edited by Frank Gablin many years ago, the section on the Psalms is also Van Gemeren, and notice how he renders Psalm 18, the passage that is quoted by Paul over in Romans 15. Therefore, I will praise you among the nations, O Lord. I will sing praises. There's Zamar. Sing praises to your name. All right, there's your lexical and other Hebrew scholars' material that helps us to make sense of this word Zamar. Now, what is their argument then? Let's refresh our memory. What is the Zamar argument? Let's put it in syllogistic form. Premise one, Paul quoted Psalm 18:49 in Romans 15:9. He used Salo as the Greek translation of the underlying Old Testament Hebrew term Zamar. Well, Zamar in the Old Testament includes the use of instrumental music. Premise three, therefore, Romans 15:9 authorizes the use of instrumental music in Christian worship. I hope you've seen, looking at the lexicographers and the other Hebrew authorities, this argument is seriously flawed. It has completely misconstrued the lexical evidence. Look at this listing of Hebrew lexicons. Go do your own research, your own analysis. Examine all of these individuals, a host of these lexicons, and then several well-known, reputable Hebrew authorities. And we are forced to conclude that there is a uniform presentation of understanding by the Hebrew lexicons. And that is that musical instruments do not automatically inhere in the word Zamar. And even when they give to play instruments as one of the meanings of the word Zamar, the verses cited to illustrate that meaning prove that the instrument is not included in the word. And observe further. Several Hebrew lexicons do not even mention instruments in their definitions of Zamar. And yet, we have been told, you won't find a lexicon anywhere that fails to include instruments in defining what the word Zamar meant. But I'm sorry, that's simply, absolutely not true. Let's turn our attention just a moment to the Septuagint. There is the, as we mentioned, the Greek translation done about 250 years before Christ, where these Hebrew scholars came together, Jewish scholars took the Hebrew and translated it into Greek. And if you go look at Lancelot Brenton's Septuagint translation, notice that he renders Salo in Psalm 18:49, the verse that's quoted by Paul in Romans 15, he renders it simply as sing. Salo meant simply sing. Let's look at some of the classic works on the Psalms. Like Alexander did a monumental commentary on the Psalms, or treatment of the Psalms, and look at his handling of this psalm, the one that's quoted by Paul in Romans 15. Therefore, I will thank thee among the nations, O Jehovah, and to thy name will play? No. Sing. Zamar. What about Leupold? Leupold also wrote a very popular, widely well-known treatment of the Psalms, and in his treatment of this very passage, he renders it, sing praise. That's his rendering of Zamar. John Calvin wrote a commentary on the Psalms. He rendered it, therefore will I praise thee, O Jehovah, among the heathen, and will sing to thy name, Zamar. And then he made this comment. Unless the heathen had been allured into the fellowship of the chosen people and united into one body with them to praise

God among them would have been to sing his praises among the deaf. There's his commentary on the use of the word zamar, rendered by salo in the Septuagint. Take a look at Martin Luther's commentary on the Psalms. Therefore, I will confess unto thee, O Lord, among the heathen, and, here's zamar, sing praises unto thy name. And then in his commentary on the passage, he renders it, confess and sing praises unto God. Confess and sing praises unto God. No indication whatsoever of musical instruments. And then you have this commentary that was done by a very well-known commentator, Lang, and his treatment, again, of that passage in the Psalms is simply to render zamar as sing praises. What about George Horn, who produced a commentary on the book of Psalms some time ago? He renders it, I will give thanks unto thee, O Lord, among the heathen, and sing praises unto thy name. That's zamar. And then in further allusion to it, he renders it, sing praises unto his name. You'd never get the idea from any of these commentators that zamar includes a musical instrument. Here is Murphy's commentary on the book of Psalms. I will thank thee, Lord, among the nations, and sing praise unto thy name, zamar. Here's his commentary on that, sing praise. The anthem of praise accompanied the confession of prayer. So that's his understanding of the meaning of the word. And here is old Augustus Tholuck in his translation of and commentary of the book of Psalms. He renders this, I will give thanks unto thee, O Lord, among the heathen, and sing praise unto thy name. And what about Charles Spurgeon, renowned Baptist preacher back in the 19th century? Therefore will I give thanks unto thee, O Lord, among the heathen, and sing praises, zamar, unto thy name. He then made a further comment on this verse and said, we will sing to our God whether they like it or not. No reference whatsoever. He didn't say we will play an instrument, you know, we will strum to God. No, we will sing to our God whether they like it or not. And look at this other work by Martin Luther, a manual of the book of Psalms, his allusion to Psalm 71:23. My lips shall greatly rejoice when I zamar unto thee. And that's rendered sing. Your lips are used in singing. All right, please, please listen to me carefully. The Psalms are filled with allusions to musical instruments. I don't question that one bit. Psalm 150 alone refers to the shofar, the lute, the harp, the timbrel, stringed instruments, the flute, and even cymbals, all in Psalm 150. Are there musical instruments in the Psalms? Absolutely. And do you realize that at least 60 Psalms are directly quoted in the New Testament, portions? Those 60 of the Psalms have portions that are quoted in the New Testament, and many of them more than once. And yet, not once did the Holy Spirit include any of these references to instrumental music over in the New Testament quotations of the Psalms. Now that omission is thunderous in its import. Absolutely astounding. The Holy Spirit doesn't make mistakes. If God had wanted instrumental music in Christian worship, there would have been plenty of occasion to make that clear. And yet, the Holy Spirit meticulously avoided alluding to instrumental music from the Old Testament and incorporating it into the New. Let's summarize by taking a look at the following two graphics. Here is a listing of six of the Psalms where zamar occurs, where they are consistently rendered to sing, and then we're told to whom the singing is done, and then we're told what accompanied the singing, and musical instruments are listed there. But notice zamar is not connected in meaning to the accompaniment of an instrument of music. And look at this graphic.
Here are, what, six different passages, three from the Psalms, where we see very clearly that zamar is an action performed on a designated object using a designated tool. Neither the object nor the tool are inherent or inbuilt into the word zamar. Now, there is the linguistic facts of the matter. Once again, the zamar argument in syllogistic form. Paul quoted Psalm 18:49 over in Romans 15:9. He used solo as the Greek translation of the underlying Old Testament Hebrew term zamar. Zamar in the Old Testament, they claim, includes the use of instrumental music. Therefore, Romans 15:9 authorizes the use of instrumental music in Christian worship. Well, I hope that you've seen by examining the evidence, you know, that it, in order for us to be rational in life, let alone rational in our religion, we've got to look at the proof, the evidence. Zamar most often refers to singing. It can refer to playing an instrument, but some indicator in the context must establish that fact and indicate that an instrument is under consideration. So Paul's quotation of Psalm 18:49 over in Romans 15:9 offers no indication that a mechanical instrument is included to be understood or to be included for Christian worship. Romans 15:9 simply does not provide any proof of that. Do you know there are 45 occurrences in the Old Testament in the PL of zamar? I've listed these for you in this chart. Notice how they are rendered in Wigram's listing of these. 19 times sing praises, 9 sing praise, praise once, give praise, 2, sing psalms 2 times, sing 12. I then took those, notice not once is it rendered play or strum or twitch. I then took these 45 occurrences in the Old Testament and looked at 10 standard reputable English translation. King James, New King James, American Standard, New American Standard, RSV, NIV, ESV, the NEB, the NAB, there's your Catholic translation. And examining all of these passages, all 45 occurrences of the word, 450 occurrences in all of these translations, and notice 296 times sing praise, 50 times sing, 38 sing psalms, 16 make melody, 12 make music, and 11 praise. Not once do we find the word play. So we summarize. Zamar refers to an action that may be described as cutting or pruning or plucking, but zamar does not include or indicate what object is being cut, pruned, plucked, or played. Zamar often refers to singing to the exclusion of any instrument. And when an instrument is intended, the instrument is named and preceded by the preposition or clarified in the context. Well, the linguistic data that we've examined proves that neither the world's premier Hebrew lexicographers, nor the Septuagint, nor the world standard English translations, nor highly respected commentators, none of these support the pro-instrumental contention that is alleged from Romans chapter 15, verse 9. So, the allegation that the scholarly world claims that zamar refers to the use of instrumental music, I'm sorry, but that's untrue. And those who so assert have set themselves against the world's linguistic scholarship. Thank you for taking the time to view these videos and to study this matter. If you'd like additional material, it's available to you from these sources that we are placing on the screen. May God bless you in your efforts to be faithful to the God of heaven and to comply and conform yourself to His word.

There's something about a good story, isn't there? The ones you always remember. The stories you never seem to forget. Maybe it's the characters, or the heart behind it all. It could be those cliffhangers, the ones that keep you up at night. Stories are something special, aren't they? You know, it's all of these things together that make it complete.

0: Something happened in the past that is still going on today. Over thousands of winters ago, there lived a prophet who was told by God to send a scroll to the king Jehoiakim. When the scroll had been delivered, all the princes and the king listened as the scribe read the words of the Lord. But before he could finish, the angry king grabbed the scribe's knife, cut out the scroll to pieces, and then threw it into the fire, because Jehoiakim didn't like what was written. Have you ever heard of the word Theopneustos? It means God breathed. You see, the true King of Kings, with his heavenly breath, not only created the origin of existence, but everything that we ever needed to know, he wrote to us in a special book. We have the promise of forgiveness, the hope of heaven, and so much more that lie within those pages. But what Jehoiakim did so many winters ago, it's still happening today. People are cutting out what they don't like. They're tearing out the last page and burning what they don't want. We were warned that this would happen, that many would bring division and a false gospel. But who are we to think that we can change what was written? If we love him, if we are his friend, we will keep his words. One king couldn't destroy them. Not fire, not anything. So keep your eyes open. Wolves are among us. And long live the truth.
1: When you hold the Bible, lots of times you think about it as one book. Fact of the matter is, however, it's not one book. It's 66 different books. And those 66 different books were written over a period of about 1,600 years. The first five books of the Old Testament written by Moses were written in about 1,450 B.C. The last book of the New Testament, the book of Revelation, was penned well before 100 A.D. So over those 1,600 years, about 40 different men penned these 66 books. And these men came from all different walks of life. Some of them were kings, some of them were shepherds, some of them were tax collectors, and yet all 66 fit together like perfect pieces of a puzzle. Skeptics have gone to the Bible and said, no, they don't fit together. They are filled with contradictions where one author will say something over here and contradict something that another author says over there. But the fact of the matter is, not a single legitimate contradiction has ever been pointed out. In fact, people have searched for hundreds and hundreds of years for these contradictions, and they haven't found a single legitimate one. Not long ago, I was presenting a seminar on creation and evolution, and at the end of it, a young man came to me and he said, yeah, I hear what you're saying about there being a God, and I think I'd probably have to agree with that, but you have to admit, the Bible is full of errors. And I said, excuse me, I don't have to admit that because I've never seen a legitimate error in the Bible. I've never seen a contradiction. He said, oh yeah, the Bible's full of them. And he opened a folder, a three-ring binder folder, and he showed me a page that had literally hundreds of alleged Bible contradictions on it, but they were in about, looked like about 0.3 font, tiny. You almost had to have a magnifying glass to read it. And he said, look, here are hundreds of them. And I bent down to look, and he closed it, and he said, there are so many, you have to admit the Bible is full of errors. And then I asked him, have you looked at any single one of those, and which one do you think is the strongest? He admitted, well, he hadn't looked at any single one. He just thought there were so many that one of them at least had to be a legitimate contradiction. Well, the fact of the matter is there are lists of hundreds and sometimes even thousands of alleged contradictions. But never has there been a single legitimate contradiction pointed out. And that's why so many people still believe the Bible, because the Bible has been scrutinized and analyzed and put under the microscope of skepticism. And yet, for all that work, not a single legitimate contradiction. Let's look at some of those alleged contradictions and see how this works. In John chapter 5, verse 31, Jesus himself said, "If I bear witness of myself, my witness is not true." But then over in John chapter 8, verse 14, the Bible says, Jesus answered and said to them, "Even if I bear witness of myself, my witness is true." Now the skeptic stops you right there and says, hold on just a second, that's obviously a contradiction. In one place, Jesus said, my witness is not true, and in another place, he said, my witness is true. What is the situation? That's got to be contradictory. No, it's not contradictory at all. In fact, the main problem or issue with these two verses is the translation of the word true there. It actually should say valid or something like that, because what Jesus is simply saying is, if I were in a court of law and I were testifying that I'm God and it were just me, then that wouldn't be valid testimony. But when someone else like John the Baptist or the voice from heaven, God, testifies that I am the Son of God, that is multiple witness, multiple attestation to what I said. In fact, if you go down just a few verses from that second verse there in John 8, Jesus said, it is also written in your law that the testimony of two men is what? True. Well, what he means by that is valid. The law recognized that two people had to witness to something for it to be valid in court. So Jesus was saying, I'm God, and I say that I am, and that is true, but in your court, it wouldn't be presented as valid, and so I'll give you other witnesses, John the Baptist, the Holy Spirit, the voice coming down from God. That's not a contradiction. What about the men who were with Paul hearing a voice? You see, in Acts chapter 9, verse 7, the text says, and the men who journeyed with him, talking about Paul, stood speechless, hearing a voice, but seeing no one. Did the men hear a voice? The text says that they did. But then you have Acts 22:9. Now those who were with me indeed saw the light and were afraid, but they did not hear the voice of him who spoke to me. Is that a contradiction? One says the men heard the voice. The other says the men did not hear the voice. No, not at all. In fact, what's going on there is if you were to read that in the original language, you would see that those words here in the two different verses are different statements or different spellings of the word. And here's why. Because the word here has multiple meanings. One is to detect a sound. The other is to understand what is said. All Paul was saying in the first instance was, the men who were with me heard a sound. And then in the next instance, he was saying, but they did not understand what was said. If you've read your Bible, you know that Jesus said, he who has ears to hear, let him hear. Well, what did Jesus mean? Let him detect the sound of my voice into his eardrum? No, he meant let him understand. So you just have multiple meanings of the word hear there. Many times, skeptics accuse the New Testament books of contradicting themselves, especially in the resurrection accounts. When we look at Matthew chapter 28, verse 1, the text says, now after the Sabbath, as the first day of the week began to dawn, Mary Magdalene and the other Mary came to see the tomb. Who does this text say came to see the tomb? Mary Magdalene and the other Mary. But then Mark 16:1 says, now when the Sabbath was passed, Mary Magdalene, Mary the mother of James, and Salome bought spices that they might come and anoint him. So which is it? Mary, or Mary, and Salome? You see, when one text adds information to another text, that's not a contradiction. That is an addition. It's supplementation, but it certainly is not a contradiction. If one of the texts had said, Mary and only the other Mary came to the tomb, well, that would be a contradiction, but it doesn't say that. In fact, one of them could have had another friend that's not mentioned in that text, and it wouldn't be contradictory. Those simply aren't contradictions. Do you know we could do this all day long? We could go through the list of hundreds of alleged contradictions and show that they are not legitimate contradictions. The 66 books of the Bible are perfectly unified. No other book in the world has been scrutinized to such a degree and passed those tests with flying colors. The unity of the Bible is beyond human ability. It must be divine.
2: GBN Questions and Answers. We have this good question today. Is an alcoholic responsible to God? Since his addiction has become physical and has such control over his body and mind, is he still accountable to God and will thus lose his soul if he can't control his alcohol addiction? Friends, this is a very good question, and it's a common thing that people deal with. But the answer to this question has to be yes, a person is accountable to God, even if he is an alcoholic. Now, why do we say that? Well, for one reason, because of some of the list of sins that are contained in the Bible. In 1 Corinthians chapter 6 and verse 9, the Bible says, "Do not be deceived. Neither fornicators, nor idolaters, nor adulterers, nor homosexuals, nor sodomites, nor thieves, nor covetous, nor drunkards, nor revilers, nor extortioners will inherit the kingdom of God." There's a similar statement in Galatians chapter 5 and verse 21. Now, if we say that a drunkard is not accountable to God, then friends, we might as well suggest that any of the sins in this list would not be accountable to God. Now, I understand the question. The question is that this particular sin is unique because there is a physical addiction associated with it. But I would ask, is it possible for a person to have a sexual addiction? The answer is, of course. Is it possible that some of these other sins could be addictions? And the answer is, yes. And I understand there are two sides to this coin. We feel very sorry for people who have gotten themselves in this extremely difficult situation. But you know, at the same time, they are still accountable to God for their behavior. And that includes all of the difficulties that they have brought upon themselves. Friends, Matthew 5 and verse 6 says, "Blessed are those who hunger and thirst for righteousness." Hungering and thirsting are some of the strongest desires that mankind has. And the point of this passage is, when you want it that bad, when you really want to be righteous, you will do it. It is about willpower and the desire to please God.
3: Throughout history, astronomers and observers of the sky have acknowledged that the stars scattered across the heavens display an incredible diversity in appearance. So much so that the naming of individual stars has been found throughout ancient civilizations and was used to tell stories, mark the time of historical events, and map changes seen in the heavens. When looking at the stars, the two most easily observed traits are their variety of brightnesses and their colors. Even to the unaided eye, the difference in brightness between the brightest and the faintest stars is over a factor of 600. The colors of stars can also provide dramatic distinctions. Stars are not all simply white points of light, but instead can be bright orange or reddish, yellow like our sun, or a bright bluish white. The color of a star corresponds with its surface temperature. Similar to how the color of a fire's flame shows how hot the fire is, if a star is very hot, it will appear blue-white, while on the other hand, a cooler star will be red in color. Of course, stars are not exactly like the flames of fire we usually see. Instead, the objects we call stars today are extremely dense collections of gases, mainly hydrogen and helium. These intensely hot bodies of plasma emit tremendous amounts of energy, some of which is visible light. Despite fundamental similarities, the diversity of stars is astounding. In the late 1800s, Annie Jump Cannon, a female astronomer at Harvard, painstakingly worked to classify approximately 400,000 stars into a systematic framework. Today, the basis of her work can be seen in the stellar type designations using the letters O, B, A, F, G, K, and M. Listen to how she described her work and what significance it would provide. Classifying the stars has helped materially in all studies of the structure of the universe. No greater problem is presented to the human mind. Teaching man his relatively small sphere in the creation, it also encourages him by its lessons of the unity of nature and shows him that his power of comprehension allies him with the great intelligence overreaching all. The work of Cannon, Pickering, and their contemporaries help to quantify how truly diverse stars really are. Building upon their success in surveying stellar types, two early 20th century astronomers, Hertzsprung and Russell, began to see amazing relationships when comparing the spectral types Cannon had developed with the absolute brightnesses of the stars. When they plotted the spectral type against its absolute brightness, distinct groupings of stars became apparent. Today, these groupings, generally categorized into the following classes: dwarf stars, main sequence stars, giants, and supergiants. Within each of these groups, there are sub-classifications that distinguish even more of their stellar complexities, such as white dwarfs and red dwarfs, red giants and blue giants, and numerous types of variable stars. This classification chart continues to be an important tool and is referred to as the Hertzsprung-Russell or HR diagram. When you look at the HR diagram, probably the first pattern you notice is that most of the stars form a diagonal line across the plot. This grouping is called the main sequence and provides an interesting relationship that simply says hot stars are generally brighter than cool stars. Exceptions to this rule do exist, and when studied, we find that they often have some extreme characteristics. Main sequence stars are often considered as the more usual or typical group of stars, and our sun is located about in the middle of this main sequence. White dwarfs are stars that fall well below the main sequence line, and like their name suggests, their radius is small, being about the same size as Earth's radius. However, their white color tells us that they have a very hot surface temperature. On the other hand, giant stars are larger and brighter than those on the main sequence. On the HR diagram, you will find these stars above the main sequence line. Supergiant stars, as their name indicates, are even bigger than giant stars. The largest stars are typically supergiant stars that can be upwards of thousands of times bigger than our sun. But because of their red color, they have much cooler surface temperatures. If you were to look in the night sky at the constellation of Orion, you would see a bright red supergiant star. Orion is often one of the most obvious constellations to identify, and it can best be seen during the winter months in the Northern Hemisphere. One of the easiest ways to identify Orion is by locating the line of three relatively bright stars that form Orion's belt. Once you have located the three belt stars, the red supergiant star is located up and slightly to the left, about where you would expect Orion's right shoulder to be. This star, named Betelgeuse, will appear as one of the brightest stars in the Orion constellation. If you were to place Betelgeuse into our solar system, right where the sun is, it would extend outward beyond Jupiter's orbit. If you continue looking at the constellation of Orion, but this time look towards the bottom right, about where Orion's foot might be, you'll see a blue star called Rigel. This star is a blue giant, which means that it is much larger than the sun and also has a surface temperature about 11,000 Kelvin. Many times hotter than our sun. Thinking back to the HR diagram, both of these stars will be well above the main sequence line in the giant and supergiant regions. However, due to their vastly different colors, they will be at opposite ends of the temperature scale. In 1 Corinthians chapter 15, the Bible uses the great diversity of stars to teach a spiritual lesson about our souls. It says, "There is one glory of the sun, another glory of the moon, and another glory of the stars, One star differs from another star in glory. The Christians in Paul's day could easily understand this analogy. Today, we also can understand it, and maybe even to a greater extent, as we see how diverse, ordered, and designed the stars in our universe really are.

Our first question that's been submitted today is this. Should we fear the Lord today, or should we just respect Him? What does the Bible say about Christians fearing the Lord? Well, friend, there's no doubt from the Scripture that Christians ought to have a healthy fear for the Lord, not just respect only. Don't get me wrong, we ought to respect God. But what about passages like Matthew chapter 10, verse 28? Fear Him who can not only destroy body, but fear Him who can destroy both body and soul in hellfire. God is to be feared by His people because He has that ultimate control and power. Now, does that mean that I'm living in terror or trepidation or that I'm having a panic attack every time I think about God? Well, no. The Bible says in 1 John 4, verses 16 through 18, that love casts out that kind of terror fear. I don't live in terror of God if I'm living right. But friend, I do live with a healthy fear of who God is, and that God of heaven is to be feared. Listen to Ecclesiastes 12, verse number 13. Let's hear the conclusion of the whole matter. Fear God and keep His commandments. This is the whole duty of man. There's no doubt that for someone who's living as they ought to live, trying to fear God, trying to live according to His will, we can live in harmony with God and not have to live in trepidation of who God is. My friend, let's also be honest about it. For someone who is not living right, and for someone who is not a Christian, they very well ought to be afraid of Almighty God. Listen to 2 Corinthians 5, verse 11. Knowing, therefore, the terror of the Lord, we persuade men. Hebrews chapter 10, verse number 29, and Hebrews 10, 29 and 12, 31 says, it is a fearful thing to fall into the hands of the living God, because our God is a consuming fire. We want to have a healthy fear of God. That is, we know who God is. We know what His laws are. We're trying to live in harmony with those, and we utilize God and His power and His Word in our life. Not living as though we're going to have a panic attack every day. That's not the idea. But with that healthy dose of fear, is such a good thing for the child of God to have knowledge of and to live every day in view of that, yes, a Christian should not just respect the Lord, but should also fear Him.

Have you been added by the Lord? Greetings, friends and brethren. Paul Mays with you. I am a Christian. I'm not a hyphenated Christian, though. That is, there's no prefix before that, no suffix after it. I'm the kind of Christian that you can read about in the Word of God. It was Jesus himself who added me to that one pre-denominational church that he promised to build in Matthew 16, 18. Before there were any denominations, Jesus built that one church that he promised to build, and I was added to that by Jesus himself. This can happen for you too if you do what Jesus said for the reason Jesus said. Welcome to the fruit of our lips. In this episode, we are going to tear apart my original hymns. We're going to look at these lyrics, compare them to the authority of Scripture, and see if they measure up. Because when we sing, we are teaching, admonishing one another. Colossians 3:16, it tells us that that's what we're doing when we sing. So we've got to make sure we teach biblical truth. In this episode, we're going to look at my hymn called Added by the Lord. We're going to compare the lyrics to the Scriptures, make sure that we are teaching truth. Before we do that, let's have a listen. Jesus.

I pray that this has been edifying to you, and I pray that God accepts my offering, my sacrifice. This is what we are doing when we sing. There are multiple purposes of singing, all under the umbrella goal of glorifying God, and I pray that this has been edifying to you. We're offering the fruit of our lips, thus the title of these episodes. Hebrews 13:15 reads, "By him, therefore, let us offer the sacrifice of praise to God continually, that is, the fruit of our lips, giving thanks to his name." We're making a sacrifice. This avenue of worship that is singing is a sacrifice. It comes from the fruit of our lips. Jesus built his church, one. This is a repeating theme throughout Scripture. Jesus built his church is how the hymn starts. Jesus built his church and he offers salvation. He made one simple way to get in and to be saved. Those that will believe and are baptized will be saved. It's by divine decree that immersion is the way. That first lyric, packed with scriptural truth. Matthew 16:18. "And I say also unto thee that thou art Peter, and upon this rock I will build my church," one, the repeating theme of one, "and the gates of hell shall not prevail against it," repeating theme of one. I have another hymn called One, and it covers so many aspects of one, that repeating theme throughout Scripture. Jesus built his church. There's just one. That's the one he promised to build. That's the one he added me to. He made one simple way to get in and to be saved. Those that will believe and are baptized will be saved. This is referencing Matthew 28:18-20, Mark 16:16, and Acts 8:36-38. All support that opening scripture, that opening lyric of this hymn. Those that will believe and are baptized will be saved. Well, that's pretty much straight Mark 16:16. It's by divine decree that immersion is the way. We can look to the account of the Ethiopian recorded for us in Acts chapter 8. "And as they went on their way, they came unto a certain water. And the eunuch said, see, here is water. What hindered me to be baptized?" They both went down into the water. Down into the water. It's by divine decree that immersion is the way. This is not a personal preference, friends. This is what God has decided. The chorus begins, "Have you been added by the Lord? Have you been covered by his blood? Have you been added to his church?" When you obeyed that precious truth, and will you now perpetuate before it is too late? All can be added by the Lord. Acts 2:47 is the root of the title of this hymn. The Lord added to the church daily those who were being saved. This is so simple, folks. This is the only way to get into Jesus' church. You have to be added by Jesus himself. You can't be voted in. You can't join Jesus' church, but you're going to have to be added by the Lord if you want to be saved in the one church, the one bride of Christ. Romans 6:3-4 tells us, "How many are united in death with Christ? Know ye not that so many of us as were baptized into Christ were baptized into his death? Therefore, we are buried with him by baptism into death, that like as Christ was raised up from the dead by the glory of the Father, even so we should walk in newness of life." Also, O foolish Galatians, Galatians 3:1, "Who hath bewitched you that you should not obey the truth?" Obey the precious truth, the simple way of salvation that Jesus offers. Matthew 28:18-20 supports the lyric, "Will you now perpetuate before it is too late?" Jesus came and spoke to them, saying, "All authority is given unto me in heaven and on the earth. Go therefore and make disciples of all the nations, baptizing them in the name of the Father, the Son, the Holy Spirit, teaching them to observe all the things that I have commanded you. And lo, I'm with you always, even to the end of the age." I call that the great self-perpetuating gospel machine, rolling along, picking up Christians, growing the church as Jesus has commanded. We teach, we baptize, we teach, they baptize, they teach, they baptize. The church grows just as Jesus has commanded us to do. Peter told the crowd that they had killed God's only son.
They asked, what should we do? And they told the simple truth. Repent and be baptized were the words that Peter spoke. 3,000 folks received. They were baptized. They believed. That second verse, that's pretty much straight Acts chapter 2, folks. Peter told the crowd that they had killed God's only son. That's the first part of Acts 2. They asked, what should we do? And he told the simple truth. Well, that's Acts chapter 2, verse 37, 36, and verse 37. They said, what should we do? Repent and be baptized were the words that Peter spoke. 3,000 folks received. They were baptized. They believed. That's Acts 2, 38 and Acts 2, 41. Have you been added by the Lord? Now has come the time when you should make up your mind. Now you can receive the forgiveness that you need. Go down in the flood to be covered by his blood. Only those immersed have put on our Lord in Christ. Romans 6:17 is going to be part of the support for these lyrics. But God be thanked that you were the servants of sin, but you have obeyed from the heart that form of doctrine which was delivered you. Romans 6:17. That's what you should do. You should make up your mind, friend. If you have not done this, we are urging you, the Christians are urging you to make up your mind. Do what Jesus said for the reason Jesus said. Do what Jesus had his apostles tell us to do in order to be saved, washed in the blood of the Lamb, added by the Lord himself. Matthew 26, verse 28. For this is my blood of the New Testament, which is shed for many for the remission of sins. Matthew 26, 28. This tells us that it is the blood of Christ that washes us of our sins when we do what Jesus said for the reason Jesus said. I keep referencing that. I've got another hymn. Do what Jesus said for the reason Jesus said. Lord willing, we'll cover that in a future episode. 1 Peter 3, 20 and 21 supports go down into the flood to be covered by his blood, which sometimes were disobedient when once the long suffering of God waited in the days of Noah while the ark was preparing, wherein few, that is 8 souls, were saved by water. The like figure whereunto even baptism doth also now save us, not the putting away of the filth of the flesh, but the answer of a good conscience toward God by the resurrection of Jesus Christ. 1 Peter 3, 20 and 21. Only those immersed have put on our Lord in Christ. Galatians 3, 27. For as many of you as were baptized into Christ have put on Christ. How many is that, folks? As many as were baptized, not a soul more. That supports that final lyric of the final verse. Have you been added by the Lord? Have you been covered by his blood? Have you been added to his church when you obeyed that precious truth? Will you now perpetuate before it is too late? All can be added by the Lord. I pray that this has been edifying to you, educational perhaps, and I pray that you will do what Jesus said for the reason Jesus said, so you too can be added by the Lord.

0: Perhaps you've not heard of the new magazine, Reaching the Lost. It's an exciting new publication designed to focus completely on evangelism. And the best part, it's free. We will mail it to your home, mail it to your congregation. And when you get it, you're going to see featured articles with tips for evangelism. You're going to see instructions as to how to make better use of house to house and heart to heart. Inside, you're going to read of conversion stories, successes that congregations are experiencing. You're going to read about the seminars that we're doing and the reports from churches where we're going. If you would like to sign up for this free publication, go to the website, fill out the material, register today. You don't want to miss this exciting opportunity to become a better evangelist in your local community.
1: At the 11th of Leviticus, God required of the ancient people Israel to be holy as he was holy. The requirement was repeated at 1 Peter 1. When we have answered the call to holiness, we have separated ourselves from the carnal world and become reserved unto God for God's purposes. Those who have done so have become sanctified and are known as saints. Holy, saint, and sanctified are all forms of the same word. We are taught at the 12th of Hebrews that no man will see the Lord without holiness, and that diligence is required so that one fail not of the grace of God. Perhaps two important things are being taught to us here. First of all, though a man is saved by divine grace, he is still called unto holiness. Secondly, it is with diligence that he develop and maintain the holiness to which he is called, lest he fail to receive God's grace. It is by diligence in holiness and by the grace of God that a man may one day dwell with his Maker.

0: Jesus said in Matthew 15:13, every plant which my heavenly Father has not planted will be uprooted. What does Jesus mean by uprooting? What constitutes something that our heavenly Father has not planted? Tonight, join B.J. Clark and Wayne Rogers as they sit down with Mike Hixon to discuss this important topic on GBN Live.
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2: Good evening and welcome to GBN Live. I'm Mike Hixon. So glad to be with you tonight. We hope that you will stay with us the next hour as we think together about the theme, When God Does the Uprooting, taken from Matthew chapter 15 in verse 13. We are certainly glad that you are a part of our program tonight. It might be that you have a question. We would love to hear from you. Please feel free to call us at 888-805-3390. You may email us at gbnlive@gbntv.org. Tonight we have with us B.J. Clark and Wayne Rogers. We're so glad to have you guys with us tonight, as always, and we appreciate your biblical knowledge and look forward to a great program.
3: Good to be with you.
2: I guess as we begin the program tonight, and again, we do invite our viewers to feel free to contact us tonight. We'd love to take your questions. As we begin our program tonight, in Matthew chapter 15 and verse 13, Jesus said, every plant which my heavenly Father has not planted will be uprooted. By way of context, BJ, how do you, I guess, put all of this into the theme of what Jesus is talking about?
3: Yeah, context is always important, and it certainly is the case here. Jesus, according to the first part of Matthew 15, some of the scribes and Pharisees came to Jesus, and they are trying to get him to indict his disciples for transgressing the tradition of the elders. It says they wash not their hands when they eat bread. And Jesus says, well, in verse 3, why do you also transgress the commandment of God by your tradition? And for God commanded, and then he starts contrasting what God said, and then in verse number 7 says, you're hypocrites, and well did Isaiah prophesy of you, saying, this people draw nigh to me with their mouth, honor me with their lips, but the heart is far from me. In vain they do worship me, teaching for doctrines the commandments of men. And then he calls the multitude together and says, now, I want you to hear this and understand this. It's not that which goeth into the mouth that defileth a man, but that which cometh out of the mouth that defileth a man. And then his disciples come and say, don't you know the Pharisees were offended after they heard this saying? And then Jesus said, please go tell them I'm sorry, and I'll never say that again. He did not say that. He said, every plant which my heavenly Father has not planted shall be rooted up. Let them alone. They be blind leaders of the blind. If the blind lead the blind, both shall fall into the ditch. And so the context is about the Pharisees. They were in a covenant relationship with God, but not living like it. And certainly they were inventing for themselves doctrines and commandments and then trying to bind it on others as if it came from God, which is certainly wrong to do.
2: Yeah, you know, when you look at the New Testament, the scribes and the Pharisees were antagonists,
4: right,
2: toward Jesus. And or really they were antagonistic toward the teaching of Jesus. And in Matthew chapter 23, you remember Jesus delivered a series of woes directed specifically at them. Mm-hmm. And he talked about how they say and do not. They were hypocritical. And down in verse 28 or 29, he said, outwardly they appear righteous to men, but inwardly they're full of all iniquity or uncleanness. And so when you look at the scribes and the Pharisees, they often sought to ensnare Jesus, somehow trip him up.
4: Right.
2: And Jesus certainly understood their motives. And so in this context, he addresses their hypocrisy. Did you have something you were going to add, Brother Wayne?
4: You know, when and Brother Clark well pointed out the context of this, but you know, in this, the whole thing seemed to start with, like you say, them trying to trip him up in some way, and then he addresses their teaching specifically. And of course, that's what they try to trip him up with, is, well, why do your disciples not do these things? And so he addresses their teaching, but then he turns it really around on them and says, you know, but your traditions are against God.
2: Yeah, and if you look at the

0: to 21st century life, particularly in the religious realm?
1: Well, there's a great deal of teaching that's out there today, and not all of it compares properly with the teaching of Jesus, with the commandments of Jesus. And so, and that's, you know, we need a guide, we need a basis to start from, and that's going to be the Word of God, always.
0: Sure.
1: And so when people start adding to, you know, or sometimes even taken away from the Word of God, then we have a problem. But that's what we see in the religious world today, is over and over and over, those who are not following the Scriptures, those who are taking away from, those who are adding to it in some form or fashion, and we have warning after warning through Scripture of doing just that. And Jesus is calling these Pharisees out for the very same thing.
0: Well, you know, BJ, as you think about what Wayne said a moment ago, they were trying to bind their tradition on the followers of Jesus, and that's a problem today.
2: It would be nice to say that the last time this ever happened was here in this occasion, but you know as well as I do, 1 John 4:1, Beloved, believe not every spirit, but try the spirits, or test the teachers, whether they be of God, because many false prophets are gone out into the world. And Jesus himself, earlier in the book of Matthew, addressed that false prophets don't always come to you. In fact, they don't come to you with a neon sign flashing above them saying, watch out for me. They are apparently harmless, but upon further review, they're certainly not harmless. And it's arrogant to bind something upon man that God has not bound, and it's arrogant to try to loose something that God has not loosed. And so the Pharisees certainly in this context were binding where God hadn't bound. Well, we've got churches today that are binding where God hasn't bound and loosing where God hasn't loosed. And so it's a double-edged sword.
0: Yeah, you know, BJ, as you were talking a moment ago, I couldn't help but think about what Paul wrote in 1 Timothy chapter 4. You talk about binding where God hasn't bound. Paul here talks about how there would be an apostasy mm-hmm. that would occur. And he said in verse 3 that they would forbid to marry and command to abstain from foods which God created to be received with thanksgiving by those who believe and know the truth. Now, we could step back and ask the question, do we know any religious group or groups that bind this very thing on people? And the answer would be yes.
1: Yeah.
0: So, don't you think it's a question of authority? That really what we're talking about? Don't we have to have authority for everything we do religiously?
2: And that is one of the reasons why pride is one of the fundamental problems here of the Pharisees. You have to be pretty arrogant to come along and try to make up laws for God, because think about that. You're trying to make up laws for God? Who does that make you think you are?
0: That's right.
2: And we often hear people say, well, who do you think you are to try to bind that on me? Well, I'm no one, but God is someone. And if he has bound it, then that's one thing. In fact, Jesus told the apostles in Matthew 16 that whatever they would bind upon earth would have already been bound in heaven, is the way the tense of the Greek language is used there. And whatever they would loose would already have been loosed in heaven, because they would be getting their message from heaven. And that's why that their binding and loosing was authorized, because it came straight from God as he led them by way of inspiration. Today, the inspiration's in the book, not in individual men.
0: That's right. You know, in Matthew 15, verse 9, Jesus said, in quoting Isaiah, he said, in vain they worship me, teaching as doctrines the commandments of men. So there's a contrast here between the doctrine, well, really we think about the doctrine that originates in heaven and the doctrines and commandments of men. And so you mentioned a moment ago from the Scriptures, I think about the importance of testing what we hear with God's Word. BJ, how, and Wayne, how is it that people today are so easily duped when it comes to truth and error?
1: You know, this is one of the, points that I began preaching because of this very issue in my life. You know, growing up, wasn't really from a religious family, didn't grow up in the Church of Christ, had been introduced to a few denominations along the way. But as I began to grow and realize I needed to do something better with my life, you know, you go and you visit, as many people do. They say, well, we went visiting this group or this group and did just that. And at the same time, in visiting where my wife

0: wife was attending. We were dating at that time, but she was attending a Church of Christ. I was coming back and visiting with her, and I would hear a gospel sermon, and I was hearing more Bible in one lesson than I was hearing, you know, a month of Sundays, as they say, sure, going and visiting these other places. And one of the things that stood out to me was Bible authority, and going back to the Bible. And that impressed something tremendously upon me, that when I wanted to know, then I soon began to go back and search these things out that others were talking about according to the Bible, because that's where we find the authority, and that's what we have to go back to.
1: Well, that's right. You know, there are some that say the authority rests in the church, but Jesus said, all authority, all power has been given unto me in heaven and in earth. And of course, God the Father said in Matthew 17:5 that we're to hear him. Right. And so whatever he says, we need to make sure that we adhere to. And of course, in Colossians 3:17, Paul said, whatsoever you do in word or deed, do all in the name of the Lord Jesus Christ, which would simply mean to do it by his authority. So when we talk about honoring the scriptures, we're saying that we are being submissive to the word of God. BJ?
2: You know, this is not a new problem either, because in Micah 2:11, look at this spirit, this mentality, this disposition. If a man walking in the spirit in falsehood do lie, saying, I will prophesy unto thee of wine and of strong drink, he shall even be the prophet of this people. Meaning, they're not interested in truth. If a man came along and said, hey, drink all you want and do whatever you want, they said, that's my prophet right there. That's the guy I want. And Jeremiah 5, the prophets prophesy falsely, and the priests bear rule for means for money, and my people
1: love to have it so.
2: They love to have it so, according to Jeremiah 5:30-31. And you know, in Isaiah's day, they just, Isaiah 30:9-10 depicts them saying, prophesy not right things, prophesy smooth things.
1: That's right.
2: Prophesy deceits. Don't see what God's showing you. See what we want you to see. And you read the New Testament, as you've already noted, 2 Timothy 4, they'll have itching ears. That's and right. Heap to themselves the teachers that will tell them what they want to hear.
1: That's right. You know, Jeremiah in Jeremiah 6 said that the false prophets were saying, peace, peace. And he said, look, there is no peace. You're going into captivity.
2: Right.
1: And you know, you think about which message would you rather hear? Well, obviously, you'd rather hear one that says you're not going to go into 70 years of captivity. And yet, people sometimes seem to be more inclined to listen to falsehood rather than truth. Mm-hmm. And what about in Acts chapter 17, when the Bible talks about the Bereans and their nobility, the fact that they searched the scriptures daily to see whether those things were so? Paul and Silas were in Berea. They'd been in Thessalonica. Paul was an inspired apostle, and yet they still evaluated what he said with the word of God. And yet people today in our world, they will blindly be led by people that you talked about listening to lessons that were, well, really full of scripture. And yet, how many times do people today listen to lessons that have very little, scant references to scripture whatsoever?
2: Absolutely.
0: Yeah, and I think the problem that we face in the world today is that because so many people have bought in, then there's that majority mentality that, well, if everybody's doing it, and we have all these groups, so you can just pick and choose from, you know, whatever you like, really. It's kind of like going down the cereal aisle.
1: Yeah, I was thinking about cafeteria-style religion.
0: Right, you know. Right.
1: Got a question that's coming in via Facebook. Did Micah set up the first denomination in Judges 17?
2: Well, I mean, I guess some of that depends on how you define denominationalism. It's certainly a new religion and a different way of serving God that's not authorized. And yet, I think you could, as far as whether it's the first, I mean, I guess you could argue that Cain started his own religious brand of worship in Genesis chapter 4 when he didn't offer what God wanted. Nadab and Abihu precede Micah in Judges 17.
1: Jeroboam
2: certainly changing the order of who could serve the priesthood, changing the time of the feast, and changing the object of worship. Change agents, unfortunately, have always been in existence, and that's a good example there in Judges 17, no doubt, about this Micah, who basically takes it upon himself to do things religiously. And verse 6 is really the key to that whole. The problem is every man was doing right what was right in his own eyes. And that is, yeah, the essence of denominationalism for sure.
1: Wouldn't that somehow equate, or wouldn't that equate to what Paul talked about in Colossians chapter 2 regarding will worship? Worship according to man's own desires or fancy, as one writer would say.
0: Yeah, absolutely. And I don't know that I would, you know, say this was the first, but the attitude that's there is as Brother B.J. pointed out, that's been a long time problem of man. You know, when you're going to reject what God says, you know, you're going against him in that way. So that attitude, that type of principle that's set forth there is seen throughout Scripture.
1: Yeah, you know, one of the questions that we want to address tonight as we think about what Jesus said in Matthew chapter 15, you know, sometimes we talk about tradition. And obviously, there are some traditions that are rooted in man, but then there are also divine traditions. And so, BJ or Wayne, if you would, maybe talk a little bit about the difference between the two.
0: Well, I would just begin back in our text in Matthew 15. You know, when the question is asked, why do your disciples transgress the tradition of the elders? Well, that puts forth one standard that they're going by, and then Jesus turns it on them and says, but your traditions go against God. And so if you're going to compare the two and say, you know, what are we looking at? What's the standard? Well, is it of God or is it not? That's the thing. So is it lawful by way of, do we have a command? Do we have a precept put forth from God to say, this is what I want? And then we can judge all things by that.
1: That's right.
2: That's an excellent answer. As it contrasts 2 Thessalonians 2 and verse 15, therefore, brethren, stand fast and hold the traditions. But what kind? The traditions which you've been taught, whether by word or our epistle. He's referring to the inspired teaching that they had received. As the word technically in the Greek simply means something handed down. Well, the doctrine that baptism's for the remission of sins has been handed down every time that someone takes a Bible in each generation and reads Acts 2:38. That tradition of what is right and how to be saved has been handed down, but it comes from the inspired Word of God. It's not some kind of man-made tradition like the Pharisees were manufacturing. It's a different ballgame.
1: Yeah, you know, I think you hit a nerve here that maybe we need to just explore for a minute if we could. You mentioned baptism, and I think about the vast majority of people in the religious world that follow the tradition of the sinner's prayer. And I think it would be fair to ask the question, okay, where in the Bible do you read of the sinner's prayer? That's obviously a tradition. Okay, is it a tradition rooted in man, or is it rooted, as you read from a moment ago, from 2 Thessalonians chapter 2, rooted in Scripture? The book of Acts clearly sets forth the importance of New Testament baptism. So when we look at the sinner's prayer, and we think about the multitudes of people that are following that, I guess the question is, how did we get so far down the tracks that people today accept that as truth as opposed to what the Scripture really teaches?
0: Mm-hmm. I think it goes back to, you mentioned the Bereans, their nobility. It's because they search the Scriptures daily. And when we set aside the Scriptures and we're not studying on a daily basis, anything can make its way in, and we might be accepting of anything that somebody comes up, brings up, or whatever the case may be. But if we'll go back and study those things, you can clearly see, as you mentioned, the book of Acts lays out very definitively the baptism is necessary part of our salvation. So
1: you know what's really frightening, I think about it, and I know BJ, we've talked about it on Counterpoint before. I think about the multitudes of people that have attended quote unquote Colosseum meetings with big name evangelists, so to speak, in denominations. And they have been taught this is how you become a Christian. And they've walked the aisle, they have said the so-called sinner's prayer, they have left with the impression that they are a Christian, they're a member of the body of Christ, and yet the Bible doesn't teach that.
2: No.
1: And so you look at the vast number of people religiously today that if you were to ask them, okay, what do I need to do to become a Christian? They'll tell you, accept the Lord Jesus into your heart, say this prayer, you'll become a child of God. And yet that's so foreign to what the New Testament teaches. And you know, if I were the devil, man, I would be delighted for people to to propagate that.
0: Absolutely. Yeah.
2: You know, that's the same kind of thing Paul is addressing in 1 Corinthians chapter 4 and verse number 17. He says, "For this cause have I sent to you Timotheus, who's my beloved son, faithful in the Lord, who shall bring you into remembrance of my ways." But watch the key. "Which be in Christ," and then this, "as I teach everywhere in every church." Paul wasn't teaching one thing over at this congregation and another thing over here. And this idea that we can be a part of the denominational world and teach different doctrines and God be smiling down on all of us, even though we're teaching completely opposite things, is completely preposterous. Think about it. If one man stood in one pulpit and taught four different doctrines in four different Sundays, what would happen to him as the preacher in that congregation? He would be removed. But we're told that if four different men in four different pulpits teach those contradictory doctrines, that God's A-okay with that, he smiles on that, approves it. And Paul says, no, I'm teaching the same thing in every church. I'm handing down the same inspired information in every church. And that's a very important principle.
1: Yeah, and you know, to the very same people, Paul addressed the problem of division, and he said the key to overcoming that division is to speak the same thing. Clearly, we don't speak the same thing in the religious world today, and the only way to speak the same thing is to use the same book, which would be Scripture. And so, again, we've got to go back to the truth. Only the truth will set people free. I'm going to take a quick break. We'll be right back. Hope you'll stay with us.
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4: 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Now back to the program.
1: Thank you again for staying with us. We hope that you will continue to be a part of our program for the next hour. We're so grateful for the opportunity to come into your home to study with you the great subject, when God does the uprooting, based on Matthew chapter 15 at verse 13. We are going to get back to some of our questions tonight. We hope that you will feel free to call us or to email us. We'd love to hear from you tonight. As we look at our program, as we look at Matthew chapter 15, one of the things that we've accentuated is the importance of investigating truth and making sure that we're following truth. And I guess one of the real problems in the religious world, quite frankly, and it's a problem in the Lord's church, we just don't know the Scriptures like we should. And, you know, the Bible says that this is what's going to judge us. So wouldn't it stand to reason that we would want to make sure that everything that we practice religiously that we can find in this book?
2: Five times in the New Testament, Jesus asked this question: have you not read? Or did you never read in the Scriptures? They come and ask him a question, and he says, like the marriage and divorce question in Matthew 19, he said, have you not read that he which made them at the beginning made them male and female, and said, for this cause shall... And so his point is, if you'd read the Word of God that you had, you'd know the answer to this question already. He addressed the contrast between people who are well-informed and have a given tendency to reading with those who believe what they believe because, well, you've heard it said. You've heard it said. In the Sermon on the Mount, six times, he says, you've heard it said, and three of those six, he says, you've heard it said by them of old time, meaning you've been hearing this for so long, it's been passed down, handed down, that you've come to believe it. But I say unto you, and he would shatter their traditions that were handed down that were not from God's inspired word.
1: You know, Paul asked the question on one occasion, what saith the Scripture? And I think that that question has been lost on many people in the religious world. You know, Peter taught in 1 Peter chapter 4 that if any man speak, let him speak as the oracles of God. I think we have the right to demand God's word. Really, I think the right is to demand that people back up what they believe and espouse.
0: Yeah.
1: And you know, we need to make sure that what we believe and practice coincides with Scripture. What about 1 Peter chapter 3, verse 15? Sanctifying the Lord God in our heart and being ready to give an answer, a defense to that which we believe. And I think what Peter's saying there is we need to know what we believe and why we believe it. We need to be able to back it up.
2: Amen.
1: Questions come in tonight. Many are interested in adhering to their particular traditions. What suggestions can you offer in helping others to be concerned with biblical authority in all that they do? And the person cites Colossians 3:17.
0: So whatsoever you do in word or deed, do all by the name of the Lord Jesus Christ, in His name, by His authority. And so we're calling upon that authority as we're talking about these things. And so, and asking what suggestions can we offer. You know, when you have folks who are honest with the Scriptures, who are honest with themselves, and maybe that's the problem that we sometimes run into. People are just, they want to believe what they want to believe, and they don't want you to change, you know, they don't want the possibility that you might change what they think, and
1: sure.
0: So they won't be honest with any kind of evidence in front of you. They don't want to hear anything. But if they'll be honest with the Scriptures and honest with themselves, and that kind of individual, you know, you can encourage, say, let's go back and let's find New Testament authority for the things that, you know, where you're worshiping, where you're going, do they practice these things, and can we find authority for those? And really, it usually only takes finding one or two of those problem areas, and people will go, well, I just didn't know that, if they have an honest heart about what they're doing here.
1: You know, when you mentioned the honest heart, Jesus talked about that honest and good heart. BJ, I was thinking about last year when we were at a lectureship, and a couple came up and told us, they said, you know what, we were members of a denomination, I think they said 15, 16 months earlier. And they said, we thought we were okay, but they had learned the truth. And I remember Brother Camp saying, you know, if a person doesn't have an honest heart, they don't have a good heart. And if a person has, as you said a moment ago, an honest heart, and they are shown the truth of God, as this couple was, then I think the reaction is, you know what, whatever God said, that's what I want to do.
2: And that imagery goes right along with the whole point of planting, because what do you plant? You plant seed, and what's the seed of the kingdom?
1: That's right.
2: Luke chapter 8 and verse 11, the seed of the kingdom, or the seed, is the Word of God. He comes right out and tells you what the seed is supposed to be.
1: Okay.
2: What happens if men plant something other than the seed that is the Word of God? Then they're planting the doctrines and commandments of men. And what is that going to happen to that? It's going to be rooted up. It won't last. It can't last, because the seed is the Word of God. A beautiful thought. Wheat seed 2,000 years ago, if planted, would have produced what crop?
0: Wheat.
2: And if we plant wheat seed today, 2,000 years later, it will produce what crop? It's the creating after its own kind principle of Genesis 1, every seed producing after its own kind. What did the seed produce in the first century when it was preached? Undenominational, pre-denominational members of the Lord's church. And what will it produce if it's preached today? Same thing.
1: Let's just go back to Acts chapter 2 for a minute and think. You mentioned producing New Testament Christians. On the day of Pentecost, when those people had been pricked in their hearts and cried out unto Peter and the rest of the apostles, men and brethren, what shall we do? Peter told them exactly what to do, to repent, be baptized into Christ. And of course, in Acts 2, verse 47, the Bible says the Lord added them to the church. And the importance of being in the church, the saved are in the church, Ephesians 5:23. So what if we had gone and let's just say we pulled somebody aside and said, what church are you a member of today? What church do you belong to? What would they have said?
0: They only knew one, what they had just been taught. And I think that's the importance that's being emphasized here is when the Word of God is taught, that will, in an honest heart, produce a Christian. And there's no denomination attached
1: to that. So if you take this book and you read this book and you internalize this book and you live it out, are you going to make a Christian, or are you going to make somebody a member of a denomination?
2: N.B. Hardiman, in one of his tabernacle sermons, talked about this very thing. He said, memorize the Bible from lid to lid. And that's the way he worded it. And you will be no wiser about denomination or any denomination on earth than you were when you started. Because you can read the Bible from lid to lid and read not one word about these modern day denominations. And so if you, I remember hearing that wonderful statement that was passed on to me in school. If a man-made denominational creed or catechism has more in it than the Bible has in it, then it has too much.
0: That's right.
2: If it has less in it than the Bible has in it, it has too little. If it has the same thing in it that the Bible has in it, if it's the same, just throw it away and use the Bible instead. And that's where we need to camp out, is right there on the inspired Word of God, the seed.
1: And you know, if you think about historically Churches of Christ, our calling card has been the truth of God, the Scriptures. And I remember a friend of mine saying one time, you know, the church, the only thing the Church of Christ has to offer today is truth. And Paul said the church is the pillar and ground of the truth. And yet, sadly, some have abdicated the truth of God. Some have sold out the truth. And yet Solomon said, buy the truth and sell it not. And so there is an imperative, I think, within members of the body of Christ, stay with the book.
2: Amen.
1: Got a question that we want to address tonight. I think it's an interesting question. A lot of times today, when someone advocates for keeping the commands of God, we hear them use the term legalism. Could someone define legalism, binding where God has not bound? What about this cry of legalism? I know that there are some, even within the church, who want to say that if you're keeping the commands of God or advocating that, that you're a legalist. How would you respond to that?
0: Was typically shouted to get us to hush. You know, legalism is usually seen as the binding of something. It might be a tradition, it just might be a simple man-made doctrine or whatever the case may be. But it's typically seen as going beyond God's Word and yet binding that on someone else. It runs beyond the authority of Scripture and runs to man's authority to say we're going to bind this and it's a separate thing. And that's where people will go back, and the reason that they want to shout this, and maybe it's folks in the Lord's church, or maybe it's somebody out in the religious world, when we begin to preach truth, they'll shout, you're just being legalistic. Well, because if they say that, and they attach that to being a Pharisee, basically, because of the text that we've been studying, and in so doing, well, nobody wants to be a Pharisee, so if you're calling me a Pharisee, they say it in hopes that you'll back off. Because they don't want the truth. And it's the same idea that Jesus spoke of, you know, the darkness doesn't like the light in that way.
1: Well, that's what Jesus said in John chapter 3, absolutely. BJ, I know that you have been privileged to teach school for a long time, teach, train preachers, and you have had the opportunity to travel the Brotherhood to many different places, and you're well aware of those in well, even within the church, who want to try to say that in the Lord's church we haven't accentuated the grace of God enough, mm-hmm. and that we have failed in preaching and teaching God's grace, and as a result of that, we are legalists, and we want to place too much emphasis on Scripture. And so I resent that charge personally,
2: sure.
1: But how would you respond to that?
2: I think of a couple biblical examples. First, it was grace that allowed the firstborn to survive the 10th plague. God gave them a plan of salvation for how they could survive the first plague. Here it is. On the 10th day of this month. Now, what does that mean? That doesn't mean the 9th. That doesn't mean the 12th. That's the 10th day. God would not have required them to do that if it weren't possible for them to obey it. Some mock precision obedience. God said the 10th day of this month. One month's not as good as another. One day's not as good as another. You take a lamb, but not just any lamb. One lamb's not as good as another. An unblemished lamb, verse 5. And it needs to be a male. It needs to be of the first year. So the age and the gender mattered to God, were specifically required. And so he says, you take on the first, on the 10th day of this month, you take a male lamb without blemish of the first year, and you keep it till the 14th day of the same month. Then you kill it in the evening. Even one time of day to kill it wasn't as good as another. Then you smear the blood on the two side posts and on the upper doorpost of the house wherein they shall eat the Passover. And when I see the blood, I'll pass over you. Now, is that too complicated for the children of Israel to have done? Exodus 12:28 says, and the children of Israel went away and did as the Lord had commanded Moses and Aaron, so did they. Now, let me very quickly show you liberalism versus legalism. Here's liberalism. You don't have to smear the blood. You don't have to kill the animal. You don't have to do it on the 10th day. You don't have to do it. That's loosing where God has not loosed. Let me show you legalism. Not only do you have to smear the blood on the two side posts and the upper door post, you better smear it where I say it should be. This far up on the door post, this far up on the door post, this far up on the upper door post. You put the blood exactly where I say, or else you're going to be sinning against God. Well, did God bind the exact spot on the doorpost where to put it? No. And Naaman, the leper, was he bound to dip seven times in the River Jordan? Yes or no?
1: Yes.
2: What would legalism say? Not only are you bound to dip in the River Jordan, you're bound to dip at this spot in the River Jordan where we say, and not only must you dip seven times, but here is a formula you must say every time you dip. I dip and ask thee to cleanse me of my leprosy. You say that seven times. If you don't say that, God's not going to cleanse you. Where did God say you had to say that? He said dip seven times. Liberalism, you don't have to dip at all. Just say the leper's prayer. Ask God to come into your body and remove the leprosy. That's liberalism. Legalism, not only must you dip where I say dip and how I say dip.
5: That's right. Well, you know, I couldn't help but think about Genesis chapter 6, verse 22. God, of course, had instructed Noah to build that ark for the saving of his household. And the Bible says, thus did Noah according to all that God commanded him. So did he. So, am I a legalist if I simply follow the commands of God? I don't think so.
2: No.
5: And I think the illustrations you used were excellent. Outstanding. Another question. How are legalism and liberalism, and you address both of them, how are they slippery slopes?
0: Slippery slopes. I think because they are the extreme of one another, and therefore, because of that, you start going down in any of those directions, you know, you're leaving the standard of authority, and so it would be a slippery slope in either direction.
5: Yeah, you know, I remember years ago a preacher saying that, you know, we don't want to go to the extreme left. We don't want to go to the extreme right. We want to be biblical. We want to follow what, and you know, I think about Joshua chapter 1. Isn't that what God said to Joshua when he assumed the mantle of leadership?
2: Yeah.
5: Don't turn to the left hand, to the right hand.
2: You heard that expression, we don't want to run past Jerusalem and end up in Rome.
5: Yeah.
2: The idea is, and you know what, as you look at the anti-movement that took place in the United States in the 50s and 60s and thereafter, some of it was from guys that started out as very legalistic, binding where God hadn't bound. You know where a lot of those folks ended up? In the far, far left.
5: That's right.
2: As they kept on their journey. And then you had folks who sometimes leave liberalism, and if we're not careful, they end up going too far to the right and binding where God hasn't bound, because they're running away so much from liberalism, they can become unintentionally legalist, and legalists running away from that can unintentionally become liberal. We're looking for the happy medium.
5: Absolutely. Amen. We're going to take a quick break. We hope you'll stay with us for the final portion of our program tonight.
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1: Thank you so much for staying with us. We hope that the program tonight has been profitable to you. We appreciate so much BJ and Wayne being with us. We're grateful for their years of study, their knowledge of the scriptures, and we certainly want to extend to them appreciation for their work in the kingdom. Tonight, as we look at Matthew chapter 15 and think about the topic, when God does the uprooting, in Matthew 15, 13, when Jesus said, "Every plant which my heavenly Father has not planted will be uprooted," do you think that that would be applicable to any religious system not found in Scripture?
0: I believe it would. From the very standpoint of, because we're talking about a teaching that has gone past Scripture, you know, been added to Scripture, something along that lines. And so when you're talking about a man-made doctrine, these different religious groups that we see are born out of man-made doctrine. In other words, we can trace them back to a certain individual. This is what he taught. He began to have a following, and as such, they begin to follow his teaching.
1: Sure.
0: And so, you know, even Luther, who may not have wanted it to be called, you know, Lutheranism, it still was, because he had a teaching that was separate even from Scripture. And so that's the point, that yes, this absolutely applies from that standpoint. And when you start having to go through, and we open the Bible and we look and we compare those, you know, what is the doctrine you're teaching? Is it a plan of salvation? Is it a matter of worship? Is it a matter of organization? Any of those number of things can identify the Lord's church, as we see in Scripture.
1: Sure.
0: And so when you begin to look around in the religious world today and compare those things to Scripture, it doesn't match. And so we have to be able to step back and say, I just want to simply be what this Bible teaches me to be, and just do that, be the Lord's people.
1: Sure. Yeah, you know, in light of what you just said a moment ago, there are some people that look at the Church of Christ as another denomination, and there are some, sadly, within the church who view the Church of Christ as another denomination. And sometimes they will use terms like our own tradition, or they'll talk about the Stone Campbell movement as if that's unique to the churches of Christ. And so I think about people in the world or people in the church today who will talk about, for example, the fact that we don't use instruments of music in our worship, and they'll say that's unique to your tradition, as if it's something that we've chosen to do and that we've come up with. How would you respond to that, BJ?
2: You know, I can read things in my Bible that predate the Campbell Stone movement, the Stone Campbell movement. I don't believe one thing that I believe because Alexander Campbell believed it and taught it. It might be that we believe the same thing, and if we do, it's because we're using the same oracles of God. But I don't believe it just because he did. In fact, last time I checked, the first one to use the term churches of Christ wasn't Alexander Campbell. It was Paul in Romans 16:16.
1: Wow.
2: Last time I checked, the one who said repent and be baptized for the remission of sins first was the Apostle Peter and the apostles on the day of Pentecost, Acts 2:38. And it was the Apostle Paul, an inspired man, who told a praying man to arise, get up from your prayer. Acts 9:11 shows that Ananias would be looking for a praying man. He tells a praying man to get up and to be baptized to wash away his sins. Did that come from, that came from inspired Scripture. That's not something, so that's not my tradition in the sense that I started it or Campbell started it. Let me just use this quick illustration. When they transported the ark incorrectly in David's day, they put it on an oxen cart, and you remember the oxen stumbled, Uzzah reaches out in 1 Chronicles 13, grabs the hold of the ark to steady it, and dies. David at first doesn't understand. He says, well, how shall I bring the ark of God home to me? And then by the time you get to 1 Chronicles 15, he's got it all figured out. Why? Because they'd gone back to the Word of God.
1: Right.
2: And then when you get to 1 Chronicles 15, 14, here's a very interesting statement. They found out from the law of Moses, the written word, that the Levites were chosen to carry the ark of God, in particular the sons of Kohath, by the poles. And so in 1 Chronicles 15:14, so the priest and the Levites sanctified themselves to bring up the ark. And verse 15, the children of the Levites bear the ark of God upon their shoulders with the staves thereon, because David started a new movement, and that is why they did it that way. That's not what the Bible says. It says, it does not say because David originated as Moses commanded.
1: That's right.
2: Moses has been dead centuries by this time. So, wait a minute. Is David an originator or a restorer? He's restoring things that were already written down.
1: And BJ, in verse 13, isn't that a commentary? Isn't what is recorded in verse 13? They didn't follow the proper or due order.
2: Yeah.
1: They didn't do it God's way.
2: Yep.
1: So when we talk about baptism for the remission of sins, we're not talking about something that originated with people in the Church of Christ, Alexander Campbell. I remember years ago, I was in a retirement home, and I was talking to somebody about being baptized into Christ. And there was an older gentleman across the room, and he overheard me. And he said, they ought to run that Campbellite out of here. Well, you know, I wasn't teaching something that originated with Alexander Campbell. I was teaching what Jesus said, what Paul said, what Peter said. And I think that there are many folks in the religious world today that misunderstand that when we talk about New Testament baptism, we're not talking about something that originated, that's unique to Alexander Campbell and Martin W. Stone. We're talking about that which originated in Scripture.
2: If Alexander Campbell had never lived, would the Bible still say, repent and be baptized for the remission of sins?
1: Sure would.
2: Would the Bible still say baptism does also now save us if Campbell had never even existed?
1: Absolutely.
2: Yes, that's the point that we're trying to get people to see. We're not dependent on him.
1: Yeah, absolutely. What about this instrument of music question? I know that there are a lot of folks that have this idea that again, is unique to our tradition. So how do you respond to those who want to say, well, it's really not that big a deal?
0: It is a big deal, and 2 John verse 9 beginning, it reminds us of that very point. Whosoever transgresseth and abideth not in the doctrine of Christ hath not God. It's that important. If he doesn't abide in the doctrine of Christ, he does not have God. That's pretty important. And then he says, he that abideth in the doctrine of Christ, he hath both the Father and the Son. Well, that's what we want. That's what any of us should desire. Well, the only way to have that is the doctrine of Christ. We go back to his authority there again. It is not, and as the point was made a moment ago, talking about baptism and salvation, instrumental music in our worship services, that's not something that is just peculiar even to churches of Christ. If you go back in the history of religious groups, you can find that to be the case. And those who were proponents early on, say 150 years ago, 200 years ago, who did their writing about these groups, they made very clear that, you know, this was an ensign of Baal. This was part of, we might as well take the incense and the things of the Old Testament if we're going to do this as New Testament worship. They realized that there was an authority. We have to get back to Scripture.
2: All right, absolutely.
1: Well, it's all about respecting the authority of Christ.
0: Yeah, absolutely.
1: You know, in Matthew 15, Jesus talks about vain worship. Paul talks about ignorant worship. Paul would discuss in Colossians chapter 2, will worship. But Jesus said, the Father is seeking those who worship him in spirit and in truth. So a premium is placed on truth. And so our worship needs to be governed by truth, right?
2: Yeah. Which shows that it's not legalistic to say that a certain kind of worship is what God seeks, because when Cain didn't give the kind of worship God sought, his offering was rejected. And when Nadab and Abihu did not worship as God directed, it cost them their lives. And you can just go through the Bible and see that when people did not do what God asked them to do, though they were perfectly capable of it, it had disastrous consequences.
1: You mentioned Cain and Abel. The offering of Cain, the Bible says that God had not respect unto his offering, but unto Abel and his offering, of course, a different story. So how did Abel know what to offer?
2: Romans 10:17 says, so then faith comes by hearing, hearing by the word of God. Abel offered a more excellent sacrifice than Cain. He did it by faith, according to Hebrews 11:4. How does faith come? By God's divine revelation. So Abel did what God directed, as God had directed. Cain didn't. And it's really as simple as that.
0: And well, didn't God ask Cain, you know, if thou doest well?
1: Yeah.
0: Absolutely. You'll be accepted. So, right. But you've got to do well, which means that we've got to follow the scriptures.
1: That's right. That's right. One of the questions that we have tonight, are traditions always bad?
0: I think there are traditions that we have that probably go to even our times of services, maybe the our buildings, maybe even the colors in our buildings. You know, there could be any number of things that are traditional. I think about when I mentioned the times of services a moment ago. You know, there's been some discussion even of late. You know, because we see in certain places where maybe they're not having a Sunday evening service or something like that, or they've gone to an early service and then maybe even have a meal together and then come back for an afternoon service. And I remember when I first heard of congregations doing that, there was this discussion, you know, well, can we even do that? Is that wrong? But we're talking about the times of service. What God has dictated is that we meet on the Lord's Day, on the first day of the week. And then the times of service, that's going to be by congregation. You know, each congregation having the autonomy, and that is that individual realm of that congregation to make those choices at the times of service. So, that would be the comparison between the two.
1: Which I think raises the question of an expedient. Mm-hmm. What is an expedient? I know that there are probably a number of viewers tonight who don't necessarily understand what an expedient is. And we talk about the authority of elders, and you mentioned a moment ago that every congregation is autonomous. And so there are certain things that elders have the latitude, certain decisions they have the latitude to make. What about that, BJ?
2: An expedient is an aid that helps us to obey the command without adding to or modifying the command. For example, if I go to the restaurant and I say I'd like a double cheeseburger, fries, and a Diet Coke, and they put a straw on my tray, I don't view that as an addition to my order. The straw is an aid to help me with something I already ordered.
1: That's right.
2: But if I look down there and there's a fish fillet sandwich that I didn't order, that's now an addition. The Lord's Supper has to be distributed in some way, shape, or form. You can't change the bread to something other than unleavened bread. You can't change the fruit of the vine to something that doesn't match that definition. But you can put it in a container, or several containers, as we were talking about last week, and distribute them. That's an expedient to help you carry out the command. Go. Sure. Well, can I go by car, by bus, by bicycle, by boat, by plane? All of those help me to do what? Go, but they're not adding anything unauthorized. They're helping me to fulfill the command without adding to it.
1: So how would an expedient and autonomy work together? For example, here's a congregation, you know, Church A, and then you've got Church B over here. And are there instances where maybe someone doesn't like certain things that a congregation is doing that would fall under the heading of an expediency, mm-hmm. and maybe trying to dictate to some extent?
0: And I would say even a Sunday evening worship might fall under that realm as well. You know, the congregation may meet out, and their members may live an hour away, you know, but they're all driving in. And it's expedient for them to meet in the morning, and while they're all together, and to do everything while they're there together. And when they go back, you know, maybe we're talking about, you know, folks that are shepherds, or they're running cattle or something like that, and they're back on their ranch, and you know, it's not just going to take an hour to get back; it's going to take them 4 or 5 hours.
1: Sure.
0: So the congregation decides, you know, this will be best for us to do this in the morning hours while we're all together, and we can have two services if we want. But
1: that's right;
0: it's expedient for us to do. In other words, the word expedient literally means something that is helpful to attain an end. So whatever that is, that would be helpful, in fact, to bring about. It is not an addition, as Brother BJ pointed out, and the idea that we have the authority to assemble as a church, Hebrews 10:25, but the use of a meeting house would be an expediency.
1: Yeah, that's right.
0: So you could go on and on with different things like that. Yeah. Giving is a command for us to give on the first day of the week, but whether we use a plate or a basket, that's expediency.
1: Yeah, good points. So, good points.
2: People used to enjoy the bedsheet charts, and some of those same folks who love the bedsheet charts are anti-PowerPoint, and yet if I take a picture of the bedsheet chart and put the same material on a PowerPoint slide, I'm still just teaching. It's just a different form, and this idea, I remember hearing about one fella that when they were showing the Jewel Miller film strips, and that dates me, I know, back to a time when those were more popular, but they were showing them on a Wednesday night for their Bible study, and one man just flipped out and said, what are we having, turning the church building into a picture show theater? What are we going to have, popcorn next? And because there was some visual component to it that he didn't like, he acted like it was some kind of, violation of God's word. It was no such thing. And sometimes we have to be careful that we don't let something that's new shake us too much. But at the same time, we don't want to be so enamored with something that's new that we don't pay attention to making sure that it's scriptural.
1: Yeah, I know that you guys have already covered this, but I think what you're saying is there's a difference between an aid and an addition.
2: That's right.
1: And there are some folks that don't quite understand that. I know that our time is short. We've got about 2 minutes left. In light of what Jesus said in Matthew chapter 15, verse 13, what words of caution would you give to members of the church today and to people in the religious world, particularly as it relates to the Father uprooting that which has, every plant my Father's not planted will be rooted up? What word of caution?
0: I think that we have to get back to Scripture, and that's something that we've emphasized this whole time. And, from my point of view and the way that I first was introduced to Scripture, to me, it just reminds me over and over the necessity for us to get back to the book. That was such a vital turn for me, and to be able, it was enlightening to be able to see now that these groups, this group, A, B, C, they all teach different things. Well, they can't all be right. But the Bible is, and so we can just take the Bible for what it says and do that, and we can be correct. We can be right in the eyes of God.
1: Absolutely, BJ.
2: I was just noticing, God's no respecter of persons. It says, every plant which my heavenly Father has not planted shall be rooted up. Not just the Pharisees, but everyone that would endeavor to do the same thing they did is going to receive the same kind of treatment. And if the blind lead the blind, it's going to be a bad consequence for both of them. They'll both fall into the ditch. And so God is evaluating all of us individually and collectively, and he wants to make sure that we stay within the lanes of his word.
1: Okay. Listen, thank you. I think just outstanding program. Appreciate you guys so much, and thank you for those words of wisdom. Next week, we're going to be talking about why do people suffer, and Bart Warren and Gary Hampton are going to be with us. We hope that you will be a part of our program. Hope to see you right back here again next week. Until then, God bless.
4: 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Thank you for watching.
8: After all the division and the hurt in the church, Paul writes to the Corinthians about a more excellent way. And it's the way of love, 1 Corinthians 13. Paul's way of love still heals and strengthens churches today. Therefore, we should listen when Paul says, love does not rejoice at wrongdoing, but rejoices with the truth, 1 Corinthians 13:6. Just as the idea of wrongdoing is broad, including injustice, evil, and calamity, the idea of truth encompasses all that is good and right. The truth is revealed in the gospel and in the life of Christ, the way, the truth, and the life. Instead of rejoicing over incest in 1 Corinthians 5:1 and 2, they should have rejoiced over discipline, the triumph of truth. Instead of rejoicing over others getting hurt or evil prevailing, love rejoices when truth wins, when the gospel is preached, or when a soul is saved. When lies, error, and evil are stopped, that's when love rejoices. What makes you rejoice?

0: You have questions? The Bible has answers. This program, overseen by the Phillips Street Church of Christ, is dedicated to answering your questions with God's Word. Please join us for the period of study as we seek to give a Bible answer. And now, here is your moderator.
1: Hello, everyone. I'm Mike McDaniel. I'm the preacher for the Central Church of Christ in Caruthersville, Missouri. You're watching a Bible Answer, which is overseen by the elders of the Phillips Street Church of Christ in Dyersburg, Tennessee. Please tell the people about this program or where it may be seen in your area. We have three gospel preachers with us to answer your questions all this month. We'll have them introduce themselves to you at this time.
2: Hello, my name is Rick Knoll, and I'm the preacher for the Oak Ridge Church of Christ in Obion, Tennessee.
3: Hello, I'm Serge Shoemaker, minister for the Glendale Church of Christ in New Bern, Tennessee.
4: I'm Corey Sawyers, part of the staff of the Bear Valley Bible Institute and one of the ministers of the Bear Valley Church of Christ in Denver, Colorado.
1: We're glad to have these brethren with us today. We're looking forward to hearing their answers to your questions from the Word of God. Our first question today goes to Brother Knoll. Brother Knoll, can you prove that Christ was crucified on Friday rather than Thursday? What is the preparation day that is mentioned? Brother Knoll.
2: Well, thank you for this question. The querist has asked this question, wanting to know if it can be proved. I believe I can show you that it was the fact that Jesus did die on Friday, and that the day of preparation was that Friday that he did die, that he was able to, suffer on the cross, and that when he was taken down from the cross, there was just a few hours left in that day on Friday. The dawn began the Sabbath day, the sunset began the Sabbath day of that next day, and then he rose on that third day on Sunday morning at dawn. When we think about the question that came up in Matthew chapter 12, verse 39, verse 40, the Pharisees had asked Jesus for a sign of what he was going to do. And the sign that he used was that of Jonah. He said, as Jonah is in the belly of the whale for 3 days, so shall the Son of Man be. And that's in verse 39 and verse 40. And so with that point in mind, we realized that the challenge was on, and so that needed to be fulfilled. We have to remember that back in that day and time, it's even like that today. Oftentimes we use portions of a day to indicate the full day. Notice that Jesus didn't say that I'm going to be in the grave for exactly 76 hours. He was going to be in the grave for 3 days. He didn't give or specify the amount of time other than the period of time. That passage or that determination has been used throughout the scriptures many other times, that the Jews, in fact, had different phrases that all meant the same thing. They would say on the third day, or they would say after 3 days, and 3 days and three nights. And all three of those phrases would mean the same thing. It did not necessarily mean a conclusive 76-hour period. Within those three full days, nights would be count as 4 days. If you include all three of those days, because the next day would come along, it would include that and be that fourth night. As you look at the termini that Jesus uttered here, that it was going to be 3 days. So he was in the grave on Friday, died that Friday afternoon. He was buried in Joseph of Arimathea's tomb that he never used, that he hewed out for himself, but that's where Jesus was placed. The Pharisees, they made sure that he stayed in there as they went to Pilate to ask that it be sealed because of the prophecy that Jesus made that after 3 days he would be out of that tomb. And so they put a watch, they sealed it and put a watch over it, and that watch and that seal wasn't enough to contain our Savior as he did raise that third day, which was the first day of the week. We know also that in this particular aspect, if you wanted to see some other areas where this termination or determination was used, if you look in the book of Genesis chapter 42 and verse 17 through 18, we see there that Joseph, when he had his brethren coming to get corn for the family, his brothers did not recognize him as their brother as he was decked out as an Egyptian. And he threatened to, or in fact, he did accuse them of being spies. And this was a ploy on his part to get his younger brother to come to, younger brother Benjamin, to come to him in Egypt. We find out that he put them in jail for 3 days, and the thing is that it wasn't three complete days, that they had him in there, and on that third day he brought him forth, and then it was determined that Simeon would be remaining in the prison while the others went back home to bring back their younger brother Benjamin. And certainly this would be an indication of that. You could also see it in 1 Kings chapter 12, verse 5 through 5 and 12, and this is during the

0: said, so that the last era shall be worse than the first. And so with that information there, we should be able to recognize that he was in the grave. He did raise that third day, just as he prophesied, just as he showed these Pharisees. We also realize that the question also asks about this day of preparation, and that was the day that they made ready for the Passover feast that was going to be on the Sabbath day on that Saturday, the next day after our Savior was crucified. I don't know if that will completely convince the one that's questioning, wanting to know about this, but I hope and pray that they will realize that it was just fractions of a day that was included in this determination. And I thank you for that question.
1: You know, I was studying on this the other day from Luke chapter 24, and there's something here I think is clear that we ought to be able to understand. That's the men, you know, that were talking to the Lord on the road to Emmaus. And Luke 24 and verse 1 says, that day was the first day of the week. And then it says in Luke 24 and verse 20, how the chief priests and our rulers delivered him to be condemned to death and have crucified him. But we trusted that it had been he which should have redeemed Israel. And beside all this, today is the third day since these things were done. What things? Well, the crucifixion. They're talking about the crucifixion. It's been 3 days since the crucifixion had taken place. On the first day of the week, they said it's now the third day since Jesus was crucified. Well, since that was the first day of the week, and he was to rise the first day of the week, and the two men definitely said this was the third day, then Jesus arose on that day. Sunday was the third day. That makes Saturday the second day. So then what would be the first day? It would be Friday, wouldn't it? Friday would be the day in which he was crucified. Now, if he had been crucified on Thursday, as some people say, then the two men would have said, this is now the fourth day, right? Wouldn't they have said that? They would have said, this is now the fourth day since these things have come to pass. You know, there's some people that claim that Jesus was crucified on Wednesday. Well, if he was crucified on Wednesday, then they would have said, it's now the fifth day since these things came to pass. But that's not what they said, is it? They said it's the third day. And you know what? They would know, wouldn't they? They would know. Back to our questions to Brother Shoemaker. Why do people make issues of prayer at school and at sporting events? According to Matthew 6, 5 through 8, prayer is private between me and God. Brother Shoemaker.
2: Before tackling the question of prayer in a public setting, let's take a closer look at Matthew 6, verses 5 through 8. This passage cannot be condemning all public prayer, for Jesus himself prayed in public. At the miraculous feeding of 5,000, we read that Jesus was looking up to heaven and he blessed the food, Matthew 14 and verse 18. Since Jesus was without sin, as we read in Hebrews 4 and verse 15, his public prayer was not sinful. Also, the early church, the early Christians, they practiced prayer in a public way. Acts 2 and verse 42 tells us that they continued steadfastly in the prayers. You see, what Matthew 6, 5 through 8 is talking about, it's not addressing the publicness or the privateness of a prayer. It's talking about the purpose of prayer. Jesus said in verse 5, when ye pray, ye shall not be as the hypocrites, for they love to stand and pray in the synagogues and in the corners of the streets, that they may be seen of men. Jesus was condemning here prayer offered as a publicity stunt, prayer that was intended to make a person appear religious, and he was not limiting prayer to private settings only. Now, that being said, back to the main question. I believe that the reason people have made an issue about prayer at school, prayer at public events, prayer at sporting events, is because it points to the increasing secularization of our society. That is, the removal of God from all things public and the attempt to consign religion to private settings only. That is not what this nation was founded to be. Contrary to the revisionist history that's currently being taught, America was founded by God.

0: God-fearing men upon biblical principles with the intent that God be honored both publicly and privately. Noah Webster was one of this nation's founding fathers, and he said, "Our citizens should early understand that the genuine source of correct Republican principles is the Bible, particularly the New Testament of the Christian religion." George Washington said, "It is the duty of all nations to acknowledge the providence of Almighty God, to obey His will, to be grateful for His benefits, and to humbly implore His protection and favor." Now, I want you to notice that last part particularly. President Washington said every nation has the duty to implore God. That is, prayer is the obligation of the nation. And by the way, if you'd like to take a more extensive look at the founding of this nation upon Christian principles, I would strongly encourage you to check out Dave Miller's articles on the website apologeticspress.com. The material there is outstanding. Now, the last several decades, unfortunately, they have seen an aggressive and tragically successful effort to remove God from the public arena. The removal of prayer from public settings is but one prong of that attack. Make no mistake, the concept of God is the basis for all morality, and the Christian religion is the revelation of true morality. Now, I'm certainly not going to stand here and try and claim that America has ever been a public nation. But what has happened to the morality of our nation as God is removed from the public arena? Even what have we seen here in recent weeks? Life has become devalued. Public shootings and violence are rampant so much, unfortunately, that we hardly blink an eye when we hear the news anymore. Elected leaders of our nations publicly cheer at the expanding of the horror of abortion. Perversions of every kind have become commonplace. Homosexuality has been normalized, and I strongly suspect and fear that pedophilia and even bestiality are going to be the next steps. Honesty and integrity have gone the way of the dinosaurs. We have actually reached the point now that we expect people to lie to us. Now, I'm not suggesting that the removal of prayer by itself is responsible for all of these atrocities, but it is a very obvious example of the removal of God from our nation and a symptom of this devastating problem. America is not going to be able to correct the problems confronting her without turning back to God. Acknowledging God in prayer is but a single step in that direction, but it is an important one. While removing Him and removing prayer is simply another step away from God. I thank you for this needed question.
1: Thank you. We've reached the halfway point of our program today. 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And that's 1-800-436-0463. Back to our questions today. Now to Brother Sawyers. In Genesis 3:15, of whom is it speaking? The serpent or the devil? Brother Sawyers.
2: Well, in verse 14, it says that the Lord is speaking, quote, unto the serpent. So the text tells us who he's speaking to the serpent. And it's true that the things that he tells him there in verse 14, cursed art thou above the cattle, above every beast of the field, upon thy belly shalt thou go, dust shalt thou eat all the days of thy life. That pretty much sums up the life of a snake here on this earth. Even what's said in verse 15, for the most part, the enmity, the rocky relationship between mankind and serpents, there's some exceptions to that, but the majority of people I know, myself included, are not big fans of what we like to call no shoulders. They try to bite us, we try to knock them out, and that's basically our relationship that we have. However, we've got to be aware that there's something more going on here. This is more than just a conversation about the relationship between a snake and the world's first couple. In Romans 16, verse 20, for example, it seems to, at the very least, allude to Genesis 3:15 when Paul writes, "And the God of peace shall bruise Satan under your feet shortly." So when he talks about the enmity that will occur, who is man's greatest enemy? Well, that's Satan. And we see that specifically spelled out for us by Jesus himself when he's explaining the parable of the tares in Matthew 13 and 39. He says the enemy that sowed them is the devil. So what would be his offspring or his seed? Well, Jesus explains that for us in John chapter 8 and verse 44 when he talks about those who would follow the sinful practices of Satan are those who would be considered his offspring. If you go into the book of Revelation also, you'll see this allusion to Satan as a serpent or as our enemy there alluded to more than one occasion. In Revelation 20 and verse 2, it says he laid hold on the dragon, the old serpent, which is the devil and Satan. Revelation 12:9 says the old serpent, he that is called the devil and Satan, the deceiver of the whole world. So while there is punishment being pronounced in Genesis chapter 3 and verse 15, it seems this to be the very first hint of the plan that was in the mind of God before the very foundation of the world. That's hinted for the first time here. The fact that God would send Jesus through a woman to save all of mankind. Hebrews 2 and verse 14, speaking of the work of Jesus, says that through death he might bring to naught him that had the power of death, that is the devil. 1 John 3:8 says, to this end was the Son of God manifested, that he might destroy the works of the devil. Adam and Eve's behavior in the garden caused two great problems, shame and sin. And the Lord provided for both of those needs. He provided coverings to cover up their nakedness, and he also provided the first hint of the gospel, the fact that Jesus would be born through a woman, and through his life and his death and further his resurrection, that mankind would have the hope of eternal life with him and the forgiveness of our sins. I appreciate that good question.
1: Thank you. To Brother Noel, the person says, please address those who are convinced in their own inspiration, who believe their thoughts are guided by the Holy Spirit and expect to be followed. Some who believe that their own thoughts are guided by the Holy Spirit feel confident even to set aside Scripture. Brother Noel.
3: Thank you, Mike, for that question. It really saddens me that there are folks out there that really truly believe that they are inspired to the point where they have the Holy Spirit in them and wherein they are able to direct and to teach others without the use of the Bible. Unfortunately, the real factor is that they're believing a strong delusion like the Apostle Paul told the Thessalonian brethren would be coming along in 2 Thessalonians 2, verse 11 and 12. These people are delusional when they believe that they have that ability and that they are really higher and greater than God. In fact, may even know more than God. God in His infinite wisdom gave to us His Word. His Word is our guide. It is what we are to be patterned after, what we are to live our life and how we are to learn those things and live those things out in our everyday life. Unfortunately, when we take these folks that have this idea that they know more than God, and they make those innovations in their worship service, or they make those innovations in their teaching and in their doctrine, we find out that really when you compare it with what God has already said, that they're far, far gone from that. I'm aware of a man that he had the ability, or at least he claimed to have the ability, to speak in tongues. And this man began to start studying the Bible quite a little bit. He's a third generation person that did this. His father and his grandfather were able to speak in tongues. Well, when he confessed Christ and became a Christian, that's when he made the confession that it was all fraud and all a fake, that it was just gibberish. That's what I'm afraid so many people have come down to. I'd like to just address this with what the Bible has to say about it. That is our guide. The Apostle Paul, when he was writing to young Timothy, he said in 2 Timothy chapter 3, verse 16 and 17, he said that all Scripture is given by the inspiration of God, or the literal God-breathed word, given by the inspiration of God, is profitable for doctrine, for reproof, for correction, for instruction in righteousness, that the man of God may be perfect, truly furnished unto all good works. Everything we need to live a good, faithful life, everything we need to guide our steps in order to serve God, has been provided to us by God, our Creator. I would also call your attention to the book of Galatians, chapter 1. In the book of Galatians, chapter 1, verse 6, we know that the Apostle Paul was kind of astounded. And the astonishment and amazement that he had was that the people there of Galatia were going to another gospel, which in reality was not another gospel. And so Paul warned, though an angel or anyone else came and preached any other word or any other gospel than what he had already preached, let them be accursed or an anathema. We recognize that the Apostle Paul knew that there is only one gospel. We should realize that the Bible is that true gospel. And we should verify whatever is being taught by whoever it is. It doesn't matter who they are, that what they're teaching is in harmony with God's word. The Apostle John in 1 John chapter 4, verse 1 tells us what we need to do is to try the spirits. That doesn't mean the spirits as an alcoholic beverage. We're talking about the spirits or the teachings of others. What we're looking at is to verify that when anyone is teaching it, and I don't care if it's Mike or me or Brother Schumacher or Brother Sawyer here, whoever it is that teaches anything out of God's Word, if it's not in harmony with God's Word, we need to identify them as false teachers, because that's exactly what they become. Now, we as God's children need to realize and know that God does not talk to man through other men by an inspirational way this way, other than through what the Word of God proclaims and teaches. And that will help us in so many other areas of the religious world, that we can have the truth and that errors would be conquered. And I thank you for that question.
4: Thank you. Now to Brother Schumacher. What is the restraining influence referred to in 2 Thessalonians 2 and verse 6? Brother Schumacher.
0: 2 Thessalonians chapter 2 is one of the most difficult and debated chapters of the entire New Testament. Before we go further in answering this question, I think it's wise to acknowledge that Paul had provided further in-person instruction to the Thessalonians, as we see mentioned in verse 5, and we do not seem to have that information today. So we seem to be missing some pieces of the puzzle, and therefore our conclusions, and I will freely admit this, need to be considered tentative and not clung to dogmatically. Now, it's impossible to discuss the restraining influence without first giving attention to this individual variously identified as the man of sin, the son of perdition, and the lawless one that's addressed here in the larger context. Again, the identity of this man of sin is much debated, and one's understanding of the restraining influence is going to be directly related to one's interpretation of the man of sin. By looking through the passage, we can summarize the basic characteristics of this man of sin as follows. He represents a movement that was already evolving in the first century, according to verse 7, but would not be fully revealed until a later time, specifically the time of the apostasy, verse 3. The man of sin would oppose himself and oppose God and exalt himself against God, and even claim to sit in the temple of God and set himself up as God, verse 4, so that he would profess to be speaking for God, but would really be opposed to him. Finally, this man of sin would persist until his destruction at the coming of Christ, as we see in verse 8. Now, several theories have been suggested as to whom this man of sin might be. But I believe the one that best fits these traits is to understand it as a representation of the papacy and the Roman Catholic Church. Now, the Catholic Church was not present in Paul's day, that is, it was yet to be revealed, but many of its principles and many of its doctrines were already being formulated. These would include things like the forbidding of marriage and the abstaining from meats, as we see mentioned in 1 Timothy 4 and verse 3. A mishandling of the Scriptures, as Paul alludes to in 2 Corinthians 4 and verse 2, and Peter makes reference to in 2 Peter 3 and verse 16. The elevating of some Christians above others, like we see addressed in 3 John verses 9 and 10, among other ideas. These ideas were formulating in Paul's day, but they would not be formalized in the Catholic Church for several centuries. The Catholic Church also fits the other characteristics of the man of sin. They sit in the place of God, claiming to be the official interpreter of Scripture. And in fact, one of the titles of the Pope is Vicar or Representative of Christ. Many of the doctrines of the Catholic Church are directly opposed to the plain teachings of Scripture, and the Catholic Church obviously still continues into this day. For our purposes, maybe the most interesting connection is that while the germ of Catholicism was present in the first century, that is in Paul's day, it was restrained from maturity until a later time. And what was that restraining force? If we're correct in connecting the man of sin with the papacy, then the restraining influence is best understood as the civil power of the Roman Empire. It was impossible for Rome, or for anyone else for that matter, to have two heads. And so long as there was a strong political movement, a strong political government in Rome, then the government of the apostate church was limited. But with the movement of the capital from Rome to Constantinople by Constantine, and with the fall of the Roman Church or the Roman Empire itself in the 5th century, the Catholic Church rapidly amassed not just ecclesiastical, not just religious power, but political power as well. Throughout the Middle Ages, kings were appointed and deposed at the whim of the popes. And for several centuries, until the time of the Protestant Reformation, the Catholic Church and the papacy was the most powerful political force on earth. I think the man of sin to be a prophetic representation of the Catholic Church, and the force that was restraining it to be a reference to the Roman Empire. Thank you for this question.
4: Thank you to each of these brethren for doing such a good job today on a Bible answer. A Bible answer is seen in a number of areas, especially now in Memphis and in North Mississippi and also in Eastern Arkansas. And I appreciate so much these new viewers that are contacting us with their questions. In fact, I just got a contact through our webpage while we were recording this program today. We appreciate hearing from you. Please contact us. Thanks so much for watching A Bible Answer, and remember, for your Bible questions, there's always a Bible answer.
5: We would love to hear from you, our viewers. If you have questions for A Bible Answer, or if you'd like any of the material offered on this program, please contact us at the address on the screen. We appreciate all of our supporters, and we encourage you to worship with a faithful Church of Christ in your area.

0: I were to ask you how many churches exist in the world today, what would you say? You might say, I don't know, a lot, I guess. And you would certainly be correct with that answer. There are over 43,000 churches that exist in the world today. Now, I want you to think about how confusing that could be for a person who is seeking for the truth. Friend, may I respectfully tell you that God is not the author of confusion. If you open your Bible, you won't find 43,000 churches. You'll only find one. Jesus said in Matthew 16:18, upon this rock I will build my church. Dear friend, our invitation to you is this. Let's go back to the Bible and be what they were, Christians only, and a part of the one church that Jesus promised to build.
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Welcome to LG Ministry. We're glad you have chosen to watch our program. My name is Coogan Collins, and I'm the minister at the Long Grove Church of Christ. Our hope and desire is that you will open up your Bible and study along with us. Be sure to check out all of our lessons on YouTube. Now let's get to our lesson.

Have you ever known someone to tell a lie? Have you ever believed a lie? I'm sure you have, and so have many others. Sometimes we allow ourselves to be deceived by those who have no problem lying straight to our face. Think about some of the great deceptions that have occurred in the Bible. One example comes from Acts 5, verse number 1. But a certain man named Ananias with Sapphira, his wife, sold a possession, and he kept back part of the proceeds, his wife also being aware of it, and brought a certain part and laid it at the apostles' feet. But Peter said, Ananias, why has Satan filled your heart to lie to the Holy Spirit and keep back part of the price of the land for yourself? While it remained, was it not your own? And after it was sold, was it not in your own control? Why have you conceived this thing in your heart? You have not lied to men, but to God. Then Ananias, hearing these words, fell down and breathed his last. So great fear came upon all those who heard these things. Of course, if you continue reading the story, you find out the same thing happens to his wife. These two are trying their best to make Peter and those around them to think that they were giving up all their money for the land they sold. And while they may have been able to fool them, they could not fool God, and their lie cost them their lives. We certainly have many examples from history where deception took place as well. One classic example that comes to my mind is the legend of the Trojan horse. No one could defeat the city of Troy until the Greeks came up with a deceptive plan. They made a huge wooden horse and filled it with men and left it for the people at Troy. A Greek spy convinced them to take the wooden horse inside their gates. And that night, the men came out and killed the guards and opened the gates for the rest of the men to come in, and they destroyed the city of Troy. When it comes to our news media, they have lied to the public just for the sake of destroying another person's credibility or to push some hidden agenda. I never will forget the story CBS released about George Bush's military record, which turned out to be false. And this is just one example of many where the media invented their own facts to increase their viewers or their readers. There have been consequences to the media doing these type of things because today many don't have any trust in what they say, and the slogan fake news has become popular. We see lies every time we check out at the grocery store because there are magazines that print all kinds of rumors that are going on about celebrities, and occasionally there is some truth in those magazines. But you're never going to know it. If you're it's hard to tell whether you're reading something that's the truth or something that's a lie. So don't believe everything you hear or see on TV or in print. Other people like to tell lies so that they can look good and make you look bad. How about you? How many times have you told a lie? Sometimes we find ourselves in situations where we find it much easier to tell a little white lie, as we like to call them, than to tell the truth. Of course, we know that the Bible teaches that we should not lie. With this in mind, let's take a look at what Jesus says about lying. In John chapter 8, Jesus is defending himself against the Pharisees as he tries to convince them that he is the Son of God. John 8, verse 43. Why do you not understand my speech? Because you are not able to listen to my word. You are of your father, the devil, and the desire of your father you want to do. He was a murderer from the beginning and does not stand in the truth because there is no truth in him. When he speaks a lie, he speaks from his own resources, for he is a liar and the father of it. Jesus makes it clear that the devil is the father of lies. And since these Pharisees would not accept the truth that he was the Son of God, Jesus deemed them as sons of the devil. Think about that for a minute. Whenever you or I tell a lie, we're making the devil our father. I don't know about you, but that sends chills down my spine, knowing that I'm doing the devil's work. Maybe it would help us not to lie if we imagine the devil cheering us on or patting us on the back and saying, "Great work, my child." Every time we start telling a lie, if we visualize that, I think it would help us and make it to maybe where we take a second thought about trying to tell someone a lie. Most people understand that a liar is someone who speaks lies, but I want you to notice three different ways that John defines a liar. Number one, 1 John 2, verse 4, he who says, "I know him," and does not keep his commandments is a liar, and the truth is not in him. If you claim to know Jesus and say you're a Christian, but you don't live your life based upon his word, then John says you are a liar.
Number two, 1 John 2, verse 22. Who is a liar but he who denies that Jesus is the Christ? He is Antichrist who denies the Father and the Son. Anyone who denies Jesus as being the Son of God, again, is considered a liar. Number three, 1 John 4, verse 20. If someone says, I love God and hates his brother, he is a liar. For he who does not love his brother whom he has seen, how can he love God whom he has not seen? If we don't show love toward our brethren, John says, we are liars. So being a liar includes more than just speaking lies. It's also based on your actions and your dealings with others. Another interesting point about lying is that it makes up two of the seven things that God hates. Proverbs 6, verse 16. The six things the Lord hates, yes, seven, are an abomination to him. A proud look, a lying tongue, hands that shed innocent blood, a heart that devises wicked plans, feet that are swift in running to evil, a false witness who speaks lies, and one who sows discord among brethren. Any way you look at it, liars will end up facing the same fate as a devil. Next, I want you to notice what John says about the faithful, and then what he says about the unfaithful, which includes liars. Revelation 21, verse 7. He who overcomes shall inherit all things, and I will be his God, and he shall be my son. But the cowardly, unbelieving, abominable, murderers, sexual, immoral, sorcerers, idolaters, and all liars shall have their part in the lake which burns with fire and brimstone, which is the second death. So as Christians, we need to stay far away from lying. Now that we've learned how horrible lying is and that the devil is the father of lies, let's now begin to examine seven lies the devil wants us to believe. Number one, the word of God is not true. This is the first recorded lie that the devil used to deceive Adam and Eve. Genesis 3, verse 1. Now the serpent was more cunning than any beast of the field which the Lord God had made. And he said to the woman, has God indeed said, you shall not eat of every tree of the garden? And the woman said to the serpent, we may eat the fruit of the trees of the garden, but of the fruit of the tree which is in the midst of the garden, God has said, you shall not eat it, nor shall you touch it, lest you die. Then the serpent said to the woman, you will not surely die, for God knows that in the day you eat of it, your eyes will be opened, and you will be like God, knowing good and evil. Eve fell for this hook, line, and sinker. There are many people who have believed this lie as well. Think about how powerful this lie is. If the word of God is not true, then that would mean that there's no need for us to follow what God has said. And there would be no need for us to fear the wrath of God. The devil has never had a problem with us using part of the truth. And he doesn't care if you have part of the truth, because when you only have part of the truth, he has you right where he wants you, because part of the truth will not get you into heaven. The devil doesn't mind at all if people call the Bible a book of love or a good book for raising a family. He doesn't care if people conclude that the Bible has some good points. As long as he can convince you that overall it is full of errors and that it was simply created by the mind of man, then he has you right where he wants you. The devil has been very successful in this lie because many people in the world, including Americans, no longer respect the Word of God as their authority. You can see this in many ways by the things that people are saying and teaching today. For example, you see people using God's name in vain, and many who make fun of the Christian lifestyle. Number two, many are teaching that you should not be so narrow-minded, and you should accept other people's gods. Number three, many are teaching us to kill unborn babies and call it a woman's choice. Number four, others are teaching us that we need to change our understanding of what the Bible teaches on homosexuality and simply call it an alternative lifestyle. Number five, many say that the Bible is wrong when it comes to raising our children. They say you shouldn't discipline your children so that they can build up their self-esteem. Number six, many want us to believe that the Bible is wrong when it comes to the origin of life. They want you to believe that life started billions of years ago and we evolved from some other species. Number seven, finally, many want us to believe that there are no absolute truths. I could just imagine how proud the devil is of those who teach such nonsense. But millions, if not billions, of people have believed these kinds of lies. Whenever you consider the depth
of the Word of God and how it works together in perfect harmony without any contradictions, and how it is historically and scientifically accurate, and how it predicted future events sometimes 2,000 years in advance, which always came true. When you consider the countless internal and external evidences, there should be no doubt that the Word of God is true, and no man or group of men could ever produce something as complex as the Bible without making major or minor mistakes or contradictions. Jesus makes it clear that we have the absolute truth in God's Word, and we can know the truth. John 8, verse 31. Then Jesus said to those Jews who believed him, "If you abide in my Word, you are my disciples indeed, and you shall know the truth, and the truth shall make you free." Even though this is one of the devil's favorite lies, we should never believe it, because the evidence that the Bible is true and inspired by God is overwhelming. The second lie the devil wants us to believe is this: God will make an exception in your case. This is another favorite lie of the devil. This is where he traps those known as good old boys. They will say, "Well, I don't go to church, but I pay my taxes, I obey the laws of the land, I don't smoke, drink, or cuss, and I'm nice to everyone I meet. I might do a few things that aren't exactly right, but I know I'm going to heaven, and I don't need the church to get there. And I don't need to do everything God says in His Word, because He will understand." While this may sound good on the surface, it is not what God's Word teaches. If you would simply read God's Word, you would discover that God does want you to keep His commands, and that being a good old boy isn't good enough to get you into heaven. For instance, after the Jews had wandered in the wilderness for 40 years, they were ready to serve God, and they did under the leadership of Joshua. By faith, they entered the promised land, and they defeated Jericho with God's help. God told them not to take anything from the city, but one man by the name of Achan decided in his heart that it would be okay for him to take some treasure from Jericho, even though God told him not to. If the good old boy attitude would work, then God wouldn't care if Achan took some of the goods. After all, he did everything else God had asked him to do up to this point. Well, we learn in Joshua chapter 7 that Achan's sin caused the Jews to be defeated in the next city called Ai. And when Joshua prayed to God to find out why, he found out someone had taken plunder from Jericho and that he needed to find that person and get the sin out of the camp. When they investigated this matter and found out it was Achan, he said this in Joshua 7 verse 21. "When I saw among the spoils a beautiful Babylonian garment, 200 shekels of silver and a wedge of gold weighing 50 shekels, I coveted them and took them. And there they are, hidden in the earth in the midst of my tent with the silver under it." Again, if God wasn't that concerned about His commands being kept, and if someone being a good old boy most of the time, then Achan's little blunder shouldn't have mattered that much. But the truth of the matter is that it did. And God was not pleased with Achan, and He told Joshua that he must be dealt with. So they stoned him and his family, and they burned them and the treasure that they had taken, because God is serious when it comes to keeping His commands. There are many more examples we could look at, such as Lot's wife and how she looked back at the burning city when she was commanded not to, which caused her to turn into a pillar of salt, Genesis chapter 19. Nadab and Abihu offered up a fire not authorized by God, and they lost their lives, Leviticus chapter 10. God did not make an exception for Uzzah, who tried to sturdy the ark when it looked like it was going to fall, because only Levites were allowed to touch the ark, so he lost his life, 2 Samuel chapter 6. In this same way, God is not going to make an exception for us if we choose to disobey His commands. Jesus said in Matthew 7:21, "Not everyone who says to me, 'Lord, Lord,' shall enter the kingdom of heaven, but he who does the will of my Father in heaven. Many will say to me in that day, 'Lord, Lord, have we not prophesied in your name, cast out demons in your name, and done many wonders in your name?' And then I will declare to them, 'I never knew you. Depart from me, you who practice lawlessness.'" So don't believe the devil's lie that God will make an exception in your case, or that simply being a good old boy or gal is going to get you into heaven, because God demands that you have an obedient faith to His will.
Now, this doesn't mean that we will be perfect, or I could say sinless, but we must do our best to continue to grow in our righteousness and strive for perfection. The third lie the devil wants you to believe goes like this. You don't really need to go to church all the time because it's really not that important. The devil might say something like this. You only need to go to church every once in a while, maybe on Christmas or Easter. That will be good enough. After all, there are so many hypocrites in the church. Besides, just think of all the rest you can get on Sunday after you've worked so hard to provide for your family all week. No one really cares about you anyway, so you might as well stay home. You certainly don't want to go to Bible class on Wednesday night or on Sunday morning, because that's just for the weak-minded. Besides, it will probably be boring. The devil is not stupid, because he knows that if he can keep you out of church, that he owns you, and that he can keep you out of heaven. He knows the scriptures well. For instance, he knows that 1 Corinthians chapter 12 describes the church as being a body, and that the body needs all its parts to function at its best. So if he can convince you that the church is not important and that you should not go, then he has you right where he wants you. And at the same time, he weakens the church because you are not there to help make it function better because you have believed his lie. Also, he knows the more you become uninvolved with the church, the more you'll become involved with the world. Whenever you believe the devil's lie and you do not assemble with the saints on the first day of the week when you could be there, I want you to understand that you are breaking several of God's commands. Number one, Matthew 6, verse 33, but seek first the kingdom of God and his righteousness, and all those things shall be added to you. Matthew 10, verse 37, he who loves father or mother more than me is not worthy of me, and he who loves son or daughter more than me is not worthy of me. And he who does not take up his cross and follow after me is not worthy of me. How can we honestly say that we are seeking God's kingdom first and that we're taking up the cross and following after him if we are neglecting the church services? We need to remember that we make up the church, which is the body of Christ. He purchased the church with his blood. So to neglect the church and to say that it's not that important is to say that Jesus and his death on the cross are not that important. Number two, 1 Corinthians 16, verse 2. On the first day of the week, let each one of you lay something aside, storing up as he may prosper, that there be no collections when I come. We are to give on the first day of the week, and if we're not here to do that, then we have broken this command. Number three, when Jesus instituted the Lord's Supper, he commanded us to partake of it in remembrance of him. And we find in Acts 20 in verse number 7 that it was the first day of the week when the disciples came together to partake of the Lord's Supper. Again, we are supposed to partake of the Lord's Supper on the first day of every week as we assemble together. And if we fail to do this when it's possible for us to do it, then we have broken another one of God's commands. Number four, Hebrews 10, verse 24. And let us consider one another in order to stir up love and good works, and not forsaking the assembling of ourselves together, as is the manner of some, but exhorting one another so much the more as you see the day approaching. Again, this is not a suggestion, but a command. We are to assemble ourselves together, and if we forsake the assembly when it's possible for us to come, then we have broken God's command. Number five, Hebrews 13, verse 17. Obey those who rule over you and be submissive, for they watch out for your souls as those who must give an account. Let them do so with joy and not with grief, for that would be unprofitable for you. We need to realize that our elders have to give an account for their flock. And in their wisdom, they have told us that we need to assemble on Sunday morning and night, and that we need to be here for Bible class on Sunday morning and Wednesday night. If they tell us that and we are following their lead, then we should obey that decision. These things that they have decided that has to do with spiritual matters. If we fail to obey the elders in spiritual matters, then we are breaking this command given to us in this verse. So don't believe the lies of the devil.
So far, we have looked at three of the lies the devil wants you to believe. He wants you to believe that the Word of God is not true. If that doesn't work, he wants you to believe that God will make an exception for you. And third, he wants you to believe that going to church or to Bible class is not really necessary, not really that important. I hope none of you believe these lies, because if you do, then the devil has got you right where he wants you. I encourage you to listen to part two of this lesson as we continue to look at the remaining four lies the devil wants you to believe. The more we know about the devil and his lies, the better prepared we will be at standing up against him, and we need all the help that we can get. Hope you found this lesson helpful. No matter what lesson I preach, I want you to test what I say or any person says about God's Word by comparing what is being said to the Bible. Don't ever be lazy in this area, because it is too important to simply trust in what a man is saying, because we are all human and we're capable of being wrong. One thing we know for sure is that God's Word will not lead us astray, so we can always trust in it. As Psalm 146:3 says, "Do not put your trust in princes, nor in a son of man, in whom there is no help." Psalm 18:30, "As for God, his way is perfect. The word of the Lord is proven. He is a shield to all who trust in him." I will always do my best to preach the truth, but I hope if you catch me teaching error that you will contact me so that we can discuss the matter. If you would like to learn more about LG Ministry and the congregation I preach at, feel free to visit our website at lgchurchofchrist.com. On our website, you will find a lot of material that can help you with your spiritual growth. On our main page, you will find an online correspondence course that you can take that will walk you through the basics. On our sermon page, you will find just about every sermon I've preached at my local congregation. You will also find some audio sermons and Bible class materials that you are free to study and use. On our article page, you will find tracts that you can read and print off, and articles that have been written for our local paper. Finally, on our video page, you'll find our new video lessons, like the one that you're watching now. I know we live in a fast-paced world where it seems like we don't have time to do much of anything. But I want to encourage you to find time out of each day to sit down and to study God's Word. Life is great, and there's nothing wrong with being busy, but we must be careful that we don't get to the point where we get so busy that we fail to take time to feed ourselves spiritually from God's Word. We must remember that God is supposed to be our number one priority. If you find my lessons to be helpful, be sure and tell people about our program so that others can hear sound lessons from the Bible. I hope you have a blessed day.

Saturn is probably the most recognizable planet in our solar system. With large, bright rings encircling it, it is the sixth planet from the Sun and the second largest gas giant, about twice as far from the Sun as its nearest neighbor, Jupiter. Saturn is an intriguing planet. With its size, its wide rings, and its diversity of moons. While all of the gas giant planets have ring systems, Saturn's is by far the most prominent. Once thought to be a solid structure, the rings of Saturn are actually composed of billions of small objects. The size of the particles varies greatly, from tiny clumps of ice to boulders larger than an automobile. Since the rings are a collection of individual objects, each particle, clump, or boulder is following its own gravitationally bound orbit around Saturn. Now, the large-scale structure of the rings we see has been divided into seven ring groups with various gaps observed between them. There are three prominent rings, A, B, and C. And there's four fainter rings, D, E, F, and G. The rings were given these letter designations in the order of their discovery. As a matter of the dark gap seen between A and B, it's named the Cassini division after its discoverer. It measures 2,920 miles wide, which is just about wide enough for the planet Mercury to orbit inside that gap. So you can see just how enormous Saturn's ring system is. Its full width extends approximately 350,000 miles across. Yet this massive collection of billions of particles spanning hundreds of thousands of miles across is so balanced by the laws of gravity that its thickness is less than half a mile. This razor-thin geometry, at least on the scale of Saturn, induces a seeming optical illusion every 15 years or so when Saturn's rings disappear. This is known as a ring plane crossing, and the ring orientation becomes edge-on so that you are looking exactly along the ring's plane. Through history, the times of Saturn's ring plane crossing from Earth's vantage point have been periods of great discovery. You see, with the beautiful and stunningly bright rings out of view, Saturn's system of moons can be probed with greater effectiveness. Prior to the era of satellite missions, numerous of Saturn's moons were found during these periods. And Saturn has lots of moons, in the neighborhood of over 60. Of these moons, Titan is the largest. And it's the second largest moon in the entire solar system, larger than the planet Mercury. Interestingly, Titan is the only known moon in our whole solar system to have a dense atmosphere. Even though it is large and has been observed for a very long time, very little was known about this moon. That is, until the Cassini satellite arrived in its orbit in 2004. It began its long mission orbiting around Saturn, and one of Cassini's primary missions was to study the moon Titan. The satellite released a separate probe named the Huygens probe, which entered into the atmosphere of Titan and descended to the surface. This probe gave astronomers a way to study the amazing features of Titan. And Titan turned out to be an extreme world, where its surface has been shaped by rivers and lakes of liquid ethane and methane. Saturn is an excellent example of the magnificent beauty and order in the cosmos. As one of the most recognizable planets in the solar system, Saturn and its ordered system of rings and moons reflects the design given by the great designer. Everything God created is meant to reflect His glory, and Saturn is no exception. As it says in Psalm 66, "Come and see the works of God."

The Dayspring from on high hath visited us to give light unto them that sit in darkness and in the shadow of death, to guide our feet into the way of peace. Dayspring is an effort to be in touch with good people who love God and who believe that the Bible is His Word.

0: Dayspring is brought to you by your neighbors from Churches of Christ in this area. And now, visit with us as we draw near to God.
1: Thank you for coming our way. We enjoy the time we spend together with you, and it's so good to know that people like you love the Bible. I invite you to turn with me to the 5th chapter of Romans. We'll read a text there and then build our thoughts on that text. In Romans chapter 5, beginning at verse 12, here's what that marvelous text says. Wherefore, as by one man sin entered into the world, and death by sin, so death passed upon all men, for that all have sinned. For until the law, sin was in the world, but sin is not imputed when there is no law. Nevertheless, death reigned from Adam to Moses, even over them that had not sinned, after the similitude of Adam's transgression, who is the figure of him that was to come. Those three verses from Romans chapter 5 will be a good place for us to start. First of all, as we read those challenging verses, this one thing stands out. Adam's sin back in the garden. Adam's sin caused all of us to die. Physical death, not spiritual death, but physical death. Because of his sin, the whole human family now faces its mortality. I shall die, you shall die, we all die unless the Lord comes back first. Genesis 3, verse 19, the record says, God speaking to Adam after he'd sinned, in the sweat of thy face shalt thou eat bread till thou return to the ground. For dust thou art, and unto dust shalt thou return. Adam, you're mortal. Up until this time, you've had the tree of life, and the fruit on that tree enabled you to overcome your mortality. But now, with your sin, that tree is being withheld from you, as well as everybody, and you're now facing your mortality. You're going to die. And we inherited that penalty from Adam. Not spiritual death. We die spiritually because of our own sins. But we die physically because of what Adam did. Thus, Job chapter 14, verse 1. Job said, man that is born of woman is of a very few days and full of trouble. He comes forth as a flower and is cut down. He flees as a shadow and continues not. Man is of a few days. That's what Job said. Job said that by inspiration. Our lives here are temporary. We're all going to leave this world through the door of death, physical death. The time will come when our heart will stop beating, our lungs will stop working, and we shall die. The 90th Psalm, verse 10, David wrote, the days of our years are 70. If by reason of strength they be

and life expectancy now are comparable. But we're all going to die. And when that time comes, we'll fly away. Hebrews 9 and verse 27 in the New Testament, the author said, "And as it is appointed unto man once to die, and after that the judgment, so also was Christ once offered to bear the sins of many. It's appointed unto you and to me to die one time." Physically, we're going to die. Why am I going to die? I'm going to die because Adam sinned. And God took the tree of life out of the world. And Adam was mortal to start with. God made him mortal, but enabled him to overcome his mortality by giving him that tree, the tree of life. Now, he warned Adam, when you eat the fruit on this other tree, that day you will die. So things have changed dramatically. This world is filled with death. The inevitable thing is that we're mortals. We're not only going to die, but as the result of our mortality, we will suffer other consequences while we're still alive. Suffering, pain, disappointments, heartaches, and all that goes along with being human. As Job said, we're of a few days and very full of trouble. And as David said, we're filled with sorrow before we fly away. We face physical death and all that goes with it. But now here's the other side of that. What Adam caused that brings about physical death, Christ has fixed. We no longer need dread dying to never live again, because Christ came to fix that problem. Over in the book of 1 Corinthians, chapter 15, verse 21, the record says, "For since by man came death," that's Adam, "his sin caused physical death, by man came also the resurrection of the dead," going to be brought back to life. "For as in Adam all die, even so in Christ shall all be made alive." Christ is going to return one day, and he will raise everybody from the grave. Our bodies will live again. They will not stay dead. John 5, verse 38, "The hour is coming in which all that are in the grave shall hear his voice and come forth. They that have done good unto the resurrection of life, and they that have done evil unto the resurrection of damnation." I'm a dying man. I shall die. My heart will stop. My lungs will stop. My whole physical existence will shut down. But Christ has fixed that. He's going to bring me back, and I will live again. "As in Adam all die, so in Christ shall all be made alive. By man came also the resurrection of the dead." Well, to people who are Christians, that's great news. To people who are not Christians, that's the worst news they could receive. Perhaps such a person could say, "I'd rather stay dead than to come back to life and face the judgment and then be consigned to hell through all eternity. Let me stay dead." And many religious people come up with theories that help

0: promote that kind of an idea. But if the Bible is true, Christ is going to give physical life back to everybody. That is, we shall be raised from the dead. Now there's an interesting two-word phrase in this chapter, Romans chapter 5. There's an interesting phrase in that chapter that runs throughout it. Listen to this phrase in verse 9 of Romans chapter 5. Much more then, being now justified by his blood, we shall be saved from wrath through him. Much more. That phrase occurs again in the next verse, verse 10. For if when we were enemies, we were reconciled to God by the death of his Son, much more, being reconciled, we shall be saved by his life. Much more. Much more. In the same fifth chapter of Romans, at verse 15, but not as the offense, so also is the free gift. For if through the offense of one many be dead, much more the grace of God, the gift by grace, which is by one man, Jesus Christ, has abounded unto many. In Adam, the one who committed the offense, Adam died, the whole human race faces death, but Christ cured that, and much more. You'll notice those two words in that verse 15, much more than just being brought back to life. Much more than that is at stake. Down at verse 17 in this chapter, Paul wrote, for if by one man's offense death reigned by one, much more, they which receive abundance of grace and of the gift of righteousness shall reign in life by one, Jesus Christ. Much, much more than just being brought back from the dead. Much more than that. We'll reign in life. Things get better and better after we've been raised from the dead. Verse 20 in this chapter, that same phrase occurs again. Moreover, the law entered that the offense might abound. But where sin abounded, grace did much more abound. Here seems to be the picture with part of that, at least. Christ is going to bring us back from the grave. Well, that's good news. Our existence doesn't end when we die physically. On the other hand, there's much more to it than just a resurrection from the dead. On the other side of that, there's that wonderful place called heaven. 1 Peter chapter 1 at verse 3. Blessed be the God and Father of our Lord Jesus Christ, who according to his abundant mercy has begotten us again unto a lively hope by the resurrection of Jesus Christ from the dead, to an inheritance incorruptible and undefiled, reserved in heaven for you. It gets much better. Not just being brought back to life, but in addition to that, an eternity with God in heaven. And as John pointed out for us, it's going to be perfect there. I saw a new heaven and a new earth, for the first heaven and the first earth were passed away, and there was no more sea. I, John, saw the holy city, New Jerusalem, coming down from God out of heaven, prepared as a bride adorned for her husband. And I heard a great voice out of heaven saying, behold, the tabernacle of God is with men, and he will dwell with them, and they shall be his people, and God himself shall be with them and be their God, and God shall wipe away all tears from their eyes. There shall be no more death, neither sorrow nor crying, neither shall there be any more pain, for the former things are passed away. That beautiful description of the home of the soul makes it all worthwhile. But please be impressed with this. If Jesus does not bring us back from the dead, then we can't go to heaven. That wonderful place called heaven, where everything is right, perfect, where things that afflict us here exist no longer. No hospitals, no cemeteries, no funeral homes, no police departments. All of that's gone. It is a day of wonderful bliss that never ends. And it's all made possible because Jesus has promised to raise us from the dead, to extend our existence beyond the grave. What a great, great thought that is. So, death reigns, is what our text says. Death reigns. Ecclesiastes 12 and verse 7. Solomon wrote, "Then shall the dust return to the earth as it was. The spirit shall return unto God who gave it." At that time, our bodies will go back to the dust. Our bodies will decompose. But God will raise them from the dead nonetheless. James chapter 2 and verse 26 says, "As the body without the spirit is dead, so faith without works is dead also. When my spirit leaves my body's dead. There's no life in it. My heart no longer works. My lungs no longer function. Nothing is working about my body. Physically, it's dead. It's appointed unto man once to die." Now, with that thought in mind, there are unpleasant things that go with being mortal. Obviously, pain is one of them. Suffering is one of them. Disappointment, heartache, so many things that afflict us because we're mortal. And we can thank Adam for that, because Adam brought his mortality on all of us when he sinned in partaking of that forbidden fruit in the Garden of Eden. Now, let's go back and read verse 12 again. In our text, in Romans chapter 5 and at verse 12, Paul wrote, "Wherefore, as by one man, sin entered the world." Well, that one man, of course, was Adam. And even though Eve was the first one to partake of that forbidden fruit, it was Adam's fault. Adam was given credit for it. God held Adam accountable. And so the text says, "Wherefore, as by one man's sin entered into the world, and death by sin." Physical death. Physical death came into the world because of Adam's sin. And so, death passed upon all men, for all have sinned. That's a tricky phrase. Death passed on all men, that'd include you and me and everybody else, for all have sinned. Don't misunderstand. You and I will not die physically because of our own sins. We all sinned in Adam, in the sense that we gained the penalty for Adam's sin, which was physical death. So in Adam, we all sinned. That is, we partook of his sin and the penalty that went with it. by one man sin entered the world, and death by sin, and so death passed on all men. Everybody dies because through Adam we inherited his penalty. Our body's mortal, just like Adam's body was mortal. Death by sin. We all reap the consequences of it. Back in Genesis chapter 2. In Genesis chapter 2, when Adam was still in the garden, at verse 15, the Lord took the man and put him in the garden of Eden to dress it and to keep it. And the Lord God commanded the man, saying, of every tree of the garden thou mayest freely eat, but of the tree of the knowledge of good and evil thou shalt not eat of it. For in the day that thou eatest thereof, thou shalt surely die. Die how? Die physically. We're all going to die physically because of Adam, not because of our own sins. Otherwise, we'd be hard-pressed to explain why babies die. Babies are innocent. They have no sin. They've never sinned. They're pure and clean and innocent. And yet we know that from time to time babies die. Not because of their sins, but because of Adam's sin. Because death passed on all men. The same thing would be true with people who are mentally incompetent, who are thus not responsible. They die also. Not because of their sins, they're incapable of sinning, but because of Adam's sin. And so in our text, the Bible says, for until the law, sin was in the world. But sin is not imputed where there is no law. The law given by Moses came along 2,500 years later. 2,500 years. Until the law came, sin was in the world. But sin is not charged where there is no law. And I get this. During all of those 2,500 years, God never did give that law to anybody else. He gave it to Adam. When you eat the fruit on that tree, you're going to die. He didn't give that law to you or to me or anybody else. In fact, the tree of the knowledge of good and evil is not available to us today to eat of it, even if we wanted to. So sin is not imputed where there is no law. There's no law like Adam had, so we can't break it. And we will not die that penalty because we broke that law, but because Adam broke that law. Listen to what the text says. The text says at verse 13, until the law, sin was in the world, but sin is not imputed where there is no law. Listen next. Nevertheless, death reigned, ruled from Adam to Moses, even over them that had not sinned after the similitude of Adam's transgression. People kept on dying. Every generation, people died. Not because they broke that law, but because Adam broke it. Every generation met death, not because of their own sins, but because of Adam's sin. As in Adam, all die. Even so in Christ shall all be made alive. So that's that very interesting text. And you and I have to look forward to dying physically. But Jesus has promised, the New Testament promises, that we will be raised from the dead. And as proof of that, to verify it, Christ himself was raised from the dead. The first fruits, Paul said, of them that slept. You and I will follow in that resurrection, which is great news, because that's the only way we can go to heaven. On the other hand, it's bad news if we haven't prepared to go to heaven. We then will have the other option, which is to go to a devil's hell and live there. death reigned. Death reigned from Adam to Moses, 2,500 years. Not because those generations sinned and broke that law, because that law wasn't given to them. They couldn't break it. But because Adam broke it, we all die physically. This text does not teach total depravity. It teaches that we all die physically because of Adam's mistake. It's a great passage of Scripture. We need to think seriously about the hour of our death and what comes after. We'll be brought back from the dead to face our Lord in judgment. Thank you for being our guest today. Until the next time, may the goodness of God be yours in full measure.
1: 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May the peace of God rule in your hearts. And may the light of Christ brighten heaven's way.
2: That's a great comfort to know that God will supply us with the things that we need, and to trust Him, to learn to trust Him.
3: Right.
2: And to recognize, you know, I can just hear Jesus saying this to the people of His day. And there are so many people today whose lives are filled with worry and anxiety. And quite frankly, they can't enjoy life, BJ, because they're so wrapped up in concern for what's going on.
3: In Philippians 4:19, but my God shall supply all your need according to His riches and glory by Christ Jesus. We have things supplied for us. We sometimes don't realize how truly beneficial it is to serve God here and hereafter. And it reminds me of riches that can't be taxed. I'm never going to be taxed on the riches of God's grace.

0: And now it's time for the Everlasting Gospel. Thank you so much for being with us today. My name is Gary McDade, and I'm the speaker for the program. I'm also the preacher for the Browns Ferry Road Church of Christ that brings us this program along with interested Christians. We're grateful to have you with us today. May I use this opportunity to invite you to come visit with us at the Browns Ferry Road Church of Christ. We're located at I-24 and Browns Ferry Road in West Chattanooga. 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That would be bfrcoc.org. There you can find all those things. Please come see us at your earliest convenience. We're glad that we have the opportunity to study the Bible together, and we're in the middle of a series of lessons about the Great Commission and how the Great Commission focuses our attention on the subject of baptism. In the Great Commission in Matthew chapter 28, verses 18 to 20, Matthew wrote, "And Jesus came and spake unto them, saying, All power or authority is given unto me in heaven and in earth. Go ye therefore and teach all nations, baptizing them in the name of the Father, and of the Son, and of the Holy Ghost," or the Holy Spirit, "teaching them to observe all things whatsoever I have commanded you. And lo, I'm with you always, even to the end of the world. Amen." In the Great Commission, we are being told to go and teach, and to baptize, and to teach. And if we'll follow the Lord's wishes out, He assures us, "Lo, I will be with you always, even to the end of the world. Amen." The Great Commission here constitutes the marching orders for the Church of Christ, the army of Christ. Ephesians chapter 6, verse 10 and following speaks of the Christian's armor. We are indeed soldiers for Christ. Jesus is the captain of our salvation. Hebrews chapter 2, verse 10. We've been looking at this kind of thing for the last couple of weeks, and we've been noticing this is what the church does. We go and we teach to the effect that we will baptize someone, and then that person baptized continues to be taught following that. Peter will elaborate in 1 Peter chapter 2 how that we're like newborn babes and we desire the sincere milk of the word that you may grow thereby. Paul calls attention to it in Hebrews 5:12 when he talks about there comes a time when we need to be able to take strong meat and not the milk. We need to have matured enough, having our senses exercised to discern between good and evil. Talking about spiritual growth from a study and application of the teaching of the Word of God, we don't stay babes. We start out as babes and then we mature and grow till we can take strong meat, that is, strong doctrine, strong teaching from the Bible to help us to be able to teach others. So this passage is really interesting and baptism is central to it. Now, I'm on this subject, and we're staying on it for a few weeks, because there are so many who do not value the subject of baptism. In fact, I'm finding that, sort of like those Pharisees and lawyers in Luke chapter 7, verse 29 and 30, today we find many people objecting to New Testament teaching in regard to baptism. And the only reason that there can be for that is, like the Pharisees and lawyers mentioned there in Luke 7, 29 and 30, they reject the counsel of God on it. For as you see, we've already studied a couple of programs. We have a couple of more to follow in regard to how important baptism is in the scheme of redemption and in the Great Commission that Jesus gave the church to take into all the world. And so I'm a little bit bewildered about these preachers and churches that say baptism's not essential. I don't guess I should be. They say the church is not essential, when the church of the Bible is essential. Baptism is taught in the Bible is essential, and we've seen many reasons for that. What I'd like to do today, with your permission, is to take a look at what Jesus actually said about baptism. And we will take a look at the Great Commission, not just here in Matthew's account of it, but also in the other Gospels with the same view, that will be Mark and Luke, and what they actually said about baptism. I want to begin, though, by looking at earlier comments that are made by our Lord about the subject of baptism, and to appreciate what they have to say and how they come to bear on our study today, what Jesus actually said about baptism. You know, in a previous study, we studied about Jesus baptized more people than John. That's from John 4, 1 and 2. And I think a lot of people are maybe unaware of that. that Jesus was doing a lot of baptizing himself. We notice that he didn't do the physical baptizing his disciples did, but he is credited with doing that baptism because he instructed them to, and they followed through and baptized those folks. But there are a lot of people that Jesus is baptizing. It's not like they set aside 2 weeks down the road and baptized a few people. Now they've done that, they go on to something else. No, that was typical of the ministry of Christ, to be doing that baptizing. We saw in previous studies in John 3, after John 3:16, we saw that questions emerge from the disciples of John the Baptist about purifying, because they're being taught baptism washes away sins, or is for the remission or the forgiveness of sins. And so they wanted to ask those questions about that, and those were answered in that study. There are a lot of things in the New Testament that need to be brought to the forefront, as we're doing here, to show this is not a side issue when we're talking about baptism. It's not something that is just mentioned occasionally. Or when someone is ready to be baptized, you say, well, you know, we'll wait 2 weeks or 3 months until we baptize. We want to get a bunch of people together and do that all at one time. Well, you don't have that in the New Testament. No one was ever instructed to wait to be baptized. In fact, just the contrary, the opposite is what you do find. An example would be in Acts 2, when the same day there were added unto them about 3,000 souls. That's a lot of baptizing taking place in one day. Nobody said, you know, that's a lot of people. We need to stretch that out over a period of time and manage this so we just baptize a few hundred a day. Nobody did that. They baptized everyone that day. Then we find in Acts 16, for another example, the Philippian jailer, when he's brought to Christ, he takes the Apostle Paul and Silas, washes their stripes, and he was baptized the same hour of the night in which he had been instructed concerning what to do to be saved. There was no delay, same hour of the night. Or look at the Ethiopian eunuch out on the desert road. That is, it's deserted. There's water there, but it is a desert road. And the eunuch himself is baptized. Just Philip and the eunuch are the only two characters that are mentioned there. And we find that he's baptized. Why did he say, well, let's wait until we get some people around and gather a group together and get three or four more that want to be baptized. That's what people do today. The reason they do that, ladies and gentlemen, is because they do not understand the central place of baptism in the Great Commission of our Lord. Go, teach, baptize, and teach. Why is baptism mentioned in that? Why do you just say go teach? Because the teaching should result in baptizing somebody, and those baptized are to be further taught. That's why. Baptism is the centerpiece of the Great Commission in Matthew's Gospel, chapter 28, verses 18 through 20. So today I want us to take a look at what Jesus actually said about baptism and to hear him talk about the subject of baptism. Now you'll find in Matthew 3 that Jesus came to be baptized of John, and John was forbidding him because he knew that Jesus didn't have sins, and he wasn't going to baptize him for remission of sins because he had none. That's the way he baptized everyone else. But Jesus said, suffer it to be so now, for thus it becometh us to fulfill all righteousness. And he suffered him. And he's baptized. Jesus is baptized by John in Jordan. And when Jesus comes up out of the water, the Holy Spirit of God descended in the form of a dove and lighted on him. And the Father spoke from heaven saying, this is my beloved Son, in whom I am well pleased. That's the first time God says of Christ, he's well pleased in him coming to this world, taking on a fleshly body, being born of the Virgin Mary, Matthew 2, and now then beginning his ministry, and now then being baptized, God was well pleased with that. Those who object to baptism need to reconsider our New Testament on it. They're following some man-made doctrines over here that are leading them down the primrose path to torment is what's happening. That is literally what is happening. Because in the Bible, baptism isn't viewed like so many denominational preachers view it today. Baptism is something that by our Lord was done to fulfill all righteousness. That's in Matthew 3 and 17. So that's something Jesus actually said about that baptism. People criticize baptism. Don't you let them get away with that. Because Jesus said it's done to fulfill all righteousness. When you say you don't have to be baptized, is what you're saying this? That you don't have to fulfill all righteousness? Well, it'd be the same thing, wouldn't it? You don't want to say that. Now let's look at another statement that Jesus makes about baptism. Jesus mentions the baptism of suffering that he will engage and endure in Matthew 20. But I'd also like to notice Matthew 21 in verse 25. when Jesus is being called in question by the chief priests and the elders of the people as he is teaching. They ask him in Matthew 21:23, "By what authority are you doing these things? And who gave you this authority?" That's a good question. We want to know and establish authority. Now, they should have known that Jesus is speaking with authority from heaven. He himself is the living Son of God. But they ask him the question. Jesus answered and said unto them, "I also will ask you one thing, which if you tell me, I in like wise will tell you by what authority I do these things." We need to know that that's a teaching strategy used by Christ. He's engaging his students here, who in this instance are the chief priests and the elders. They wanted to ask him a question. Turnabout is fair play, as the children say. And Jesus can ask them a question. Based upon their willingness to answer his, he'll answer theirs. That is fair. Teaching needs to be fair. These people are really in opposition to Christ. You see, in teaching, there are strategies that are employed by Jesus that allow us to see him as the master teacher. He shows and teaches us how to teach someone. Here, these people are objecting to him. "We want to know by what authority you're doing this." "Fine, I've got a question for you. You answer my question, and I will answer yours." Jesus does that. And then, you'll notice he said, here's the question. "I also will ask you one thing. If you tell me, I likewise will tell you by what authority I do these things." The baptism of John, whence was it? From heaven or of men? Now, ladies and gentlemen, these people, chief priests and elders, they spent a great deal of time and energy on trying to pin Jesus on the horns of a dilemma. They were never successful. But when Jesus does it, he never fails. Baptism of John. What is Jesus actually saying about baptism? He's bringing up the baptism of John to answer the question about the authority he has to be teaching and preaching matters of salvation and to be bringing the gospel to a lost and dying world. That's what he's doing. And now then, let me ask you that question about the baptism of John. Was it from heaven or was it from men? He knew that put them in a terrible spot. And they reasoned this way. We have the benefit of knowing their reasoning. They reasoned with themselves, saying, "If we shall say from heaven, he'll say to us, why did ye not then believe him?" Now, ladies and gentlemen, and brethren and friends, I want you to know about the subject of baptism, that we want you to know that this is from heaven. John's baptism is from heaven, and it showed Jesus to be the Son of God. And we've already read the passages where God himself spoke from heaven, the Father spoke from heaven, with his favor on his Son, well pleased in his actions in being baptized. Is baptism from heaven or is it from men? What I want to suggest is that if baptism is from heaven, let's start acting like it. And let's start believing it. And let's start teaching it like it is right here in our Bible. So that the teaching that we do results in somebody's being baptized. And those somebodies that are baptized continue to be taught God's word, as the Great Commission of our Lord said. The baptism of John, was it from heaven or of men? Well, they said, if we say it's from heaven, now then we're going to be in trouble there, because he's going to answer, why did you not believe him? Isn't that a good question? The baptism, not the baptism of John, it's not in place anymore. It's the baptism of the Great Commission that is in place today. Is it from heaven or from men? Folks won't talk about it being from heaven and being God ordained to bring men into a saved relationship with God, as we're going to see in this program. Because if they do that, they're going to say, why don't you believe it? If they won't do that. That's what I'm asking. Why don't you teach baptism like it is in the New Testament for those who are teachers and preachers? Why don't you teach it like it is here? You need to teach it just like it is right here in the Bible. Jesus is talking about it and using it to show the baptism of John, that it is his authority from heaven. They saw that and they're going to say, why didn't you believe him? Why didn't they? They rejected the authority of heaven. When people say you can be saved without being baptized today, what are they doing? They are rejecting the authority from heaven that resides in Jesus Christ. Remember how he said, all power or authority is given me in heaven and in earth. Go ye therefore and teach all nations, baptizing them in the name of the Father, the Son, and the Holy Ghost. When we don't teach it like that, We're just as guilty as the chief priests and the elders in rejecting the authority of God from heaven embodied in his son, Jesus Christ. All right, they looked at the other horn of the dilemma to see which one they preferred. They said, but if we shall say that the baptism of John was of men, we fear the people, for all hold John as a prophet. So they didn't want that horn of the dilemma either, because they didn't want to say it's from men. All the people, notice, we have studied recently from Matthew 3 in particular, how that Jerusalem, all Judea, and the region round about Jordan came down to the Jordan River and were baptized of John in Jordan, repenting of their sins and confessing their sins, and were baptized for the remission of their sins. Matthew 1, or Mark 1, in verse 4. So if they said it's from men, well, we fear the people. Now, the people today, they won't tell us when we are teaching as we're doing here that your teaching is from men. That's just man-made. They won't say that because we've got the Bible open to the passages where Jesus said these things. And we're showing we know this is not from men. This is from Jesus Christ himself. We're devoting a whole half-hour program to a study of what Jesus actually said about baptism. Now notice, there you'll have Jesus talking about baptism and what he had to say about that. And Jesus answered them and said, they said, we can't tell you. They didn't want either horn of that dilemma he just posed. He said unto them, neither tell I you by what authority I do these things. Now Jesus doesn't stop there. He gives them parables and he explains to them the problem that they're in. And he talks to them about rejecting him and his ministry. He makes it plain what has happened. But we get it right there. Jesus actually said that baptism is an indication of authority from heaven. So that's what Jesus had to say about it in regard to John's baptism. Now, if we can move a little further, Jesus is going to speak about his suffering and death as being baptized that way, his disciples would be. And we know from history that all of them were indeed died a martyr's death, except for the Apostle John. And he's exiled to Patmos with some of the most horrid criminals of the day and of all time on that small, tiny island about a mile in length off of the coast of modern Turkey or Asia Minor. Turn with me, if you will, to Mark's account of the Great Commission. And let's notice what Jesus actually said about baptism. Well, here in Mark chapter 16 and verse 15, we're at the same place Matthew is in Matthew 28:18. And he said unto them, go ye into all the world and preach the gospel to every creature. He that believeth and is baptized shall be saved, but he that believeth not shall be damned. Notice, there's baptism in the Great Commission again. This is a restatement of it. Go and teach. Go and do what? Preach. Preach what? Preach the gospel. Not some sort of they used to call it a social gospel. A man named Joseph Fletcher came up in the 60s with a thing called the social gospel. A lot of people are practicing the social gospel today. Don't even know it, but they're a disciple of John Fletcher instead of Jesus Christ. The social gospel is do what is socially acceptable. Be involved in social concerns and helping people socially. What Jesus said about it is the poor you have with you always. You can do them good whenever you want to. That is not the focal point of the gospel of Christ. Jesus said the poor you have with you always. Every generation has poor folks. We want to do what we can to help them. The church is a benevolent concern. We're interested in doing good to all men, especially those of the household of faith. Galatians 6 and verse 10. But the mission of the church is to preach and declare the gospel. You can't set aside what we're studying today and say I'm just going to go out and help somebody. No, that doesn't replace the gospel. We are to go and we're to preach or teach what? The gospel. How do you know they've had the gospel preached to them? Because they'll be baptized. Because when the gospel is preached, those who believe that message are baptized, and those who are baptized are saved. Now, the baptism of John is now forever in the past. The baptism of the Great Commission is forward-looking, and Jesus is looking down through the annals of time. Remember, we saw in Matthew, along with you all the way even to the end of the world? Christ is with us in our endeavors to satisfy or fulfill or obey the Great Commission as long as this world stands. That's what he's behind. And we find in regard to baptism, what he says about it is, He that believes, so there's a prerequisite to baptism. We must believe him to be the Son of God. Verses like John 3:16 are clear on that. And then we find, he that believes and is baptized. There's two things that he mentions in that sentence. They're joined by a coordinate conjunction in both English and Greek that links things, two things of equal standing or rank. And that by definition. One of them is belief, one of them is baptism. Upon satisfying both of those requirements, what did he say? He that believeth and is baptized shall be saved. Well, what about the person who doesn't believe? He's the one who will be damned. That is, be condemned and lost forever if he does not believe and be baptized. Mark 16, verse 16. Now that is what Jesus actually said about baptism. He said that it saves. I wish that I could challenge everyone in our viewing and listening audience today. If you're a preacher, if you would speak to your preacher and ask, do you believe baptism saves? Jesus actually says that it does. Is there any doubt about that? Let me reread it. He that believeth and is baptized shall be saved, but he that believeth not shall be damned. Now, if you ask your preacher, he's liable to say, well, his belief is what saves you, not baptism, because he says he that believeth not shall be damned. That's not the way you look at this passage. That's to make it say something Jesus never said. He gave two requirements to salvation in this passage, belief and baptism. Upon belief and baptism, a person is saved according to Christ. But then the preacher wants to say, well, he said he that believeth not is the one who will be damned. If you don't believe, he didn't have to say you're baptized not. It's like John 3:18. You're condemned already if you don't believe on the name of the only begotten Son of God. We learned that in studying in John chapter 3, verse 18 already. And Jesus makes a restatement of that here. I don't want to know what to do to be damned. That's what he's talking about in the second part of that verse. I want to know what to do to be saved. Second part of the verse doesn't have to do with being saved. It has to do with being damned. First part of the verse says, one who believes and is baptized is one who will be saved. That's what I want to do. Believe and be baptized. And Jesus assures me, by doing that, I will be saved. We're not baptized because we're already saved. We believe and are baptized in order to be saved. Mark 16:16. That's what Jesus actually said about that. I'd like to challenge everybody to ask your preacher about that. Ask this question. Do you believe baptism saves? And just see what the answer is. Have your Bible open. Have your Bible open to Mark 16:16. If he says no, you be ready to go. I had a young friend of mine. He went to an evangelism school where Adrian Rogers was the preacher back at the Bellevue Baptist Church years ago. He was trained in that evangelism school at the Bellevue Baptist Church in Memphis, Tennessee. And he said, I'm ready to tell you that you don't have to be baptized to be saved. You're saved by belief only. I said, all right. Oh, show me. You've been to school, right? You've been educated. Okay. Open your Bible then. You believe the Bible is where we're getting this from, right? Okay, open your Bible. You finish your school. You open it up to the verse that says, belief only saves. And I've got mine open to a verse that says, believe and be baptized to be saved. He hunted and shuffled and scrambled through the pages of the Bible, and he couldn't find where it said belief only saves. He could find where it says belief saves. We believe that, but never belief only. And I told him, I said, you know, I've got my finger right here on the passage of Scripture that says baptism saves. It's Mark 16:16. Which passage is your finger on in your Bible? You don't have one that says we're saved by belief only. It doesn't say that. You went to school, you studied under Adrian Rogers' people, and you still can't put your finger in the Bible on the passage that says you're saved by faith only, and yet you believe it with all your heart. We're saved by faith and baptism. Mark 16:16. The guy's name happened to be Mark. Well, I want you to know, there's our challenge. Do you want to ask him about that? Do you want to follow the Bible? Do we want to hear what Jesus said? Jesus said, my sheep hear my voice in John 10. Are we listening to Christ or are we listening to somebody else? One more thing I want to say about what Jesus actually said about baptism as our time is fleeting away is found in the other gospel here. This is going to be Luke chapter 24, verse 45 to 47. These are synoptic gospels. They're written with the same viewpoint. That's why they all end with the Great Commission. In Luke's account of the Great Commission, in Luke chapter 24, verse 45, then opened he their understanding that they might understand the Scriptures. The way we have our hearts open to understand the Scripture today is by reading it, Acts 16:5. And said unto them, thus it is written, and thus it behooved Christ to suffer and to rise from the dead the third day, and that repentance and remission of sins should be preached in his name. You know, that's by his authority in the other accounts, right? In his name among all nations, beginning at Jerusalem. Now you're looking at the title of the lesson and you're saying what Jesus actually said about baptism, and you're thinking, well, he didn't say anything about baptism in this passage of Scripture. Oh, yes, he did. Oh, yes, he did. Just as in the other two passages of Scripture in the Great Commission, we find that Jesus is saying right here, repentance and remission of sins should be preached in his name among all nations, beginning at Jerusalem. Now, if I want to show you baptism there, I've got to go to Jerusalem. That's going to be Acts 2, where this Great Commission begins, beginning at Jerusalem. You know, they didn't go out preaching this until Jesus released them to do that. They're told in Acts 1 to wait for the day of Pentecost, in Acts 1. In Acts 2, the day of Pentecost has fully come. Now what is happening? The apostles are preaching the Great Commission. Peter's lesson is recorded. He told them about their guilt of crucifying the Christ. And now then, verse 38 says, they cry out. They say, men and brethren, what shall we do? And verse 38 says, Peter said unto them, repent. Isn't that what the Great Commission said? Preach repentance beginning at Jerusalem. Repent and be baptized, every one of you, in the name of Jesus Christ, for the remission of sins, and ye shall receive the gift of the Holy Ghost. They were to preach what? Repentance and remission of sins, beginning at Jerusalem. Luke chapter 24, verse 47. In Acts 2 and verse 38, what did they preach? Repentance and remission of sins. Well, how did you receive this remission of sins, this forgiveness of sins? By being baptized. Remember, they asked the question, what shall we do? What was the answer? You repent and be baptized for the remission of your sins. That's what they do. They were answering the question. Peter was answering the question they asked, and they were satisfying that answer by repenting and being baptized. In fact, he tells us that those who gladly received his word were baptized. Why? Because they repented and they wanted remission of sins, and they gained that in baptism. They were saved by baptism, Mark chapter 16, verse 16. And you'll notice they gladly received his word, were baptized. The same day, there were added unto them about 3,000 souls. That's a lot of baptizing on that day. That's what Jesus actually said about it. Repentance and remission of sins. Remission of sins is gained in baptism, Acts 2:38. So that's why baptism is so necessary. That's why baptism is the simple feature of the Great Commission, to go, teach, and baptize. You have then today what Jesus said on the subject of baptism. And I hope we will seriously consider that. If there's anything I can do to assist you in being baptized, you just call on me. You can reach me, of course, through the website given or in other ways. And I'll be glad to assist you. You can come visit with us. We have people come to the building and they're baptized. Why don't you do that? And do not delay. That's what our Lord said about it. I will come to thee.
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0: about Jesus. Welcome to Fundamentals of Christianity with Gary Colley, based on the book by R.L. Colley. Gary Colley is a father to Glenn Colley and grandfather to Caleb Colley, all of whom appear regularly on the Gospel Broadcasting Network. And now, Gary Colley.
1: Thank you and a very pleasant greeting, ladies and gentlemen. I am Gary Colley, evangelist of the Church of Christ, and we invite you today to our Bible class, Fundamentals of Christianity. We're always delighted when you're listening and watching, and certainly wherever you are, we're hopeful that you have some moments to spend with us in the study of the Word of God. The Word of God is so important to us because it is the basis, the standard, for those things which we must say and do in religious matters. If we want to go to heaven, we have to listen to God and do those things which Jesus has commanded. In Matthew 7, in the great Sermon on the Mount, Jesus said, "Whosoever heareth these sayings of mine and doeth them shall be likened unto a wise man who built his house upon the rock. The rains descended, the floods came, the winds blew and beat upon that house, but it fell not, for it was founded on the rock. But whosoever heareth these sayings of mine and doeth them not shall be likened unto a foolish man who built his house upon the sand. And the rains descended, and the floods came, and the winds blew, and beat upon that house, and it fell. And great was the fall thereof. And it came to pass, when Jesus had ended these sayings, that the people were astonished at his doctrine, for he taught them as one having authority, and not as the scribes." These verses, of course, emphasize obedience to our Lord. And we must hear these words, or else we shall ruin our lives here and eternally. So we know that all must be tested, and we want to be sure that we're tested correctly, because we'll all be judged by the Word of God. In John 12:48, Jesus said, "He that rejecteth me and receiveth not my word hath one that judgeth him. The words that I have spoken, the same shall judge him in the last day." We're discussing today a very important subject of women's silence in the church. We realize there are many questions about this these days, and it is something that we all need to study and understand better. Genesis, the third chapter, reveals to us that the serpent was more subtle than all the beasts of the field, and which God had made. And he said unto the woman, "Yea, hath God said, ye shall not eat of any tree of the garden? And the woman said unto the serpent, Of the fruit of the tree of the in the garden we may freely eat, but of the fruit of the tree which is in the midst of the garden, God has said, ye shall not eat of it, neither shall ye touch it, lest ye die. And the serpent said unto the woman, Ye shall not surely die, for God doth know that in the day that thou eatest thereof, your eyes will be opened, and ye shall be as God, knowing good and evil." Here we find the subtleness of Satan. We realize that he is very subtle, and one which we need to know the way he works. If we know what he does, then we'll know how to avoid falling into his traps. But here, God has said, "Ye shall not eat of the tree in the midst of the garden. Any of the other trees you may eat of, but not that tree. Because in the day that thou eatest thereof, thou shalt surely die." Well, because of this, Satan only changed one word. You know, in the new translations today, people have taken liberty to change more than one word. But they have done as Satan did in the beginning. They have changed the Word of God. And this will not be good for us. It will be something that will condemn us, because we must hear and do those things which God has said and which God has commanded. Here we learn some things, though, about woman. Woman was the first to sin. She was the first one to fall under the trappings of Satan. So because of that, she didn't do that which was right, but rather took of the fruit of that tree, ate of it, and then gave it to her husband, who also ate with her. You remember that God was in communication with man during that time, and he was in the garden after the tree had been attacked, after it had been eaten of. And God said, "Adam, where art thou?" Now, God knew where Adam was, but he was not asking for information. He wanted Adam to know that he knew. Adam said, "We're hiding over here because we're naked." And God said, "Who told thee that thou wast naked?" And they said, "Oh, we just know that we are." But God knew that they had eaten of that forbidden tree. And God said that the woman would suffer in her conception and in her bearing of children, and that Adam, in the sweat of his face, that he would make his living the rest of the days of his life. Well, these all are things that we need to know. We need to know who sinned first and who tempted man to sin after she had sinned. Eve was the one, and she was the one which must bear the difficulties of that sin as well as Adam. But Adam is found here to be responsible for his wife. He did not say when he came into the garden, "Eve, where are you?" But he said unto Adam, "Adam, where art thou?" So we learn some things about women and about men and about what we are to do insofar as God's will is concerned for us. All are indebted to women, of course, for their life. Women are the ones through whom man comes, and the Savior himself came by woman. In Galatians 4 and verse 4, he said, "In the fullness of time God sent forth his Son, born of woman, born under the law, that he might redeem them that were under the law." Woman, of course, was the first who we know in our early existence. She is the one who gives us a lot of our training. She's the one that helps our physical bodies to grow. She is the one also who helps our spiritual understanding. So woman is very important. We would not at all underestimate the importance of women in the world. Women are personally responsible just like men, because all of us are free moral agents. And being free moral agents,

just like man. Still, they're free moral agents, liable to be tempted and seduced, and Satan is willing and ready to make his approach. We must understand that Satan says here three things. Number one, God is a liar. God told you something that was not true. My friends, that can't be, because God cannot lie. And God has always spoken unto man, always that truth which he desired for man to have. She also saw that the fruit was beautiful. And when she saw it was beautiful, she desired it. And then again, he said, you can be wise. My friends, we should never believe Satan. Satan always wants to trick us. He wants to destroy us. He wants to lie to us. So in 2 Corinthians 11 and verse 4, there are verse 14, he said of these deceivers whose true character comes out, such are false apostles, deceitful workers. In other words, they're imposters, transforming themselves into the apostles of Christ. But the only problem is they have no divine commission. And no marvel, he said, for Satan himself transformed himself into an angel of light. Now, an angel is a minister. And light, of course, stands for purity in the Bible. And so because of that, Satan wants to transform himself in the eyes of the people around him to make them think that he is indeed light. But he is darkness. And the darkness, of course, is that which Jesus came to dispel. When we understand also in John 8:44, that Jesus said, ye are of your father the devil, and the lust of your father ye will to do. He was a murderer from the beginning, and he abode not in the truth, because there is no truth in him. And then further he said, he was a murderer from the beginning, and abode not in the truth, because there is no truth in him. When he speaketh a lie, he speaketh of his own, for he is a liar, and the father of it. All liars, then, follow in the steps of Satan. All liars must understand that Satan was the first liar. All murderers must understand that Satan was the first murderer, because he took the life from Adam and Eve. He started man out on a path of sin. And so because of that, 1 Peter 5:8 says, be sober, be vigilant or watchful, for your adversary, the devil, as a roaring lion, walketh about seeking whom he may devour. Now, my friends, if we warned you that there's a lion outside of this building, you wouldn't want to go out, would you? You would say, I believe for my safety, I want to stay in. Or else, if you had to go out, you would certainly take caution to be sure and see that lion. If he were anywhere around, you certainly would know about it and would want to know about it. Now, Satan is a roaring lion, walketh about, seeking whom he may devour. The devil's approach then to Eve was that which caused her great problems. Paul wrote to Timothy in 1 Timothy, the 3rd chapter, verse 14 and 15, and he said, these things write I unto thee, hoping to come to thee shortly. But if I tarry long, that thou mayest know how thou oughtest to behave thyself in the house of God, which is the church of the living God, the pillar and the ground of the truth. Now, we understand that Timothy needed to know how to conduct himself in the church. Everybody needs to know today how to conduct themselves in the church. And here, we find him regulating the order of the assembly. In 1 Corinthians 11:3, Paul also spoke to the Corinthian brethren, and he said to them, but I would have you to know that the head of every man is Christ, and the head of the woman is the man, and the head of Christ is God. Now, he is showing the order of authority: God, Christ, man, woman. So understanding that, we realize as he regulates the assembly just exactly what the order ought to be. Now, in noticing this, whose wisdom was it that appointed man the head over woman? We just read that in 1 Corinthians 11:3, but 1 Peter 3:7, there he says, for after this manner, in the old time, and the old time, by the way, Romans 15:4, the Old Testament is written for our learning, that we through patience and the comfort of the Scriptures might have hope. But he said, now, for after the manner of in the old time, the holy women also who trusted in God adorned themselves, being in subjection to their own husbands, even as Sarah obeyed Abraham, calling him Lord, whose daughters ye are, as long as you do well, and not to be afraid with any amazement. Likewise, verse 7 says, ye husbands, dwell with them according to knowledge, and giving honor unto the wife, as unto

0: Number one, the weaker vessel. Number two, as being heirs together, that is, equally entitled to the grace of life, that your prayers be not hindered. Can we hinder our prayers? Oh, yes. We can hinder our prayers by not treating our wives as we should. So we need to be sure that we treat them with respect and honor. They are to be taken care of. They are to be sacrificed for. They are to be our greatest interest above God, below God at any rate, that we have in the world. So it was God's wisdom that appointed man to be the head of the woman. Well, how are the responsibilities accorded to man and woman in Eden? Well, in Genesis 3, we've noticed here in verse 16 and 17, well, verse 6 first, "And when the woman saw that the tree was good for food, it was a delight to the eyes, and that the tree was desired to make one wise, she took of the fruit thereof and did eat. And she gave also to her husband, and he did eat also." Verse 16, "God said unto the woman, I will greatly multiply thy pain and thy conception. In pain shalt thou bring forth children, and thy desire shall be to thy husband, and he shall rule over thee." All right. We know that, first of all, God said to Adam, before woman was made, "You dress and keep the garden." So that was his duties. He had responsibilities. Chapter 2 and verse 15 of Genesis points that out. Then in chapter 2, verse 16, he says, "You did eat of the tree. Don't eat of that tree in the midst of the garden," is what God's command was. And third of all, we notice that there was no reason for this. God did not say, "Now here's the reason I don't want you to eat of the tree in the midst of the garden." But you see, it was a test. And the test was to see if man and woman would obey their Maker. Well, the responsibilities accorded to man and woman in Eden are very important because they're to last throughout all time upon this earth. What experience did woman have in Eden that brought her to be a curse? Well, in Genesis 3, verse 6 and 16, she partook of that tree of the knowledge of good and evil, didn't she? When she was forbidden to do so, that was a sin because she broke God's law. 1 John 3, 4 says, "Sin is the transgression of the law." So all are accountable to the law of God. Even Adam and Eve were, and we are today. And when we transgress that law, we are sinners. And that's when we need the redemption that is in Christ. That's when we need the cleansing blood of the Savior. It placed her in the wrong place. It placed her in subjection to Satan instead of subjection to God. So, did the Holy Spirit bind the same instructions and restrictions on women now? Well, in 1 Corinthians 11:3, he said the head of the woman is man. And so that's the same thing. God is the head of Christ, and Christ is the head of man. So in the New Testament, we find these same restrictions bound upon women and men. They are to go in harmony with these, or else they go against the will of God. Well, let's notice women's privileges in the church. First of all, there are several privileges that women have, just as men do. Why was woman placed in subjection to man? Genesis 3:6 says, "The woman partook of the fruit first." You know, in 1 John 2, verse 15 through 17, John wrote, "Love not the world, neither the things that are in the world. For all that is in the world, the lust of the flesh, the lust of the eyes, and the pride of life, are not of the Father, but they are of the world. And the world passeth away, and the lust thereof. But he that doeth the will of the Father shall abide forever." Woman saw, woman desired, and woman took. And of course, this was a breaking of God's law. She was the first to sin. And so because she first sinned, woman was placed in subjection unto man. The Bible says, "Thy desire shall be unto thy husband." Is this same subject to man enforced in the church? Well, yes, it is. Man is under authority just like woman is. So it is not an outstanding thought which Paul gives just for women, but it is also for man. Man is under the headship of Christ, and Christ is under the headship of God. So these things being true, this subjection is enforced even in the church today. Is this classification of woman a dishonor to her because it is yet unchanged? No, it's for her protection and for her good. Since happiness and success come in fulfilling our mission that God has given us to fulfill, then certainly she can be happy when she fulfills this mission. In 1 Peter 3, verse 5 through 7, we find Peter as he exhorts those who are there to be careful to give honor as unto the weaker vessel, to regard, be wife, to be faithful, to do those things which God has commanded, tenderly care for woman, protect her, as Christ does the church. In Ephesians 5, 22 through 33, the head of the church is Christ. And so because of that, we are to walk as His bride. We are to live as one who is wearing His name, obeying His will, subjecting ourselves to His desires. And so, my friends, it is with woman today. For her glory and protection, woman is given this immediate restriction. Well, what restrictions are placed upon woman in the churches? 1 Corinthians 14, verse 32 through 35, Paul writes there concerning these things when he says to them, the spirits of the prophets are subject to the prophets. They can wait and speak. They had control. Some today claim they can't control those spirits, but they can if they truly had the Spirit of God. For he said, God is not the author of confusion or disorder, but of peace, of calm and order, in other words, in all churches of the saints. Now listen to this. Let your women keep silence in the churches, for it is not permitted unto them to speak. But they are commanded to be under obedience, as also saith the law. Genesis 3:16 is where that law is found. And if they would learn anything, let them ask of their husbands at home, for it is a shame for women to speak in the church. Now he's talking about not the church building. He's not talking about women being mute. But he is talking in the public assembly to hold down confusion that women are to keep silence. Well, what about men? Are they ever taught to keep silence? Oh, yes. In 1 Corinthians 14, verse 27-28, he said, if any man speak in an unknown tongue, that's not in the original, by the way, unknown, but if he speaks in a tongue or a language which he has not studied, then let it be by two or at the most by three, that by course. And let one interpret. But if there be no interpreter, listen to this, let him keep silence in the church, and let him speak to himself and to God. So not only is woman commanded to keep silence in the church, in the public assembly, but there are times when man is commanded to keep silence in the public assembly. In other words, if he has a tongue, if he has a message that he needs to speak, but there's no interpreter there, why, what good would that be, my friends, for him to speak in an unknown tongue if nobody understood? And so because of that, Paul says, let him keep silence too. So that may help our ladies to know that God is not just biased toward them, but he commands both. One time for the woman, one time for the man, but the woman is to keep silence in the churches. Now, my friends, that certainly is an important command, and it is a very strategic command, and one that's very clear. Isn't it strange that women don't seem to understand that today? That some women want to usurp authority over a man, and they want to speak publicly in the services? They want to be outstanding in that way? Now, you know, 1 Timothy 2:12 says, I suffer not or I allow not a woman to teach, nor to usurp authority over a man, but that they be in silence. Now he's regulating there the public worship services also. And so women need to be sure that they take notice of these thoughts. Now there are some times when women can speak. And the restrictions of women in the church, of course, they are to be silent in the public worship, keep silence, be in subjection. He said it's shameful, shameful for them to speak otherwise. Now, we are to sing. And singing is teaching, and all are to sing. We're to speak one to another. That's everybody singing, men and women. And they are teaching in that way. They can also make the good confession with their mouth, I believe that Jesus Christ is the Son of God. But they're not in the leadership. They're not ones directing the worship. They are in subjection. They're in obedience, as also saith the law. Well, under what conditions is a man to keep silence? Well, he's to keep silence as a tongue speaker if there's no interpreter. The women are to keep silence in the churches so far as usurping authority over a man. Well, what was it peculiar to them that Paul was regulating when he wrote 1 Corinthians 14? Well, he says in 1 Corinthians 12:1, now concerning spiritual gifts, brethren, I would not have you to be ignorant. So he is regulating spiritual gifts. Those who would speak are to speak as they have the gift of tongues, perhaps, or the gift of prophecy. But they're not to speak unless an interpreter is there. But women are not to speak in that assembly at all. They are to be silent insofar as the spiritual gifts are concerned. He said if they would learn anything, let them ask of their husbands at home. Now, we must remember here that their husbands were prophets. And so because of that, they could learn at home. But they can also learn in the church. Do we have any such spiritual gifts in the church today to be regulated? No, because those gifts were done away. In 1 Corinthians 13:8, he said, "Now charity never faileth." In other words, love survives all. "But whether there be prophecies, they shall fail. And whether there be tongues, they shall cease. And whether there be knowledge, it shall vanish away." Now, that's not regular knowledge that we learn from study, but it is knowledge that is gained through supernatural power. And that in 1 Corinthians 12, 9 spiritual gifts are given, and one of those was the ability to teach. Now, Acts 8 and verse 18, it says, "And Crispus, the chief ruler of the synagogue, believed on the Lord with all of his house, and he was baptized," 1 Corinthians 1:14. Paul said, "I thank God that I baptized none of you, save Crispus and Gaius." But then it says, "Many of the Corinthians, hearing, believed, and were baptized." Well, they received, of course, spiritual gifts by the laying on of the apostles' hands. Simon saw that, didn't he, in Acts the 8th chapter? Simon saw that through the laying on of the apostles' hands, the Holy Spirit was given. So these spiritual gifts came by the baptism of the Holy Spirit, which the apostles only received on Pentecost. And then by they laying their hands on others, they received the spiritual gifts. But what prohibition has God placed upon women in regarding teaching, and why? Well, in 2 Timothy 2, verse 8 through 15, we find that women are there not regarded as those who are public teachers unto men. But he says, "I suffer not a woman to teach, nor to usurp authority over the man, but that they be in silence." So there's no record in the New Testament where women were sent to preach. There's no record in the New Testament where women were chosen as elders of the church. There's no record in the Bible where a woman was chosen as a deacon, or where she served in public ways before men. No public prayers are offered by women in the New Testament, and we shall study about that more later. She's not called upon in any way to be a public leader of any kind, but she is to be in subjection, as also saith the law. Well, after woman had proven her inability to cope with the devil in the garden, was she permitted to again be exposed? No. My friends, this is why we understand from 1 Timothy 2, verse 13 through 15, that "I suffer not a woman to teach nor usurp authority over a man, for a woman was the first to sin," it says. Well, was it not then for her own protection and for the glory of God that causes her to be forbidden to mount the pulpit, to stand and to preach? Oh, by all means, that's true. Woman is important. She has many privileges in the church. Paul talked about women that were helpers to him in the gospel. But my friend, she's not to have a public part. She is forbidden to do that by God, and that for her protection, because she was the first to sin in the Garden of Eden. So when we study these things, it's certainly important, isn't it, to see that her existence is important in training, in being what she ought to be. She can teach the women, she can teach the children, but she's not to teach the men, and she is to be in subjection so that there will not be confusion in the church. We want then to always know what is best and what should be done. If Paul wrote to Timothy how he ought to behave himself in the church of God, shouldn't we behave ourselves also? In other words, how to conduct the affairs of the Lord's work in the church. Men are to be the preachers, men are to be the elders, men are to be the deacons, men are to conduct the services, and they're to be the ones that pray in a public way, 1 Timothy 2. So in noticing all of these things, we realize the limitations, the restrictions, we realize the abilities, but we also realize that God's will must be respected. I'm hopeful that each one in our audience today respects the will of God. And as we continue our study on these things, we're going to be studying about the public speaking woman. Though intending well, she may be Satan's handy tool. And then we're going to notice that this does not mean that they cannot teach a class or sing or make the good confession. So I'm hopeful that you'll be with us for our next study of these things. Always a pleasure to study with you. Take your Bible and read these verses over. Be sure that we understand what the will of the Lord is. And then, of course, we can do those things which will honor the God of our creation. We don't want to be out of harmony with His will, but we want to live and act in harmony with those things which God has commanded. Women's silence in the churches needs to be studied, doesn't it? And I'm glad you're with us today to study it. Been a pleasure to be with you. We're hopeful that this day will be a great day for you and that you will be back with us again for the next program on women's silence in the churches. But our time being gone, we now, of course, bid you a very pleasant good day.
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2: Thank you for joining us today for Fundamentals of Christianity.

How do you respond when an enemy or someone you don't like falls on hard times? Do you gleefully think they deserve it? This was a little bit of what Paul is talking about in 1 Corinthians 13:6, when he says, love does not rejoice at wrongdoing, but rejoices with truth. Wrongdoing, also translated sometimes as injustice or evil, can be the broad application of bad things, like when someone faces an injustice or evil befalls them. However, it could also refer to rejoicing when evil triumphs. In the letter to the Corinthians, Paul addresses both ideas. For example, in 1 Corinthians chapter 6, when they were taking other Christians to court and seeking judgment against them, they were hoping for them to get what they deserved. In chapter 5, they were puffed up when the evil situation of incest occurred. Love was the remedy for the selfishness that was causing the divisions within that church.

For whom he did foreknow, them he did also predestinate to be conformed to the image of his Son, that he might be the firstborn among many brethren. Words of the Apostle Paul at the 8th of Romans, beginning at 29. Tinkerers in workshops have been known to assemble some kind of gadget that seemed to have no particular purpose. And so curious the thing might be that some lookers-on might even ask the tinkerer, "Now, why did you make that? Or what are you going to do with it now that you've finished?" Well, there might be those who have some time on their hands to make some useless objects. God, during the days of creation, was simply not among those. Everything that he made, he had a specific purpose, and mankind himself not excepted. Here, Paul explains the purpose for which God created mankind. He predestinated him to be conformed to the image of the Son of God. From time to time, there are those who have misunderstood the concept of predestination, supposing that that takes our destiny entirely out of our hands and places it only in God's hands, who will be making all decisions on our behalf from the day of our birth, and that there is nothing that we can do, less or more, good or bad, that can alter our eternal destiny. That is, fortunately, not what is intended at all by the word predestination. Rather, the word simply refers to, again, the purpose for which God created us, and the purpose that he would like to see us achieve in the living of our lives. An example of this might be the fond ambitions that parents might have for their sons and daughters when they are born. And they might, through the imagination, look into the future and think about all the things that they like to see their children become. Sometimes those children fulfilled in every whit, every good and moral object that mother and father had in mind for them. That, you see, would fulfill the parents' predestination for their offspring. However, ultimately, what youngsters become will be their decision in their adult years, and sometimes the sons and daughters of mothers and fathers become a profound disappointment to those that begat them, falling short of all of the moral and spiritual goals that parents had tried to instill in them. In these, the purpose of their predestination was not fulfilled. It's very similar between us and our God. He knows what he wants us to become. He knows that he wants us to be conformed to the spiritual image of his only begotten Son, Jesus Christ. Some fulfill the object of their predestination, some do not. And among those that would or would not, or who have yet to even decide, there may be those who are wondering what really that image is. If God has predestined me to be conformed to the image of his Son, then exactly what is that image? What are the characteristics with which I am called upon to comply? John's gospel can give us a pretty good idea of the image of the Son of God with which we are expected to comply, to which we are expected to conform. When John wrote, saying the Word, Christ, was made flesh and dwelt among us, and we beheld his glory, the glory as of the only begotten of the Father, full of grace and truth. The first of John's gospel at verse 14.
Here John relates to the way that the Savior impressed him and the other apostles as they beheld him in his day-to-day ministry. He reflected the glory of his heavenly Father. He was full of grace and truth. If this is the way that John saw Jesus Christ, and it is, the way that the man who was closer to the Savior than any of his day saw him, then surely what John has done is show us a glimpse of the image of the Son of God with which we are expected to comply, with which we are expected to conform, reflecting the glory of our Creator God, reflecting in our soul and spirit and in our very character and our being the grace and truth of God. Some might look at that and say, that was describing Jesus Christ. That's a tall order. For a mere mortal man to be conformed to the glory of God, to reflect his grace and his truth? Oh, but remember, it is for that purpose that you were created. It was for that very purpose that God predestined you. If in fact it is unto that and for that purpose that you were made, and it is, then to be anything else is actually to be self-abusive. Have you ever seen tools, for example, that are used for purposes other than what they were intended? For example, the screwdriver that's been used for a chisel, then the end of it is so bent and warped and damaged that you can no longer use it to drive screws. Used for a purpose for which it was not created, therefore it's abused and ruined. If God has made you for this spiritual purpose to be conformed to the image of the Son of God, and he has, to be anything else actually defeats the purpose of your very being as God sees it. Better far that you strive then to conform to the image of the Son of God than to be anything else, which in any case would be anything less than the image of the Son of God. The Lord indirectly tells us that we're actually harming ourselves if we make any other effort with our life. You've heard before the Lord's kind invitation, "Come unto me, all ye that labor and are heavy laden, and I will give you rest. Take my yoke upon you and learn of me, for I am meek and lowly in heart, and ye shall find rest unto your souls. For my yoke is easy, my burden is light." That coming from the 11th of Matthew's Gospel, beginning at 28. You hear what the Lord is telling us we have? We have a burden under which we are heavily laden. And perhaps because we've always borne that burden, we hadn't even realized just how burdened we were. The Lord then is giving us an opportunity to be something much more, something much better, but yet it won't be without the bearing of any burden at all. Remember when the Lord said, "You put down that under which you are presently laboring"? It will be to take upon you instead the yoke of the Savior himself. But again, this is much to be preferred over any other object in life, because he said, "My yoke is easy, my burden is light." You try to be anything other than what God created you to be, then you are laboring and you're heavy laden.
more so than you may even realize. And to be that which God called you to be, other than what Satan called you to be, is indeed to improve life's calling, your plight in this world, taking the lighter yoke of Christ upon your shoulders. The Apostle Paul is someone whom we might look upon as being the finest example of any mortal that we could name. With regard to those who had put off the burden under which they were heavily laden, and instead took upon him the yoke of Jesus Christ, and even so, the Apostle Paul told the church at Philippi, "I do not consider myself to have apprehended. But this one thing I do," he said, "I forget those things which are behind, and I reach forth unto those things which are before, and I press toward the mark for the prize of the high calling of God in Christ Jesus. Let us, therefore, as many as would be perfect, be thus minded." From the third of Philippians, beginning at 13. We look at the history of the most prolific writer of the New Testament, and we see, indeed, someone who was anything but a friend of Christ until he heard in accepting the call of Christ, put away his own burden under which he labored, and instead took the yoke of Jesus Christ. Oh, then look what he accomplished. When he stopped defeating God's purpose for him in his life, and instead began to achieve that unto which God had really called him. And yet for all that he achieved, Paul said, "I don't consider myself to have apprehended." That is, I have not yet achieved spiritually everything that there is to achieve. Christianity is a lifelong growth process, and that process ends only when we win the ultimate prize. We will never win that prize unless we do first what Paul said he did. What the Lord described as putting off your own heavy burden under which you labor, the Apostle Paul described this way, forgetting what is behind. Does it embrace that anymore? I forget what is behind. And if God, through the blood of his Son, Jesus Christ, is able to forgive us and to forget it, so also ought humanity to learn to leave his own sinful past behind him and instead reach forth unto the spiritual future unto which God calls him, doing what Paul described to the Philippians as pressing toward the mark for the high calling of God in Christ Jesus. It is something that a person has to make up his mind to do, choosing between two, the calling of Satan in the world, the calling of God in Christ. With regard to certain foods, individuals who are first exposed to those flavors might find it disagreeable or not particularly inviting at first, and they might dismiss it as saying, "Well, I guess it's an acquired taste." On the other hand, there are those who might dismiss the opportunity to taste of something that actually is quite good for them because their appetite has already been spoiled by something else.
It seems that the Apostle Peter actually uses these concepts as an illustration. When he wrote saying, "Wherefore, laying aside all malice and all guile and all hypocrisies and envies and evil speakings, as newborn babes, desire the sincere milk of the word, that ye may grow thereby, if so be that ye have tasted that the Lord is gracious." From 1 Peter at 2, looking there at the first three verses. Before that we have a taste for what Peter described as the sincere milk of the word. Peter said, you need to no longer spoil your spiritual appetite with those unholy things of which you have been a partaker. Not an exhaustive, but rather a representative list of all sin. Peter said, you lay aside all malice and guile, hypocrisies, envies, and evil speakings. Things, you see, that destroy your appetite for spiritual things. And instead, becoming a newborn babe in Christ, you desire the sincere milk of the Word. Peter said you'll grow thereby. Something that we often tell our children when we're encouraging them to eat something that we know would be nourishing for their body. We say it'll be good for you. And we also want to prohibit them from eating junk food shortly before that meals are served because we know that it will spoil their appetite for good food. The Lord, through the Spirit, would call us to put away those carnal things that spoil our appetite for spiritual things and instead desire the sincere milk of the word that helps us to grow. Peter said, if so be that ye've tasted that the Lord is gracious. Long ago, I recall my grandson being but a small tot, now a grown man, but being encouraged at our supper table to eat something that he had presupposed he didn't want and didn't like, and he would refuse to eat it by saying so. Oh, I don't like that. He'd be asked, well, have you ever tried it? No, but I don't like it. My wife would wisely negotiate with him and to say, take a bite of it. Take a bite of it and see whether or not you like it. And if you don't like it, you won't have to eat it. He took a bite of it, and when he took only one bite, he decided he liked it and ate the rest of it. Peter said, you need to taste that the Lord is gracious. It's good for your soul, good for your spirit to put away the carnal nature of life and instead desire the milk of the word. Oh, but when our children are born, they begin on the milk, do they not? But yet, as they grow, if they didn't graduate only from the milk, if they never learn to eat solid food, that is, embrace the meat, they'd never physically grow, develop, mature. A very similar thing, the Hebrew writer said, is true. When he said, everyone that useth milk is unskillful in the word of righteousness, for he is a babe. But strong meat belongeth unto them that are full of age, even those who by reason of use have their senses exercised to discern both good and evil. 5th of Hebrews, beginning at 13. Everyone who is now an adult was at one time a babe.
Everyone who is now grown and enjoys a table full of strong food at one time nursed only on milk. Quite obviously, if these youngest of children had never learned to receive anything more than milk, they would have died. Everyone who is now a mature child of God was one day a babe in Christ. One day, they were figuratively speaking, nursing upon the milk of the Word. Because everyone has to begin as a babe, they are unskillful at that point. However, what they are called upon to do is not to begin as babes and remain as babes, but rather to graduate from the milk unto the meat of the Word. And of them, the writer spoke, saying, everyone that uses meat is mature. He can exercise his senses to discern both good and evil. There are those who are just beginning in the faith that don't know what the more experienced know, and the experienced themselves, according to what we observe from the Apostle Paul's life, are still in a growing and developing process themselves. So ought we, you see, to seek not only to begin in the grace and in the truth that characterize the image of the Son of God, but also to mature into the same. Once again, referring to the writings of the Apostle Peter, he said, grace and peace be multiplied unto you through the knowledge of God and his Son Jesus Christ, according as his divine power hath given us all things that pertain unto life and godliness through the knowledge of him that called us unto glory and virtue, whereby are given unto us certain exceeding great and precious promises, that by these we might be partakers of the divine nature, having escaped the corruption that is in the world through lust. That coming from 2 Peter at 1, we began there at verse 2. Notice, if you will, everything that is promised unto those who delve into the knowledge of God, his divine will. There is a multiplication of grace and peace. There is a calling unto glory and virtue. There is the knowledge of all things that pertain unto life and godliness. There are certain exceeding great and precious promises. We are given the opportunity to be partakers of the divine nature. But not until we have escaped the corruption that is in the world will all of the above, you see, be ours to enjoy. What did Peter tell us to do in order to develop a taste for the milk of the Word? He said, you put away the carnal nature from your life that destroys your appetite for spiritual things. What did Paul say that he had to do in order to press toward the mark for the prize of the high calling of God in Christ Jesus? He said, I had to forget what lay in my past, and I had to instead reach forth unto that which lay in front of me. What did the Savior tell us we would have to do in order to accept his invitation? Put off our own burden under which we are heavily laden, and instead take his lighter yoke upon us. We find out how this is done,
how that we fulfill the purpose for which we were created, that is, to be in the image of the Son of God, through the very thing that Peter said results in all of the blessings that he enumerated. Through the knowledge of God, through the understanding of his divine will, there is the multiplication of grace and peace, the calling to glory and virtue, the extending to us of certain great and precious promises, the opportunity to be a partaker of the divine nature of God. That is Peter's way of saying essentially what Paul said in other words about being conformed to the image of the Son of God. It isn't something, you see, that just begins one day and is after that finished. Talking about obedience to the gospel, such a great emphasis is placed upon baptism for the remission of sins, and rightfully so. But that, unfortunately, sometimes it may be believed or perceived that once a person has been immersed for the remission of sins, that this is all that God will ever require of him. It isn't. It isn't. We are talking about a babe in Christ who has just emerged from the waters of baptism. We are talking about someone who is nursing upon the spiritual milk of the Word and has yet to grow into the meat. We are talking about someone who has only just begun to put behind him what happened in the past and is given just that moment when he emerges from the waters of baptism the opportunity to reach forth unto those things which now lie before him. His is the responsibility, as Peter put it at 2 Peter 3 at verse 18, to grow in the grace and in the knowledge of God. Not just begin in it. Grow in it. Grow in the grace and in the knowledge of God. By so doing, you will ultimately stand before God in the day of reckoning, having achieved the purpose for which you were created. And that is your predestined purpose in the mind of God, to be conformed to the image of the Son of God, to be likened unto him in glory and in grace and in truth, growing in grace and knowledge.

At the 11th of Leviticus, God required of the ancient people Israel to be holy as he was holy. The requirement was repeated at 1 Peter 1. When we have answered the call to holiness, we have separated ourselves from the carnal world and become reserved unto God for God's purposes. Those who have done so have become sanctified and are known as saints. Holy, saint, and sanctified are all forms of the same word. We are taught at the 12th of Hebrews that no man will see the Lord without holiness, and that diligence is required so that one fail not of the grace of God. Perhaps two important things are being taught to us here. First of all, though a man is saved by divine grace, he is still called unto holiness. Secondly, it is with diligence that he develop and maintain the holiness to which he is called, lest he fail to receive God's grace. It is by diligence in holiness and by the grace of God that a man may one day dwell with his Maker.

Hello, I'm Kevin Rhodes. Welcome to Expositions. All of us should expect a challenge to our faith at some point in our lives. It could come early on as we confront our own ignorance when talking to school friends about the Bible. It could come when you marry, and you must confront the spiritual differences that exist between husband and wife. It might come as you begin to enter adulthood in earnest and wish to distinguish between your parents' faith and your own faith. It could even come later in life when some tragedy shakes you to the core. For Jews living in the decade of the 60s in the first century, the challenge to their faith came in the form of patriotism. At that time, groups of Jews were organizing and conspiring to overthrow Roman rule and restore the Jewish state. As part of their efforts, they appealed to Jewish Christians to return to their ancestral roots, to renew their cultural ties, and to rekindle their patriotic aspirations. However, there was a catch. This would require them to leave their Christianity as well. Thus, a call to patriotism created a conflict within and a challenge to their faith. Faith is central to everything we do and are as Christians. If we have no faith, or even weak faith, we become paralyzed and inactive spiritually. Therefore, just as the writer told these Jewish Christians in the Epistle to the Hebrews, we must bolster our faith now to prepare for the challenges we will face in our future. In Hebrews chapter 3, verses 12 through 19, the writer addresses this very problem as he challenges these people to stand up and to truly be what they ought to be for God and for Christ in Christianity. Beware, brethren, lest there be in any of you an evil heart of unbelief in departing from the living God. But exhort one another daily, while it is called today, lest any of you be hardened through the deceitfulness of sin. For we have become partakers of Christ if we hold the beginning of our confidence steadfast to the end. While it is said, today if you will hear his voice, do not harden your hearts as in the rebellion. For who, having heard, rebelled? Indeed, was it not all who came out of Egypt led by Moses? Now with whom was he angry 40 years? Was it not with those who sinned, whose corpses fell in the wilderness? And to whom did he swear that they would not enter his rest, but to those who did not obey? So we see that they could not enter in because of unbelief. If we are really going to overcome these kind of challenges, whatever it might be, you must realize that the hardest challenge to your faith is still in the future. And therefore, listen carefully, your faith has to be of a certain substance so that you are ready to deal with everything that is out there. And that means your faith has to grow now. In verses 12 and 13, it says, beware, brethren, lest there be in any of you an evil heart of unbelief in departing from the living God. But I exhort one another daily, while it is called today, lest any of you be hardened through the deceitfulness of sin. We have to grow now to prepare ourselves for the challenges that are sure to come down the road. In 2 Peter chapter 3 and verse 18, Peter wrote and said, but grow in grace and the knowledge of our Lord and Savior Jesus Christ. To him be glory both now and forever. Amen. Obeying the gospel puts you in a relationship with Christ, but you have to grow that relationship or you will lose it. In Matthew 28, verses 18 through 20, Jesus said, all power hath been given unto me in heaven and in earth. Go ye therefore and teach all nations, baptizing them into the name of the Father and of the Son and of the Holy Spirit, teaching them to observe all things whatsoever I have commanded you. And lo, I am with you always, even unto the end of the age. The whole point of the growth was a recognition that there's a beginning point to becoming a disciple, as is decided there and noted as being at baptism. But that is a taught action based upon what then comes out in obedience, and that ongoing growth and instruction must occur or we endanger ourselves. When we think sometimes that our work is done when we have simply obeyed and become Christians in the first place, we forget that we did not simply do something that took care of all problems. We became something in faith. We determined to make sure we were a people who listened to God and who obeyed God, whatever it might be.
That's what baptism was about, and we need to take that on to the next step so that whatever he has to say, we are ready to grow into it and prepare ourselves for next challenge down the road. Faith grows stronger or it grows stagnant. That is simply a reality we have to accept. When you look and see in the book of Thessalonians, in 2 Thessalonians 1 and verse 3, that it's the key thing is it needs to be a work of faith. And it needs to be from the 1 Thessalonians as well there. But it needs to be something where we're ready to move onward and we don't let it just become something that sits on the desk, if you will, and we pull it out every Sunday. It needs to be something that is real within us and is active. Faith grows closer to God. Unbelief pulls us away from God. Faith is what says, here's what God says, here's what God wants from us, and therefore as we listen, we do more and more and more of what he wants, and therefore we move closer to him, and we become more like him. In James 4, verse 8, it says, draw nigh to God, and he will draw nigh to you. That verse isn't saying that God moves. The point is that when we begin listening, learning, growing, and obeying, and doing things God's way, we're going to get closer to God, and that's going to have all sorts of other benefits. And we need to make sure that we take on our responsibility to say, we're the ones who have moved away. And we need to let faith, what God has to say, pull us back and draw us back and teach us so that we will come back in life to be what we ought to be for him. Faith grows through exhortation, and it wanes through indifference. The whole idea in Romans chapter 2, verse 5, is that sometimes we let our own weakness and our own lack of care get in the way of where we just accept life instead of going out there and live it for God. And we need to make sure that our faith really is committed all the way so that when we're told what

Let us consider one another to provoke one another to love and to good works. Now think about that interaction we can have if we're thinking about that other person and constantly there to spur one another on to doing the right thing rather than the wrong thing, to grow in faith in our commitment so that we do not wait around for just to passively accept what's going on, but the real part of it. We're not just there at the congregation as members, but we are an active part of the work. We're not simply those who sit through a Bible class. We are those who prepare and participate in the Bible class. This is how we exercise our faith, and we grow stronger because of it, because we understand more of what God expects of us, because we're living it now. Faith softens the heart. Sin will scar the soul. In Acts 2 and verse 37, there the people, when they were confronted with the fact that they had crucified the Son of God, that says the people were cut to the heart. And they said unto Peter and the rest of the apostles, "Men and brethren, what shall we do?" They recognized, because finally it had gotten through what they had done, and their hearts were soft enough to where they were willing to listen. They were open to correction. They were open to learning. They were open to growth. But in 1 Timothy chapter 4, verse 2, Paul talks about those whose heart is seared, their conscience is seared with a hot iron. They have no room, they have no feeling, they aren't interested in growth, they're not interested in listening. And a lot of times, we hit a wall in our Christianity early on, when things begin to get difficult, when understanding certain parts of Christianity and certain decisions that have to be made, and understanding some of the judgment calls and why they're made is hard for us, we just decide to stop learning, that it's become too hard. And so our faith starts to wane, it starts to grow back, and we don't have as much to offer, and when something difficult comes our way personally, we don't have the faith ready to sustain us spiritually. The day we believe we no longer need to grow is the day our relationship with God begins to die. We can take it for granted, we can think we've got everything under control, but if you're not really growing your faith, you're losing it. Second of all, our faith must persevere. In verses 14 and 15, the writer says, "For we have become partakers of Christ, if we hold the beginning of our confidence steadfast to the end. While it is said, today, if you will hear his voice, do not harden your hearts as in the rebellion." In Revelation 2, verse 10, it says, "Be thou faithful unto death, and I will give thee the crown of life." Perseverance forces us to decide if we're going to be companions of Christ for life through faith, or just going to be passing acquaintances. Most people have had those experiences. You go through life where there are certain people that seem close. You do a lot of things together for a while. Seems like you have a lot in common. You may introduce one another to family, do things together, whether because you're at school, ball team, you've got something else in common. But then after a while, you drift apart. You wonder, whatever happened to that person? And they're not at all much alike like what you thought. It's because one of you persevered and the other didn't. A lot of times that's how we treat Christ. We treat our faith as if we're just going to have a passing acquaintance with Christ, where we reach down, we say hi, and we'll look them up from time to time, send them a text, give them a call, look them up on Facebook, instead of really having that relationship we develop. Perseverance in Christianity is about persevering in the relationship with Christ. And that means we have to be true to him and true to it throughout to keep the relationship alive. Faith perseveres, holding fast to the truth of the gospel that saved us in the first place. It doesn't let go. It doesn't waver. It doesn't decide to set things aside because somehow the truth has changed because we're living in the 21st century. But rather, we keep on going and we keep recognizing that we have to stay with the beginning of our confidence and be steadfast to the end. We need to stick with it, instead of giving up on things because it got difficult sometime. Do all things without complaining and disputing, that you may become blameless and harmless, children of God without fault in the midst of a crooked and perverse generation, among whom you shine as lights in the world, holding fast the word of life, so that I may rejoice in the day of Christ, that I may have not run in vain or labored in vain, Philippians 2:14-16.
how important it is to focus on the light we can be.

0: in the complaint we could make. When we persevere, we stick with it, we're going to be moving more and more in the direction of being a light, of being the type of person that others can look to and see as an example, of being a light so that they see in us Christ and they see truth and they see people who are committed. But that's the kind of faith that is essential, or it's not really going to be faith. Faith is going to persevere and being so firmly grounded that nothing can shake our faith regardless of what happens around us. That's so necessary today because of how many people want to shake your faith. Kids go off to school with professors that they're seems like the thing they do for fun is to try to shake that young person's faith. They're not trying to help them in life. They're trying to completely destroy their lives and get a sense of power of identity themselves to justify their own lack of belief. Sometimes we go around and we see some bad things happen to our friends, or we see hypocrisy in people in the church, and we decide we're just going to give up. If that's what it is, we'll just give up. We need to make sure we persevere. In Colossians 2, verses 6 and 7, it says, "As you have therefore received Christ Jesus the Lord, so walk ye in Him, rooted and built up in Him, and established in the faith as you've been taught, abounding therein with thanksgiving." It is essential that we make sure that we are ready to listen to Jesus at anything that He teaches now, just as much as we did the day we first obeyed Him. We need to make sure we're persevering in that kind of faith, persevering in the commitment to faith to speak the name Jesus as we did when we first confessed it, that we're just as ready to repent of our sins today as we were the first time we realized we needed to change, that we are ready to obey whatever God has to say to us through His Word, that it's just as much as we did the day we realized we were in sin and needed to be baptized for forgiveness of sin. Faith perseveres. It learns lessons from others' mistakes instead of repeating their error. And that's key. How sad it is to watch as one person after another just follows and follows and follows, doing the same thing, to follow the same mistakes and therefore lead people away from God one after another after another. In 1 Corinthians chapter 10, verse 11, a passage that is also addressing these Israelites at this time of their history, it says that we have them as an example, and we are to take great care to pay attention to the admonition that's given them. The judgments that are paid attention and how God dealt with them is a message for us too. And that's what he's pointing out here in verse 15. "Today, if you will hear his voice, do not harden your hearts as in the rebellion." You have an opportunity, he's pointing out, just as they did. They hardened their hearts. Don't make that same mistake. It does not matter if you have faith now, if you do not have faith when you need it most. That is why persevering, continuing faithfully to do whatever God wants you to do, no matter how difficult, no matter who else around you may leave, no matter what the challenges you may face, that you instead pull back and gain faith and stay with the faith, because you know in the end God has the answers you need. That is the key. If our faith is going to mean anything, if we are going to get the benefit of the faith, we need to be a people who show that confidence in growing ever forward, that we won't let our hearts get hard so that we would rebel, but we are a people who persevere through the hardship so that we can enjoy the benefits of the promised land in the end. Thirdly, our faith must obey. Verses 16 through 19. "For who, having heard, rebelled? Indeed, was it not all who came out of Egypt, led by Moses? Now with whom was he angry 40 years? Was it not with those who sinned, whose corpses fell in the wilderness? And to whom did he swear that they would not enter his rest, but to those who did not obey?" So we see they could not enter in because of unbelief. In James chapter 2 and verse 18, it says, "Yea, a man may say, thou hast faith, and I hath works. Show me thy faith without thy works, and I will show thee my faith by my works." It is the key of putting together the understanding that that faith, to be of any value, is going to be a working faith. It's an active faith, and as verse 17 points out, it needs to be that and not a dead faith. That's why earlier in James chapter 1, verse 22, he says, "Be doers of the word and not hearers only, deceiving your own selves." Faith obeys. It ought to be something that is a cliche if you've read the Bible. And yet so many people who claim to follow the Bible miss this very obvious and central point. Faith doesn't try to provoke God. Faith doesn't look out and see, how can I cause a problem and rebel? Faith is seeking to listen to what God says to do. In John 12, verse 48, Jesus said, "He that rejects me and receives not my word hath one that judge him. The word that I have spoken, the same shall judge him in that last day." So now think about this. Whenever Jesus has said something, whenever his message is going forth in the gospel, that is the basis by which we'll be judged. Not just whether or not we believe it, but our belief is judged by whether or not our actions show we believe it. How sad it is that many people that act like faith is just, and being right with God, is just a matter of getting your mind around some kind of doctrine. In Hebrews 5, 8, and 9, it says of Jesus, "Though he were a son, yet learned he obedience by the things which he suffered. And being made perfect, he became the author of eternal salvation unto all them that obey him." If Jesus needed to obey to be right with God, then certainly his people who are seeking to be like him need to obey. And that statement there, it is essential in an ongoing way for salvation to be there and be of any benefit available to them at all. Faith obeys. And that means it does not ignore God. The very word obey means you put yourself under what you hear. That's the nature of the word. When you ignore God, you are really saying, "I hear you, but it doesn't matter." You're pushing away the message instead of putting yourself under obligation to the message. Hear what he's pointing out. Of who they were in verse 17. "Now with whom was he angry 40 years? Was it not with those who sinned, whose corpses fell in the wilderness?" He points out where the problem was. They didn't do what God wanted them to do. They sinned because they failed to obey. We must have confidence in God's strength, not our own. They thought they could go through and handle things on their own. It didn't work that way. It was proven time and time again in the wilderness. And they saw those messages and those lessons go forth time and over and over. And to see Moses watching as they continue to make these mistakes must have been painful indeed. In Ephesians 6 and verse 10 it says, strong in the Lord and in the power of his might. People wonder why they're weak spiritually. They never exercise their faith in obedience. They want to just sit there and do a few things and to watch around them and be content sometimes that they believe what's right. To believe what's right must necessarily include doing what's right. You can't believe that God expects you to be baptized and then refuse to be baptized. You cannot accept that God requires worship in spirit and truth and decide to worship your own way. You can't see in God's word that he has only one church and then think you can worship in whatever church you want to. You see, they have to match up so that your behavior matches what you find in God's word, and that time over time doing that and following God's will and accepting he knows best for me and then implementing that in life by doing it, that's where you gain strength and that's where your faith grows stronger. Faith obeys. It is not set out on its own course. In verses 18 and 19, notice the way in which these two come together. "And to whom did he swear that they would not enter his rest, but to those who did not obey? Do we see they could not enter in because of unbelief?" He ties together here unbelief with a failure to obey. There's no mistaking it. In Romans chapter 4, verse 3, there Paul asked the question about whether or not we're going to listen to the Lord or not, because that's the key. We think we can do our own thing, but the nature of faith is obeying whatever we're told to do by God. They wanted to enter his rest. They didn't get to. Why? They didn't do what God said. Why didn't they do what God said? Because they didn't really believe. How do we know they didn't really believe? Because they didn't listen and they didn't do it. And yet we fail to apply that basic lesson to so many other things in life. Many people will talk about being a Christian and have signals of Christianity, if you will. the symbols of Christianity, but they send mixed signals. You know, it's really funny to run across and you'll have one of those little fish symbols on the back of a car that's speeding down the highway at 95 miles per hour, because apparently they haven't read Romans 13. Their actions, their disobedience, shows they're not really paying attention to what God says. We have a number of places that want to be all-inclusive as a church. We're an inclusive church, and what that means is we include people God doesn't want here. That God doesn't want that sin as part of us, and yet we'll accept it. They're not really believing God because they're not obeying God. And we need to go back and really consider what it means to define ourselves, not by what we want, but to realign ourselves with God's word to do what he wants us to do. Israel saw themselves still as a people and just Abraham's children as they were there. And they really saw themselves as being subject to Egypt even after they were brought out of Egypt. They failed to get the identity they needed at Sinai, scared of God instead of awed by God. We try to go our own way, that's disobedience. The only way we're going to get to heaven is if we're listening to what God has to say and then putting that into action and doing it. You're never going to get to heaven if you do not follow Jesus to get there. My friends, a generic, impersonal, and immature faith cannot get you through the specific, personal, and demanding challenges of life. When you just have a generic feeling of faith, you're going to have to deal with some pretty broad challenges in life and just think, how do I deal with this really specific problem I'm dealing with in my marriage? I don't know, because we didn't seek faith. You're going to need a faith that's strong and up to those challenges. And you're the only one who can make sure your faith is ready. Sadly, so many people wait around, don't bother trying to grow, trying to learn, or trying to really live Christianity until the devil has his grip on them so tightly that they are fighting desperately just for their lives. Therefore, we cannot be satisfied with a faith that has obeyed some things. We must prepare our faith to obey in all things, and that's our real challenge. It was the challenge that these people had. They were ready to get out of Egypt originally. They were ready to do some things, but there were some challenges where we find that their faith was not strong enough. It wasn't really a faith that had learned to trust God. They were responding to other things. And we cannot accept a faith based in happy circumstances. The Israelites, anytime they got into trouble, anytime they were hungry, anytime they were thirsty, immediately we saw a failure of faith. We need to prepare our faith to persevere throughout all circumstances, where we don't blame God and we don't immediately decide we can go our own way or we'll look for other answers, but instead we trust God, we trust God's timing, and we trust God's care. They failed to do so, and therefore they failed in faith. We cannot expect a faith informed only by a shallow understanding of God's word to stand in the day of deep trials. We must prepare our faith by feeding it regularly a strong diet of the meat of God's word, so that we have exposure to and preparation for every kind of problem that might happen. I've had a lot of things happen to me in life that I never expected, that no one really could have prepared me for, except God. I trust in him and preparing my faith to know he'd get me through. Faith, a growing, persevering, obedient faith, is central to all that God has given in Christianity. Faith begins the walk toward a relationship with God. And being full of faith is what ensures that relationship will be there to the very end. Therefore, it's not a question of having faith. It's a question of having enough faith. To evaluate that is to realize you always need to grow more. To realize that however much you know and however much you trust, realize until you've really been tested in a difficult way, you don't know if you have enough faith or not. So with difficult days perhaps ahead, in this country, or perhaps just in your area, Consider whether or not you're preparing a faith to deal with the worst this world has to offer, so that you can enjoy the best of what God has to offer. I'm Kevin Rhodes. Thank you for watching Expositions.
1: Hello, this is Bob Pritchard with the Gospel Minute. Although the United States doesn't use the metric system for most measurements, our standards, such as the pound, are derived from the metric standard stored in Sèvres, France. The standard kilo is equal to 2.2046 pounds. There's a problem, however, because the seven exact copies of the kilo by which all world standards of weight are measured have begun to diverge a little bit, and scientists don't know why. The variances are small so far, less than 50 micrograms, but small variances can lead to big change. That's why the Bible must be adhered to as an unchanging standard. When men began to stray from its precepts, even small deviations have had great impact. Jesus said, "Heaven and earth shall pass away, but my word shall not pass away." Matthew 24:35. And he also said, "He that rejecteth me and receiveth not my words hath one that judgeth him. The word that I have spoken, the same shall judge him in the last day." John 12:48. Are you adhering to the biblical standards in the way you worship, what you call yourself religiously, and how you live? Your soul depends on whether or not this is so. Stay tuned to GBN. We've got something good for you.

0: 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Here's Billy Lambert.
1: It is a pleasure to be with you today on Getting to Know Your Bible, and may I welcome you. Today, I'm sure we have those watching for the first time, and we're delighted that you've chosen to watch Getting to Know Your Bible. I want you to stay tuned today. Please do. We're going to talk about the greatest thought that a person can ever have, and I hope that you'll stay tuned as we discuss that today. This is so important. Now, today we continue to offer a free Bible correspondence course. I emphasize that it is free. And in order that you might know more about the course, that you might know how to receive the course, let's pause for just a moment.
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2: No storm can hide that brilliance is so beaming, since Jesus came to...
1: I'm reading today from the book of 2 Corinthians chapter 5, beginning at verse 9. Therefore we make it our aim, whether present or absent, to be well-pleasing to Him. For we must all appear before the judgment seat of Christ, that each one may receive the things done in the body according to what he has done, whether good or bad. Knowing therefore the terror of the Lord, we persuade men, but we are well known to God, and I also trust are well known in your consciences. Daniel Webster allegedly said on one occasion that the most serious thought that a person will ever have is the thought of one day standing before God in the judgment, giving account of his or her life to God. Think about that. One day we're all standing in the judgment and giving an account to God. That's a serious, serious thought. We're going to answer for that, for our lives on that day. There were two men in a funeral home, and they were sitting up quite late in the funeral home in the parlor. And one of them said, as they were reflecting on the death of their friend, "It sure is a serious thing to die, isn't it?" And the other man replied, "Yes, it's a serious thing to die, but it's a more serious for a person to live." You know, God made us as creatures of choice, and we are responsible for the choices and the decisions that we make in life. And responsibility carries with it answerability. Because we have the power of choice, because I am responsible for the decisions and the choices that I make in life, one day I must answer to God for the way that I have lived and the way that I have conducted myself. And man is a responsible being. Man is not some kind of a robot that God turned loose here on this earth. Man is not a machine that's turned loose. But man is an accountable being. He's an accountable being. That means every man. Romans 14 and verse 12 says, "So then every one of us shall give an account of himself to God. And friends, in every age of Bible history, God has held man accountable for his conduct. You go back to the very beginning of time, to the time of Adam and Eve in the patriarchal age. Way back there in what we sometimes call the starlight age, they were held accountable for the decision that they made in the Garden of Eden. They had a responsibility to do what God told them to do and not do in that garden. But because they shunned and neglected their responsibility, they paid a price, and God held them accountable. They were driven from the garden. And as a result of that, sin and death entered into the world. And then you go down the stream of time to the days of the Israelite nation. And sometimes we refer to that as the Moonlight Age. And during that period of time, God held Israel responsible for their conduct. Why, don't you recall the time they left the land of Egypt, crossed the Red Sea on their way to the Promised Land? And it wasn't long until they began to murmur and they began to complain. And God held them accountable for their sins. And over in the book of Numbers, chapter 21, because of their sin, God sent fiery serpents among them, and many of the people died. That's the time God told Moses to make a brazen serpent and one of brass and put it on a pole, and everyone that would look at the serpent would live and not die. Jesus referred to that in John 3:14 when he said, as Moses lifted up the serpent in the wilderness, even so must the Son of Man be lifted up. And so in the case of the children of Israel and the snakes, the vipers, they were being held accountable for their conduct, and they were paying a price for it. And then you go into the sunlight age, that is the Christian age, and you read the letters that the Lord wrote to the seven churches of Asia. And in every case in the seven churches of Asia where there was wrongdoing, they were held accountable for their conduct. You see, the fact is, man is responsible. And the idea of responsibility is woven into the fabric of the Christian life. I want you to think about what we are as Christians. Think about what you are to be as a Christian and how God expects certain things from us because we are Christians. That is, we're responsible. We are branch in the vine. In John chapter 15, in the first several verses there, at least the first eight verses, Jesus talked about the true vine, the branches. And in verse 8, Jesus said, "Herein is my Father glorified, that you bear much fruit. So shall you be my disciples indeed." So as a branch in that vine, I'm responsible for bearing fruit. Now, a branch that fails to bear fruit will be cut off and it will be cast into the fire. But I'm responsible for being a fruitful Christian, and I'm to bear fruit. Well, someone says, well, there are other people in the church that do a lot of good things, and I'm just not able to do anything, and I'm just going to sit down and let other people do the work for me. When you stand before God on the day of judgment, you're not going to get by on the fruit that other branches have borne. It's going to be, what did you do? Well, I'm a light on the candlestick. I'm to let my light shine. In Matthew chapter 5, Jesus said, "You're the light of the world. A city that is set on a hill cannot be hid. And neither do men light a candle and put it under a bushel, but on a candlestick. And there it gives light to all the house. Let your light so shine before men that they may see your good works and glorify your Father which is in heaven. So I have a responsibility, you see, let my light shine. And I can't get by on the light that someone else is shining in this world. I have to live a good life and to let people see Christ living in me. Also, I'm a stone in the building. And I can't get by on the support that someone else gives in the building. I have to do my part. Now, the point I'm trying to make is that once you're baptized into Jesus Christ, God has certain responsibilities that He's placed upon us. Is it important for a person to be baptized? Absolutely. To be saved, we must believe on Christ and repent of our sins, confess our faith, and be baptized into Christ. And the reason we're to do that is because that's exactly what the Bible teaches us to do. But that's not the end of the road once we're baptized. We have certain responsibilities. And there are different attitudes that people have toward responsibility. And not only do we sometimes see these attitudes in the church, we see them in society in general. We're living in a time where many people do not want to assume responsibility for their conduct. Very frequently, people try to blame their conduct on other things. And that's been going on for a long, long time. That actually started in the Garden of Eden, did it not? The man and woman sinned, and they ate of the fruit in the midst of the garden, and God asked the man about it. He says, the woman did it. The woman you gave me, she caused me to do it. She gave it to me. Comes to the woman, why did you do it? It's the serpent. The serpent caused me to do it. You see, that's not assuming responsibility. We have to assume responsibility for our actions in life. And all through the years, people have been trying, as someone has referred to it, as to pass the buck, to blame it on other people. Some try to blame society. So some try to blame history, that is, actions and things that have taken place in history for their conduct today. The fact is, one day, every one of us will stand before God on the day of judgment, regardless of who we are, regardless of who we may be, how important we think you are, and you're going to give an account to God for how you have assumed responsibility in life. You're going to give an account of your life to God. But there are different attitudes that people have about responsibility. Here's one attitude. Some people just don't do anything. They don't do anything. You see, they prefer to get by on what other people are doing. They're waiting on others to act. They're waiting on others to help them. They're waiting on others to wait on them. They just don't do anything. That kind of reminds me of the Lord's statement in Matthew chapter 20. And He said, why do you stand here idle all the day? Why don't you get out and work? Why don't you assume responsibility for your life? You're just doing nothing. And some are like the one talent man in Matthew chapter 25. The Lord gave him, his master gave him one talent. His Lord gave him one talent, so he took it and hid it. And he hid it because he was fearful of what would happen. The thing that caused that man to be lost, he just didn't do anything. He did nothing. He didn't assume responsibility for using what he had been given wisely. He did nothing. So that's one attitude that people have. They are not doing anything. Now, the fact is, when you shirk a duty, you lose a blessing. I'm sure there are things that you know that you should be doing as a father, as a mother, as a citizen in this country. There are things that you ought to be doing as a Christian. You see, when we shirk a duty that we have, some responsibility, something that's been placed upon us, folks, we're going to lose a blessing. The person that is blessed is that person who puts the shoulder to the wheel. In James 1:25, the Bible says, "Whoso looketh into the perfect law of liberty and continueth therein, this man being not a forgetful here, but a doer," That's action. That's getting in action. "A doer of the work, this man shall be blessed in his deed." So there are those that do nothing. We have a responsibility to be doers and not shirkers. Because if we shirk our duty, we neglect our duty, we're going to lose a blessing. And then in the third place, you're responsible not only for the bad we do, we're responsible for the good that we might do. Will God hold us accountable for all of the bad things we'd? Absolutely, absolutely. We read that from 2 Corinthians 5. Give an account whether good or bad. But you see, we're responsible not only for the bad things that we do. And when we do those bad things, we need to correct them. Maybe, for example, that you've had a dispute with a neighbor. But maybe there's some kind of a commotion going on in your family, even your extended family, and there's tension, there's strain or strained relationship. If you're going to do the right thing, you'll try to straighten all of that out. You see, we're responsible not only for bad stuff that we do, we're responsible for the good that we might do. James 4:17 says, to him that knows to do good and does it not, to him it's sin. You see, I have responsibility for doing all the good that I can. We're to do good to people, Galatians 6:10. For especially to those that are household of faith, that is, that are Christians. And I ought to do all the good that I can to all the people that I can for as long as I can. And I believe on the day of judgment I'll be held accountable for all the good that I could have done that I did not do. What about you? But here's another thing about responsibility. We're responsible not only for what we know, but God will hold us accountable for what we do with what we know. You know, Jesus said, "To whom much is given, of him much shall be required." And if you have knowledge, the knowledge of, for example, of what people must do to be saved, if you know that and you don't do anything with it, you don't share that knowledge that you have with someone else, we're going to be held accountable for that. Maybe that's the reason in James, the 3rd chapter, verse 1, we're told, "Be not many teachers." And that is, James says, because in many things we offend all. If a man is a teacher of the Bible, for example, he's got knowledge. And because he has knowledge of what is right, then that there's a greater judgment, a greater responsibility resting upon that individual. You see, we have to do all the good we can with all the knowledge that we have. And I have an idea there are many people that have knowledge of what ought to be done. As a matter of fact, I know that's the case because it's not infrequently that I have someone say, "Well, Brother Lambert, here's what I think we ought to do." Well, my question ought to be to that individual, what are you doing about it? If you know something ought to be done, if you know the poor ought to be helped, hungry ought to be fed, if you know there are people that need comforting, if you know there are people in the hospital that need to be visited, if you know there are young people that need mentors, What are you doing about it? You see, God will hold us accountable for not only for what we know, but he will hold us accountable for what we do with what we know. But here's another thing. We're not only responsible for the starting of the Christian race, but we are responsible for finishing, for running well. Today you obey the gospel by believing in Christ and being baptized into Christ for the remission of your sins. Is a day that you start running a race. It's called the Christian race. And we ought not to let anything hinder us from running. Sometimes people do. Galatians 5 and 7 speaks of those who were hindered from running well. There Paul addressed them and he said, you did run well. Who did hinder you? Who did hinder you that you should not obey the truth? So we not only start the race, but we have to run to the end. You say, how are you going to do that, Brother Lambert? Well, one of the ways that we run to the end is keep our eyes on where we're going. I remember a number of years ago reading a story about a rock quarry in England. Now, this must have been many, many years ago. And there was a deep precipice between two ledges of rock. And to go from one side of that precipice to the other, there was a board walkway that had been built. And the men would have to roll their wheelbarrows filled with rock from one side to the other. And as they would be walking across, pushing that wheelbarrow, there would be someone on the other side saying to them, don't look down. Keep your eyes on where you're going. You know, that's pretty good advice for living, isn't it? I believe we're responsible for keeping our eyes on where we're going. Paul realized that when he wrote Philippians 3:13, when he said, I count not myself to have yet apprehended, but this one thing I do, forgetting those things which are behind, reaching forth unto those things which are before, I press toward the mark for the prize of the high calling of God in Christ Jesus. Paul had his eyes on the prize. You see, we're responsible for not only being baptized into Christ, starting the race. I want to emphasize upon you, you are responsible for finishing and running well. There's been examples in the Bible of people who started out following Jesus, and John 6 and 66 to 68 talks about those who turn back and walk with him no more. And I've known of people who were baptized into Christ. They were faithful for a time, then they turned back and walked with him no more. That's a sad thing. And on the day of judgment, they'll have to give an account to God for turning back. But then we're responsible for helping other people see the light. Wouldn't you like to help other people see the light? We're to go into all the world and preach the gospel. And the question is asked in Genesis 4:9, am I my brother's keeper? The answer is yes, you are. There's a sense in which we are responsible for other people to help them. And it'd been better if that fellow had been his brother's brother, wouldn't it? He might not have killed his brother. But he was his brother's keeper. And there's a sense in which we all are a brother's keeper. I read a story. It may have been a little embellished by this missionary, I don't know, but about a medical missionary who performed surgery on a native and caused him to be able to see and helped his eyes. And he went missing. But later that native who had been helped by this medical missionary came back and he had six other people with eye problems holding hands, and he was leading them to the doctor. He felt responsible for finding people who had the same need he had to help them be able to see. We're responsible for helping other people to see the light of the gospel. We're responsible for helping other people to understand what they need to do to go to heaven one day. And folks, I believe we're responsible for helping to build up the church, the local church in our community. Some of you that are watching are members of the Church of Christ. Some of you are not members of the Church of Christ, but you visit the Church of Christ. And I want to congratulate you for visiting with the church. If you're not, let me invite you to visit the Church of Christ in your community. But I believe we owe a debt to the church, and we need to help build it up. Judgment one day is going to be on an individual basis, and we'll be held accountable for what we have done with the duties and responsibilities of this life. May God help us to measure up today. I want to thank you for watching today, and let me urge you to call right now for the free Bible correspondence course, and also please visit with us at the Church of Christ in your community. If you know where it's located, you just call us, you just get in touch with us, and we'll help you. I want to thank you for watching today, and until we meet again, may the Lord bless you, may the Lord keep you, is my prayer.
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Hello, my name is Cameron Freeman, and we are so glad that you are watching the Gospel Broadcasting Network. What must I do to be saved is the most important question you can ever ask. As a matter of fact, if you read the book of Acts has that question on several occasions, where individuals, where groups of people ask the question, what must I do to be saved? Ask your pastor, priest, or preacher that question, and then ask them for specific examples from the scriptures of someone being saved in that exact manner. As a matter of fact, on the day of Pentecost, that question was asked in Acts chapter 2 and verse 36. And Peter told them in Acts 2:38, repent and be baptized, every one of you, in the name of Jesus Christ, for the remission of sins, and you shall receive the Holy Ghost. When you ask that question, when you ask your pastor, your priest, or your pastor, let us know what you find out.

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1: Thank you for joining our program today. I'm James Johnson, the minister of Nettleton Church of Christ in Jonesboro, Arkansas. 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Our speaker today is Seth Purnell, the minister of Portia Church of Christ in Portia, Arkansas.

read throughout the Bible story, there's a lot of exciting stories that we can read. You know, stories that speak of great deeds done by men who were under trials and circumstances that would break down any normal person. You know, we read about some great things that God has done in this world. You think of stories such as when Jesus would feed the 5,000, and how he would take just some loaves of bread and some fish, and he would be able to multiply that. He would pray and give thanks to God, and they would be able to feed this massive amount of people just from these small amount of resources. You think of moments in which Moses would part the waters of the Red Sea. You think of the 10 plagues in which the power of God was demonstrated to these a great people, to a great king. You think about just the creation story in which God said spoke a word and things came into existence. He said, let there be light, and there was light. At the end of each day, he would say what he has created, it was good. And so there's some great things that we see done throughout the Bible story, but also some great people as well. As you know, usually it's the people that make up the core of what something is. A lot of times it's not the possessions of this world that you will remember, but it's going to be, the people. And the people that form those relationships, that make those connections with you. And so when we look at the New Testament and we look at the story of the book of Acts, in which, the Jesus who comes to this earth, he lives his life, he lives the ministry that he goes through, just 3 years long. He started his ministry at about age 30. And so his ministry was only, earthly ministry was only about 3 years long. But yet he accomplished so much during that time that he was able to bring salvation to the entire world. Even though he was betrayed, even though he was mocked, even though he was opposed, he was ridiculed, this man, Jesus, who was the Messiah, the Son of God, was able to bring salvation to the world. And it's through that, sacrifice that he gave that, we have hope, that we have, the ability in order to look forward, to the future with optimism, with excitement, with a joy that would not otherwise be there, because we know yes, as strong as sin may be, as strong as Satan might be, our God is stronger. He is more powerful. He will be victorious in the end. And he's going to have the winning hand at the end. And so we know from what Jesus did what that means for the future of the church. In Acts chapter 2, we read about a message in which the Apostle Peter, a man who was a simple fisherman to start, when we are introduced to him, he is not a scholarly individual. He is not, somebody who came from the most exclusive, university.

Mercury is the smallest planet in our solar system. In many ways, it appears similar to our nightly companion, the Moon. Visually, Mercury has a rocky body, heavily cratered, and it lacks any visible atmosphere, which is strikingly similar to our Moon. But Mercury is a planet of extremes, existing in its own unique place in our solar system. Being the innermost planet in the solar system, Mercury orbits at an average distance of 37 million miles from the Sun. At this distance, Mercury has the largest orbital speed of any planet, racing around the Sun at an average speed of over 105,000 miles per hour. Earth, in comparison, moves at a speed of about 65,000 miles per hour. With a much smaller orbit than Earth, Mercury completes one full orbit around the Sun in only 88 days. As Mercury travels around the Sun, it also spins on its axis, like Earth does. However, Mercury has a stable resonance between its orbital speed and its rotation speed. This spin-orbit resonance means that Mercury's orbit and rotation have a fixed relationship, resulting in Mercury spinning on its axis three times for every two trips around the Sun. This interesting scenario means that although Mercury completes one spin rotation on its axis in 59 days, it actually takes 176 days to complete one solar cycle from sunrise to the next sunrise. This results in one solar day on Mercury actually lasting two Mercury years. While this extreme situation of days being longer than years is fine for the barren world of Mercury, it would be completely disastrous for life on Earth. Now, another extreme consequence of being so close to the Sun is that Mercury receives about seven times the intensity of sunlight and solar radiation than Earth does at our distance. The intense levels of sunlight, compounded by the extreme lengths of daytime and nighttime, cause some of the most drastic temperature differences in all the solar system. The temperature reaches a blistering 840 degrees Fahrenheit on the daytime side, yet at the same time on the nighttime side, the temperature is a frigid minus 275 degrees Fahrenheit. Along with the intensity of sunlight, Mercury's proximity to the Sun also means that it is bathed in the intense radiation and high-energy particles that are streaming out from the Sun in the solar wind. Without the protection of a thick ozone layer or ionosphere, and having only an extremely weak magnetic field, Mercury is assaulted with levels of radiation that would eradicate any life. Once thought to be a completely barren and boring world, Mercury has shown that it still holds some amazing wonders of its own. For example, the possibility of a hot, molten interior and the persistence of a thin atmosphere restrict theories of any long evolutionary age to its history. When we look at Mercury, we see a unique planet existing in its own stable role in our solar system, characterized by planetary extremes. As one of the hottest places in our solar system, the day is hotter than the inside of an oven and the night colder than any place on Earth. The atmosphere on Mercury is by far the thinnest of any planet, barely measurable above the vacuum of space. With essentially no atmosphere, no water, and no way to escape the extreme hot and cold, Mercury could not sustain human life. God did not design Mercury to be our nurturing home, but He did with Earth.

Matthew chapter 4. Then was Jesus led up of the Spirit into the wilderness to be tempted of the devil. And when he had fasted 40 days and 40 nights, he was afterward anhungered. And when the tempter came to him, he said, If thou be the Son of God, command that these stones be made bread. But he answered and said, It is written, Man shall not live by bread alone, but by every word that proceedeth out of the mouth of God. Then the devil taketh him up into the holy city, and setteth him on a pinnacle of the temple, and saith unto him, If thou be the Son of God, cast thyself down, for it is written, He shall give his angels charge concerning thee, and in their hands they shall bear thee up, lest at any time thou shalt dash thy foot against a stone. Jesus said unto him, It is written again, Thou shalt not tempt the Lord thy God. Again, the devil taketh him up into an exceeding high mountain, and showeth him all the kingdoms of the world, and the glory of them, and saith unto him, All these things I will give thee, if thou wilt fall down and worship me. Then saith Jesus unto him, Get thee hence, Satan, for it is written, Thou shalt worship the Lord thy God, and him only shalt thou serve. Then the devil leaveth him, and behold, angels came and ministered unto him. Now when Jesus heard that John was cast into prison, he departed into Galilee, and leaving Nazareth, he came and dwelt in Capernaum, which is upon the sea coast, in the borders of Zebulun and Naphtali, that it might be fulfilled which was spoken by Isaiah the prophet, saying, The land of Zebulun and the land of Naphtali, by the way of the sea, beyond Jordan, Galilee of the Gentiles, the people which sat in darkness saw great light, and to them which sat in the region and shadow of death, light is sprung up. From that time Jesus began to preach and to say, Repent, for the kingdom of heaven is at hand. And Jesus, walking by the Sea of Galilee, saw two brethren, Simon called Peter, and Andrew his brother, casting a net into the sea, for they were fishers. And he said unto them, Follow me, and I will make you fishers of men. And they straightway left their nets and followed him. And going on from thence, he saw other two brethren, James the son of Zebedee, and John his brother, in a ship with Zebedee their father, mending their nets, and he called them. And they immediately left the ship and their father and followed him. And Jesus went about all Galilee, teaching in their synagogues, and preaching the gospel of the kingdom, and healing all manner of sickness and all manner of disease among the people. And his fame went throughout all Syria, and they brought unto him all sick people, that were taken with divers diseases and torments, and those which were possessed with devils, and those which were lunatic, and those which had the palsy, and he healed them. And there followed him great multitudes of people from Galilee, and from Decapolis, and from Jerusalem, and from Judea, and from beyond Jordan.

0: The people continued listening to his sermon, and they interrupted Peter, and they said, "What shall we do?" Now, Peter has already said, whoever calls on the name of the Lord will be saved. In essence, they are saying, explain that. What do we need to do? In Acts 2:38, Peter says, let every one of you repent and be baptized in the name of Jesus Christ for the remission of sins. We need to let the Bible define its own terms. Mm-hmm. People hear the idea, whosoever shall call upon the name, that must mean prayer, call upon the name of the Lord. That's not the way the Bible defines it.
1: No, and if you think Acts 22:16, I just say, please, if you disagree with us, go study that verse. Paul's already prayed for 3 days, and yet Ananias says, arise, be baptized, and wash away your sins, calling on the name of the Lord. So Ananias gives us, through the inspiration of the Holy Spirit, and Paul is speaking, he's saying, look, calling on the name of the Lord is not prayer, because he hasn't done it yet. Right. Calling on the name of the Lord is arising and being baptized, and that's how you wash away your sins.
0: GBN Questions and Answers. We have this good question today. Why do we baptize in the name of the Father, Son, and Holy Spirit when in the book of Acts they always baptized in Jesus' name? That's a great question. You know, in the Great Commission, Jesus commanded his apostles to baptize into the name of the Father, the Son, and the Holy Spirit. But in the book of Acts, it never uses those words. In the book of Acts, it always says something like, in the name of Jesus Christ, or they baptized in the name of the Lord Jesus, or something like that. And so some people believe that we must follow the pattern, the wording that was used in the book of Acts. But friends, are we to believe that Jesus commanded his disciples to baptize in the name of the Father, the Son, and the Holy Spirit, but that they never did it? But they just decided we're going to disregard that? Friends, the fact of the matter is, what is commanded in the Great Commission and what was practiced in the book of Acts are the same thing. I want you to consider this passage with me. John 14 and verse 26, Jesus told his apostles, but when the Holy Spirit, whom the Father will send in my name, notice the Holy Spirit, the Father will send him in the name of Jesus, he said, he will teach you all things and bring to your remembrance all things that I said to you. See, there's perfect unity here. They're not speaking something different. They're speaking the same thing. The message of the Father, the Son, and the Holy Spirit were the same. In John chapter 5 and verse 19, Jesus answered and said unto them, to his apostles, most assuredly, I say to you, the Son can do nothing of himself, but what he sees the Father do. For whatever he does, the Son also does in like manner. Friends, numerous other passages could be given, but the short answer is this. They're the same thing. When a person baptizes in the name of the Father, the Son, and the Holy Spirit, or baptizing in the name of Jesus, they are the same thing. A person should not get hung up on this, because baptizing in the name of the Father, Son, and the Holy Spirit as given in the Great Commission and what was practiced in the book of Acts are exactly equal commandments to one another.

0: It's 7:29. In Luke 19, we find an interaction between Jesus and a man by the name of Zacchaeus. In verses 5 through 10, we see that Jesus tells Zacchaeus, I'm coming to your house. And we see Zacchaeus come down and receive Jesus joyfully. And then he makes a promise that I'm going to give back to everybody that I've defrauded, and I'm going to give half my goods away. Why the change of heart from Zacchaeus? And the answer is because of grace and gratitude. Essentially, Zacchaeus is telling Jesus, because you loved me, I want to change. And this is what the gospel does. The gospel shows us God's great love for us. And because of that, we should want to change. We should want to take Jesus home. So have we really taken Jesus home? I'm Jimmy Holland, and thank you for watching GBN.
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2: Welcome back to the Authentic Christian Podcast. I'm Aaron. This is Scott. This is Tucker. And today we're going to talk about 2,000 years of church history. All right. Thanks for tuning back in. On this episode, we're going to talk about church history. And actually, we're going to try to cover about 2,000 years of church history in 28 minutes. So Tucker did the math. Do you remember what it is, Tucker?
3: It was like 0.0145.
2: Yeah. That math, 2,000 years of church history in 28 minutes is 0.014 seconds per year. That's so we're going to have to do some big time
4: and
2: gap
4: we've already
2: jumps.
4: Used about that.
2: Yeah, okay. So now I've used about 300 years of time already. So
3: man.
2: Now we're going to talk about the last 2,000 years of church history. Now, for the sake of today, we're talking about the New Testament church, the ecclesia, that was established. Jesus said he was going to build it, and it started in Acts chapter 2. So from Acts chapter 2, mm-hmm. which, if you want to get really nerdy about dates, could be, Scott knows what I'm talking about,
4: yeah.
2: All the way to AD 30 or AD 33. Okay,
3: oh, man.
2: So let's just choose, for the sake of argument, AD 33 for today, okay? All the way up to 2020. So that is 2,000 minus, what, 13 years? So 1,987 years, okay? So almost 2,000 years since the New Testament church started, which is kind of wild. So we're going to talk about a little bit of that history today, and we're going to talk about why, when you read your New Testament, there was one global church. They had their issues, but they taught the same thing, pretty much. You read about them in the New Testament, but now, when you guys drive to work, how many churches do you pass? Like, when I say how many churches, how many different churches can you think of? You don't have to, like, count them, but just
4: yeah.
2: general.
4: A bunch.
2: Yeah.
4: A lot.
2: There's a lot of different churches. They all have different names.
3: Growing up, there was, like, a main road going into downtown, and there was, like, a church all next to each other, different names.
2: Yeah. And, you know, sometimes people look at non-Christian people. They look at the Christianity, and they say, what is wrong with you all? You have one Bible, and you have, like, thousands of different denominational groups that all teach different things. And you got one Bible. Yeah. And I normally say, yeah, you're right.
4: Yeah, that's why everybody's like, oh, it doesn't really matter. Because, you know, there's tens of thousands of you that disagree anyway.
3: So. Yeah. You'll hear people say, like, well, I'm this, but I don't agree with them. I love them, but I'm this, and I agree with them, but not everything.
2: Yeah, and we're saying, let's do what the New Testament says. And so the only way to do that is to go back to this book. And so, you know, I heard a guy say once, if it's new, it isn't true. If it's true, it isn't new. And he was referencing, if something's not 2,000 years old, mm-hmm. then the principle behind it, then it's not from the New Testament, because the New Testament was completed 2,000 years ago. So, all right, so let's get into this. Let's start during the time of the Bible. So what does the New Testament say about the church? Was the church a plan B? Was it something that had existed in the mind of God?
4: No, it was intended.
2: Okay.
4: It was always there. It was a part of the plan from the very beginning.
3: Mm-hmm.
4: It was prophesied throughout different scriptures. In particular, Daniel 2 talks about it being established at a certain era, that time being the Roman Empire. You know, one of the great things about some of the Old Testament is it lays out some of these different eras, kingdoms, whatever that are going to come, like Babylon.
3: Mm-hmm.
4: He talks about Babylon. He talks about the one that's going to fall, the Persians. He talks about the Greeks. And then you get up to that last part of that image that you can read about in Daniel,
3: mm-hmm.
4: being the feet, and that being the Roman Empire.
2: Yeah. It's interesting, too, in Daniel 2, you know, the statue's got Babylon, mm-hmm. Medo-Persia, the Greeks, and then it doesn't name the fourth kingdom, but it says that whatever the kingdom is, it comes after Greece. And it says that the feet of that statue are going to be smashed by a giant stone. And that stone, not cut with human hands, meaning it's not man-made, is going to grow and fill up the whole world. Now, if we jump to the New Testament, what did Jesus say he was going to build
3: his church
2: in Matthew chapter 16?
3: That's right, 16:18.
2: Yeah, and he said, go to Matthew 16:18.
3: And if you've never said, for the first time maybe, said everything you've ever believed on whatever background, just set it aside. And let's just look and see what's clear.
2: Let's let the Bible teach us. Yeah. So it's interesting to me. Remember Daniel 2 said there was going to be a rock that was going, not made with human hands. It was going to destroy and grow big.
3: I know what you're doing.
2: I mean, go and look in Matthew chapter 16, verse 17. Jesus basically said to Peter, verse 15, who do you say that I am? Peter says, you're the Christ, the Son of the living God. Verse 17, Jesus answered and said to him, blessed are you, Simon Bar-Jonah. Bar means Simon, son of Jonah. For flesh and blood has not revealed this to you, but my Father in heaven. I also say to you that you are Peter, okay? That's the word Petros in Greek. It's different than, and on this rock, Petra, which means this giant, immovable structure. On this rock, I will build my church. What's the rock? 1 Corinthians 3:11, it's the confession that Jesus Christ is the Son of God. So Daniel 2, I take that giant rock as being prophesying Jesus, the Christ, is going to come, and that is going to destroy all man-made kingdoms, and the one that's going to rule is going to be the church.
3: Yeah.
2: And he says in verse 16, I will build my church, so it's still future tense, Matthew 16, I will build in the future my church. The gates of Hades will not prevail against it. And then in verse 19, what does he call the church, Tucker? Read verse 19.
3: And I will give you the keys of the kingdom of heaven.
2: Weird. So I'm going to build my church, and then he says, I'm going to give you the keys to the
4: kingdom of heaven.
2: Kingdom. Mm-hmm. Yeah. Now, when was that kingdom going to come, Tucker?
3: Acts 2.
2: Yeah, and what? Go to Mark 9 first, because it's right after Matthew.
3: All right.
2: And then we'll go to Acts 2. What's Mark 9, 1 say?
3: Mark 9, 1. And he said to them, assuredly, I say to you that there are some standing here who will not taste death till they see the kingdom of God present with power.
2: You know, some people say that they reject Jesus because he prophesied the kingdom was going to come in their lifetime, and it never did.
3: Mm-hmm.
2: Well, the reason is because they don't understand what the New Testament describes the kingdom as. The kingdom means rule or reign. You have a king, and he has a kingdom. A king has a kingdom. Jesus is the king, and his rule or reign, in one sense, was established when he came to earth. But the real sense of the church, he says, I'm going to build that, what, in your lifetime. Now, did the church, was it established in the lifetime of those people? Yes. And you mentioned it. Where at?
3: In Acts 2.
2: Acts 2. So after Jesus' death, burial, and resurrection, he literally says, go to Jerusalem, Luke 24:47, wait until you receive power from on high, inspiration of the Holy Spirit. Then you're going to be my witnesses in Jerusalem, Judea, and to Samaria and the ends of the earth.
3: So Peter, he told Peter this. And then and Peter in Acts 2 preaches the first sermon establishing that God added people to the church.
2: Yeah. I'm going to give you the keys to the kingdom. Keys represent authority. Peter, I'm going to give you the keys to open up the kingdom. Mm-hmm. When did that happen?
3: Yeah, Acts 2
2: to the Jews, and Acts 8 in the Gentiles, who preached to Cornelius' household?
3: Mm-hmm.
4: Yeah.
2: Peter did.
4: Yeah.
2: You know, so that's what it's referencing.
3: Yeah.
2: So you have that New Testament church is established. Now, when you read through the New Testament, the church has had issues, right?
3: Yeah.
2: But what are some warnings that they gave? You know, Paul basically, and Peter, and Luke in the book of Acts, they all said, hey, look, here are some warnings. You need to be careful, because if you're not careful, people are going to try to corrupt the church. What are some warnings you can think of about the corruption of the church that was coming in the future?
4: Acts 20:28. Take heed therefore unto yourselves and to all the flock over which the Holy Ghost hath made you overseers to feed the church of God, which he hath purchased with his own blood. They're having to look out for these wolves in verse 29 that they're going to come in. For I know this, that after my departing shall grievous wolves enter in among you, not sparing the flock. So they need to be aware that there are going to be many people coming in. They're going to try to take advantage of them. We still see people trying to take advantage of religiously minded, spiritually minded individuals who are seeking the truth, and they get caught up and ensnared by these predators.
2: Yeah. Verse 32, it says, also from among yourselves, men will rise up speaking perverse things. Why? To draw away disciples after them. Therefore, watch and remember, for 3 years I did not cease to warn everyone. So he says to the elders, of verse 17, it says he was talking to the elders of the church from Ephesus. And he says, beware, Christ purchased the church with his blood, and they're going to be wolves that try to come in and destroy it.
3: Yeah.
2: Not from outside only, but also from inside. People are going to rise up and want to draw people after themselves. He's warning the church, hey, be careful.
3: Yeah, 1 John 4:1, this is one of my favorites. And it says, beloved, do not believe every spirit, but test the spirits. Some translation says, test everything, whether they are of God, because many false prophets have gone into the world. So he's saying, like, there's going to be some of you that say they follow Jesus, and they're going to start their own stuff. They're going to start calling themselves another name and fall out of that teaching of what Jesus established.
2: Yeah, I mean, he literally says, watch out for false prophets. Not everybody that claims to be from God is from God. In Matthew 7:15, Jesus warned about wolves in what kind of clothing?
3: Sheep.
2: Sheep's clothing.
3: Yeah.
2: When you look at them, if it's a wolf in sheep's clothing, you know, you look at clothing, oh, wow, that looks like a sheep. Inside, it's a wolf. Inwardly, they're ravening wolves, is what it says. You might look at somebody that claims to be religious. They may seem on the surface to be a godly person. But if when they open up their mouth, mm-hmm. if their inside doesn't show what the Bible says, you know that's a false teacher.
3: Yeah.
2: I mean, I think about 2 Corinthians 11, where Paul says in verse 12, he's dealing with false teachers at 2 Corinthians 11. What I do, I will continue to do, that I may cut off the opportunity from those who desire an opportunity to be regarded just as we. These false teachers that want to be just like the apostles, he says, I'm going to cut off that opportunity. Verse 13, for such are false apostles, deceitful workers, transforming themselves into apostles of Christ. He says, they're false apostles, but they want to look like us. They're going to be false Christians and false teachers that want to look like true teachers and true Christians. Verse 14, and here's why. Don't be surprised, no wonder, for Satan himself transforms himself into an angel of light. Therefore, it's no great thing if his ministers also transform themselves into ministers of righteousness, whose end will be according to their works. So the devil will mix truth with error. He will try to twist things to try to confuse people. So we see pretty quickly and pretty early, mm-hmm. Jesus established his church. Paul warned, hey, be careful. They're going to be false teachers. John warned about it in 1 John 4:1.
3: Yeah.
2: Test the spirits. Test those teachers. Test what they say to see if it matches up. Did that happen pretty soon after the New Testament was completed, the time, Scott? We talked about this in another episode. We were talking about 1 John, and we launched off into talking about Gnosticism.
4: And, yeah. How John was written kind of to refute some mm-hmm. of those ideas, some of the things that are written in it anyway, written in a way that kind of refutes some of that.
2: Well, you want to talk a little about Gnosticism? Just brief overview. We're not going to have time, obviously.
4: Yeah, well, I mean, the Gnostics, number one, one of the primary issues they had was they believed in the idea of a dualism, right? Mm-hmm. They thought there's the spiritual realm, and then there's the physical realm. The spiritual realm is inherently good. The physical realm, the material world, inherently wrong or bad. Mm-hmm. They thought they had special knowledge. What does the word come from? You've said it before.
2: Is gnosko? Gnosko, right. Is the Greek word, I believe, for experiential knowledge. Mm-hmm. There's different words. But so they basically thought they had special knowledge.
4: Yeah. They thought they were the secret keepers of the true hidden knowledge.
2: And if you read like Irenaeus Against Heresies, book maybe 1 and 2. I read it recently, but I forget which book. He basically writes it against heresies. He's saying against the Gnostics who are heretics. And he talks about how they basically said, you know, well, if you guys can't handle that, the body is flesh is evil, but spiritual things are good.
4: Yeah.
2: So if you really want to go off and indulge in sexual immorality, you know, you shouldn't do it. But us, the real Christians who really know, we know that spiritual things are separated from fleshly things. Mm-hmm. So I can indulge in whatever I want. It's almost similar to in Revelation 2 and 3, the deeds of the Nicolaitans, who basically have people offer meat to idols and eat that and then commit sexual immorality. It's similar kind of to that idea that I can do whatever I want in my flesh because it's separate.
4: Yeah, it's like a dividing line that they thought that was there between what was done in the physical body and that, because they thought, I guess, that because they understood certain things better than others, that would keep their conscience clear and keep their spirit clear, mm-hmm. and therefore they could do whatever they want.
2: One of the sects, I think it was like the Docetists or Docetism. Mm-hmm. It comes from the Greek word that D-O-K-E-I-N, dokeen or something. I'm not great at that. But it means to seem. So they were like, it seemed like Jesus came mm-hmm. in the flesh, but he really didn't.
4: Yeah, they denied that he physically came in the body.
2: And what does 1 John talk about? The Antichrist. He said there are many some people have this idea that Antichrist is going to be the one Antichrist end of time. Mm-hmm. The New Testament doesn't say that. Antichrist is mentioned 0 times in Revelation, 4 times in 1 and 2 John. And 1 John says there are many Antichrists now, 2,000 years ago, and they what? Deny that Jesus what?
4: Had come
2: in the flesh.
3: Isn't it incredibly alarming that Jesus, and through Scripture, inspired by the Holy Spirit, warns us so many times that Jesus built his church, and then soon after, people are going to fall away.
2: Yeah.
3: Like, It's pretty alarming. It's not like 2,000 years after people are, you know, it's like right then.
2: Yeah.
3: You know,
2: I mean, 2 Thessalonians 2 talks about a falling away and something that was restraining it.
3: Yeah.
2: Now, there's like 3 or 4 different interpretations that we won't dive into in this about what that was referencing. Was it referencing, you know, well, I'm not going to even dive into that, but but basically it talks about a falling away from truth. I mean, did you have another one you were pointing to?
3: Oh, I got 2 Thessalonians.
2: Oh, you were in 2 Thessalonians?
3: Yeah.
2: I mean, you could go to chapter 2 is where it talks about the falling away.
3: Yeah, let no one deceive you by any means. This is verse 3 in chapter 2. For that day will not come unless the falling away comes first and the man of sin is revealed.
2: I mean, first Timothy chapter 4 and verse 1. Now the Spirit, the Holy Spirit, says expressly in latter times some will depart from the faith. And here's what they're going to do. Giving heed to deceiving spirits and doctrines of demons, speaking lies, having their consciences seared with a hot iron, forbidding to marry, and commanding to abstain from foods which God created to be received with thanksgiving by those who believe and know. Now, the Gnostics had some of those qualities that Irenaeus talks about, but then some of those actually carried over into different groups. Man, we got to move quick. 12 minutes left. Okay. So after, were you going to say something about Gnosticism or moving on?
4: Oh, no. I was going to go into that too. Go ahead.
2: Into what?
4: Oh, I was just saying, like, we talked about, you know, how the church was coming, the church came.
2: Yes.
4: The early corruption with the Gnostics.
2: Yes.
4: Gnosticism and things like that.
2: Yes.
4: But then what happened shortly thereafter that? Same line as you.
2: So what happened shortly after that? I like to read the early church writers. Some people call them the early church fathers. They were early Christians. They're called the A-N-T-E, Nicene. The Nicene Creed was what, 325 or 315? Anyway.
4: 325.
2: Okay, 325. All of these early writers before that wrote about things that they were teaching, and you can actually read them and follow the digression from Scripture.
3: Mm-hmm.
2: If you read the first 300 years, what you see is in the New Testament, everybody taught, all these early church writers. I sent you what? A document once?
3: It was like 30 pages.
2: 30 pages of early church anti-Nicene fathers that taught baptism was when your sins were washed away, mm-hmm. when you were forgiven, when you contacted the blood of Christ.
3: And Martin Luther said that back then.
2: Well, I'll get to Martin Luther. Yeah. I got his small catechism. But Martin Luther's 1,500 mm-hmm. years after.
3: Oh, cool.
2: So the first 300 years, it was unanimous. Mm-hmm. Baptism was for the remission of sins. It was not an outward sign of an inward change. But you can see infant baptism and sprinkling started coming in about 200 years later. Yeah. So you can track these early writers and see what the New Testament church taught and how the digression, like when it started.
4: And I think it was around then that they started trying to make baptism something special, like ritualistic as well.
2: Yeah.
4: They had to go through a process before they could actually be baptized, and it was this big public event.
2: Yeah.
4: That's when that kind of started too.
2: Yeah, I mean, Irenaeus and Tertullian had this. Irenaeus was kind of promoting baptizing children, and Tertullian was opposing it. And that was like 200 years, like 200 AD. Well, what does that tell me? That tells me that, number one, that was not taught by the apostles. It was developing 200 years, 200 AD.
3: Mm-hmm.
2: And then from there, you basically move into sprinkling, and then you really move into the idea of, instead of what the New Testament teaches, each congregation having multiple elders, then you led to one bishop. And that's kind of what started the movement into the Catholic Church.
4: Yeah, they started the Roman going Catholic from Church. What? Multiple elders all equal to a presiding elder.
2: That's right.
4: And it started off innocent enough. Mm-hmm. It was, well, this, you'll be the leading elder, and then we'll change spots, and then that leading elder stayed permanent.
2: Mm-hmm.
4: And then you went to, well, now we're going to have an elder over a city, and then you get the bishop system.
2: Yep. And so, I mean, that's right. So you have a lot of these things. A lot of people we'll see the word Catholic in the early writers and think that that means the Catholic Church. The word Catholic means universal in Latin.
4: Yeah.
2: So all those early writers were saying is that the church is universal. It's one body, which is how God established it. But then the Roman Catholic Church set up their hierarchy with a pope like the Roman emperor, right?
4: Yeah.
2: So the Roman Catholic Church was the first, I'd say, major denomination that's remained. You could say that the Gnostics were a man-made church because they were teaching false. But then you had Roman Catholicism that comes onto the scene. A lot of people think Roman Catholicism is the church of the New Testament. You can easily tell that they're not. You just compare doctrines.
4: Yeah.
2: How many people were baptized as infants in the Bible?
4: Nobody.
2: See, nobody, right? Even the word household is, I think, oikos. It does not mean infants, right?
4: No.
2: You had to believe, repent, mm-hmm. and confess before being baptized in the New Testament. Babies can't do any of that.
4: That's right.
2: Hey, everybody. Thanks for listening to the Authentic Christian Podcast. 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You can hop on the App Store, search Gospel Broadcasting Network, and you can download the app. And there's this show, many other great shows that you can watch or listen to, and start learning more about the Bible and why we're here, what our purpose is. Thanks for listening. A lot of things the Catholic Church teaches aren't taught in the New Testament. And so from the Catholics, let's move fast because now I got like maybe 0.0001 seconds per year. The Catholic Church, kind of you'd call the Dark Ages, that's really the Catholic Church rules. Now, this is a great book. Scott and I both have our copies. Yeah. It's called The Eternal Kingdom, A History of the Church by a guy named Maddox.
4: Yeah.
2: This book, Tucker has a PDF version somewhere now. This book will track in highly, in really good detail with resources that you can fact check, the history of the church from ancient writers and all this different stuff. Well, up until about the 1500s, most people hear the word Protestant. And it means the protest movement, protest ant. And so it's what Martin Luther started, and he nailed his 95 theses. But before Martin Luther, there's actually a guy named Jacobus Faber, who wrote, he really was the idea of justification by faith alone without any type of works. He wrote, I think, some commentaries on Paul's epistles that Martin Luther found. And so Martin Luther picked up this from him, and then Martin Luther really made it popular. And Martin Luther was a Catholic priest who tried to go back the other direction to correct some things that were obviously wrong with the Catholic Church. But instead of coming from over here back to the middle, he went a little too far. Mm-hmm. He didn't understand that there were different types of works in the New Testament. And so because of that, he actually said, no works are necessary whatsoever at all. So do you know what he did? Do you remember what he did to the book of James?
4: I know he called it a right straw epistle. Right? He thought it was nonsense.
2: Yeah, so Martin Luther said, well, the book of James says we're justified by works. Therefore, it can't be inspired. So he threw out the book of James. And in his Bible, in Romans 3:28, he actually wrote faith alone. He added the word alone. Hmm. Now, I think we're going to have to do another episode. Did we already do one about? Yeah, we did. About works. There are different types of works.
3: Yeah, we talked about that.
4: Yeah, we did.
2: That's right. If you, very quickly, on your own, compare Romans 4:2 that says Abraham was not justified by works, but James 2:21 says Abraham was justified by works.
3: Yeah.
2: There are two different types of works. Romans is talking about works of the law of Moses. James is talking about works of obedience. If someone's watching and says, nope, not a single work is ever required, well, is faith required? They're going to say yes. The Bible says faith is a what?
3: A work.
2: A work. John 6, 28-29, 1 Thessalonians 1:3, and 2 Thessalonians 1:11. Mm-hmm. It says it is your work in 1 Thessalonians 1:3. So faith is a work, believe it or not. Now, Ephesians 2:8-9, by grace through faith. Faith there is the system of faith, the gospel. So anyway, I'm not going to launch off into that. But so Martin Luther comes along, has noble, he wants to restore some doctrinal teachings to the church. And he goes a little bit too far back from Catholicism. Martin Luther, though, just regards to baptism, I have his small catechism. Mm-hmm. Martin Luther kind of bounces back and forth. He even says in here, which I don't even know if I have time to read it, but I'm going to anyway. This is in his small catechism from the 1500s. What great things does baptism give or work? Martin Luther says, it works the forgiveness of sins. He quotes Acts 2:38 and Acts 22:16. Arise and be baptized and wash away thy sins. He quotes Galatians 3:26 and 27. So I could keep reading, but nobody really until John Calvin. Go read John Calvin's commentary on John 3. I'm going to let you guys talk, I promise.
3: Dude, no, you go. I'm enjoying this. Cool.
2: This is my wheelhouse. I love this stuff.
3: Go for it, man.
2: John Calvin is a guy who came around the 1500s after Luther. John Calvin, in his commentary on John chapter 3, talking about being born of water and the Spirit. Go read this. Go get on Google. Look up John Calvin commentary, John 3. John Calvin said that born of water, everybody before him, he even admits, he says the greater part of expositors, Chrysostom, all said this was water baptism. But John Calvin says, but that would be inappropriate for Jesus to attach salvation to baptism. So we're like, God is sovereign. He can do what he wants. But John Calvin says that would be inappropriate.
3: So, I remember you showed me that.
2: Yeah. I mean, you can go look it up. It's public on the internet. John Calvin, John 3 commentary. Mm-hmm. He says, everybody before me said this was baptism. So John Calvin, Martin Luther, there's an explosion of what?
3: Divisions?
4: All kinds of different denominations spur off of that.
2: Mm-hmm. Yeah. All basically developing their own creeds, their own beliefs, their own names, not Bible names, mm-hmm. but they're calling the church things they want to call it.
3: Yeah.
2: And so this really proliferates. Now, I don't know how fast we want to move. We got 4 minutes left, which is crazy.
3: You go for it, bro.
2: So what's the restoration movement?
4: The restoration movement is a call to come back to the scriptures only. Mm-hmm. Yeah. And it's a little bit different than the Reformation movement, which tried to take what was there and then reshape it a little bit to be a little better. The restorationists say, let's ditch all of that. Let's start back over day one. Mm-hmm. Let's go back to that.
2: Yeah.
3: Yeah.
2: I mean, we're trying to say, okay, so a lot of times we tell people, they say, what church are you a member of? And we say, the one you read about in your Bible. Mm-hmm. And they're like, what denomination? And we're like, we're not a member of a denomination.
3: Yeah.
2: And they're like, what is the church that you go to? What do you call it? I said, well, the Lord's Church, the Church of Christ. And they go, oh, the Church of Christ. You guys are Campbellites. You were started by Alexander Campbell, right? Alexander Campbell was a preacher in the 1800s who literally was a Baptist, a Presbyterian, then a Baptist, I think. And he literally said, wait a minute, I don't read about that in my Bible. Let's go back to the Bible. Let's drop all human names. And everyone started accusing him of starting a new church, right?
3: Yeah. Or a cult.
2: A cult. Yeah, exactly. So let me ask you this, Scott. If I went out and started preaching and people started recognizing that what I'm saying I can show them in the Bible, and somebody said Aaron Gallagher started the Church of Christ, what would you say?
4: I mean, it's nonsense.
2: Why?
4: Because you can read about it in the Bible.
2: Yeah, but no, I'm saying, why couldn't I start it?
4: Why couldn't you start it?
2: It existed when?
4: Yeah, it's before you.
2: Before me.
4: Yeah.
2: Alexander Campbell, there are churches of Christ in England, in Ireland, in the U.S. before he was ever born.
4: Right.
2: Yeah.
4: And that makes it silly because you can look at buildings that have records that they literally read the same. If you want to say that's the name, mm-hmm. they got the same thing mm-hmm. there. So you're trying to accuse a man of starting something that existed before he was ever mm-hmm. born. Ever.
2: Yeah. Yeah.
4: It's just foolishness.
2: It's like if I accuse Tucker, or let's say I accuse John Piper of starting the Baptist Church.
4: Yeah.
2: That's ridiculous. It existed before him. It's the same thing with Alexander Campbell. I got a quote I want to read, okay? Alexander Campbell literally said, let's just do what they did 2,000 years ago and be what they were, Christians.
3: Is this the newspaper?
2: Yeah, this is a newspaper. So Alexander Campbell was in New Orleans, and a local newspaper, they wrote an article and said that he founded a new denomination. And Campbell was not happy about it. He wrote a letter to the editor. This is what he said. You have done me, gentlemen, too much honor, he's trying to be polite, in saying that I'm the founder of a denomination that's quite numerous and respectable in many portions of the West, technically known as Christians, but more commonly as Campbellites. He's saying, look, we're just Christians. Yeah. People accuse us. They call us Campbellites, but we're just Christians. And you said I started a new church, a new denomination. And he says this, I have always repudiated all human heads and human names for the people of the Lord and shall feel thankful if you correct the erroneous impression that your article may have made in representing me as the founder of a religious denomination. He says, I didn't found anything. I did not found the new religion. I mean, Joseph Smith is like, I'm the founder of Mormonism. Alexander Campbell says, I didn't start anything. Mm-mm. I just want you to go back to the Bible. So I always say, if I'm a member of a denomination, number one, I'll leave in a heartbeat. Because how many denominations are there in the Bible?
3: Zero. It warns so much against division.
2: Did anyone ever accuse Paul of being a sect?
3: Yeah.
2: Acts 24. Someone can flip there. Go read Acts 24:4 and then Acts 24:15. We got 1 minute left. In Acts 24, they accuse Paul. Go ahead.
4: Notwithstanding that I be not further tedious unto thee, I pray thee that thou wouldest hear us of thy clemency a few words. Acts 24:5. For we have found this man a pestilent fellow and a mover of sedition among all the Jews throughout the world and a ringleader of the sect of the Nazarenes.
2: They're calling Paul. They're saying this guy Paul is a ringleader mm-hmm. of the division, the sect, the denomination of the Nazarenes. Who's got verse 15?
3: Is it 25:15?
2: 24:15.
3: If you've got to go for it.
4: All right. And have hope toward God, which they themselves also allow, that there shall be a resurrection of the dead, both of the just and unjust.
2: The way they call the truth. Is it Acts 24:15?
4: That's not it.
2: Acts 24:15. All right. I'm flipping. I got 10 seconds. Acts 24. I'm going to get it. Acts 24:15. Acts 24:14. But this way I confess to you, the way they call a sect, I worship the God of my fathers. Oh, yeah. They call it a denomination. It's the church of the Bible. It's the God of our fathers. If Alexander Campbell started a denomination, then I'll be out of it in a heartbeat.
3: Jesus built his church. There's many different names that designate to the bride of Christ, but it's all about being just a Christian.
2: That's right.
3: Just Jesus is the church of Christ.
2: That's right. The New Testament church, the church of Christ, not a denomination, the church you read about in your Bible.
4: Maybe we do another episode.
2: We'll have to do another episode because we're over. Thank you guys so much for watching, and we'll see you next time.
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Welcome to Life from Above. My name is David Kenny. Glad you could be with us on the program today. I'm the preacher for the Church of Christ in Wadsworth, Ohio, and pleased that you can tune in and be a part of our program. We're starting a series of lessons, and I find sort of intriguing. The idea is when Jesus asks the questions, you know, people would often come up in this picture here, this piece of art. People would often come up and ask him questions, and sometimes they were asking honestly, or sometimes they were being, you know, conniving, different things. But, you know, Jesus asked questions as well. And one of the properties of being deity, divine, and Jesus definitely divine, is to be omniscient. Now, omniscient is formed of two Latin terms, omni, meaning all, and sentia, meaning to know all. Well, God knows all. And so when God already knows, why is he asking questions? Well, if he already knows, then obviously he's not asking questions to gain knowledge. He's doing it for a different reason. Now, I often think about, you know, in the Garden of Eden, you know, when Adam and Eve had committed their sin, and they hid themselves. And God asked, you know, where are you? Did he not know where they were at? Yeah, he did know where they were at. He knew what had happened. He wanted them to understand what they had done and the situation they were in and why they were in it. For the first time ever, they hid themselves from God. And God wanted them to understand that because of their disobedience, their relationship had forever changed. So when we talk about, you know, when deity asks questions, it's really instructive to think about, you know, why? Why is he asking these questions, and what can we learn from it? And I came across a series of questions from Zondervan.com, and they had about 173 questions. And just looking through the list, I could already pick out, you know, sometimes the list is a little incomplete, but it was a good list. And I thought, well, this will help me sort of guide, you know, lessons along these lines. And the first question we're going to look at is from Matthew chapter 9, Mark chapter 2, and Luke chapter 5. And that question is, which is easier to say? Now, this is really important because it really has to come down to authority and power. And that's important that we take note of. And Jesus asked the question, which is easier to say? Now, I put together this harmony of the Gospels. It's not my work. I just put together the graphic. It actually comes from Jim Bill McIntyre. And you can find it in the New Open Bible. Mine is the New King James Version. But the Open Bible series, you probably find this chart in there, or some other Nelson publishing works, you may find it in there as well. But in this particular chart, he basically has the idea that Jesus was born around 4 to 5 B.C. Now, that's off a few years, and there's reasons why. We're not going to go into that today. But there's solid reasons why we know that Jesus was born before the time that they used to think that he was. And so they have him dying around 30 A.D. So we're talking about a time frame around 27 A.D. when he asked this question. And the event that is occurring is a paralytic is being healed. He's in Capernaum. Capernaum, he was born in Bethlehem. His parents were from Nazareth. They went to Egypt for a while. And then they came back, and eventually they would end up in Capernaum living there, Matthew chapter 4, 13. Now, this particular question is asked in all three of what we call the Synoptic Gospels. And you might think, well, what's that? I mean, we know about Matthew, Mark, Luke, and John, but the Synoptics are Matthew, Mark, and Luke. And why is that? Well, that's another Greek term. It's the same, syno, and then optic, to see the same. It's like the same witness. They see the same kind of thing. So they record very similar points of view. And so there's a lot of similarities between those. And this is one of these accounts that is actually in all three of the Synoptic Gospels, but it's not in the Gospel of John. But I'd like to read to you this account. And this is in, I'm going to read the one in Matthew. And we're not going to read all the others. I'll read the one in Matthew, and then we'll just sort of go through, and I'll just sort of summarize what's going on here, drawing from the other accounts just to save a little bit of time. But if you'd like to, open your Bibles to Matthew chapter 9, 1 through 8, or you could read along on the screen with me.
So he got into a boat, crossed over, and came to his own city. There, behold, they brought to him a paralytic lying on a bed. When Jesus saw their faith, he said to the paralytic, "Son, be of good cheer, your sins are forgiven you." And at once some of the scribes said within themselves, "This man blasphemes." But Jesus, knowing their thoughts, said, "Why do you think evil in your hearts? For which is easier to say, 'Your sins are forgiven you,' or to say, 'Arise and walk'? But that you may know that the Son of Man has power on earth to forgive sins." Then he said to the paralytic, "Arise, take up your bed, and go to your house." And he arose and departed to his house. Now when the multitude saw it, they marveled and glorified God, who had given such power to men. Now the situation is going on here. Jesus uses a boat to cross over the Sea of Galilee. And he arrives in this area. And he'd been over there healing some demon-possessed men. And you recall the story, you know, they go into the swine, these demons do, and they run over the cliff. And the people are afraid of Jesus, and they ask him to depart. So he does it. He gets in the boat, and he crosses over to Capernaum. The people come out and ask Jesus to heal them. And he has all these people coming, and it's, you know, it had to be a really impressive sight. Four men bring their friend, who is paralytic, to see Jesus. They couldn't get him in through the front door. And so what they did, they actually cut a hole in the roof, which wouldn't quite be as traumatic then as it would be today. I don't recommend doing this today to someone else's house. But they cut a hole in the roof, and they lowered their friend, who is a paralytic, right in the presence of Jesus. And Jesus saw that. He saw the faith that this man had and his friends had. Who would do such a thing? And so Jesus says, "Son, be of good cheer. Your sins are forgiven you." And it's interesting to note that, you know, notice in that passage, they ask questions about it. Well, you know, this means blasphemy. How could he do so? Who but God could forgive sins? And note, make sure you pay real close attention to the fact that they don't say that out loud. No, they reason in their hearts. But Jesus is omniscient. He knows what they're thinking. And so he responds to it. And it's interesting that, you know, there's no comment about that fact. I mean, it tells them they reason in their hearts, but there's no, you know, comment about, how do you know what we were thinking? He knows their thoughts. He is divine. And that's important to note. The statement did not set well, pronouncing someone's sins forgiven. That didn't set well with the scribes. Scribes were teachers of the law. And the Pharisees, they were sort of an elitist group of Jews, thought they were separate from everybody else, and dressed and acted accordingly. And they thought, well, who can this person do what he's saying that he is doing and forgiving of sins? And they said, this man blasphemes. In Mark and Luke's account, it adds this detail, who can forgive sins but God alone? And that's correct. Who can forgive sins but God alone? Well, Jesus is divine. He is deity. He has that authority. Now, Jesus asked several questions in these accounts, and they're all interesting.

to think about, because we have people out there, they say they can heal people, and if the person has enough faith, they could be healed and all that, and they claim certain, you know, certain miraculous gifts they claim that they can do, speak in tongues, things like that. But if they are really able to do one, they ought to be able to do more. And they ought to be able to do all of them, and that includes raising the dead. See, they can propose all kinds of things, but where's the demonstration? Where's the proof of that? Now that's something that you need to really think about. With the proposition must come the demonstration. Well, the proposition is the Son of God had authority to forgive sins when he was upon the earth. That's the proposition. He had the authority to do it. When he was there, he had it. Okay, that's the proposition. Well, what's the demonstration? How can you demonstrate you have such authority? Well, you demonstrate that kind of authority with a matching kind of power. See, they were saying that, you know, only God can do things like this. Only God can say things like this. So Jesus responds. He demonstrates by doing what only a divine being could do. And that's to tell a paralytic, you take up your bed and you walk and you go home. And he did it. The man did that. So we know from that, we know, okay, the proposition's true and the demonstration backs up that proposition. So we know then that Jesus, while he was on the earth, had the authority to forgive sins. We know that. That should be very clear. Jesus makes this very critical statement that many either don't realize or the implication of it. And I'll just read it to you. But that you may know that the Son of Man has power on earth to forgive sins, he said to the paralytic, I say to you, arise, take up your bed, and go to your house. And he did that immediately. Immediately. You know, there's no mention of the other friends that are there. He didn't say, okay, you know what, you're going to be a little sore. And, you know, and this bed you've been carrying around, that's really heavy. And, you know, you probably have your friends carry it for you. And, you know, and if you go through physical rehabilitation, you know, eventually you might be able to walk a lot better than, you know, you may be able to walk and maybe improve a little bit. And you might actually be able to carry your bed. You know, if you have faith, you could. No, that's not what happens here. Jesus tells this man who's paralyzed, take up your bed and go home. And he did it. He did it. Now, what kind of miracles that people claim that they do today compares to that? Indeed. Well, it's sad that so many have been deceived and are deceiving others about how one is to be saved. Now, this account is very important that we understand, because you'll have people say, you know what, I want to be saved just like the thief on the cross. And I say to that, be careful what you wish for. But some people say, I want to be saved just like the thief on the cross. And what they mean by that, oftentimes, is they say, well, you know, he didn't have to be baptized, which is an assumption, and a bad one. It's a bad assumption. And we'll talk a little bit about that. In Luke chapter 23, 43, the last part, Jesus said to that thief, or surely I say to you, today you will be with me in paradise. I don't have to debate whether or not, I don't have to debate with you whether or not that means that thief was saved or not. I don't have to debate that. I know what that, I know what Jesus said means. I know what the implications of that statement are. He was saved. Jesus saved him. But it would be a little bit of a mistake, a lot of mistake, to assume that the thief had never heard who Jesus was, and that he never heard what he was supposed to do, or that he never obeyed it at any point in time. See, those are assumptions that people make. Oh, he didn't really know who Jesus was, he never heard anything about him, and, you know, and so he really didn't have the opportunity to ever really be baptized. But is that the case or not? Can they prove that? No, they can't. Matter of fact, the evidence is such that

They knew who Jesus was. You read what he says about him. How did he know the things that he said to Jesus? How did he know about those things? Where did that knowledge come from? It's interesting that in Mark chapter 1, 4 through 5, it says, John came baptizing in the wilderness and preaching a baptism of repentance for the remission of sins. And then notice this phrase, then all the land of Judea and those from Jerusalem went out to him and were all baptized by him in the Jordan River, confessing their sins. Now, I understand that there's a little bit of hyperbole here, in that not every single individual necessarily went out to John and baptized, but a great multitude of them did, so that a statement like this would be true. Now, where is this thief at when he's hanging upon that cross in Jerusalem? What land is that in? Judea. You can't rule out the possibility that this man actually had obeyed the teachings of John or Jesus or their disciples. You can't rule that out. Some people want to, but you can't. Matter of fact, the evidence would work against you. The other thief expressed no repentance, but this thief did. He mocked him at first, and notice what it says here in Luke 23, 40 through 42. It says, but do you not even fear God? This is a thief talking to the other one now. Seeing you are under the same condemnation, and we indeed justly, for we receive the due reward of our deeds, but this man has done nothing wrong. Then he said to Jesus, Lord, remember me when you come into your kingdom. Now, your kingdom, where did he get that information from? And how could he say, this man has done nothing wrong? Now, think about that really long and hard. How would he know something like that? How could he say something like that? The man's on the cross. Most likely, your average person would look at someone on the cross and say, well, I wonder what he did. He must have done something to be on there. You just don't accidentally end up on a Roman cross in Jerusalem. They don't make those kind of mistakes. He must have done something. But this thief is saying, he didn't do anything to deserve this. What we receive is just. We did do wrong. But he didn't do anything wrong. And he asked Jesus to remember him when he comes into his kingdom. You see, this thief, even though he mocked Jesus at first, demonstrates that he was willing to repent and that he had a knowledge of who he was. Well, if he had knowledge of it, then he probably obeyed him at one point in time. Is that too far out of the question? I don't think it is. Even if, even if one could prove, and they can't, that the thief was never baptized, another part that people seem to fail to look at, and they overlook it, is, again, which is easier to say? Jesus had the authority on earth to forgive sins. Where is he at when this thief is on the cross? He's on the earth. He has the authority to do it. He has the power to do it. He grants it. So even if a person could, ironclad, 100% no, beyond any shadow of a doubt, that the thief on the cross was not baptized, Jesus still had the authority to forgive sins. He knew. Well, what does that mean for us? What does that mean? Well, I'll tell you one of the things you really, if you're sitting out there thinking, I want to be saved just like the thief on the cross, you need to understand that you need to follow what Jesus tells you to do. It's Jesus is the one that saves. Well, where's Jesus at? Is he on the earth? No, he's not on the earth. He's ascended back to the Father. Now, it might be that, some people say, it's too bad he didn't tell us what he wanted us to do to be saved. But he did. He did tell us. It's sad that, there's people that,
You know, they don't want to acknowledge that they have to be immersed in water for the forgiveness of sins, as if it was some huge hardship. To, you know, I mean, we have baptistries and heated, we have clothes you can change into, we have hair dryers, we have all these kinds of things, but people still, they'll sit there and say, oh, you know, do I really have to do that? Do I really? I mean, it's such a burden to do that, really? Really? And people debate it. They'll debate whether or not baptism is essential or not. Some people will say, oh, you know, it really isn't all that important. Really? Well, why is it in the New Testament then if it's not that important? Or some people say, well, it's not really essential. To which I often wonder about that. I'm like, well, if it's commanded, that makes it essential. Commands, they're not optional. You're supposed to follow them. That makes them commands. But sadly, people, they just will not pay attention to that. If a police officer tells you what to do, you might say, oh, you know, that's just optional. I really don't have to do that. Well, good luck. If that policeman tells you to move your car and you don't move it, you say, oh, that's just an optional command. He doesn't really mean it. You know, I'm just going to ignore it. Well, you can ignore it if you want to, but I'm sure that police officer meant what he said, and he's going to take steps to make sure that car is moved, whether you're in it or not. See, those are commands, and that's it's aggravating. It's discouraging because there are people out there that tell people they do not need to be immersed in water for the forgiveness of their sins, and they're telling them a lie. Or if you don't like that term, they're giving them misinformation. Well, how do you know that? Well, let's look at Matthew 28, 18 through 20. Now, Jesus has already died on the cross. He's already been put in the grave. He was there 3 days, three nights, and he came out, and he's, you know, he's on that period of time between the time where he was put to death and resurrected, and on the horizon very quickly is going to be his ascension, where he goes back to heaven. And he leaves instructions. He leaves instructions for his disciples to go and do for others so they can have salvation. Now, I challenge any religious leader out there to take issue with this statement that Jesus makes, and you out there that are watching it, you need to pay attention to it. All their meandering and debating and all that stuff, you need to pay attention to what Jesus said. And ask yourself, is that plain or not? And here's the statement. All authority has been given to me in heaven and on earth. Go therefore and make disciples of all nations, baptizing them in the name of the Father and of the Son and of the Holy Spirit, teaching them to observe all things that I have commanded you. And lo, I am with you always, even to the end of the age. You've got to have help to misunderstand that. You've got to have help to misunderstand that. Don't ignore that. Don't ignore it. You remember in the days of John the Baptist? Yeah, John the Baptist is out there preaching. All of a sudden, this guy just sort of shows up. And he knows him. I mean, he knows him in a sense he's related to him, but he knows who he is. And this man, who he knows is the sinless Lamb of God, tells John, you're to baptize me, to immerse me. And John says, no. I need to be baptized of you. And Jesus said, suffer it to be so to fulfill all righteousness. Now here's the question I want you to really think about. If Jesus did it, why shouldn't you do it? Especially when he commanded you to do it. Refusing to be baptized is the same thing as refusing to wash away your sins. Acts chapter 22, 16. It is clear that Jesus commanded baptism and the apostles performed it, preached it,
What's unclear is why people out there in our world don't obey it. Which is easier to say? Indeed. Thanks for watching our program today. Before we close our program today, we'd like to take a moment and review this roadmap to heaven with you, since the matter is so serious. There are many incorrect set of directions out there, and sadly, so many people are following them. For example, some people have been given wrong turns. They believe things such as faith only, works only, or grace only. Or some attempt to change the order of the turns, being baptized before they even believe. Some people fail to realize what point they are on the map. Don't even open their Bibles yet, and they think they're saved already. As a person travels in a car or takes a hike, has to follow the proper directions, so we must follow the proper directions to heaven. Let's take a look at the directions on our roadmap to heaven here. You have to look at these passages in your Bible for yourself. We'll just list the steps, the turns, on the way. First is to believe, or to have faith. And then number two, to repent, to turn away from sin. Number three is to confess that Jesus is the Son of God. Number four is immersion, or to be baptized, which is a burial in water to have your sins washed away. And then you're added to the church by the Lord, not by a group of people, or not by giving some kind of testimonial experience or things like that. And then, once you're added, you need to serve and worship the Lord faithfully all the days of your life. And that, the key word's faithfully. You don't waver. And that's very important. We need to keep in mind, too, that in Noah's day, there was a big flood, and only people in the ark were saved from the flood. The same is true today. There is no salvation outside the Lord's church. Where are you on the roadmap to heaven? Thanks for watching our program. Please let us know if we can assist you with further information for your journey. Yeah.

Numerous times throughout the Old Testament, Jehovah God is referred to as Lord of Hosts. Though the King James translation of the Scriptures does not use those exact words in the New Testament, it does use on two occasions, at Romans 9 and James 5, the Greek transliteration of the Hebrew word for hosts, Sabaoth. Though it is similar in appearance to the word Sabbath, there is no relationship in the two. God is Lord of Hosts in more than a single sense. He is Lord of the host of angels, and there are many. At the 26th of Matthew, the Savior declared that he could summon more than 12 legions of them. A legion is as many as 6,000. So, the Lord had at his command more than 72,000 angels. Yet, God is Lord of the host of humanity. At the 22nd of Genesis, God told Abraham that his seed alone would be as the stars of the heaven and of the sands of the sea. Even so, how sad it is that of the way unto life, our Savior said, only a few would find it, though God is Lord of Hosts.

Hello, my name is Roy Knight for Let's Study the Bible Together. I certainly am glad that we're able to get together to open up our Bibles together. I certainly hope that you have yours. I have mine open to Acts chapter 14. If you don't have your Bible, take a moment to go and get that Bible, because I want you to see these words for yourself. I truly believe, as Paul had said, that the gospel is the power of God to salvation, and I want you to see these words for yourself. Just as a short review, as we have looked at Acts chapter 13, you remember that the Holy Spirit had called Barnabas and Saul apart to send them on their first missionary journey. You remember that they had left and they had many adventures along the way. We see at the beginning of that chapter the word Saul is used, but remember by the end of that chapter we are referring to him as Paul. We also remember that John Mark had left them on this journey and had returned back home, and we'll pick up with him later on. But as we look at this map, we have seen how that they have left Antioch, had gone down to the island of Cyprus. There, you remember that they had met a magician that was there, and Paul rebuked him. But remember that many believed. Some did not, but many did believe. Later on, that they would go up to another Antioch and preach the gospel there. Now, let's go ahead and pick up with Acts chapter 14 and in verse 1. Verse 1 reads, "Now it happened in Iconium that they went together to the synagogue of the Jews, and so spake that a great multitude, both of the Jews and of the Greeks, believed. But the unbelieving Jews stirred up the Gentiles and poisoned their minds against the brethren." I want us to consider here that a great multitude of both the Jews and the Greeks believed, that there were many people who did. However, we see the contrast with that "but" there at the beginning of verse 2, where it says that some did not. We need to believe that we need to remember that some people will believe and some people will not believe. When we think about the parable of the soils in which Jesus spoke, you remember that the seed is the Word of God, and it goes out upon many soils or many hearts. There will be some hearts that are hardened. There will be some hearts that are overgrown with thorns. But there will be some who will hear the Word of God and accept it. I want to encourage you that as you are sharing the gospel message with people, realize that there will be some who will reject it. But don't get discouraged. Keep on. Keep on sowing the Word of God. But there will be some later on down the road who will. I'm encouraged whenever I talk to people and that their interest is there in God's Word. I'm encouraged so many times whenever we get an opportunity to open up God's Word together and to share that message and to see the faith grow within them, so much so that they are ready to commit their lives unto the Lord. So don't give up. Paul didn't give up. Barnabas did not give up. Also wanted to look at this idea is what they did. You know, we may get discouraged. Many times we may be teaching God's Word and time after time again it would seem like that no one's listening. Well, what happened in this situation whenever there were some who did not believe and there were those who stirred up trouble? What did they do? Did they turn around and go home? Did they give up? Certainly not. They kept on going. They did not give up. And we see this by the very next verse. Verse 3 says, "Therefore they stayed there a long time." They didn't give up. They didn't go home. They weren't discouraged. They saw that some believed and they were going to stay there and they were going to work on those who did believe. It says that they were speaking boldly in the Lord, who, bearing witness to the word of His grace, granted signs and wonders to be done by their hands. And so we see that in this mission field, that it's not just simply Barnabas and Paul, but God was there witnessing of the Word that was being preached through signs and wonders. Now what they were, we don't know many of the times, but later on we will see miracles happen as we continue on through chapter 14. Now, when we're looking at verse 4 goes on to say, "But the multitude of the city was divided, part sided with the Jews and part sided with the apostles." Notice that even whenever signs and wonders are done, there are some who simply will not believe.
I think it's interesting today that some people will say, well, if I could see a sign or a miracle or something, then I would believe. But really, when we go back to the Bible, there are those who have seen signs and wonders, yet they still did not believe. I'm reminded of Luke chapter 16, of the rich man and Lazarus. And you remember that Lazarus goes to the bosom of Abraham, and the rich man goes to a place of torment, and there he begs Abraham that Lazarus would go back and to teach his brothers so that his brothers would not come to a place like this. And Abraham said, no, if they don't believe the law and the prophets, neither will they believe if someone were to come back from the dead. Some people just simply will not believe no matter what you show them. However, there are some who will. Now, whenever we go on to the next verse, verse 5, it says, and whenever a violent attempt was made by both the Gentiles and the Jews with their rulers to abuse and stone them, that they became aware of it and fled to Lystra and Derbe, cities of Lystra, and to the surrounding region. And so, being aware of this, they left. And so, as we see on our map, from Iconium, they go south, and south east to Derbe, to Lystra, and we see that they are preaching the gospel not only in those cities, but it says in the surrounding areas. So they don't let this little bump in the road stop them. They keep on spreading the gospel message. Whenever we look at verse 7 and verse 8, it says, and they were preaching the gospel there, and in Lystra a certain man, without strength in his feet, was sitting, a crippled man from his mother's womb, who had never walked. Now I want you to place yourself in that situation. Can you imagine, here comes Paul and Barnabas. They are preaching the gospel, the good news of Jesus Christ. And there is a man who is crippled from his mother's womb, a man who has never walked. And here he is, and he's listening to this word being preached. He is listening to Jesus. He is listening about the death and burial and resurrection. And as he is listening, his faith grows. Notice that whenever we're looking at this idea, here is a man who is somewhat, well, we could say he was helpless and maybe even hopeless until Paul came to town, until Barnabas came to town. Notice what it says in verse 9. It says, this man heard Paul speaking, Paul observing him intently and seeing that he had faith to be healed, said with a loud voice, stand up straight on your feet. And he leaped and walked. Can you imagine the people standing around observing this lame man? It probably was a lot like what we would have seen in Acts chapter 3 whenever Peter and John is going up to that gate called Beautiful, and there they see that lame man and he is healed, and thus he jumps up and begins to rejoice, and those around him perhaps rejoicing, perhaps others who are dismayed. But this man, here we see in Acts chapter 14, is likewise jumps up, and those around him are trying to figure out what in the world is going on. And so he tells him to stand up straight upon his feet, and he does, and he leaps and he jumps. Now this passage, I think, can be misconstrued by faith healers today. We see them upon our cable TVs today, and that they will bring people forward, and they will say, your faith has made you well, put their hands upon them and knock them backwards. They'll stumble into the arms of those who are stationed behind them. But there are times in which people are not healed. And at those times, generally, they will say, well, you just simply don't have enough faith. You simply don't have enough faith to be healed. But I want us to consider something. There are miracles that are worked within Scripture by which no faith was involved whatsoever. Whenever we see Jesus raising the dead, and he raised a number of people in his ministry, did he not? Did those dead people have faith? Well, certainly not. They're dead people. But I also want us to consider as well the demon-possessed boy in Matthew chapter 17. He did not have faith. He was possessed by a demon.
Likewise, whenever we consider Jesus curing the man with a legion of demons in Luke chapter 8, he didn't have faith. Of course, the demons knew who Jesus was, but the man himself did not have faith, but yet Jesus cast out that legion of demons. So likewise, we see Peter and John as he sees this crippled man, and he has not talked to them about the gospel or anything. He says, silver and gold have I none, but what I do give to you, I do. He says, in the name of Jesus Christ, stand up and walk, and he does. And so many times we see miracles that are done without faith within that person. I believe the miracle workers this day are looking for an out, that the power of God can supersede even that. I want us to consider that as we look around us in the religious world and to make sure that we are not duped by what the religious world will serve to us on a silver platter. I want us to go on from here looking at verse 11 and verse 12. Verse 11 says, now whenever the people saw what Paul had done, they raised their voices, saying in the Lyconian language, the gods have come down to us in the likeness of men. And Barnabas they called Zeus, and Paul Hermes, because he was the chief speaker. I also want us to consider different language variations or translation variations in verse 12. For Zeus, the King James Version has the word Jupiter there, and when we're looking at Hermes, the word Mercury or Mercurius is found there. And so there are different translations that are there, but they simply mean the same things. This is the god of gods, in essence, Zeus or Jupiter coming down. And so here they are, and they see what is happening, and really they come to a wrong conclusion, do they not? They have come to the conclusion that the gods have come down in human form. Well, many times, whenever we go to the Bible, maybe it's easy for us to come to a wrong conclusion as well. When we look at a particular verse, many times people will go to John 3:16. For God so loved the world that He gave His only begotten Son, that whosoever believeth in Him should not perish but have everlasting life. And people say, well, based upon that verse, all I have to do is believe and I'm going to have everlasting life. However, people neglect to think that there are a lot of other chapters and a lot of other verses in which we need to put that in context with. You see, the Bible doesn't simply revolve around that one verse. It has many other verses, like Acts 2:38, repent and be baptized, every one of you in the name of Jesus Christ for the remission of sins. And Acts 22:16, arise and be baptized and wash away your sins. And so we see here that there are other verses in which we need to take in accordance with John 3:16. There's more that we need to do besides being baptized. There is a repentance that comes along with it. Unless you repent, we'll all likewise perish, we see in Luke chapter 13 and verses 3 and 5. And then also we see that a confession is made in Romans chapter 10. We also see a baptism is involved as well for the washing away of those sins. And so whenever we're reading our Bibles, let's make sure that we do not come to hard, fast conclusion based simply upon one verse, but take everything, take the whole context of the matter of the Bible together. So anyway, they saw what was going on. They saw that this man is healed, that he is jumping up, that he is walking, that he is rejoicing, but they came to a conclusion that Paul and Barnabas were gods that had come down in human form. Notice that here Paul is described as the chief speaker. It is interesting to note Paul's progression here, because whenever we begin Acts chapter 13, we notice that Barnabas is taking the lead here in speaking. But as we go through this missionary journey, we now see that Paul is the chief speaker here. Now, notice what it says in verse 13. It says, then the priest of Zeus, or Jupiter, whose temple was in the front of their city, brought oxen and garlands to the gates, intending to sacrifice with the multitude. Verse 14 goes on to say,
But whenever the apostles, Barnabas and Paul, heard this, they tore their clothes and ran in amongst the people, crying out and saying, "Men, why are you doing these things? We also are men with the same nature as you, and preach to you that you should turn from these useless things to the living God who made the heavens, the earth, the sea, and all things that are in them, who in bygone generations allowed all nations to walk in their own ways." Now, I want you to consider something here. I want you to consider this phrase by which we see in verse 15. These useless things. These useless things. Imagine what it would have been like as this multitude is rejoicing. People who have been praying to Jupiter or Zeus, to Mercury, Hermes, as we see the priest of Zeus, in essence, the god of gods in their mindset, as they are coming together to offer up a sacrifice to Zeus. And Paul says, "Now wait a minute. We are people just like you. We are people made of flesh and blood, just like you. We are not gods coming in human form, though we see signs and wonders that are done through their hands, and we can see the conclusion that could have been drawn." But Paul brings them back that it's not us, it is the message in which we preach that has the power. And if you can imagine Paul saying, "Now, these things in which you have dedicated your life to, these are, in essence, useless things." I want us to be mindful that the power is in God's Word. I also want us to be mindful that we ourselves can be wrapped up in useless things, such as man's teachings and human doctrines and human philosophies that may sound as if they have an air of wisdom about them, but in actuality they are useless things. Where is the power? The power is within God's Word, and we need to go back to it time after time again to make sure that we are not being led astray in this world that has a new philosophy every single day, every single week. We've got to bring ourselves back to what is important, and that is God, the power of God unto salvation, His Word. Now, let's go into the next verse, verse 17. "Nevertheless, He did not leave Himself without witness, in that He did good, and He gave us rain from heaven and fruitful seasons, filling our hearts with food and gladness." And with these sayings, they could scarcely restrain the multitude from sacrificing to them. I think it's interesting here that God does good to all mankind, both to the good and both to the evil. And it says here in verse 17, that He gives witness. He gives witness by the things in which are created. Well, that's what Romans chapter 1 says, is that His attributes are clearly seen. As we look around at nature, as we look around at the rain, as we look around at the sunshine, the trees, the bountiful harvest, God's fingerprints are all over everywhere. I think it's amazing that people today say, "You know what, these things just simply evolved out of nothing. That all the trees in which we see, all the birds of the air, the animals, all the different types of variety, well, they just kind of came out of some slimy pool." But God said, "It didn't come out of some slimy pool. It came out of my mind. It came from my power. And I created all of these things from the very beginning." And we can go back to Genesis chapter 1, Genesis chapter 2, and see how God created all of these things. That is God's witness to us today. Now, in the next verse, in verses 19 and verse 20, it says, "Then Jews from Antioch and Iconium came there, and having persuaded the multitudes, they stoned Paul and dragged him out of the city, supposing him to be dead.
However, whenever the disciples gathered around him, he rose up and went into the city, and the next day he departed with Barnabas to Derbe. Notice this word, supposed him to be dead. It means that he really wasn't dead, but he was perhaps unconscious. Many people will say, well, he was dead, and he was raised back again to life. But the wording here suggests that they perhaps had stoned him to the point of unconsciousness, dragged him out of the city, supposing him to be dead. Then whenever the disciples gathered around him, he rose up. And I think it's interesting that he went back into the same city. Back into the same city that had just stoned him, he went back there. Can you imagine that? Sometimes whenever people reject us, takes a little bit of time, but we need to go back and share the gospel with them again. Now, again, let's look at our map here, and we see that he's going from Iconium to Derbe to Lystra, and again, he is still within this area. But it says in verse 21, and whenever they had preached the gospel to that city and made many disciples, they returned to Lystra, Iconium, and Antioch. So what they are doing is doubling back around and going back through the cities by which they had just come. Notice that he does this after having been stoned. Notice that he does this after having been rejected and cast out of the city. Paul and Barnabas are tenacious in sharing God's word. And they go back through strengthening. Notice this word in verse 22. Strengthening the souls of the disciples, exhorting them to continue in the faith, and saying, we must through many tribulations enter the kingdom of God. Notice this, that they're going back, that they're encouraging them. I haven't just come through and preached to you the gospel, have the church established, and I'm going to just leave you. He says, no, I'm going to come back. I'm going to encourage you because I want you to remain faithful. Notice again at the very bottom, and it says that we must through many tribulations enter the kingdom of God. And Paul has shown that, has he not? The tribulations of stoning, the tribulations of threatening. He shows that indeed that we must continue on. Even though things are hard, we must continue on. Notice also the idea of the kingdom of God, that we, through many tribulations, must enter the kingdom of God. And really, when we're looking at the book of Acts, it is the spread of the church, yes, but it is also the spread of God's kingdom upon the earth. You remember that when we're looking at the church and we're looking at the kingdom, that these many times are synonymous terms. If you want to study on this, go back to the introductory lesson in this series to see how they are put together. But when we see the church being established, we see that God's kingdom is continuing to grow and to grow and to grow. That even today that we can be a part of the Lord's church, not a denomination, but the Lord's church that was established in Acts chapter 2, and that we can be a part of God's kingdom. Don't you want to be a part of God's kingdom? I do, and am. And I would like for you to be a part of God's kingdom as well. Remember that in Revelation chapter 2 and in verse 10, it says to be faithful unto death, and I will give you the crown of life. It's not easy many times being a Christian. And many times I have encountered people along the way and said, well, I thought it was just going to be a bed of roses once you became a Christian and once you gave your life over to Christ. You know, many times it's not. Many times it's harder. Many times we are rebuked by friends and family because of the decision in which we made to follow Christ. It's not easy many times. You know, it would have been easier for Paul to stay home. But you know what? If he would have stayed home, he would have neglected the gift by which he had in sharing the gospel message. He knew that without the gospel message that people would be lost. And he left. And he converted many souls to the Lord. Notice also in verse 23 it says, and so whenever they had appointed elders in every church and prayed with fasting, they commended them to the Lord.
in whom they had believed. Notice here at the very beginning that they had appointed elders in every church. I find it interesting that even today, people will get discouraged and say, well, I don't know why we don't have elders in our church. And it could be that there should be and that they are qualified men. And people will ask the question, how is it that they had elders so quickly? I believe that it's probably due to the fact that we're in the time of the miraculous. And you remember that people had the gift of prophecy, receiving God's Word and understanding God's Word. I often say that the first century church had Miracle-Gro in the ability to do miracles and to receive wisdom from God. And so these men, even though they were young in the faith, had the ability to receive God's will and to understand it. And thus we see people doing miraculous things, and thus faith grew perhaps quicker than it does at this time. We need to remember as well that their children, many times men are held up because their children are unfaithful, but here we see in the first century that whenever a father became a Christian, many times their whole entire family became Christians. We see this with Cornelius. He and his family were converted. We see that with Lydia, that she and her family were converted. We see that with the Philippian jailer as well, that whenever he became a Christian, that his whole entire family became a Christian as well. And so whenever we see Paul as he is going back through and he is sharing the gospel message and people have become Christians, perhaps only for a few months, then we see not only they, but their children as well are Christians and that they are established in the faith. Notice that they prayed and were fasting, and this shows the great seriousness of what is taking place here. Well, any time in which leaders are being established over the congregation, it is very serious, and they did so with praying and fasting. Verses 24 through 26 says, and after they had passed through Pisidia, and they came to Pamphylia, and whenever they had preached the word in Perga, that they went down to Attila as well. Verse 26 says, from there they sailed to Antioch, where they had been commended to the grace of God for the work which they had completed. And so they continue on, and they make this full circle, and they end up where they begin in Antioch. In verses 27 it says, and whenever they had come and gathered the church together, that they reported all that God had done with them, and that He had opened the door of faith to the Gentiles, so they stayed there a long time with the disciples. And what we see here is that they are giving a congregational report to let them know what God has done through them. And what an encouragement that must have been. Many times missionaries will come back from the field and that they will give us a report of all that they had done there and the souls that have been won. And I would encourage that to happen even today, because it is, in essence, a shot in the arm to the congregation. Many people simply cannot go themselves, but they can support someone. And these men and women supported Paul and Barnabas in their missionary trip, and they got to receive the benefits from that. And thus we conclude Paul and Barnabas' first missionary trip. We see how God has worked in them, and we need to continue on as we look at Acts chapter 15 as what happens next. But great joy is occurring because of what we see in God's Word being spread. Anytime God's Word is spread and people are won to it, it is a time of rejoicing. And I hope that you're getting a lot from these lessons as well, and I hope that you are growing as well as we see Paul and Barnabas and yet many others as they are spreading the gospel message. I hope that you can be back with us next time as we get into Acts chapter 15 and see where that word goes. Thank you very much for your time.

The Dayspring from on high hath visited us to give light unto them that sit in darkness and in the shadow of death, to guide our feet into the way of peace. Dayspring is an effort to be in touch with good people who love God and who believe that the Bible is His Word.

0: Dayspring is brought to you by your neighbors from Churches of Christ in this area. And now, visit with us as we draw near to God.
1: We're grateful for your being in our audience today. Galatians chapter 6, verse 2. That's where we'll start. That verse from Paul's pen says, "Bear ye one another's burdens, and so fulfill the law of Christ." Bear one another's burdens. A lot is said about that in the New Testament. Back in Romans chapter 15 and verse 1, the Bible says, "We then that are strong ought to bear the infirmities of the weak and not to please ourselves." The strong are obligated to help bear the infirmities of the weak. 1 Thessalonians. In 1 Thessalonians chapter 5 and verse 14, the Bible says, "Now we exhort you, brethren, warn them that are unruly, comfort the feeble-minded, support the weak, be patient toward all men." There is another example of the kind of an attitude that those who are Christians ought to have toward their weaker brothers and sisters in Christ. Quite often in the book of Hebrews, for instance, in Hebrews chapter 3 and verse 13, the apostle wrote, "But exhort one another daily, while it is called today, lest any of you be hardened through the deceitfulness of sin." Exhort one another on a daily basis, while it is called today, lest any of you be hardened through the deceitfulness of sin. There's an admonition to help your brother or sister in Christ. Hebrews chapter 10. Hebrews chapter 10 and at verse 25, verse 26, the Bible says we should help those who are infirm. The Bible says, "Let us draw near with a true heart in full assurance of faith, having our hearts sprinkled from an evil conscience and our body washed with pure water. And then let us consider one another to provoke unto love and good works, not forsaking the assembling of some as the manner of some is, but exhorting one another, and so much the more as ye see the day approaching." Consider one another to provoke unto love and good works. My good friend, there is that admonition repeated so often in the Bible. Galatians 6 and 2, where we start. "Bear ye one another's burdens, and so fulfill the law of Christ." What kind of burdens are we to help bear? Many and varied burdens. 2 Corinthians. In 2 Corinthians chapter 1 and at verse 8, the Bible says, "For we would not, brethren, have you ignorant of our trouble, which came to us in Asia, that we were pressed out of measure, above strength, for as much that we despaired even of life." Well, there's a burden. Their burdens were so heavy they despaired of life itself. Later in that same 2 Corinthian letter, in chapter 5 and at verse 4, the Bible says, "We then that are in this tabernacle do groan, being burdened, not for that we would be unclothed, but clothed upon, that mortality might be swallowed up of life." Our burdens are heavy to bear. And we are struggling as we live here below. Job wrote this in Job chapter 14. "Man that is born of woman is of a few days and very full of trouble. He cometh forth as a flower and is cut down. He fleeth as a shadow and continueth not." Of a few days and very full of trouble. To live in this old world in a body of clay is to invite troubles into your life. An abundance of troubles will follow you because you're human. Back in the Psalms, in the 55th Psalm, at verse 22, the psalmist wrote, "Cast thy burden upon the Lord, and he will sustain thee. He shall never suffer the righteous to be moved." Cast your burden. You have burdens. Cast those burdens on the Lord. That's the proper place to put them. 1 Peter 5 and verse 7 says, "Cast your care on him, for he cares for you." There are burdens all around us. James 4 and verse 7, James said, "Be afflicted and mourn and weep. Let your laughter be turned into mourning and your joy into heaviness." Why, James? Because of the problems that are in your life. Specifically, problems that are associated with sin. And you should mourn over those sins and desperately seek for some solution, forgiveness. "Be afflicted and mourn and weep. Let your laughter be turned into mourning and your joy into heaviness." As you look for forgiveness. And then there's a matter of our health. It brings problems into our lives. 2 Corinthians 4, verse 16. Paul wrote, "For which cause we faint not, but though our outward man perish, yet the inward man is renewed day by day. Our light affliction, which is but for a moment, works for us a far more exceeding and eternal weight of glory." So you and I have problems. We have burdens to bear of all sorts and kinds. We are bearing burdens. Discouragement,

Bear ye one another's burdens, and so fulfill the law of Christ. Bear each other's burdens. I ask the question, how can I help bear your burdens? How can you help bear my burdens? Well, in many different ways. But for instance, when I pray, one of the things I pray about are the burdens that my brothers and sisters in Christ must bear. And in praying, I'm asking God to help my brothers and sisters bear those burdens. Ephesians chapter 3, verse 14. Paul wrote, I press toward the mark for the prize of the high calling of God in Christ Jesus. But back in chapter 3 of Ephesians at verse 14, Paul said, for this cause I bow my knees unto the Father of our Lord Jesus Christ, of whom the whole family in heaven and earth is named, that he would grant you according to the riches of his glory to be strengthened with might by his Spirit in the inner man, that Christ may dwell in your hearts by faith, that ye being rooted and grounded in love may be able to comprehend with all the saints what is the breadth and length and depth and height, and to know the love of Christ which passes knowledge, that ye may be filled with all the fullness of God. There's an admonition for me to pray for you in your time of trial. Pray every day for you, that you may be strengthened, and that trial may be lifted. Your burden may go away. Discouragement, persecution, we pray about that. Romans 1 and verse 9, Paul said, I pray for you daily. He was an apostle who prayed for his readers. He not only wrote them a letter, but he said, meantime, I'm praying for you. Back in Proverbs. In Proverbs chapter 15 and at verse 22, Solomon wrote, without counsel, purposes are disappointed, but in the multitude of counselors, they are established. Now notice carefully what Paul says. A man hath joy by the answer of his mouth, and a word spoken in the season. How good is it? How good is a word that's spoken at just the right time? That's what I can do to help my brother in his burden bearing. And my brother can help me in the same way. Proverbs 25 at verse 11. The Bible says, a word fitly spoken is like apples of gold in pictures of silver. A word fitly spoken, a valuable thing, to help my brother who's bearing heavy burdens. I'm to pray for him fervently. I'm also to speak words of encouragement to him. Matthew chapter 10. In Matthew chapter 10, verse 22, the Bible says, ye shall be hated of all men for my name's sake, but he that endureth to the end, the same shall be saved. Endure to the end, helping others. There's the idea. And later in that chapter, at verse 42, Jesus said, whosoever shall give to drink unto one of these little ones a cup of cold water, only in the name of a disciple, verily I say unto you, he shall in no wise lose his reward. The little one needs a cup of cold water. If you respond to that need, Jesus said, you shall in no wise lose your reward. How can I help my brother who's bearing burdens?

0: I can extend my hand to help him, to pray for him, to speak words of encouragement, to reach out to him in his time of need, and thus help bear the burdens of that brother. Bear you one another's burdens. Listen, and so fulfill the law of Christ. What does that mean? I'm going to fulfill the law of Christ by helping to bear my brother's burdens. In the book of 2 Samuel, in 2 Samuel chapter 7, and at about verse 14, here's what Samuel wrote. Samuel said, "When thy days be fulfilled, and thou shalt sleep with thy fathers, I will set up thy seed after thee, which shall proceed out of thy bowels, and I will establish his kingdom. He shall build an house for my name, and I will establish the throne of his kingdom forever." God is talking about David. David's going to reach out to those around him. And he says, "When thy days be fulfilled, and thou shalt sleep with thy fathers." What does that word "fulfill" mean? Well, it means when his life is over. When he's lived out his days on this earth. When your days are fulfilled and you sleep with your fathers. Well, perhaps in a sense similar to that, now in our text, Galatians 6 and 2, "Bear you one another's burdens and so fulfill your days." Well, perhaps. The Bible says in Matthew 5 at verse 17, Jesus said, "Think not that I've come to destroy the law or the prophets. I'm not come to destroy, but to fulfill. Verily I say unto you, till heaven and earth pass, one jot or one tittle shall in no wise pass from the law till all be fulfilled." With reference to the Old Testament, Jesus said it's all going to be fulfilled. That is, what that Old Testament said about the coming of Christ will be fulfilled. It'll all be fulfilled. Jesus said, "I won't destroy it, but I will work to fulfill it." That means to fulfill its purpose. And in that sense, our text says, "Bear one another's burdens, and so fulfill the law of Christ." James chapter 2. In James chapter 2, at verse 8, James Rickard says, "If ye fulfill the royal law according to the scripture, thou shalt love thy neighbor as thyself, ye do well." How can I fulfill the royal law, James? I can fulfill the royal law by loving my neighbor. That's what the law intends for me to do. And when I have done that, then I have fulfilled a purpose of the law. Love my neighbor. Love my neighbor as myself. Luke chapter 24. In Luke chapter 24, verse 44, Jesus said, "These are the words which I spake unto you while I was yet with you, that all things must be fulfilled, which were written in the law of Moses, and in the prophets, and in the Psalms concerning me." I fulfill it all. All which the law and the prophets, the Psalms said about me, I'm going to fulfill. So by checking the law and the prophets and the Psalms, we'll find that many things were said about Christ before he came. Jesus assures us that he's going to fulfill all of those things that were said about him. So when Jesus came and died for our sins and was taken back up into heaven, he could say in his dying hour, it is finished. All of this has been fulfilled that was spoken about me in the law of Moses, in the Psalms, and in the prophets. Romans chapter 13, an interesting text. In Romans chapter 13, on a number of occasions in that beautiful chapter, listen, Romans 13 and verse 8. The Bible says, "For this cause pay ye tribute also, for they that are God's ministers, attending continually upon the very thing." Now, verse 8. "Owe no man anything but to love one another. For he that loveth another, he that loveth another hath fulfilled the law." Well, love one another, love my brother and sister in Christ. In so doing, I shall fulfill the law. And that's what Jesus said he'd come to do. I did not come to destroy the law. I came to fulfill it. And again, there in that same chapter of Romans, at verse 10, Paul wrote, "Love worketh no evil to his neighbor. Therefore, love is the fulfilling of the law." The Lord wants you to love your neighbor, to love your brother and sister in Christ. And when you've done that, you have fulfilled an important aspect of the law. Galatians. In Galatians chapter 5, something similar to that is said in Galatians 5 and verse 14. Listen to this text. Galatians 5 and verse 14. Paul wrote, "All the law is fulfilled in one word, even in this: thou shalt love thy neighbor as thyself." Now, in our text, Paul writes to the Galatians in another part of that book and says, "Bear ye one another's burdens, and so fulfill the law of Christ." We're going to fulfill it. By doing what? By loving our neighbor. That's the way we will fulfill the law. In the book of Luke, Luke chapter 24. Listen to this beautiful text. In Luke 24, at verse 44. He said unto them, "These are the words which I spake unto you while I was yet with you, that all things must be fulfilled, which were written in the law of Moses, and in the prophets, and in the Psalms concerning me." Jesus came to fulfill what was written of him in the Old Testament, and he did that. He fulfilled it all. Now, good friend, in that beautiful text in Galatians 6 and verse 2, please notice, "Bear ye one another's burdens and so fulfill the law of Christ." The law of Christ and grace, love, is not incompatible. They're compatible with one another. Grace and law are compatible terms. Romans chapter 8, in Romans chapter 8 and verse 2, Paul made this astounding statement near the close of his letter to the Romans. He made this astounding statement. "For the law of the Spirit of life in Christ Jesus has made me free from the law of sin and death." the law that brings sin and death, I've been separated from by the law of the Spirit of life in Christ Jesus. Tremendous thought. So, in the book of James, chapter 1 and verse 25, James said, "Whoso looketh into the perfect law of liberty and continueth therein, he being not a forgetful hearer, but a doer of the work, this man shall be blessed in his deed." The law of the Spirit of the law of liberty continues therein. "He being not a forgetful hearer, but a doer of the work, this man shall be blessed in his deed." The law of the Spirit of life in Christ Jesus. The law and love go together. There's that beautiful text, Galatians chapter 6 and verse 2. "Bear ye one another's burdens, and so fulfill the law of Christ." Law is not exclusive, and helping others is not exclusive. We love one another, and that's the fulfilling of the law. So the Bible teaches us to learn how to love one another, and reach down to help when a brother stumbles. So fulfill the law of Christ. Thank you for being with us today. We've enjoyed our visit. Until the next time, may the goodness of God be yours in full measure.
1: 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May your joy be full. May the peace of God rule in your hearts. And may the light of Christ brighten heaven's way.
2: Years ago, I knew a man who loved being cantankerous. He was often the lone dissenter in voting and planning meetings. He never met an idea that he actually liked, unless it was his. He often got angry when things changed, or he would burst out in anger when he didn't like something. He was a grumpy old man. Paul said, "Love is not irritable," 1 Corinthians 13:5. This means love is not easily provoked to anger. We have all avoided someone because they were unpredictable, getting angry over little things and pettiness. Yet love is not so petty. When coupled with love's first action, love is patient, there is an overwhelming idea that showing love means not letting ourselves fly off the handle every time something doesn't go our way. Life often doesn't go as planned. People irritate us, schedules stress us, policies drive us crazy, but the heart of love rolls with the punches.

0: words of life.
1: Hello again and welcome to Banner of Truth. I'm Mike Hickson and I have with me today Brother Garland Elkins. Brother Elkins, it's always so good to be with you.
2: Well, I look forward to these sessions.
1: Brother Elkins, I always look forward to talking to you and to trying to pick your brain a little bit and learn from you. And I think you've got a lot of knowledge that you have stored up through the years, and I appreciate so much your willingness to share that knowledge, not just with myself, but also with our viewing audience. We're talking about distinctive New Testament Christianity, and there is a difference in distinctive New Testament Christianity and what a lot of people see passed off in the world as quote-unquote Christianity.
2: Well, there's as much difference as there is between a real dollar and a counterfeit dollar. They're not the same.
1: Okay. So what we want to do, our goal is to go back and to simply try to follow what the New Testament teaches and to be members of the church that we read about in the New Testament. As Peter has said in 1 Peter chapter 4, verse 11, if any man speak, let him speak as the oracles of God. And I know that you've often quoted from Paul in 1 Thessalonians chapter 5, where he said, prove all things, test all things, mm-hmm. and then hold fast that which is good. The litmus test of anything in religion has to be one source, doesn't it?
2: It does. And it's this book. It's the New Testament.
1: That's right.
2: Now, we do believe the Old Testament. Some people say we don't, but we do. It's written for our learning, Romans 15:4. But we are under the New Testament.
1: That's right.
2: And the book of Hebrews and other places teaches that.
1: That's right. And so in looking to the New Testament, Jesus emphasized true worship. That's the kind of worship the Father seeketh, and that's what pleases the Father. In Colossians chapter 3, Paul said, whatsoever you do in word or in deed, do all in the name of the Lord Jesus Christ. What would it mean for somebody to do something in the name of the Lord?
2: Well, it means to do it by His authority. In other words, when Philip went down to Samaria and preached the gospel to them, one thing he preached was the name of Christ, that is, the authority of Christ. If you cannot do the thing in religion by the authority of Christ, you better not do it.
1: So whatever we do, either in word or in deed.
2: Well, in word is what you say, deed is what you do.
1: That's right.
2: So whatever you do in word or deed, do all in what?
1: The name of the Lord, by
2: right.
1: His authority. So that means we have to have a thus saith the Lord. I don't think that's old-fashioned, archaic, narrow-minded. That's simply biblical.
2: Well, when we get to the judgment, we'll be glad if we did it, and we'd be lost if we do not. In John 12:48, Christ said, he that rejected me and receiveth not my words hath one that judgeth him. Mm-hmm. The word which I have spoken shall judge him in the last day.
1: That's right. And Paul in Romans chapter 2, verse 2, we know that the judgment of God is according to truth.
2: Mm-hmm.
1: Truth, as you've pointed out in John 17:17, is God's word, is it not?
2: Exactly, exactly.
1: So we're trying to duplicate New Testament Christianity, and by that we simply mean we're trying to go back to the first century and be what they were. If we do what they did, then we become what they were.
2: Well, the seed always brings forth according to its kind. Mm-hmm. And in Luke 8:11, now the parable is this, the seed is the word of God. And then down in verse 15, he says the good soil is the honest and good heart. Now, when people heard the seed, the word of God, when it was planted in their heart in the first century, it brought forth Christians. It didn't bring forth Catholics, Jehovah's Witness. It didn't bring forth any kind of man-made name. Mm-hmm. It brought forth the name of Christ.
1: That's right. Well, had you polled someone, go back to Pentecost Day. If you had stopped someone on their way back home and said, oh, by the way, what member of the church are you? What would they have said, Brother Elkins?
2: Well, they would say, I don't know what you're talking about. There's just one church.
1: Because there were no denominations.
2: Mm.
1: Nothing as we see it today.
2: No, there were sects of the Jews and things of that nature, but as far as the denomination in the world today, not a one of them goes back to the day of Pentecost. Now, for any church to be the Lord's church, it has to begin at the place the Lord said it would begin, and the Old Testament prophets prophesied the church would begin in Jerusalem.
1: That's right.
2: And the New Testament apostles pointed out these things were fulfilled that day.
1: That's right. So we're going back to Jerusalem. Really, forward progress is backwards, mm-hmm. in the sense that we're trying to go back and duplicate what they were and what they did. So if we look at the worship of the New Testament church in the first century, I know that we've talked about preaching, and we've discussed giving and the Lord's Supper, and those are important acts of worship. And the word worship means acts of reverence paid to deity. We're giving God the honor and homage that he's due.
2: You know, in Acts 2:42, it is said, after it said in verse 41, then that the glad received his word were baptized, and the same day there added on them about 3,000 souls. Verse 42, and they continued steadfastly in the apostles' doctrine and fellowship, and the breaking of bread, and in prayers. So the acts of conversion were practiced, acts of worship were practiced on the day of Pentecost forward.
1: Okay, so the various acts of worship, one of the acts of worship that we have yet to discuss is prayer. Mm-hmm. And prayer was an important facet of the New Testament church. In 1 Timothy chapter 2, Paul, in discussing the one who would lead public prayer, said, I will therefore that men pray everywhere, lifting up holy hands. The word for men there is male only, is it not?
2: Oh, it is. It eliminates the woman leading the prayer, because men are to do that. And that doesn't mean women do not pray. They do. But they're not to take the leadership in it.
1: Now, Brother Elkins, I know that in this day and time, when people are so concerned about being politically correct, mm-hmm. some would say, well, you guys are just old-fashioned and chauvinistic. But Brother Elkins, that's not chauvinistic or old-fashioned. It's being biblical, is it not?
2: Being biblical. And here's something that people need to remember. If you go beyond what's written in here, you do not have God.
1: That's right.
2: And if you do not have God, you're without hope, both in death and on the day of judgment. You'd be without hope. You know, in 2 John 9-11, John said, whosoever transgresseth, that means to go beyond. Whosoever transgresseth and abideth not in the doctrine of Christ hath not God. He that abideth in the doctrine of Christ, he hath both the Father and the Son. Mm-hmm. If there come any unto you and bring not this doctrine, receive him not into your house, neither bid him Godspeed, for he that biddeth him Godspeed is partaker of his evil deeds. Now you take, for example, men like Brigham Young are the founder of Mormonism, or the founder of any other sect. You know, they've gone beyond the word of the Lord. Mm-hmm. And those who follow endorse that. Well, what did he say? Notice he said, whosoever transgresseth and abideth not in the doctrine of Christ hath not God. He that abideth in the doctrine of Christ, he hath both the Father and the Son. Mm-hmm. If there come any unto you and bring not this doctrine, receive him not into your house, neither bid him Godspeed, for he that biddeth him Godspeed is partaker of his evil deeds. And Paul left one of his associates in a certain place to appoint elders in every city, and they had to do it according to the word of the Lord.
1: That's right. So, Brother Elkins, when we talk about the doctrine of Christ and abiding in the doctrine of Christ and the acts of worship, in 1 Timothy chapter 2, Paul said that God desires all men to be saved. The word men there would reference both male and female. God desires creation. But when he got down to verse 8, he restricts the leader in worship to males only.
2: That's right.
1: Now, there's a divine principle laid down in 1 Timothy chapter 2 with regard to the role of women in the church. And I know that there are some out there that are probably thinking, now, wait a minute, this is the 21st century. Surely we're beyond that now. Brother Elkins, and I can just imagine some saying, you don't understand. These women have lots of ability, and there are women that are very intelligent, extremely intelligent, probably more so than a lot of men. There are women that have tremendous abilities in a lot of areas of life. But with regard to the work of the church, the realm of worship, God restricts. It's not about ability, it's about authority.
2: Right, and the same God who gave us all abilities to various degrees gave us this to govern it. Mm-hmm. And you know, the Bible says in 1 Corinthians 14:23-26, among other things, if therefore the whole church be come together in one place, And that's, he said, let your all speak. He condemned that. But he said, let your women keep silence in the churches.
0: That's right. That's right.
2: For it is not permitted unto them to speak, but they're commanded to be under obedience, as also saith the law. And if they will learn anything, let them ask their husbands at home, for it's a shame for women to speak in the church. Now, that's talking about speaking over the man, mm-hmm. because when a woman sings, she speaks, and the whole church sings.
0: That's
2: but
0: right.
2: the song leader is in charge and not the woman.
0: That's right.
2: And so we each one must stay in our place.
0: Okay, so in terms of our worship to God, and I want us to just maybe spend a moment or two here. Women pray, they just don't lead in the corporate assembly. Women partake of the Lord's Supper, but they don't stand in front of the congregation and serve, because that would be an authoritative position.
2: Sure.
0: Women have the opportunity to sing, and they do so in a corporate setting, but they don't take the lead. To do so, Brother Elkins, would be a violation of New Testament Scripture, would it not?
2: It definitely would. I heard a woman preacher just happened to have my radio on some weeks ago, and she talked about something Paul said about that, and she said that really irked her or ruffled her feelings or something. Well, I tell you what, I know it ruffles the Lord for her to be a preacher. She doesn't have any right to do that. You know, the Bible tells us that I suffer not a woman to teach nor to usurp authority over the man.
0: Mm-hmm.
2: So she can do all those things you said and other things as long as she does not usurp authority over the man. She cannot usurp authority over the man with God's approval.
0: That's right. And by the way, in 1 Timothy chapter 2, the argument used by Paul goes back to creation. It wasn't cultural.
2: Oh, they say, oh, it's only culture. Mm-hmm. But listen, Paul said that he goes back to Adam and Eve, that Adam was first formed, then Eve.
0: That's right.
2: And that Adam was not first in the sin that Eve was. They both sinned.
0: Yes.
2: But the devil deceived Eve, and then she
0: fell into transgression. That's right. So, Brother Elkins, let's just say hypothetically that somebody's viewing this program and they are worshiping in a congregation, and they have now started using women to lead prayer, to wait on the Lord's table, to speak.
2: Well, they've apostatized. I would not worship with that congregation. I would not even be there except if I could come in and show them where they're wrong.
0: Okay. So, and really that was the point. What would you do in a setting like that?
2: I would either expose the error, or I would leave and go to a faithful congregation or start one, because you're bidding them Godspeed. And they say, well, you know, it doesn't bother me. That's not the question. Does it bother the Lord?
0: Well, if you don't have the Lord's approval, you're on thin ice, mm-hmm. to say the least. Brother Elkins, another area of worship has to do with our singing. And of course, the Bible tells us that we're to sing and make melody in our heart to the Lord. Paul would say, sing with grace in your hearts to the Lord. Singing is of course, done in the corporate assembly. We don't have in churches of Christ, well, there may be in some, but I'm talking about churches of Christ
2: that are faithful,
0: that are striving to follow the teaching of the New Testament. We don't have choirs, and we don't have solos, because you can't worship by proxy, can you?
2: No, you cannot.
0: And so we have a song leader who directs the congregation, but we all sing together. Now, I know that there have been some congregations that have said, you know what, in an effort to reach those who are in the world, and in the world today, people are so used to mechanical instruments and music, what we've got to do is bring some instruments in, jazz up the service, and that'll bring people in. But do we have authority for that?
2: No authority whatever. And in an effort to reach people in the world, the one who does it becomes a sinner himself, because it's a sin to go beyond the word of the Lord. It's a sin to corrupt the worship of the church. And some people say, oh, I feel better about Christian, I'm more pious. No, you're not. You may think you are, but you're not pious in the righteous sense of the word.
1: Didn't Solomon say there's a way that seemeth right unto a man, but the end thereof are the ways of death?
2: He did.
1: Just because we may feel something. As a matter of fact, Solomon said, he that trusteth in his own heart is what?
2: He said he was a fool.
1: That's right. So we can't go on feelings. What we need to go on is faith.
2: Exactly.
1: The faith that's revealed in the Scriptures. Brother Elkins, I know that the Bible says sing. And there are some people who are going to say, well, wait a minute. I know the Bible says sing, but the Bible doesn't say you can't play an instrument.
2: Well, let me ask you this question. Suppose a mother sends us her son to the store to get some milk and bread. But a big truck drives up after a while with sacks of potatoes and so many other things that it took a big truck to bring it. And she says, well, why are these things here? He said, you didn't say not to buy them.
1: That's right. That's right.
2: Well, you know, she would say, I told you what to buy, and that eliminates all the other. When the Lord says sing, that eliminates instrumentation.
1: That reminds me of when I was just a little fella. I guess I was probably in first or second grade, and of course, times were a lot different then. And my grandfather had, of course, picked me up from school sometimes, and I never will forget, we stopped at the grocery store, and here I am, 6-7 years old, maybe, and at that time, you didn't think anything about sending a 6-7-year-old into the grocery store and picking something up. He gave me a dollar bill, and he said, now run in and get a pack of cookies. And so I went in and got a pack of cookies, and on my way through the line, I happened to see a pack of Milk Duds. And so I thought, well, I'll just pick those up, too. I never will forget, Brother Elkins, when I got out to the car, boy, he was really upset with me. Well, he said, get cookies. Mm-hmm. That meant you get cookies and cookies only.
2: Sure.
1: You don't get anything else.
2: You didn't have the authority to do it.
1: And so he didn't have to tell me. Now, that means when you go through the line, you don't pick up Milk Duds and Zag Nuts and Clark Bars or anything else. Mm-hmm. You get cookies. And by the same token, go back to Genesis chapter 6. When God told Noah that he's going to destroy the world by means of a flood, he said, make thee an ark of gopher wood. Brother Elkins, did he have to tell Noah in the long ago, okay, Noah, now that means you can't use pine and you can't use oak?
2: He didn't have to tell him not to use anything else explicitly. He'd already eliminated when he said you use gopher wood.
1: That's right. Okay, so we understand that principle. We understand it if we send somebody to the store. We understand it in reading about Noah. When we come to a little bit further in history and we read about the Mosaic dispensation, God set apart the tribe of Levi to function in his priestly duties. Only the tribe of Levi. He didn't have to
2: specify. Even Christ, while upon earth, couldn't be the high priest because he came from the tribe of Judah, according to Hebrews 7.
1: And the writer there said, of which tribe Moses
2: spake nothing.
1: That's exactly right. So if God says to sing, wouldn't that necessarily exclude everything else?
2: Well, it would. We're to speak where the Bible speaks, remain silent where it's silent.
1: Brother Elkins, I was reading the other day an article that had appeared originally in the Spiritual Sword. And I know that you and Brother Warren many years ago started the Spiritual Sword Journal. And, of course, it's had many years.
2: Well, Brother Warren started it, but I came later and worked with him on it.
1: And I think he was editor, you were co-editor, is that correct?
2: Mm-hmm.
1: There was a great article, and it was penned by Brother William Woodson. Brother Woodson was a great church historian.
2: Mm-hmm.
1: And he had gone back in history and tried to identify when musical instruments first began creeping into, quote-unquote, worship services, religious circles. And based on what he could best determine, you could go back to around 600. He said that there were some that advocated as far back as possibly the 3rd century, he said, but I think the evidence is greater for around 600 or so. But the bottom line is, whether it's 600 or 300, it's still too late to be apostolic.
2: Sure. Yeah, in other words, what we have revealed is all things that pertain unto life and godliness.
1: That's right.
2: 2 Peter 1:3, all of this other is man-made.
1: So, Brother Elkins, in the New Testament, when we read the New Testament, and when we read about the early church, the early saints, is there any evidence whatsoever that they used an instrument?
2: There's none whatever. You know, one could search, if he could live as long as Methuselah, 969 years, to find where they used instrumental music in the worship of the New Testament church, he could not find it. He would be like a blind man in a dark cellar looking for a black cat that was not there to begin with. It's just not there. You know, brilliant men have tried to find it.
1: Well, they have. So if we go back and we're trying to be the apostolic church, that is, we're trying to be the church of the New Testament, church of the first century, there's no evidence in Scripture. There's no historical evidence.
2: No evidence of any congregation ever using it.
1: So here's my question. Why would we think we have the authority to use it?
2: Well, there's no reason to think it, but the person is either deceived or deliberately does it. But in either cases, it's wrong. In case it's wrong because God doesn't authorize it.
1: Brother Elkins, in your preaching life, have you seen brethren that maybe at one time staunchly defended a cappella singing and then moved to the other side of the pendulum and said, you know what, I really don't see it's that big of a deal?
2: I have seen that, but this book hasn't changed. It still says we're to sing. It doesn't say we're to sing and play. If so, if anybody sees this program, send the scripture to us that says it, if you can find it.
1: The psalmist,
2: I assure you, you can't.
1: The psalmist said in Psalm 119:89, forever, O Lord,
2: thy word is settled in heaven.
1: So God's word, it doesn't change with the times, does it?
2: It does.
1: Transcends culture.
2: It does.
1: But it doesn't change with culture.
2: Doesn't. And you know, a lot of people make the argument on it's just a cultural matter, but they have no proof for it.
1: That's right.
2: It's
1: okay,
2: just an assumption.
1: Brother Elkins, I know that there's probably somebody watching the program right now and they're thinking, well, now wait a minute. I know I read in the book of Psalms where they used instruments. How do you respond to that?
2: Well, I just use the Lord's statement about him in Luke 24:44. It is said that all things in the Psalms and the law of Moses and the prophets, they all were fulfilled in Christ.
1: That's right. So if we go back to the Old Testament, We're under a different law, too, are we not?
2: We are.
1: So
2: they offered animal sacrifice. Will those same people do that today?
1: That's right. So we can't go back to the Mosaic dispensation or the patriarchal period and justify our usage of the instrument today. Now there are some, I mentioned a moment ago, that say, well, it'll draw a crowd. It'll draw people when we lead them to Christ.
2: Well, a wrestling match might draw a crowd, but that wouldn't make it right and have it in worship.
1: Well, and I guess my question was, does the end justify the means? It doesn't.
2: It does not.
1: So, Brother Elkins, when we look at the five specific acts of worship, and we talk about worshiping God, there are some, and I know that there have been some in the past, even within the church, that have said, okay, I understand the five acts of worship, but all of life is worship.
2: That's not true, because, you know, worship is something you do that is specified of the Lord. Take, for example, when Abraham took Isaac up, went to Mount Moriah and took him up to offer him. He thought he was going to offer him. The Lord stopped him from doing it, but he was just seeing whether he'd obey him or not. But you remember that he said to the young men that were with him and about the donkey, mm-hmm. to abide with the donkey,
1: that's right,
2: till the last, and I go yonder and worship.
1: And then come again.
2: And come again. See, it wasn't worship while they were walking up the hill. It was going to be worship when they got to the place of worship and did the acts that God commanded.
1: That's right. So worship has a definitive starting time.
2: It does.
1: A definitive ending time. Worship involves mental activity.
2: It does. You know, I've heard people say words like this, or maybe seen them quoted, where they claim even taking out the garbage was worship. Well, that's not so. That's, you may be serving the Lord as his servant and showing the right example to people watching you or something. But that's service. But worship means a reverence paid to God.
1: Don't you like, you remember, I'm sure you're very familiar with the little sign or the logo that happened to be present in a lot of buildings that said, enter to worship, that is, into the auditorium, but leave to serve.
2: Mm-hmm.
1: I think that summarizes it. I think so too.
2: Worship is something that is authorized to the Lord, done with specific acts.
1: Now, Brother Elkins, sometimes people have read the New International Version Romans 12, 1 and 2, where it talks about your spiritual worship.
2: There's that's not a correct translation there.
1: And that's what I wanted to point out. Giving the impression that life is worship.
2: Sure. You know, you can take some of these pseudo translations, and if you believe their error, of course you'd say it was all right. But I don't believe any of the error that's in there anywhere else.
1: That's right. So, in discussing New Testament worship, distinctive New Testament Christianity, the five acts of worship are non-negotiable, are they not?
2: That's exactly
1: right. Now, Brother Elkins, we could preach, we could sing, and we could pray 7 days a week, couldn't we?
2: Sure.
1: But we can only give and partake of the Lord's Supper on Sunday.
2: As an act authorized of God, that's exactly right. You know, a lot of denominations take up a contribution just about every time they come together. Mm-hmm. But the Lord's church is authorized to worship on Sunday. 1 Corinthians 16, 1 and 2. Now concerning the collection for the saints, as I've given order to the churches of Galatia, even so do ye upon the first day of the week, that every one of you lay by him in stores, God hath prospered him, that there be no gatherings when I come. Now, we are to worship on the first day of the week, but giving is a free will offering.
1: That's right.
2: Is one of those acts.
1: That's right. Now, Brother Elkins, with regard to the Lord's Supper, I know we've got less than 2 minutes left, but some have started worshiping God on Saturday evening.
2: Well, they might as well not worship, because it's vain worship. Christ said about the Pharisees, in vain do they worship me, teaching for doctrines the commandments of men. That's just a commandment of man. It's not
1: yes,
2: a commandment of the Bible.
1: So we have no authority to engage in worship on Saturday evening, give of our means, partake of the Lord's Supper, and feel as if we have fulfilled what God wants us to do on Sunday.
2: We have no Bible authority for it at all. Since we don't have much time, why don't you tell people how to do to become a member of the church?
1: Well, the Bible says, first of all, you need to hear the gospel. Because faith comes by hearing, hearing by the Word of God, Romans 10:17. And then with regard to believing in Jesus as the Son of God, the Lord himself said, except you believe that I'm he, you'll die in your sins, John 8:24. And then, of course, we have to repent, Acts 17, verse 30. God commands all men everywhere to repent. Pentecost Day, Peter instructed those people to repent. But we're also instructed to be baptized into Christ for the remission of sins, Acts 2:38, at which time God puts us in the body of Christ,
2: the
1: church.
2: He adds us to the church, doesn't he?
1: Yes, he does. Takes place same
2: time. And then we're to be faithful in serving the Lord. And that means in these acts of worship we've been discussing.
1: That's right. That's right. Faithful until death, as Jesus said, or unto death. And the promise is the crown of life. And the Stephanos, the victor's crown, is assured to all who live faithfully mm-hmm. for the Lord.
2: And listen, you notice on this program, the viewers could note, we don't ask for money.
1: That's right.
2: The church pays for this, our brethren individually. We're trying to get people to obey the gospel.
1: That's right. The goal is to get people to search the scriptures, mm-hmm. as Jesus said in John 5:39-40. Thank you, Brother Elkins, and thank you for being a part of our program. Look forward to seeing you again next week. Until then, God bless.

All authority has been given to me in heaven and on earth. Go, therefore, and make disciples of all the nations, baptizing them in the name of the Father, and of the Son, and of the Holy Spirit, teaching them to observe all things that I have commanded you. And lo, I am with you always.

compared to the immortal salvation, that is our hope of heaven, our living with the Almighty eternally. There is nothing with which to compare accurately. It can't be done. Friends, we are immortal souls. We've mentioned many times that we're made in the image and the likeness of God in Genesis chapter 1, verse 27. We noted also that the Lord said, God is a spirit, John 4, 24. Or we note also, verse 39, Luke chapter 24, that a spirit doesn't have flesh and bone. We are immortal spirits. In the image and the likeness of God, we have the right of choice. Deuteronomy 30, verse 19, I call heaven and earth a witness against you this day that I set before you life and death, the blessing and the curse. Therefore, choose. Now, choose life that thou mayest live, but the choice is ours. That is so important. Receiving the end of your faith, even the salvation of your soul. We've noted that many times. 1 Peter chapter 1 at verse 9. The ultimate aim of this life, if a man understands who he is his eternal well-being. You see, in this old world, we have a very limited time. We didn't bring it. We won't take it. While we're here, it isn't ours. The earth and the fullness thereof belong to God. Oh, and I remember that Jesus said, for what shall a man be profited if he should gain the whole world, lose his own soul? Matthew 16 at verse 26. We place the emphasis improperly if we aren't careful. The salvation of your soul. You are getting older every time your heart beats. Each time the clock ticks, we're that much closer to the end of this earthly tenure. Man born of woman is a few days and full of trouble. Cometh forth as grass and is cut down. He fleeth also as a shadow and continueth not. Didn't Job say that? What about chapter 14 at verse 1? James raised the question, what is your life? It is as but a vapor that appeareth for a little while and then vanisheth away. James chapter 4 verse 14. We're familiar with that figure of speech. The tea kettle on the stove. That vapor, when that water begins to boil, rises, what, maybe 6, 8, 10 inches? Where does it go? Evaporates. It's gone. It's no longer visible. What did you say, James? We'll just be here for a very short time. Life is like a vapor. It appears for a little time and then vanishes away. What preparation are you making for your eternal welfare? Now, we've been talking of the essentials of salvation, and I don't want to spend a great deal of time on review. We talked of the importance, the essentiality of an understanding Savior. And then, of course, there must be the proclamation of the good news of the Savior coming to redeem our souls. Oh, but then there must be the human response to that good news. I am to call upon the Lord. I am to give my life in humble obedience to the Lord's will. Now, in so doing, another essential of salvation, the shed blood of the Son of God, cleanses my soul from the guilt of sin. The old man of sin is thus done away. We're raised from the watery grave of baptism, a new creation in Christ. 2 Corinthians 5, verse 17. Interestingly enough, John tells us in 1 John chapter 1, verse 7, if we walk in the light, Psalms 119, verse 105, thy word is a lamp unto my feet, a light unto my path. If we walk in the light as he is in the light, we have fellowship one with another. And notice this language, it isn't punctiliar. It's not a single arrangement. It's linear, a continuous action, in other words. If we walk in the light as he is in the light, we have fellowship one with another, and the blood of Jesus Christ, his Son, quite literally, keeps on cleansing us from all sin. You see, that's the advantage of being a child of God. Oh, that's in consequence of the old man of sin being done away. Raised from the watery tomb, a perfect individual. No, no, no, no, no. We're sinners. We make mistakes. We fall short. Oh, but the sin has been removed. And we have been added by the Lord to the church. Acts 2, verse 47. Yeah, but the church is the family or house of God. 1 Timothy chapter 3 at verse 15. Right. So then, when I, in obedience to the fundamental principles of the gospel, my response to the good news that has been preached, the gospel, I'm a child of God. Right.
Oh, God loves his children. No longer strangers and sojourners, but fellow citizens with the saints and of the household of God. Ephesians 2 at verse 19. God loves his children. That's the advantage of being in Jesus Christ. That's the advantage of being in the church, purchased with his blood. The significance of that? Well, the application of the blood of Christ, when one by faith is baptized into Christ, he's saved. Mark 16, verse 16. Yeah, but the Lord adds the saved to the church. Right, Acts 2, verse 47. So the church, then, is made up of the redeemed. Right, redeemed by the blood of Jesus Christ. What did it? Well, then we are the children of God. Right, in the house of God, which is the church. 1 Timothy chapter 3, verse 15. Right. Well, you know the advantage of that. You could go back to Exodus chapter 12, and you remember God had struck the land of Egypt 9 times with terrible plagues, devastated that country. Well, Pharaoh's heart was hardened. He didn't intend to let the Israelites go. God said, one plague more. He'll thrust you out with a mighty arm. Oh, but he told Moses, chapter 12, this will be the beginning of months unto you. On the 10th day of this first month, take a lamb 8 days to a year old and put him up. On the 14th day of this month, slay that lamb. If it be too much to be consumed by that family, call on the next door neighbor. Must be eaten in the night in which it's slain. Not a bone of its body shall be broken. Oh, and that which abides the daylight will be burned without the camp. What are we talking about here? Oh, the Passover lamb. Oh, but he said, I'm coming through the land, and the firstborn in every house in Egypt will die. There are no exceptions. That's Egyptian, Hebrew. In every house in Egypt, the firstborn will die. Oh, but he said to Moses, for the benefit of Israel, when you slay that lamb, take a bunch of hyssop, vegetation, dip it in the blood, and sprinkle it on the lintels and on the doorposts of the houses where you are. And he said, when I see the blood, I'll not permit the avenger to enter into the houses where you are. In other words, he said, when I see the blood, I'll pass over you. I remember that Paul said in 1 Corinthians chapter 5, verse 7, that Christ is our Passover. Right. What's he talking about? But he's talking to the church about their disposition of the sinful man within the congregation. They were to exercise the discipline of the withdrawal of fellowship, always done in love. Purge out the old leaven that you may become a new lump, even as you are unleavened. For our Passover hath been sacrificed, even Jesus. Wait a minute. Now, when the avenger came through the land of Egypt, at midnight there's a cry that arose. The firstborn in every house was dead, man and beast. Yeah, but there was not one Israelite that died. Why? They were in the house where the blood was on the lintels and the doorposts. Oh, then the avenger passed over them. Right. Christ is our Passover. 1 Corinthians 5, verse 7. Right. When I obey the fundamental principles of the gospel, I'm added by the Lord to the church. Acts 2, 4 to 7. Oh, that's the house of God. 1 Timothy chapter 3, verse 15. Right. Well, you do know that Christ is the door. John chapter 10 at verse 9. Oh, then you're aware that the blood is on the door. Acts chapter 20, verse 28. Right. Well, then you should know there's safety inside and death lurks outside. There's just two classes of responsible people in the world today. The lost and the saved. That is the world where man is without God and without hope. Ephesians 2:12. And those who've been called out of the lost state into the saved state. Called out, a Greek term, ekklesia, translated church. The lost and the saved, yes, that's the world and the church. On occasion, someone will say, well, now, which Bible, which God, which Christ, which blood? You want to read about one in this book. Friends, we need to confine our thinking and our conduct if indeed we're going to receive the end of our faith, even the salvation of our souls. We need to confine our thinking and our conduct to a thus saith the Lord. But when you talk about the essentials of salvation, there is a certain amount of

Psalms 119, verse 160. Until you have all that God has said on any one subject, you do not have the truth. You know, in Romans chapter 1 and on through chapter 6, Paul is contrasting, of course, the dispensation of the law, Moses, with the dispensation of grace. Oh, that was a system of works. Oh, this is a system of faith, essay. So it's not by works of law. Didn't he say that? Verse 20, Romans chapter 3. For by the works of the law shall no flesh be justified. For through the law cometh the knowledge of sin. Now that's what he said in Galatians chapter 3, verse 19. What then is the law? It was added because of transgression till the seed should come through whom the promise had been made. And so the law made sin sinful. Right. In Galatians 2, verse 16, you read the same statement. For by the works of the law shall no flesh be justified. Oh, and Paul continued there in Romans chapter 3 at verse 28. He said, we reckon, therefore, that a man is justified by faith, apart from the works of the law. Why, certainly. What is he doing here? He is contrasting the works of the law with faith. Also, in the Christian age, man is justified by faith. Well, no question about that. But somebody says, you see, that eliminates works. You see, that shows a total misunderstanding of God's word. Now, listen very carefully. In Ephesians chapter 2, verses 8 through 10, Paul said, for by grace have you been saved through faith. Wait a minute. Grace, that's unmerited favor. Oh, that's God's part. He has made available through the sacrificial death of his son the salvation of my soul. Right. That's grace. I had nothing to do with that. I don't deserve it. Otherwise, the word grace would not be used. Grace simply means unmerited favor. I deserve to be eternally lost. I'm a sinner. No question about it. Ah, for by grace have you been saved through faith. Now, God doesn't have faith. God is omniscient, all-knowing. Faith is the assurance of things hoped for, a conviction of things not seen. Hebrews 11 at verse 1. That's my part. So salvation is by grace through faith. Now, listen to him. He said, and that not of yourselves. No, no. This whole thing is provided by the unmerited favor of God. Not of works. Lest any man should boast. You can't brag about it. There's no way I could do enough good work to obligate God to save my worthless soul. No, sir. It can't be done that way. No, sir. No, no. Not a matter of boasting. Not a matter of works. Lest any man should boast. Now listen. For we are his workmanship, created in Christ Jesus unto good works, which God before prepared that we should walk in them. Wait, right? God prepared good works. What am I to do with them? Oh, nothing, because salvation is not of works. I'm not going to... Oh, no. We're talking about the works of faith. Oh. And faith without works is as dead as a doornail. Well, the word doornail isn't used there, but it's in verse 26 of James chapter 2. As the body without the spirit is dead, even so faith, if it have not works, is dead also. Well, now someone says, just a minute, preacher. Salvation is not of works. Right, not of works of merit, not by works of the law of Moses. Now say, what was it Paul said, and we've been through this time and again, Romans chapter 4, verse 3, was not Abraham our father justified by faith? Well, sure, no question about that. Ah, yeah, Abraham our father was justified. Oh, and he was accepted of God on that basis. Yes, sir. Romans 15, or Genesis 15 at verse 6, what saith the scripture? And Abraham believed God, and it was reckoned unto him for righteousness. Well, that's what Paul quoted, isn't it? Sure. Romans chapter 4 there at verse 3. You know what? Was not Abraham our father justified by faith? Right. What's he doing here in Romans chapter? He's contrasting the works of the law with the dispensation of faith, grace. Well, then Abraham was justified altogether by faith. By faith, what did you say, James? James chapter 2, beginning at verse 21. Was not Abraham our father justified by works, or in that he offered up Isaac his son upon the altar? Thou seest how that faith wrought with his works, and by works was faith made perfect. Now listen. And the scripture was fulfilled, which saith,

0: And Abraham believed God, and it was reckoned unto him for righteousness. That's Genesis 15, verse 6. Well, now, Paul is saying that Abraham was not justified by works. Right. Abraham was not justified by works of merit, whereby he could brag and say, no, if he had been, he could brag, but not to God. No, sir. And he couldn't be saved that way. No, no. Grace, through faith on Abraham's part. When was that faith made manifest? Well, when he did what God said. Who ever heard of a person saying, well, I believe in God, but God didn't know what he was talking about. I don't think what God said is necessary. That's irrelevant, non-essential, and unnecessary. I'm not... Friend, that's infidelity. That's not faith. Faith from the humble heart of man simply yields itself in obedience to the Lord's will. You see, though he were a son, yet learned he obedience by the things which he suffered. And having been made perfect, he became unto all them that obey him the author of eternal salvation. Isn't that Hebrews 5, verses 8 and 9? Think about that. He's the author of eternal salvation to whom? Those who do what he said. To those who obey him. So we're talking about works of faith. Why, certainly. Paul said, you know, he tried to be all things to all men, that he may by all means gain some. And he said to those who are without law is being without law. Or not being without law myself, but under law to Christ. You know what, Paul? Paul was under law to Christ. Oh, same thing. I'm under the instruction of the last will and testament of Jesus Christ. Law? Why, certainly, that's law. Oh, works? Why, certainly, that's works. But it's works of faith. It's not works of merit. It's not something that I can brag about and say, now, the Lord, the Lord doesn't owe me a thing. It is by the grace of God that I entertain the hope of eternal life. I am unworthy totally of his grace. So what do? I respond to his love. That is, I do what he said. That's called works of faith. But when you talk about the essentials of salvation, you remember there in the second chapter of the book of Acts, where this gospel was preached for the first time, men were cut to the heart, wanted to know what to do. Peter told them, and they that gladly received his word were baptized, and were added unto them in that day about 3,000 souls. Verse 41. Do you remember verse 42? And they continued steadfastly in the apostles' teaching, the fellowship, the breaking of bread, and the prayers. Ooh, then, an essential of salvation is scriptural worship. Why, sure. What is it? Hebrews 10:25? Not forsaking our own assembling together as the custom of some is, but exhort one another, and so much the more as you see the day approaching. For if we sin willfully, after having received a knowledge of the truth, there remaineth no longer a sacrifice for sin, but a certain fearful expectation of judgment, and a fierceness of fire which shall devour the adversary. They that set aside Moses' law died without compassion upon the word of two or three witnesses. Of how much sort of punishment, suppose ye, shall he be counted worthy, who hath trodden underfoot the Son of God, counted the blood of the covenant wherewith he was sanctified an unholy thing, and have done despite to the Spirit of grace? Through verse 27. Wait. What is he talking about? Friend, if language means anything, the subject is the assembly, the worship. If forsaking the assembly is treading underfoot the Son of God. It's counting the blood of the covenant wherewith we were sanctified an unholy thing. You say, oh, then worship is essential. Why, certainly. On the first day of the week, the disciples came together to break bread. Yes, sir. It's upon the first day of the week that Christ arose from the dead. Or it was on the first day of the week that he appeared to his apostles. It was on the first day of the week that the church had its beginning. The gospel was preached for the first time. You see, Leviticus 23 at verse 15, the Jews were to count on themselves seven Sabbaths from the Sabbath of the Passover, which was a high day. Seven sevens are 49. Until the day after the seventh Sabbath, oh, that's the first day of the week, 25, that was the 50th day from the Sabbath of the Passover. Right. Well, that was Pentecost. That's when the church had its beginning. Acts chapter 2, when the day of Pentecost was now come, they were all together in one place, etc., first verse of Acts chapter 2. So then the church had its beginning on the first day of the week, right? and Christians come together on the first day of the week? Why, sure, as I gave order to the churches of Galatia, so also do ye. On the first day of the week, let each one of you lay by him and store as God hath prospered him, that there be no gathering when I come. What is it, 1 Corinthians 16, verses 1 and 2? Why would they lay by on the first day of the week? That's when they're together. Well, that's when they come together, right. And I remember 1 Corinthians chapter 11. He said, when you come together, it's not possible to eat the Lord's Supper. Now, what he's saying is, due to your sinful reaction and attitude toward it, one is hungry, another is drunken, they're making a common meal out of it. This is a memorial. You're sinning. So when you come together with that attitude, it's not possible to eat the Lord's Supper. Oh, but what he's saying factually is, when you come together, you should take of this memorial in recognition of the purpose of your assembly. When was it? First day of the week. Oh, Christians come together on the first day of the week to worship. Right. And you know, it's amazing. But people have an idea. Well, I believe that God is, or I believe in Jesus Christ as his son, and I want to worship him. And friends, they engage in all kinds of activity. But Jesus said to that woman at the well, you remember, the hour cometh and now is when the true worshiper shall worship the Father in spirit and in truth. For such doth the Father seek to be his worshipers. For God is a spirit, and they that worship him must, that's an imperative, must worship in spirit and in truth. That's verses 23 and 24, John chapter 4. So then, we must worship God according to the dictates of his word. That's correct. Oh, but men today, it would seem, have an idea that, oh, you can worship God anyway, just so your heart is right. Your heart isn't right until it's centered upon eternal truth. You want to feel right, do right. Someone says, yes, but now we play the piano and the organ, we thump a friend. You can't do that and worship God. No, that's totally foreign to God's will. That's simply out of the question. You add to the instruction of the Lord, lose your soul. We're strictly forbidden to add to, delete from, or substitute for divine revelation. Many passages, Revelation chapter 22, verses 18 and 19 would suffice. Right in the end of the Bible, about the middle of the Bible, Proverbs 30, verses 5 and 6, every word of God is tried. He is a shield unto them that put their trust in him. Add thou not unto his word, lest he reprove thee, and thou be found a liar. What kind of music does God authorize in his worship? Oh, speaking one to another in psalms, hymns, and spiritual songs. Oh, singing praises to God. Right. A cappella. There's about 10 verses that deal with that. The fruit of lips. Didn't Paul say that, or the writer of Hebrews 13, verse 15? Sure, it's the fruit of lips. As a matter of fact, you can't do one thing that God wants done with the music that he authorized in worship with a mechanical instrument. Can't be done. Can't praise God. Can't edify one another. It's out of the question. Or somebody says, I like it. I'm not being worshipped. No. God is the object of our worship, and they that worship him must worship in spirit and in truth. So then, one of the essentials of salvation is acceptable, that is, scriptural worship. We pay homage to God by simply doing what he said. When we come together on the first day of the week, unite our hearts in prayer, we unite our voices in song. We teach and admonish one another. Oh, and we gather around the Lord's table on the first day of the week to commemorate the death, the resurrection, and yea, the second coming of Jesus Christ. What a wonderful thing. Oh, and we also have the privilege of giving of our means, which underwrites the expense of the spreading abroad of the good news of human redemption. That's it. That's what the Lord has said. Now somebody says, but now, that's dull, preacher. We want to change. We won't lose your soul. Don't add to God's word or delete from it. May God help us.
1: 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Box 1484, Dalton, Georgia, 30721. Often we get requests from those of you who want to learn more and study further about the Bible. We have available to you, free of charge, a new Bible study series. The first of this six-lesson series will be mailed to your house at your request. This Bible study is also offered free of charge. Preaching the Gospel is under the oversight of the elders at the Highland Church of Christ in Dalton, Georgia. It is fully funded by the members of the Churches of Christ. And now, back to James.
0: Essentials of salvation. We'll wrap this up with a very simple statement. There must be the ordering of my life that will provide that which is pleasing to God. And that, of course, is through the instruction contained in this word, which is the fruit of the Spirit. Oh, but that fruit of the Spirit exhibits itself in my life in various ways. Love, joy, peace, long-suffering, kindness, goodness, faithfulness, meekness. Oh, these things are the result of the seed of the kingdom in the heart of the individual. Right. Oh, this word is, of course, in consequence of the inspiration of the Holy Spirit. John 16, verse 13. But if I imbibe, if I study this word and apply the principles herein contained, the result will be love, joy, peace, long-suffering, kindness, goodness, faithfulness, meekness, self-control. Now, against such, there is no law. Essentials of salvation.

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Hello and welcome again to our study of the book of 1 Corinthians. You'll remember the last study that we had together, we began to look at the city of Corinth, a city to which Paul went immediately after he'd been to Athens. And there's some surprise, at least to me, that he had such a poor reception among those philosophers in Athens, and such great success in such a wicked city like Corinth. At least as a human being, it seems that way. But as Paul goes forward in this book of 1 Corinthians, we're going to discover that human wisdom is not what matters. And so worldly people may be more receptive, oddly enough, to the truth than deep thinkers like these philosophers who love to hear the sound of their own voice, so to speak. And I'm not impugning all philosophers, just that kind of philosopher. We observed that in Acts chapter 18, Paul went to the city of Corinth. We saw that he first went to the synagogue after he had established a relationship in tent making with Aquila and Priscilla, Jews who had been expelled from Rome by Claudius Caesar. So he began to preach in the synagogue. Unfortunately, that didn't always go very well. In fact, it didn't last very long at all, because some within the synagogue were almost enraged at Paul. They began to blaspheme or speak against the name of Jesus. And when they did, Paul said, well, I'm going to the Gentiles then, which he did. He worked out of a house there, and in working out of that house, he was able to teach a number of people, converting one of the men that you would least expect, Crispus, ruler of the synagogue, obeyed the gospel, and his whole family, and others as well. God, or Jesus, urges Paul to stay. He promises to keep him safe. Paul stays for about a year and a half, does a great work in the city of Corinth. Then he moves on. But now this, in this letter that he writes to this church, which obviously would be one of his great loves of his life, because they were his children in the faith, he'll talk about that, he begins to write the letter, and in typical fashion of that era, he starts with his own name. Have you ever read a letter where you began to read and thought, who in the world wrote this letter to me? And you had to turn over to the end and see sincerely, you know, so-and-so, whoever it might be. They solve that problem. They start off with, this letter's from Paul. Paul, called to be an apostle, not by man's will, but by God's will. Again, that will be very significant as we go on in our study. And then he's writing to these recipients. Here's the author. Here are the recipients, the church of God. And he began to describe that church as we closed out our study. We want to pick up with that in just a moment.

So, the First Corinthian epistle begins this way. Let's remember, Paul, called to be an apostle of Jesus Christ through the will of God, and Sosthenes, our brother, to the church of God, which is at Corinth, to those who are sanctified in Christ Jesus, called to be saints with all who in every place call on the name of the Lord, the name of Jesus Christ, our Lord, both theirs and ours. So, we're talking about the church of God at Corinth, and Paul actually elaborates on what it means to be the church of God, particularly zeroing in on the various members and the characteristics of those members in a spiritual sense of the word. And so he says, call to be saints. Of course, he says those who are sanctified. We would say set apart. Set apart from what, we might say? Well, set apart from the world. And when you think about Corinth, I mean, that's just perfect. You know, when we say set apart, talking about Corinth, you're talking about a very, very wicked city. But these Christians are set apart. They're set apart from the world around them, all of that wickedness that we have seen before. Then he goes on and he says, called to be saints. The idea behind the word saints is our word holy. They're called to be holy. Now, you might ask the question, how are they called? And the answer comes in another epistle that Paul wrote in the book of 2 Thessalonians, chapter 2, beginning of verse 13, where he says, but we are bound to give thanks to God always for you, brethren, beloved by the Lord, because God from the beginning chose you for salvation through sanctification by the Spirit and belief in the truth, to which he called you by our gospel for the obtaining of the glory of our Lord Jesus Christ. So we are called by the gospel. Later, chapter 15, Paul is going to remind them of what he preached when he was among them. And guess what it was? The gospel. How that Jesus died for our sins according to the Scriptures, that he was buried, and he rose again the third day according to the Scriptures. So there it is. Paul preached the gospel to them, and that is a calling to be made holy, to become saints. Saints are not people physically dead. Instead, saints are people who spiritually have died to selfishness and now are alive to Christ. And that's the description that Paul uses. With all who in every place call on the name of the Lord Jesus. Call on the name. Very important. Name of who? Well, he's very specific about that. The name of Jesus Christ. And those two words are very important in the New Testament. Jesus basically means Savior. Christ is anointed. We might use a different word there. We might say King, because he certainly was anointed to be king over the kingdom, which is his church. And so there is Paul's description. And he says, Jesus Christ, our Lord, that would be our master. And he says, both theirs and ours. And in other words, he's Lord of all people who are members of the church. Very, very important that he would open up that way. So then he goes immediately from introducing himself, talking about the people to whom he is writing, and now he goes forward and gives a special greeting. Paul is interesting in the greeting that he gives, and the thing that I find significant about it is that he combines two greetings of the day. Listen to him in verse 3 of 1 Corinthians 1. Grace to you and peace from God our Father and the Lord Jesus Christ. Grace. Charis, it was the Greek greeting of the day.
And then, and peace. Peace was the Hebrew greeting. And we might note that it's still the Hebrew greeting. If you go to Israel today, it would not be uncommon for someone to greet you with shalom. And, of course, when you leave them, shalom. And it means peace, peace. So they come in peace and you go in peace. And that is the way that the Jews spoke to one another. For the Christian, these two greetings, one Greek and the other Jewish, proved to be a wonderful thing to meld, to put together. The grace of God is what actually sets us apart to be holy. And so Paul extends the idea of that grace to them. He wants them to constantly remember that God gave a gift to them and to all people that they didn't really deserve. He gave it to them because he loved them. He loves us as well. And then peace, that peace is a peace that passes human understanding. You really cannot explain that peace to those who have never known it. Those in sin can be and often are burdened with a sense of guilt, with the weight of their own guiltiness, if you would. But we have the opportunity for peace. It's a peace spoken of by the Apostle Paul. When he writes to the Philippian Christians, and he explains to them in beautiful terminology exactly how they ought to pray. And he says, in nothing be anxious, but in everything, by prayer and supplication, with thanksgiving, let your requests be made known unto God, and the peace of God, which passes all understanding, shall keep your hearts and minds in Christ Jesus. That is exactly what Paul is calling for as a blessing for these people. It's his greeting for them. That quote, of course, came from Philippians chapter 4, verses 6 and 7. Here, he just says to them, grace, God's unmerited favor, and peace, that peace that nobody really understands because you've been freed from your sins. You can give thanks that you are not what you were, but you are now something very special because of and through the working of Jesus Christ, especially on the cross of Calvary. So that is Paul's greeting to them. Then he launches immediately into the book, the letter, and he begins to make special comments about them. Almost every letter that Paul wrote includes at the beginning some thankfulness or some good things that he observes either in the person to whom he is writing or particularly the churches to whom he is writing. The exception would seem to be the book of Galatians. There's a lot wrong going on there, and Paul tackles that instantly and does not really pause to spend much time with listing their good qualities. Those do come up a little bit through the book, but not nearly as much as they do in a place like this. So, verse 4, 1 Corinthians 1. I thank my God always concerning you for the grace of God which was given to you by Christ Jesus. In our language, it says, I thank my God always concerning you. We might say it slightly differently. It doesn't have a whole lot of difference in meaning, but yet it may drive something home for you. It does for me. Instead of concerning, what about because of? I thank God because of you, because you received the grace of God, because that grace has set you free from the bondage of sin. Paul loved what he saw that had happened at Corinth. And he says, I'm thanking God all the time because of that grace that you received, that you were enriched in everything by him, in all utterance and all knowledge. Enriched in everything, we might say in every respect. There's not a single way in which this church was not made more rich. Now, given
that the false teachers are going to come along and they're going to say, in fact, they're already saying, as Paul writes this letter, that you people are behind. You've obeyed at the preaching of a man who's less than a real apostle. He's really not that significant. He doesn't look good when you look at him, and he sure doesn't speak well. And Paul says, wait a minute, you're enriched in every respect. And he's going to drive that home for all of us. So now we're seeing him begin to praise this church. Verse 6, even as the testimony of Christ was confirmed in you. Why is it that they are enriched in every respect? The answer is because the testimony of Christ, what Paul told them about Christ, was confirmed in them. They followed through. They obeyed the gospel. Paul underscores that. So that you come short in no gift, eagerly waiting for the revelation of our Lord Jesus Christ. He wanted them to know, you're not behind anybody. I don't care what the false teachers are saying to you, Paul would say. You are equal to any church anywhere in the entirety of our great brotherhood. And he wanted them to know that. And he explains it saying that I don't want you to be short in any gift, any blessing. He's going to talk both about the miraculous gifts in this book, chapters 12, 13, and 14. And he then later will talk about the gifts of God, like the monetary blessings that they receive. That's brought up in 2 Corinthians chapter 9. So they're not going to fall short in any gift, he says. And furthermore, they're eagerly waiting for the revelation of our Lord Jesus Christ. The idea is eager but patient. That's a hard blend. I don't know if when you were a child, if you ever knew that grandma and grandpa were coming and that you got so excited and just couldn't wait until they got there. That's the childish way. Paul describes them, this church at Corinth, as being eager for the Lord to come back, but they're patient. They're waiting. It's going to be fine. And they're waiting for, of course, the revelation of Jesus Christ. He once again will be made known to the world. And that's described, of course, by the two men in white apparel, Acts chapter 1. It's described by John in Revelation chapter 1, where he indicates that everybody's going to see him, even those who pierced him will see him. So these Christians are eagerly but patiently watching for the coming of the Lord Jesus Christ, the revelation of Jesus from heaven. Verse 8, who will also confirm you to the end that you may be blameless in the day of our Lord Jesus Christ. Now, the word end there, in some ways you might say, refers to the end of time, but Paul is really saying to completion. He wants them to be confirmed, to remain faithful, to be true all the way to the completion of their lives, and for good reason, because therein lies the blessings that they're going to want to receive, and that we all want to receive. God is faithful, Paul says, by whom you were called into the fellowship of his Son, Jesus Christ our Lord. God is faithful. That is, God will carry out his promises. They had obeyed the gospel. If I understand from the remainder of Paul's writings and his preaching in the book of Acts, they obeyed the gospel believing they would be set free from their sins on the basis of the promise of God, a promise that Jesus alluded to, for example, Mark 16:16, he that believeth and is baptized shall be saved. He that believeth not shall be condemned. So Paul just says, God's faithful.
You've been set free from your sins. He lives up to his promise. And you were called by him, remember how, by the gospel, we've already seen that, called by him into the fellowship of his son. Fellowship means a partnership, a sharing. Can you even imagine that? I know I struggle with it, but just think about it a minute. Imagine starting a new business and having the sign that identifies the business, you know, over the business, and it says, Jesus Christ and then you supply your name. Jesus Christ and Gary. Boy, you know, that's a business sure to succeed, not because of Gary, but because of that first name, Jesus Christ. Paul is saying that in the gospel, we're called into a partnership with, guess who? Jesus Christ. We're called there by God. It is a wonderful, wonderful thought. Now, before we leave these opening nine verses, what I want us to do is to go back just briefly, and we're just going to highlight a little part of several verses. Notice verse 1, Jesus Christ. Verse 2, Christ Jesus. And then a little later in the verse, Jesus Christ. Verse 3, Lord Jesus Christ. Verse 4, Christ Jesus. Verse 6, Christ. Verse 7, Lord Jesus Christ. Verse 8, Lord Jesus Christ. Verse 9, Jesus Christ our Lord. In nine verses, nine times, Paul has talked about Christ. Often it's Jesus Christ, Savior, King. But over and over and over again, nine times, he talks about Christ. That's important because of the next verse. Listen. Now I plead with you, brethren, by the name of our Lord Jesus Christ, that you all speak the same thing, and that there be no divisions among you, but that you be perfectly joined together in the same mind and in the same judgment. He's brought up Jesus Christ, or Christ in particular, nine times. Now, in the 10th verse, he pleads with them on the basis of the authority of that name, Jesus, the Lord Jesus Christ. Why should you do this? Because as a Christian, you have made Jesus Christ the Lord, the master of your life. And it ought to impact your life. It ought to impact my life if we have truly done that. So he pleads. This is, at worst, I guess, and I hate to use the word worst, but in the strongest way, it is a benevolent command, a mild, a gentle command. I'm begging you to do this. This is what God wants you to do, is what Paul is saying. So that's the strongest that it might be. Well, what is it that he wants us to do? That we all speak the same thing. He wants us to be unified. He wants to have a uniformity of testimony. You know, one of the things that is hurting the so-called Christian world today in reference to unbelievers is that unbelievers look and they see this group teaching this thing and this group teaching that thing and this group teaching another thing. And when they compare all of it, they say, you folks can't even get your own story straight. Why should I follow you? Paul comes along and he says, we need to have a uniformity of testimony. We need to work together, unified for the Lord. And then he goes on and he says that there be no divisions among you. And this means a schism, divide, you know, pulled apart as it were. And Paul says that shouldn't be there. But in place of that, you ought to be perfectly joined together. And that word is a very
a powerful word. It describes what happens, you know, when the doctor, have you ever broken a bone, maybe your arm, and the doctor takes x-rays and he said, well, you see here, it's broken right here. We're going to have to put that in a cast or whatever it is that they choose to do in your case. And it's going to stay there for a while. When we get finished with this, then we'll take more x-rays and we'll see how it goes. So they put the cast on. You leave it on for, what, about 6 weeks, something like that. At the end of 6 weeks, they x-ray the arm again. And if everything worked out like they expected it to, you'll find that the bone is now totally rejoined. They even tell me that the spot that was broken is stronger now than any of the bone around it because of this healing process that's going on. Well, Paul says, give up these divisions and be brought together, be mended like a broken bone with one another. And how are they going to do this? How are they going to be mended? He says, in the same mind and in the same judgment. And one of the best definitions that I found of these two words was that mind describes principles that we understand with our mind, and then judgment is the application of those principles. Everybody at Corinth, in fact, everybody in every church, because remember, if you go back all the way back to verse 2, he talks about Jesus Christ, our Lord, both theirs and ours, which means that this letter is not just for people of the first century. It applies to us, too. He's our Lord as well. And so to us, what does he say? You need to recognize the principles with your mind, and you need to apply them in your life, and there needs to be, as it were, a union, a unity of action on our part. We ought to be distinct because of that unity. Then he explains how he got there. Why did he go there in the first place? Well, now we begin to know. For it has been declared to me concerning you, my brethren, by those of Chloe's household, that there are contentions among you. Well, first of all, the household of Chloe. Likely, this would be the servants in Chloe's house. Now, knowing that both slave and free obeyed the gospel in the first century, it's not really surprising that Paul, when he came in contact with these servants from the household of Chloe, they would be asking about the church because they would be a part of it. They would know about the church. And so he inquires of them, and they report that there are contentions. And we probably would put the word quarrels there. You can think of a pretty strong argument going on between the members of the church. And remember now, he wants us to be united in principle and in application. And if we're all around quarreling with each other, if the world knows, oh, that church, oh, you don't want to go there. They're always wrangling and quarreling and fighting with one another about something. Well, it drives people away. And it's not really an accurate display of our Lord and the unity that we ought to be able to find in him. And so Paul is underscoring that as he begins going into this discussion. So in verse 12 he says, now this I say, that each of you says, I am of Paul, or I am of Apollos, or I am of Cephas, or I am of Christ. Just how broken up are they? Just how torn apart are they? Well, I'll tell you how torn apart they are. They are following at least four different men. And we will plan to talk more about that in the future. But for now, realize that Paul wants for this church belonging to God at Corinth, he wants for them God's unmerited favor and a peace that the world just doesn't understand.

In Acts chapter 19, people were baptized into Christ and the church was established in Ephesus. Later, Paul wrote them a letter and said that they had been saved by God's grace through faith. But what exactly does that mean? Number one, grace is God's part. Titus 2:11 says the grace of God appeared bringing salvation to all men, instructing us. God's grace instructed Noah how to survive the flood, instructed Joshua how to conquer Jericho, and today it instructs us how to be saved from our sins. Number two, salvation is through faith. It's interesting, many of the Greek manuscripts say through the faith in Ephesians 2:8. Faith is our part in obeying God's plan. It's the gospel. Hebrews 5:9 says God is the author of eternal salvation to those who obey him. Obey what? His plan, the gospel. And how? Well, we hear the gospel, believe it, repent of our sins, confess his name, and are finally baptized into Christ, where we contact his blood and our sins are washed away.

0: I think 50, 60 years ago, interpretation of Scripture was a lot easier to understand. Not because the Bible was simpler, but because man was simpler. And he really believed that what this book said is what this book said. And nowadays, we have a lot of the philosophical thinking, the philosophy mindset that things can't be simple. You know, you talk to somebody about a very simple subject matter, and it can't be as simple as the Scriptures lay it out. There has to be a grander theme. And I think some of that has to do with this mindset that life has to be grand. It has to have a ton of meaning and a ton of drama and a ton of action. But that wasn't really the intention behind the Scriptures. And so today, when we talk about biblical interpretation, people are confused as to what it is, how it works, how it operates. You know, how does the Bible interpret, you know, marriage? How does it interpret baptism? How does it interpret whatever? And so if we're to ask that question of, you know, what is biblical interpretation, we need to be able to give a pretty concise answer, especially considering, like we said, that philosophy mindset is so rampant. So what would you do if someone says, Wayne, what's biblical interpretation?
1: I think when you think about biblical interpretation, and you know the question sometimes comes up, you know, so under the premise of, you know, can we understand it alike? Mm-hmm. Can we all understand the Bible? Number one, can we understand it alike? Number two, biblical interpretation is literally trying to work or ascertain and understand what God means in a certain passage. What the world has done, and what's made it so difficult over the past, and this is kind of what you're alluding to, is we assume that biblical interpretation is personal. Mm-hmm. What does it mean to you? What does it mean to me? And I've heard Bible class teachers sometimes, you know, well, what does that passage mean to you in a Bible class? And, you know, you're the studied one, right, on the passage. Right. You're asking someone who, maybe this is the first time they thought about this particular passage, you know, and they start spouting out something and it has no contextual meaning to begin with, and they take it somewhere to mean something else. Mm-hmm. And so, but how do we pull all that together? That is what biblical interpretation truly is trying to get to the meaning of what God has said,
0: right,
1: and what he means, and then how we respond to that, how we're supposed to apply that. And so biblical interpretation is all of those things, but it has several variables. It has to do with, you know, the setting and the context and who's writing it, to whom is it written, all of the, you know, answer all of those,
0: right,
1: questions to bear that out, and then you have a better understanding then of what that passage is actually talking about, and thinking about, you know, pulling a passage out of Scripture, remember Lot's wife, Luke 17, verse 32, you know, well, what do I do with that?
0: Right.
1: Who's Lot? Who's Lot's wife? You know, what is it that I'm supposed to remember exactly?
0: Right.
1: You know, so I've got to, and I think that there's a quote that I came across from Brother Wayne Jackson. He said this: it's rarely the case, if ever, that the entire body of truth relative to any doctrinal matter is found neatly compacted in one verse.
0: Mm-hmm.
1: Or even, you know, one section of verses.
0: Right.
1: It typically is a broader view, or we have to go and look at a broader view to get all of that and pull it together. Otherwise, what we do is we typically will pull out one verse. Well, I like this one verse. It says, mm-hmm, what I wanted to say, and that's how I interpret this verse.
0: Right.
1: But, you know, Peter says there's no private interpretation of Scripture.
0: Right.
1: So,
0: you know, Paul said in Romans chapter 7 that he wouldn't have known sin had the law not said, thou shalt not covet.
1: Yeah.
0: And so interpreting the Bible is to get the correct meaning of what it's saying.
1: Mm-hmm.
0: And therefore that means that interpretation is very important and critical. I can be right or I can be wrong. Take a speed limit sign, for example. You can interpret that one of two ways. You can interpret it to mean I should go the speed that is on that sign, or I'll risk it and see what happens. And you might get away with it, but you've still broken the law.
1: Mm-hmm.
0: And see, while a police officer may not catch you in the moment, if you go 70 and a 55, the police officer might not see you, but that's not how biblical interpretation works. You get this wrong, you're going to be found out eventually. Numbers talks about your sins will find you out, and we know that the scriptures promote this mindset and mentality of the bill comes due. You know, I don't remember which preacher it was that I heard say that for the first time, but it's one of my favorite phrases because it's so accurate. You know, if you go to the grocery store and you put all these groceries in the cart and you go up to the front and the cashier finishes checking it all out and says, okay, the total comes to $423.82, and you go, I don't have that. She's going to look at you and say, well, then why did you just waste my time? Yeah. Now we have to put all of this back. You have to leave. And so you have to be able to pay what you owe. Mm-hmm. And so when we talk about the law reveals what sin is, that means how I interpret that law makes or breaks my salvation.
1: Sure.
0: And so when we look at this interpretation, I'd like to think about an Old Testament example of people and how they interpreted a Bible passage. And that's in Nehemiah chapter 8. To set the context of Nehemiah 8, to look at what had been taking place, these are people that are just starting to come back from captivity. Mm-hmm. They're just starting to come back to repair the wall and to be able to kind of see life after what captivity looks like. And they all gathered together in verse 1 of Nehemiah 8. All the people gathered together as one man in the open square that was in front of the water gate. And they told Ezra the scribe to bring the book of the law of Moses, which the Lord had commanded. Okay, so here's my first thing. I therefore know that the only way to know what is right is to take the book of the law of Moses, which the Lord had commanded. So I need what God has commanded. I can't take a philosophy book. I can't take some other type of theologian's book. I need God's book.
1: Right.
0: That's what they asked for. They didn't say, bring us the historians. Bring us the secular writings of the world and history and wisdom. They said, bring us God's book. And so Ezra, the priest, brought the law before the assembly of men and women and all who could hear with understanding on the first day of the seventh month. There's the second thing that we know. I need to be able to understand what this book is saying. I have a 3-year-old, like I mentioned to you in previous conversation. I can sit down with him and read a number of things. That means nothing to him at his young age. Now, what I'm trying to explain to him at a young age is, for example, when he acts up in worship, I'll take him out and I'll sit him down in the secretary's office and I'll say, what are we here to do? And he knows. He'll say, worship God. And I'll say, are you doing that right now? And he'll take his head and he'll shake it. And I'll say, well, then we need to go back in there and you need to show God the respect that he deserves. Now, I don't sit down there and say, why don't you show the reverence to the Almighty Jehovah that you need to be showing? Because that won't mean anything to him.
1: Right.
0: So we need to have people that can understand what's being said. That's what they did. They didn't bring everybody out. Right. They brought all the men and women who could hear with understanding on the first day of the seventh month. And then he read from it in the open square, verse 3, that was in front of the water gate from morning till midday before the men and women and those who could understand and the ears of all the people were attentive to the book of the law. There's a third thing I need to be able to do. I need to be attentive to what it says. I can't just kind of laissez-faire through the book and say, well, there's something I might need to do. There's something I might know. I need to be attentive to every word on the page. And then he says in verse 5, Ezra opened the book in the sight of all the people, for he was standing above all the people. When he opened it, all the people stood up. There's the fourth thing I have to do. Not necessarily physically when I read the Word of God, but there's this reverence shown that what we're about to do is a holy thing. And so we're going to stand up and show proper respect. We talk about in the military term, stand at attention. Mm-hmm. You know, and you might hear on the TV shows or in what, you know, a tin hut, and all the people, they slap their legs together and they stand up straight. That's the mentality that I get when I read this. They all stood up. They stood at attention. Verse 6 says, Ezra blessed the Lord, the great God. The people answered and said, amen, amen. While lifting up their hands, they bowed their heads, worshiped the Lord with their faces to the ground. Again, showing reverence. But the final thing is verse 8. They read distinctly from the book in the law of God, and they gave the sense and helped them to understand the reading. That is the chief takeaway that you need to understand about biblical interpretation is God has intended for man to be able to read. When I look at 1 Corinthians, for example, I go to chapter 10 and I read these verses that I can take away from that exactly what God wanted me to take away from it. It's simple. And one of the things that I think is one of the greatest compliments a preacher can be given is your sermon was so simple.
1: Yeah.
0: You know, it doesn't sound like a compliment because it seems like you've just been a simpleton up there in the pulpit. But ultimately, I want a 5-year-old to be able to understand what I've said, because that's really the simplicity of the Word of God, is that people who can understand it, it doesn't have to be put on some higher plane. But we've gotten to that point with biblical interpretation Well, I see the passage, like you mentioned, that Bible class teacher, for example, says, how do you see this? Mm-hmm. I don't care how someone else sees it. Right. I care how God sees it. Exactly. I don't care how I see it. You know, I say this before. Let me make sure I say this right, but I say this a lot about Bible and the love for the Word of God. I love God's Word. I don't like everything that's in God's Word. And you know what I mean by that is, when I read it, because I love God, I have to obey it. Mm-hmm. But I wish I could change things. I wish I could say that it doesn't matter how you live, that everybody could go to heaven, because there are people that I love dearly that don't hold themselves to the standard of this book. But because I love God and love the person who has the authority to write it, I have to accept and obey it. Liking and loving are two different things.
1: Right.
0: Loving God and loving His Word is taking what is interpreted and applying it to my own life. And the problem we run into, which is the next question I've got for you, is people say when you read a passage that says, for example, 1 Peter 3:21, the like figure whereunto baptism does also now save us. It's not the putting away of the filth of the flesh, but it's the answering of a good conscience toward God. You read that to someone and they say, I don't see it that way. That's not how I see it.
1: Right.
0: So what would you do if you're studying with somebody and maybe someone's hit that snag where someone says, well, we just see that differently. How do you answer that?
1: Well, I think it comes back to what you just stated about approaching it with the right mindset. This is God's holy word.

0: is saying.
1: Right.
0: And that's why I try to encourage people. You know, daily Bible readings are great because it keeps people in the Word.
1: Mm-hmm.
0: But if that daily Bible reading doesn't take you further and cause you, that should just whet your appetite,
1: right,
0: to want more. You know, it should influence you to say, I'll come across this verse in my daily Bible reading, and I want to go back. I want to study that some more.
1: Yeah.
0: And it should light you up that way. It should influence you to want to do more that way. It should excite you and want to dig in to know a little bit more. But, you know, that tells me, though, we mentioned a moment ago, you know, man shall not live by bread alone, but by every word that proceedeth out of the mouth of God. Should that not imply, though, that God has made his word where it could be understood?
1: Right.
0: And so with that idea in mind, it can be understood. Now, I could be wrong. You could be wrong. We could both be wrong. But we can't both be right on different ideas of what this verse says. Something like 1 Peter 3:21, baptism of death also not save us. It either does or it doesn't.
1: Right.
0: You know, it can't go both ways. And so, you know, but this does happen. Often, unfortunately, in studying with people, and it's because we bring our preconceived ideas, we bring our family doctrines, mm-hmm, into studying the Bible. So we bring our family in,
1: right?
0: What we've learned from our family, we bring in all of that extra stuff, and it is difficult to sometimes say, okay, I want to study this for what it is and for what it says, and not go, okay, well, I already know that Luke wrote the book of Acts. Well, how do I know that? Well, I've got to do some interpreting. I've got to do some finding. You know, well, I got to go to the book of Luke, and I find out that Acts is a continuation of that. The former treatise that I wrote to you, Theophilus, was the Gospel of Luke.
1: Right.
0: And then Acts, you know, tells us, okay, well, this is a continuation. Mm-hmm. And it does seem to pick up right there at the end of Luke 24. Right into Acts chapter 1 almost.
1: Right.
0: And so, anyway, my point in all of that is that, you know, we may see things differently. Now, that doesn't make either one of us right.
1: Right.
0: I need to know what God says.
1: That's right.
0: And that's biblical interpretation.
1: That's right. You take, for example, and this is the thing that frustrates me about man. Man can be incredibly logical when they want to be. And yet when it comes to the scriptures, they say that's not logical. For example, I used this in a previous conversation, maybe even in this conversation alone, and I'm just forgetting. But you're driving down the road and you see a speed limit sign that says 55 miles an hour. You know that it's not 56, 57, 58. Mm-hmm. You know it's not 60. You know it's not 80. But it doesn't say underneath all that, don't go 59, don't go 62, don't go. Because it's explicit. When I see 55, what that means is don't go higher than this and go this speed so the flow of traffic can handle and be done properly. If I disobey that and go any other way, then I'm breaking the law.
0: Right.
1: And it doesn't matter. And if the police officer pulled me over, I could say, look, it didn't say not to go 70. It didn't say not to go 80. He's going to say it did when it said go 55. Mm-hmm. We were very explicit. The law says go 55. When it says wear your seatbelt, it doesn't say you have to wear a seatbelt when it's raining. There's no law that says you have to. It says wear a seatbelt anytime you're in a car. Sure. That covers all portions of the day. And yet sometimes when it comes to biblical learning, we want to take the mindset of the other extreme, like I've been talking about, and apply it biblically.
0: Yeah.
1: Well, God didn't say that I can't do such and such. Okay, look, I've got a pretty nice, you know, preaching Bible, if you will. And so it's got a little bit more stuff in it than the average Bible, and it's pretty thick. How thick would it be if God had to take the time to say every single thing that I could and couldn't do? I don't think we could have the Old Testament if that were the case,
0: right,
1: because I don't think we'd be able to fit it. God understood that by what we call example and principle, we should be able to discern what is right from wrong.
0: Right.
1: And that mindset of, it didn't say not to do this, how'd that work for Nadab and Abihu when they offered strange fire to the Lord, which he hadn't commanded? Now notice this, he commanded not. Now it doesn't say explicitly that he said, don't offer this fire. It just says he had commanded them not. They might have said, it doesn't say we can't do it. Well, the moment that they did it and they disobeyed what God had authorized, They were breaking the law. What about Uzzah? You think about Uzzah, who is really a casualty of David's sin in the sense that he allowed the Ark of the Covenant to be brought back in a way that was not acceptable to God because the sons of Kohath were expected to carry the things of religion.

0: religious artifacts on their shoulders, and they weren't doing that. And so Uzzah steadies that ark on a cart and dies because he touches a holy thing that was not supposed to be touched. And someone says, well, what's wrong with that? Why can't we bring it back on a cart? Because all the way back in Numbers, God said, hey, there's been this gift of oxen, there's been this gift of carts, I'm going to give it to every tribe and every group of people but one. And the one group that I'm not going to give it to are the ones that shouldn't be using it anyway because they're to carry it on their shoulders. Well, God, it's easier to use a cart. Tough. I said carry it on your shoulders. I say that to my son all the time. He might say something when we're putting him down for a nap, and he'll say, I don't want snuggles. You know, I'll try to hug him before he goes down. And I've learned that if I lay on him a little bit, he gets upset and he won't get out of bed because I'll say, I'll come back up and do that if you don't sleep. And he'll go, I don't want snuggles. And he's trying to push me away. And I know he needs to take a nap. And so I say, I don't care what you want right now. You need to take a nap. So we're going to cuddle for a little bit and you're going to go to sleep. That's the mindset that we need to have with God, is when God says jump, we say, how high? We say, what do you want me to do? How do you want me to do it? I'm going to do it that way. But biblical interpretation is that we buck up against it so much today. Mm-hmm. And the fact is, man is incapable of accurately seeing it the right way without guidance. We find that with the Ethiopian eunuch where he says, how can I understand this unless some man guides me? We find that even when the word of God has been given at times, it has been interpreted improperly. You mentioned that by Timothy's example. Sure. But also 2 Corinthians 2, 6 through 11, I love that because it shows that the people had taken disfellowship too far. And Paul says, hey, bring that brother back. He's repented. Yeah. Reaffirm your love to him. Stop withdrawing from him. You've done it. You've been successful. Bring him back. That's not the purpose of withdrawal, to say, well, we're out. We're never going to hang out with you again. And then also Galatians chapter 1, verses 6 through 9, where he says to these southern churches of Galatia, hey, stop holding to the old law. You're going to another gospel, which is not another. There's only one. And so man has oftentimes taken God's word and said, well, I see it this way. Mm-hmm. I'm going to do it this way. And you just take, for example, the church today. We talked in a previous conversation about decently and in order. Mm-hmm. How do we determine that? You know, we determine it by what is proper and improper. Somebody once said to me, well, I think it's improper to have a song that brings everybody into the congregation so we can then start our worship service. And I said, well, why would that be improper? And they really didn't have a clear, concise answer. But I remember thinking in that moment, if we're going to say that something is not right, we have to have biblical proof to back it up. And I made this statement in our conversation about women's roles in the church, that you have a challenge to have to find one example that proves that it's okay.
1: Right.
0: The same is true with anything. I don't believe that you have to be baptized to be saved. Give me one example. Well, the thief on the cross. Give me one New Testament example where the church had been established and the people had been told that they needed to be baptized for the remission of their sins. Because I can take you to Acts and show you a group of men who had been baptized under John's baptism after the church had been established. And when they're asked, have you received the Holy Spirit? They say, we don't even know if there is a Holy Spirit. And Paul says, hey, you need to be baptized the correct way, meaning that they would not have made it to heaven under John's baptism. And so you have that task when you take that stance that says, I don't have to follow it the way this is said. Because we understand it when it comes to a speed limit sign. We understand it when we go to a restaurant and we order something. When something else comes that we didn't ask for, we almost always say, this is not what I ordered.
1: Right.
0: Could you imagine the audacity of a waiter or waitress if you said at Olive Garden, for example, you order the chicken Alfredo and they bring you steak Alfredo? He said, this is not what I ordered. Well, you didn't say you didn't want steak. Yeah, I did when I said, give me the chicken Alfredo.
1: Right.
0: And so we have those moments that the world completely understands, but we throw out logic when it comes to the Bible, but it really is the same.
1: Yeah.
0: And there's nothing wrong with saying that it's the same. And so I really want to know how you would answer this final question as we kind of bring these thoughts to a close. If someone's asking, how do we interpret the Bible? Because that is a legitimate question. And many men have tried. Many men have given countless hours and books and papers dedicated to interpreting these words of Scripture.
1: Yeah.
0: So what would you do if someone says, how should we interpret the Bible?
1: Well, I've heard this phrase being used, and I'm sure that you have as well, by numerous preachers and Bible class teachers, you know, the Bible is its own best commentary. You know, we interpret the Bible in light of the Bible, meaning the Bible has a context. It has a large context of knowing where we learn about the very nature of God, specific things about God, that, you know, his expectations of mankind and being obedient to him and punishment that might come if we're not, and all of those things. That tells us something about the holiness of God and the purity of God and his expectation for man. You know, that starts to set the stage to realize that when God has then revealed his word to mankind, it is his holy word.
0: Right.
1: You know, and so we'll let the Bible speak for itself, in other words, and explain itself. And I think that's important. You know, we can do numerous things. You know, we can examine it. So we by examination, I mean, we get the context. We get, you know, we get the immediate context. We talk about, you know, maybe the chapter context, and we look at, you know, the verses, not just the verses right before it and right after it, but we might look at the whole chapter. What's being talked about in this whole chapter? Then the book. Mm-hmm. You know, what is Peter writing in 1 Peter? You know, not just chapter 1, but what is he writing in the whole letter in 5 chapters? What is he dealing with in this? And so, you know, not just that, how does that fit then in the New Testament? How does that fit with the church of the New Testament? How does that fit in the context of 66 books now and the nature of God? There's a greater context, you know, and it all has to make sense. You know, it can't contradict one of those things. If it does, that's not the right interpretation, you know. And so if the passage starts contradicting something else, then I have misinterpreted that passage. So something like 1 Peter 3:21, somebody comes along and says, no, all you got to do is believe. Well, it says baptism saves us. I know, but all you got to do is believe. You're leaving out what the rest of the Bible teaches on a particular passage. And, you know, we might be guilty of doing the same thing by pulling out a passage. You know, when you're studying topically, it's we have to make sure those passages are there. You mentioned Acts 19, where those folks, you know, who Paul had come across, who had been baptized under John's baptism after the church is established, but needed to be baptized in the name of Christ by his authority, because they didn't even know anything about the Holy Spirit. And so that was a clue. There was no miraculous had been given, none of those things. And Paul clued in on that. Something is off here. Something is out of order. And we don't often use that particular passage to teach about baptism, but it does imply something about baptism. And so we learn something about baptism as a whole from yet another passage that we might not go to. We'd go to Acts 2:38, right. Mark 16:16, 1 Peter 3:21, some of those passages, and teach about baptism, teach individuals what to do to be saved, and then part of the extra study that we would do would include those extra things. And so that's examination. And doing that, we get the context, you know, and then we define those words. You know, I may not understand every word in a passage. Well, if I start defining it, I have a good Bible dictionary, you know, maybe a Strong's Concordance, and I get the definition of what that original word was, not just what the word means in today's modern English, but what does that word mean biblically? And so defining that particular term is going to help me understand what all is exactly being said by God. And because, especially in that original language, those definitions are not changing ever. You know, that's a dead language. So we know that those words that were used, that the Holy Spirit used to give us the New Testament, to give us the Bible, those words are in place. Their definitions are in place. We can know what God wants us to know. And so, again, we've got to draw all of that out from what God has said. And I would go back to, again, 1 Peter 1:20-21. It says, knowing this first, no prophecy of Scripture is of any private interpretation. And so there's a foundation for our faith, and that's from God, and for us to have faith. It's not a private faith. It's not a private interpretation of Scripture. He says the prophecy came not in old time by the will of man, but holy men of God spoke as they were moved by the Holy Spirit. And that comes back to then, this is Holy Spirit inspired. This is God's word, literally God's breathed word, 2 Timothy 3:16-17.
0: Right, and ultimately, it comes down to this. We didn't write it.
1: Yeah.
0: We don't get any say to try to manipulate it and fit what we want. We didn't write it. God did. It's a perfect guide. You mentioned 2 Timothy 3:16-17. Mm-hmm. I like to couple that now with 1 Corinthians 13:10, because that same word perfect is used in both passages. That tells us we have the complete word of God. And so ultimately, we need to allow God to be the final say on all things interpretation, because he's worked hard to give us the ability to know what he wants us to do.
1: That's a great point.
0: The question, who is Jesus, is not as simple as it seems,
2: right?
0: Because there's so much to unpack. But we do have an issue in the world of people saying, okay, yeah, in theory, Jesus is just as great as Santa Claus. He's a great story. He helps children behave. But that's really it. Santa is not this, and Jesus is the same thing as Santa. How do we prove that Jesus is a real being? What would you do if someone asked for proof?
2: Well, there's extra biblical proof. We have the writings from the first century of historians. If all we had and people were to take the Bible and just say, look at it from a historical document, there is much proof about who he was associated with and all of that, and coming before Pilate and all of that well documented as well. And so those are things that I think are key when you look at, we can go outside the Bible to see evidence that, yes, he was a real man.

0: Many think they have a relationship with God, but does God have a relationship with them? Stick around.
1: Good news, good news.
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0: Welcome to Good News Today, the program where you will always find good news, no matter what else is happening in the world. I'm Mark Teske, your host for Good News Today. I want to thank you for joining us. We got a great program today, and here's our lineup. We're going to begin with our devotional time, and that consists of our scripture reading, beautiful singing, and a brief study of that scripture. Today, we'll be in John chapter 20, verses 11 through 18, where we join Mary at an empty tomb. So get out your Bibles, turn to John 20. I'll meet you there in just a moment. Following our devotional time, we'll visit the workshop where Troy Spradlin will be repairing our understanding about when the apostles received the Holy Spirit. Jim Dearman will join us with some sound words as he asks the question, if you had died for man's sins. Then Roger Campbell answers the question, who is the Lord that I should obey his voice? In our final segment, we have a Bible question for Anthony Dismuke and Troy Spradlin. Where should I begin studying the Bible? Let's read together from John chapter 20, beginning at verse 11. But Mary stood outside the tomb weeping, and as she wept, she stooped down and looked into the tomb. And she saw two angels in white sitting, one at the head and the other at the feet, where the body of Jesus had lain. Then they said to her, woman, why are you weeping? She said to them, because they have taken away my Lord, and I do not know where they have laid him. Now when she said this, she turned around and saw Jesus standing there, and did not know that it was Jesus. Jesus said to her, woman, why are you weeping? Whom are you seeking? She, supposing him to be the gardener, said to him, sir, if you have carried him away, tell me where you have laid him, and I will take him away. Jesus said to her, Mary. She turned and said to him, Rabboni, which is to say, teacher. Jesus said to her, do not cling to me, for I have not yet ascended to my Father. But go to my brethren and say to them, I am ascending to my Father and your Father, and to my God and your God. Mary Magdalene came and told the disciples that she had seen the Lord, and that he had spoken these things to her.

0: passage today is John's account of Mary Magdalene at the tomb on the day that Jesus was resurrected. She came to the tomb with other women, but John only mentions her in this account. When we get to the text, we see that Mary is crying. She thinks that Jesus' body has been stolen. She sees two angels in the otherwise empty tomb and apparently doesn't realize that they're angels, thinks that they're just men. And after their interaction, she turns around and sees someone else standing there. It was Jesus, but she didn't recognize him and thought he was a gardener. He asked her the very same question. Why are you crying? She asked him if he knows where the body is. You see, she's showing that the idea that Jesus has risen from the dead hadn't even crossed her mind. That's one of the things that we see in all these accounts of that resurrection day, is they hadn't thought about it. How could this possibly be? Yet Jesus here just says her name, and she immediately recognizes him. That close relationship that they had shown through. There's a mentor of mine. All he would have to say was, "Dude," and I knew exactly who it was. Jesus' response to her, "Mary, don't cling to me, for I haven't yet ascended to my Father." Kind of an odd saying. It's worth digging in to see what he's talking about here. Well, one clue comes from John 17, verse 5. Where Jesus in his prayer said, "And now, Father, glorify me together with yourself with the glory which I had with you before the world was." So Jesus was not yet in this glorified state. He had emptied himself when he came to earth, Philippians 2:8. So he was glorified, emptying himself, and then was going back to glory. You see, Mary was familiar with Jesus' emptied self. But there was an even better relationship ahead for her. And that was the relationship with Jesus in that glorified state. That's what she should cling to. And that's what you and I should cling to strive to be with Jesus in that glorified state. That's the relationship that we need to have with him. And the basis of that relationship is on God's terms. You see, in a way here, Mary wanted a relationship with Jesus' physical presence. But there was something even better ahead. That would be Jesus in his glorified state as the ruler of his kingdom. You see, anytime we want to have a relationship with somebody like that, it's got to be on their terms. They set the terms of the relationship. For us to say, "Oh, this is how I'm going to have a relationship with you," is arrogance at its greatest point. But realize the creator of the universe wants a relationship with you. And he's reached out to you from that empty tomb. And the question is, will you respond to him in obedience? That's good news for us today. It's time to visit the workshop where Troy Spradlin is waiting for us. He's repairing our understanding about when the apostles received the Holy Spirit.
1: Before Jesus ascended back to heaven, he told his apostles, "You shall receive power when the Holy Spirit has come upon you," in Acts chapter 1, verse 8. And indeed, they received that power when there appeared to them divided tongues as of fire, and one sat upon each of them, and they were all filled with the Holy Spirit. It says Acts chapter 2, verse 3 through 4. That miraculous event was the fulfillment of what Jesus had promised them that would come after he ascended back to heaven. Yet there's one verse that causes some confusion concerning the timeline for when the apostles actually received the Holy Spirit. And it's found in John chapter 20, verses 21 through 22. This is when Jesus first appeared to the disciples after his resurrection. And before he ascended, he said, "Peace to you. As the Father has sent me, I also send you." And when he had said this, he breathed on them and said, "Receive the Holy Spirit." So what's going on here? Did the apostles receive the Holy Spirit in that moment, or did they receive him on the day of Pentecost? Well, why don't we repair our understanding by considering that there's several reasons pointing to the Holy Spirit not coming until Acts chapter 2. For example, number one, Jesus told his disciples this, "Behold, I send the promise of my Father upon you, but tarry in the city of Jerusalem until you are endued with power from on high." That's in Luke chapter 24, verse 49. This is identical to what Luke writes in Acts chapter 1, verses 4 through 8, and would be 40 days after the events of John chapter 20, verse 22. So if the apostles had already received the Spirit, why would Jesus say he would still send him? If the Holy Spirit had come at that moment, John would have contradicted what he wrote about Jesus' promise to send the Comforter, like he writes in John 14:26 and 15:26 and 16:7. Well, John didn't contradict himself. In fact, number two, in John chapter 7, verse 39, we read, "The Spirit was not yet given because Jesus was not yet glorified." So when was Jesus glorified? Well, according to verses such as Acts chapter 2 and Ephesians 1, 20 through 22 and 1 Timothy 3:16, he was glorified when he ascended back to heaven and received up in glory. Thus, the apostles were not given the Holy Spirit until after Jesus had been glorified. Number three, according to Jesus' promise in John chapter 14, verse 26, when the Holy Spirit did come, he would help the apostles remember all that the Lord had taught them. He also said that they would receive all truth through the Spirit, John 16:13. Yet in the context, Thomas wasn't there among the apostles when Jesus breathed upon them, John chapter 20, verse 24. So how could Thomas be counted among the apostles as an apostle if he didn't receive the Spirit when they did? And number four, another strong indicator that they did not receive the Spirit before Pentecost is seen in Acts chapter 1, verse 6, where the apostles still had the mistaken idea about the coming of the kingdom, an earthly kingdom. Well, if the Holy Spirit was supposed to teach all things and guide them into all truth, then why would they still have the mistaken notions about the kingdom? Now, number five. John 20, verse 22, is in the same context as the giving of the Great Commission, as we see in verse 21, to carry the gospel to all the world, like it says in Matthew 28, 19 through 20, Mark 16, 15. That commission did not begin until they had received the Holy Spirit on Pentecost. It was then that they were given power, in Acts chapter 2, verse 4, and they preached the gospel, as we see later on, and they laid out the conditions for forgiveness, as the rest of that chapter shows. Thus, in John chapter 20, verse 22, when Jesus breathed on the apostles, they did not receive the Holy Spirit at that time. Instead, it was a simple promise to them. It was an assurance given in anticipation of the coming of Pentecost, when they would be baptized by the Holy Spirit and filled with the divine power from above, which is exactly what we find in Acts chapter 2. It was from that point on, the apostles could then work the miracles and teach the gospel and the law of Christ with the power of the Holy Spirit.
0: We need to accumulate all the evidence, just like Troy did, to make sure that we're understanding the scriptures properly. Thanks, Troy. Now here's a free offer.
2: 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We'd like to hear from you. Hearing from our audience is always good news to us.
0: Here's Jim Dearman with some sound words. If you had died for man's sins,
3: we will live eternally if we obey.
2: Think about this. If you had died for the sins of the world, how would you feel when men took your name in vain? When men damaged themselves by dabbling in sin instead of glorifying you as their Savior? When men fussed and got angry among themselves rather than uniting in service and worship to you? When men went fishing or to the ball game on the day you had set aside for them to worship you? When men refused to obey what you said they had to do to gain the benefit of your death? When men refused to go to worship because they didn't like the messenger who was telling the good news of your work? Or when men didn't respect you enough to wear your name? When men didn't care if their conduct caused someone else to stumble? What would you think about such thoughtless people? If these are characteristic of your attitudes and actions toward the Lord, are you thoughtless? And what does the Lord think of you?
3: We will live eternally if we obey someone.
0: Jim just gave us some things that indicate whether or not we really have the relationship with God that we think we have. Now, Roger Campbell answers this question: who is the Lord that I should obey his voice? Be ready always.
4: See if these words sound familiar. Who is the Lord that I should obey his voice? Do you remember who asked that question? It was Pharaoh, the mighty monarch, the king of ancient Egypt in the days of Moses. At that time, the children of Israel were slaves in Egypt, had been for hundreds of years. And God sent Moses and his brother Aaron in to speak with Pharaoh. And the message from Jehovah was, let my people go. And in response to that direction, Pharaoh said, who is the Lord that I should obey his voice? Now that's a question that we want to consider. What was it that Pharaoh needed to understand about the God of heaven? What is it that all people everywhere need to understand about the God of heaven? Number one, who is the Lord? He's the creator of the universe. Yes, it still reads the same. Genesis 1 and verse 1, in the beginning, God created the heaven and the earth. In Exodus 20 and verse 11, the message is, for in 6 days, the Lord created the heaven, the earth, the sea, and all that in them is. God is the creator. We are the created. Who is the Lord that I should obey his voice? He also is the great I am. When Moses was given the charge to go to Egypt and deliver the children of Israel out of slavery, he wanted to know. He said, but when I go to my people and tell them that you've sent me, they're probably going to want to know, well, who is this God who sent you? What is his name? And God said, you tell them that the I am has sent you. That is the eternally existent, self-existent being, the eternal creator. That's who he is. But here's another answer to the question. Who is the Lord that I should obey his voice? He's the ruler of the universe. Yes, according to Acts 17 and verse 24, he is the Lord of heaven and earth. The earth is the Lord's and the fullness thereof, Psalm 24 and verse number 1. As the ruler of the universe, he is the great sovereign. And you and I need to be ready to obey what he says. Here's another picture of God in Acts 17 and verse number 25. God gives unto all men life and breath and all things. The creator, who is the I am, the ruler of the universe, is also the great provider. Sometimes people think, I don't need God. I can get along fine without him. Think about that. What's going to happen in our lives if God takes away the sunshine? What's going to happen to us, to our bodies, if God removes our heart and our lungs? We can't survive. We depend on God for our existence. And one day, the great Creator, he's going to judge every one of us. You and I need to be concerned about that question. Who is the Lord that I should obey his voice? I'm Roger Campbell, and this has been Be Ready Always.
0: When we realize who God is, we realize that any relationship with him is on his terms, not ours. Thanks, Roger. And thanks to our supporters who make this broadcast possible. In just a moment, we'll give our Bible question to Anthony and Troy.

0: Now we have a Bible question for Anthony and Troy. Where should I begin studying the Bible?
1: Where should I begin studying the Bible is our question for today.
2: Wow, where should I begin studying? That's a great question, and I love the heart of the question because it implies somebody wants to know more of the will of God. So that is a great question.
1: Absolutely.
2: It's going to get into opinion, though, I think.
1: Yeah, it kind of gets into opinion. I mean, we love when people have desires to want to study the Bible. God loves people who seek after him. He says, you seek and you will find if you're looking for him. So we're assuming that this is probably a person who either is not yet a part of the body, who wants to know more about God and their spirituality, their purpose, or this is probably one who is new into the faith, who has been baptized and kind of wants to further their knowledge and understanding of the Word of God. Just where do I begin? Because you hear that often by the preacher or maybe by one who teaches Bible class. Hey, study your Bible, study your Bible, study your Bible.
2: Okay.
1: Okay, where do I begin? Mm-hmm. And I think it's important to, when we tell people to study the Bible, give them some preliminary things to help them as they indulge in studying, because one thing that they need to know is how the Bible is divided.
2: There you go. That's exactly what I was fixing to say. So if you look, even just visually, if you look, this is the whole Bible, but this is the New Testament and this is the Old Testament.
1: Right.
2: And so just even visually, you can see that there's a difference.
1: There is a difference. So we need to know that there is going to be two different testaments, two covenants. There is a New Testament and there is an Old Testament. There is a testament in which we live under.
2: There you go.
1: And there's a testament of which is just written simply, as Romans tells us, for our learning. And that's the Old Testament. And so when we, whichever tie you begin on, you need to understand that there's the way that I am expected to be living after, which is found in the New Testament. And then when you read things in the Old Testament, those things are just written for our learning. Good facts of history, good foundational things to help us to see how we get to where we are in the New Testament.
2: And as a suggestion, and based off of Bible, for example, it says in John chapter 20, verse 20, 31, it says, these are written that you may believe that Jesus is the Christ, the Son of God. Believe in him, you have life in his name. So if we're going to make a recommendation, which again is just personal preference, this is an opinion, it's not a Bible answer that we can give you, is learn about Jesus. Okay. He's the most important person in the Bible. So if you're going to learn about Jesus, start with the accounts of the gospel.
1: Absolutely.
2: And so you learn about Jesus. As you mentioned, we live under the New Testament. So let's start with the New Testament, learn about Jesus, and then you can learn how to become a Jesus disciple, one of his followers. That's what the book of Acts is. And then the rest of the New Testament is how a disciple lives their life.
1: Absolutely.
2: As being a Christian.
1: Absolutely. And, you know, those are great points. So with Matthew, Mark, and Luke, and John, those are all about the life of Christ. And so you can start there. Those are good things. And I think it's important that you do, realizing that the gospel, the Bible that we have, was made over 1600 years,
2: that's right,
1: over so much time. It's not the exact same as it once was from the viewer's point of view. So Old Testament, yes, those people were living in those times and they read it as it comes about. And you get to the New Testament, they were still looking at Old Testament scripture, which is why there was so much conflict with Jesus, because they knew of the Old Testament scriptures and Jesus is bringing about his gospel. And so in our day and time, it helps us a little bit better if we do possibly start with the New Testament and then work our way and then go back to the Old and see the connections, how it all works together. Symmetrically, and how Jesus did come to fulfill the law and all those things that we can read there with.
2: Amen.
0: Thanks, guys. Everything revolves around Jesus, so we start there. The rest of the New Testament helps us understand what Jesus did and then how to apply that to our lives. The Old Testament helps us gain a better understanding of where Jesus came from, and it helps us to understand the New Testament even better. Studying the Word of God helps us to have the relationship with Him that we've been talking about today. We'd like you to have that relationship with Him. Enroll in our free Bible course and know that we love you, we're praying for you, and we want you to make it to heaven.

Perhaps you've not heard of the new magazine, Reaching the Lost. It's an exciting new publication designed to focus completely on evangelism. And the best part, it's free. We will mail it to your home, mail it to your congregation. And when you get it, you're going to see featured articles with tips for evangelism. You're going to see instructions as to how to make better use of house to house and heart to heart. Inside, you're going to read of conversion stories, successes that congregations are experiencing. You're going to read about the seminars that we're doing and the reports from churches where we're going. If you would like to sign up for this free publication, go to the website, fill out the material, register today. You don't want to miss this exciting opportunity to become a better evangelist in your local community.

0: Hello and welcome to Counterpoint. I'm Mike Hickson. With me today, as always, BJ Clark. We are so thankful for the opportunity to study with you. Today we're going to be looking at a passage from the book of Psalms, Psalm 11, verse 3. If the foundations be destroyed, what can the righteous do? So we're going to be asking the question today, what can the righteous do? BJ, today as we look at Psalm 11, verse 3, of course, David, in that context, said, if the foundations be destroyed, what can the righteous do? And, you know, there are a lot of people in our nation, not just members of the church, but collectively, there are many, many people that survey the landscape. And there's no question that, morally speaking, we have eroded in this country. And I think that one of the reoccurring themes amongst so many, what can we do? You know, people feel as if, you know, they're just one of many, and I understand that. But, you know, sometimes we have the Elijah complex, and, you know, we feel as if there's really no positive effect that we can have on our nation. But I think the fact of the matter is we can. So in light of what we see in our nation, what can we do?
1: Yeah. I know you've heard that expression, the more things change, the more they stay the same. And that's one of the beauty of the Psalms. In this particular Psalm, he actually gives us some clues in the text as to what we ought to do or what we can do. The first verse says, in the Lord put I my trust. And so we have to put our trust in God and try to turn to him. And in David's day, verse 2, he says, the wicked bend their bow. They make ready their arrow upon the string that they may privily shoot at the upright in heart. Never has there been a time, we think, when the righteous have been so attacked by those who are out to, try to promote their wickedness and instead of righteousness. And yet at the same time, there have always been times, sadly, in history when people have been wicked or corrupt, sometimes worse than others. Genesis 6, in those days, every imagination of the thought of man's heart was only evil continually. And so what did God send a preacher?
0: Yeah.
1: And that God has always sent preachers to people who needed to change. Whatever the case, whatever the need, gospel preaching or preaching in the Old Testament from his prophets was always God's method. And so there's power in this book when it is preached to motivate people and to change people. And so my number one answer would be, if the foundations are destroyed, what can the righteous do? They can go back to rebuilding, laying a new foundation with the solid rock of God's word.
0: I think that's an excellent thought. And BJ, you talk about getting back to God's word and maybe the situation at hand in our nation today. You know, in Genesis chapter 6, as you alluded to a moment ago, every imagination of the thought of man's heart was only evil continually. And as you were talking about those prophets, preachers in days gone by, Jonah comes to mind. And you remember in Jonah chapter 1, God said their wickedness, that is, the Ninevite people, their wickedness had come up before him. And so God instructed Jonah to go to Nineveh and to cry to preach against it. Mm-hmm. And maybe today we need some modern day Jonas to stand up and to herald the good news. And as you noted in Romans chapter 1, verse 16, Paul said, I'm not ashamed of the gospel. It is the power of God unto salvation. Go back and look at some of the cities that, for example, Paul preached in. Athens, idolatrous. Mm-hmm. Matter of fact, the text says his spirit was stirred within him because the whole city was given over to idolatry. Corinth, a synonym for wickedness, immorality, and they too had idolatry. And yet Paul spent 18 months in the city of Corinth, and what was he doing there? Preaching and teaching the word of God. And you know, the thought comes to mind in 1 Corinthians chapter 2, Paul said that he was with them in weakness, fear, and much trembling. Hard for me to imagine the Apostle Paul ever being afraid, and yet God in Acts chapter 18 said, Paul, do not be afraid. Do not keep silent. And one of the reasons was, he said, I have many people in this city. And so, you know, when God surveys the landscape, he sees people.
1: That's right.
0: And people need the gospel, and the gospel is the answer to sin.
1: We sometimes get discouraged and think, there's no way anyone in that wicked city would ever be interested in spiritual things. And yet, God said, I have much people in this city. He knew there were individuals that did have honest and good hearts that would hear the word. And, you know, it's like scattering seed, as the parable of the sower teaches. Not every place that the seed lands will it produce a crop. If it's hard packed down dirt, it's not going to produce anything. Sometimes it lands in soil but gets choked out by the thorns and other things and weeds that are there. Some of the rocky ground soil, it starts growing immediately and you're optimistic, and then it doesn't go anywhere because the rocky ledge keeps it from sinking its roots deeper. But then there is that honest and good heart that keeps mm-hmm. us going. I think about Noah's steadfastness. Here's a man who preached for decades and decades and decades, over a century perhaps, based on what the text says. And he was a preacher of what? Righteousness. 2 Peter 2:5. Righteousness exalts a nation. Sin is approach to any people, Proverbs 14:34. So when a nation is unrighteous, it needs preachers of righteousness. But in Noah's case, things were so far gone mm-hmm. that only 8 souls boarded the ark, but that was his family, so I'm sure he was grateful for that. But this has always been God's method. In 2 Chronicles, I'm reminded that in chapter 36, he talks about the abominations that the people had been guilty of. And he says there in verse number 16, they mocked the messengers of God. They despised his words. They misused his prophets until the wrath of the Lord arose against the people till there was no remedy. So being a messenger of God and preaching his words doesn't guarantee popularity. In fact, on the contrary, there's a good chance that some people in this old wicked world are going to absolutely, with sarcasm, ridicule our attempts to call men back to God's word.
0: That's right. You know, I think if we were to maybe jettison forward just a little bit in time, we talk about the cities of Sodom and Gomorrah.
1: Yeah.
0: And you know, in 2 Peter chapter 2 in verses 6 through 8, Peter described Lot as a righteous man. Matter of fact, 3 times, I think, in that context, he speaks of the righteousness of Lot. And of course, he had pitched his tent in Sodom, and Moses said in Genesis 13:13 that the men of Sodom were exceedingly wicked and sinful. And so it was a corrupt city. Homosexuality was the problem. And, you know, Peter said that he tormented, vexed his righteous soul day by day, seeing and hearing their lawless deeds. And, you know, in our day and time, people are brazen when it comes to their lifestyle. In many respects, they flaunt their evil conduct. And, you know, Isaiah chapter 3 in verse 9, he said, they declare their sin like Sodom. And then he said, and they do not hide it. BJ, it's amazing to me that even people in high positions politically mm-hmm. will flaunt what we call immorality in our face. So how do we counter a culture like that?
1: Oh, I know. That's where it can get very discouraging. And yet I was thinking, as you were talking about Lot, about a note of hope there, because you remember when Abraham was praying to God about Sodom and Gomorrah, yeah. and he asked, if there were 50 righteous souls, would you spare Sodom and Gomorrah? And God said he would spare it for 50. And then Abraham said, well, what about for 45? And God says, yes, I'll spare it for 45. Then he went to 40. Then he started going in increments of 10. He said, God said he would spare Sodom and Gomorrah for 30 righteous souls, then for 20. Abraham, holy boldness in his prayers, what about for 10? God said he would have spared Sodom and Gomorrah if 10 righteous souls had been found there. Abraham got up and saw that the city was aflame, and knew that there weren't even 10 righteous souls present there. But this gives you and me some degree of hope, because it, even though we'd like to convert everyone,
0: sure,
1: if we can get more people to be righteous, it's possible that we could reach a level of righteousness that would prevent the rest of the nation from being destroyed. We can be salt and light,
0: yes,
1: to help preserve the culture, and then try to hopefully get much more than a minority of righteousness. And we're always going to be in the minority, sure, but we can have many more righteous folks if we can just get them to serve the righteous word of God.
0: You know, BJ, going back maybe to Noah and the contrast. You know, Noah, of course, the Hebrew writer said that he was a preacher of righteousness. Mm-hmm. And he saved his family. And if we can save our family, I think in this day and time, we're doing pretty well. But you think about 8 souls saved on board that ark, only 8, yeah, his family members. Lot lost 3 family members to Sodom. His, yeah, wife, his 2 sons-in-law, all perished because of Sodom. And I look around, I see the influence today, and I think about how the negative forces of evil around us are threatening our spiritual lives. And some of our families have sadly been impacted negatively speaking. Some of our families have lost family members to the, right, world, to era, et cetera. And so, you know, we've got to try to hold on to our own family members and to put them in positions where they can flourish in the faith. You know, Lot based his decision basically on sight. He saw the, yeah, well-watered plains of the Jordan. He said, that's where I want to go. And yet the commentary was that this was a wicked city and it cost him some of his family members. And so we ought to do our best to shield our family from, as Paul would say, the fiery darts of the wicked one.
1: That's right. And I was thinking about your statement there about Lot's sons-in-law. They mocked him.
0: Sure did.
1: In fact, the Bible says there in Genesis chapter 19 that, you know, the warning was given to Lot. Do you have any here besides? Verse 12, son-in-law, thy sons, thy daughters, whatever you have in this city, bring them out of this place. We're going to destroy this place. And so Lot went out, spoke to his sons-in-laws and said, up, get you out of this place. But the Lord will destroy this city. But he seemed as one that mocked unto his sons-in-law. And while he lingered, the men laid hold of his hand, the hand of his

0: to send peace. He said, sometimes it will be a sword of division.
1: Yeah.
0: He said, if you love father or mother, son or daughter more than me, then you're not worthy of me. And there are times when we have to stand up. On the day of Pentecost, every person that was converted that day was essentially leaving the family religion.
1: Yeah.
0: And becoming a member of the New Testament church. Not every person there on the day of Pentecost obeyed the gospel. Some of their family members didn't obey, and yet they did what they had to do.
1: That's right. And so we have to make a decision for truth, mm-hmm. for what's right. BJ, in our present climate, morally speaking, and I wonder sometimes where all of this will lead. Typically, when nations begin to move further and further away from God and His Word, seldom do they come back. I mean, you go back and you look at, you know, some of the great empires of the past, and the question could be asked, you know, where are they now? They're gone. And so America has moved at such a rapid clip toward more and more ungodliness. You know, you wonder, okay, what about the future of this nation? In 2 Peter chapter 2, when Peter described the destruction of Sodom and Gomorrah, he said that they became an example to all who will live ungodly. And so if we think that God's going to turn a blind eye to our cavalier attitude in terms of how we're living, I think maybe we ought to rethink that. So how do you counter those who say, well, you know, that was then, this is now, no big deal?
0: God is no respecter of persons. 6 times that statement is found in the New Testament, and it's certainly found in the Old Testament as well. In principle, God judged Nineveh, but he also judged his own people. Amos preached emphatically about the surrounding nations of Judah and Israel and how their wickedness, their transgression was going to lead to judgment from God. And it's almost like you can see the Israelites and the people of Judah saying, amen, amen, preach it, Amos, preach it. And then he starts hitting closer to home. And pretty soon Judah and Israel are under consideration, and they have to realize, well, wait a minute, God would judge us too?
1: Mm-hmm.
0: Habakkuk thought, there's so much wickedness around me. God, are you going to do something about this?
1: Mm-hmm.
0: And then God says, yes, I have a plan. I'm going to use the Babylonians to punish the people.
1: Right.
0: And Habakkuk thinks, that's not fair, because the Babylonians are even more wicked than we.
1: That's right.
0: And yet God says, I'm going to take care of the Babylonians. I'm no respecter of persons.
1: That's right.
0: God's timetable and ours don't always mesh, but he knows what he's doing, and he can work today providentially in the affairs of nations. And we would do well as the United States of America to remember that God is no respecter of persons. Just because we were founded as a Christian nation,
1: so true,
0: does not mean that we have an exemption from the judgment that God has brought to other nations across the history of the world.
1: That's right, which, you know, I think reminds us of the sovereignty of God. The psalmist said, the Lord reigns. And, you know, Daniel, in Daniel chapter 2 and about verse 21, he talked about how God removes kings, sets up kings. And then he goes on to say, and then in, I think, verse 32, he said, the Most High rules in the kingdoms of men and gives it to whomever he chooses.
0: Yes.
1: And so, you know, to understand, look, God's in control. And ultimately, well, nations rise and fall at his behest.
0: Mm-hmm.
1: And so to understand that God is in control, we don't know what the future holds, but we do know the one who holds the future. So you mentioned a moment ago, preaching and teaching. In this day and time, in this climate, BJ, number one, don't you think more than ever we need to preach and teach the unsearchable riches of Christ? I mean, look, Washington doesn't have the answer to the sin problem. They don't have the answer to the social injustices that are going on in our nation. And there's not enough legislation in the world to bring about the changes that are needed.
0: Mm-hmm.
1: So how do we get people back? How do we counter the tendency of some to put all their eggs in politics when really they need to get back to, okay, this is the standard?
0: Right. Worldly wisdom versus God's wisdom comes to mind, and Paul addressed that very thing in 1 Corinthians chapter 1.

0: He asks in verse number 19, verse 20, where is the wise? Where's the scribe? Where's the disputer of this world? Has not God made foolish the wisdom of this world? And he's talking about this in the context of the cross, but it's also true that God's ways are higher than man's ways, Isaiah 55, 8 and 9, and that he knows what's best. And we sometimes think that the people in Washington are going to, like you said, change everything. And yet, you know what happens? Corruption often starts there and permeates that city and goes to the rest of the nation. We've got to remember the verse 25 says, the foolishness of God, what men think is foolish, is really wiser than any wisdom that men could offer. And the Bible says that God has chosen the foolish things of the world to confound the wise. We've got to start recognizing the difference between real wisdom versus pseudo wisdom. And all these think tanks that men come together and all these brainiacs are supposed to figure out the solutions to our troubled times. And you watch some of the news programs and they're yelling over each other, trying to say what they think is best. And if someone would calmly point men to the Word of God, I guarantee you they'd be looked at as radical, but that is the answer. That's still the answer to this day. Jeremiah chapter 9, verses 23 and 24. What a marvelous concept here. Let not the wise man glory in his wisdom, neither let the mighty man glory in his might. Let not the rich man glory in his riches, but let him that glorieth glory in this, that he understands and knows me, that I'm the Lord. I exercise loving kindness, judgment, righteousness in the earth. For in these things I delight, saith the Lord. So God's got the answers. He's given us the prescription, but we got to be willing to take the medicine.
1: Oh, without question. And you know, BJ, the family, by and large, is the heartbeat of the nation.
0: Mm-hmm.
1: And our family structure in America is out of whack. I mean, the family, that really the home is where the problems are.
0: Right.
1: And so if we can get the home right, and you know, we talk about homosexuality and adultery and divorce, those things undermine the fabric, the foundation of a nation. And you know, you go back to Corinth, and Paul was dealing with people whose lives had been steeped in sin. Some had been fornicators. Some had been adulterers. Some had been idolaters. Some had been living in a homosexual relationship. And yet in verse 11, the Bible says, and such were some of you.
0: Right.
1: And so don't you think that through the gospel, that there was a tremendous change that took place in that city because the sin that had captivated people was no longer in control of their lives, their thinking, and so there was maybe a renewed spirit of optimism.
0: Yeah, the change came from within because they committed themselves to Christ. They confessed their faith in him. They were baptized into Christ, and they put him on. And then they started showing the characteristics of Christ, and the world became a better place. There's a book written some years ago called What If the Bible Had Never Been Written? And the concept of the book was, here's what would happen to societies. And societies today where the Bible is not revered, and that becomes more and more sadly a part of the definition of America, used to be that back in the decades leading up to now, people had a religious question. At least there was a belief that this book would have the answer.
1: That's right.
0: And they'd sit down together and look at this book. The sad thing now today is that a lot of people, when you say, well, the Bible says, their attitude is, so? So what? Why do I care what the Bible says? But the Bible has the answers, and we've got to realize where true wisdom originates. It's in the mind of God, not in the minds of men.
1: You know, I think Hosea the prophet had it right when he declared many years ago, the way of the Lord is right.
0: Mm-hmm.
1: If somehow people in America could ever come to the conclusion, you know what? God knows what he's talking about.
0: Yeah.
1: And if we would only listen to him, the family, for example, if we could only understand in our heart of hearts that God's design, one man, one woman for life. Mm-hmm. As Jesus said, what God's joined together, let not man put asunder. And then to rear our children in the Lord, to lay a foundation, to build upon that foundation so that they learn moral values in the home. They become people of character, integrity, that there is a value system in place. Those are fundamentals that we have failed to pass on. And so as a result of that, we're reaping the whirlwind of a generation of unbelief.
0: That's right. And no wonder God spent so much time in Deuteronomy chapter 6 telling parents, look, your number one job is to get my word into you so that you can transmit it into your children. And it used to be that even the daily readers that people, kids were using in school had some moral lesson that was being taught as a byproduct of learning how to read.
1: Yeah.
0: And now it's just, you're not allowed to bring anything into the school system that might have a moral tone to it, because that would somehow, and yet they're allowed to say all kinds of things in some schools that are completely contrary to God's word. And we as Christian parents are allegedly have no say in it. And more we're hearing people today say parents don't have anything to say about what their children are taught. Oh, yes, we do. And it starts in the home. Deuteronomy 6 says we need to teach them diligently. Mm-hmm. And when we're just sitting in the house, when we're walking by the way, God's word needs to be taught to our children day in, day out, so that when these other things try to attack them, they've got a system of defense set up already.
1: Exactly
0: in the wisdom
1: right.
0: of God.
1: Well, you know, to understand that those values that are set forth fundamentally in Scripture, that they will be a blessing. You mentioned a moment ago the book of Deuteronomy, blessings and cursings. Look, you honor God's word, he's going to bless you.
0: Right.
1: You disobey God, guess what? He'll curse you. BJ, another thing that we can do, along with what you mentioned a moment ago in terms of the power of the gospel, preaching and teaching the gospel, we ought to pray. Mm-hmm. Because, you know, in 1 Timothy chapter 2, Paul said that we're to pray for leaders and those who are in authoritative positions. And right now in this country, we are blessed with a lot of freedoms, but those freedoms could easily evaporate. We have freedom of religion, freedom of speech. There are those today who want to censor what we have to say, and they want to label some things that we say, morally speaking, that they construe them as hate speech. Well, you know what? It's because we got the wrong standard.
0: Mm-hmm. You know, I was thinking as you were saying that about Nehemiah and how he prayed. And here's a great lesson for all of us to remember. Not every time that we pray are we going to get an immediate answer. Nehemiah wanted so much to leave Persia and go back home to Jerusalem and to help them build back the city's walls. And he started praying in the month of what we would call November or December. And he prayed for 4 solid months. And around April, March and April time period for us is when he went to the king. Well, the king asked him, why are you so sad? And he said, well, my homeland's in ruins. And he prayed right there on the spot. And God allowed him to leave mm-hmm. and go home and rebuild the walls. Daniel's prayers that we read about in the book of Daniel. These people were in foreign lands under foreign authorities. Mm-hmm. And Joseph, you think of so many occasions when people were in less than ideal circumstances, and yet they were able to overcome by constant prayer to God.
1: Great point, great point. BJ, got about a minute and a half left. What would a person need to do to begin a life anew, to live the Christian life, to become a child of God, and have their name written in the Lamb's Book of Life?
0: Yeah, recognize that Jesus Christ is the Son of God. He said, if you don't believe that, you'll die in your sins, John 8:24. And then to have such a conviction, you know, that we are willing to repent. 2 Peter chapter 3 and verse 9 says God's not willing that any should perish, but that all should come to repentance. And then as a person who believes and repents, I learn who Jesus is, and I want to tell the world. I want to confess it to make the good confession before many witnesses, 1 Timothy 6. And I want to then, as a penitent confessing believer, I want to be baptized for the remission of sins so that I can have exactly membership in the only church that Christ ever built, and that's his own, the church that belongs to Christ. Acts 2:38 says they were told, repent and be baptized, and about 3,000 did, and they were added to something. They were added to the church, according to Acts 2:47, and then to live faithfully in that church until he comes or until we die, whichever comes first. That's the way God says to do it.
1: And you know what, BJ? To those who obey the gospel, Paul said, we live in hope of life eternal, which God, who cannot lie, promised before time began. And so to know that we have a place waiting on us, that beautiful city called heaven. So good to be with you today, BJ. Thank you for those wise comments, and thank you for being with us. Hope to see you back here again next week.
2: At the 11th of Leviticus, God required of the ancient people Israel to be holy as he was holy. The requirement was repeated at 1 Peter 1. When we have answered the call to holiness, we have separated ourselves from the carnal world and become reserved unto God for God's purposes. Those who have done so have become sanctified and are known as saints. Holy, saint, and sanctified are all forms of the same word. We are taught at the 12th of Hebrews that no man will see the Lord without holiness, and that diligence is required so that one fail not of the grace of God. Perhaps two important things are being taught to us here. First of all, though a man is saved by divine grace, he is still called unto holiness. Secondly, it is with diligence that he develop and maintain the holiness to which he is called, lest he fail to receive God's grace. It is by diligence in holiness and by the grace of God that a man may one day dwell with his Maker.

0: Abraham family.
1: We came on a Sunday.
2: One part of the Bible was back.
1: Another part of the Bible.
3: Hallelujah, and the glory revive us again.
4: I'm Barry Gilreath, host of Fabric of Family, a television program designed to address family needs from a biblical perspective. I once heard a story about a lady who was very, very meticulous in how she cleaned her house. I mean, the least little bit of dust, and she would want to sweep it up and carry it out the door. But as the years began to pass, she became more feeble, and it was more difficult to get down there and to sweep that dust and to carry it out the door. So she thought to herself, well, it's just a little dust, and so I'll just simply sweep it under the rug. As time began to pass, she noticed that there was one day a little lump under her rug. She thought, what could that be? And then she remembered, oh, that's just that little dust that I've been sweeping under the rug. As time passed on, one day she walked through and she thought, you know, that little lump has now become a big hump. But you know, it's just a little dust under there and I can take care of it later. On another occasion, as she was walking through her house, she caught her toe upon the hump that was under the rug, and she fell to the ground with a big thump, and she got a big bump on her head. You see, that story illustrates the importance of not sweeping the little things under the rug. Little things that are swept under the rug eventually become big things. And big things that can cause big problems. You know, that story is so true concerning families. In our program today, we're going to be talking about families and how we deal with problems. Sometimes there can be the temptation to just simply sweep little problems as we see them, sweep them under the rug, not deal with them in a proper way. But the end result is that someone is eventually going to get hurt. And those little problems that we sweep under the rug eventually become big problems that we can have very much difficulty in handling. We need to learn to address problems in a biblical way, because if we don't do that in our family, then eventually that little lump that was caused by a little bit of dust can become a big hump, and then it can cause someone to be hurt. We're going to talk about the family, and we're going to talk about the importance of taking care of problems that arise in the family. We want to make sure we preserve the cohesion and the bond in the family. Stay with us. We'll be back in just a moment.
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3: Mansions above, singing his praises, gladly I'm walking.
5: Our hope and prayer is to bring you and your family closer to God.
4: Well, it's time for our panel discussion, and I have with me two guests who are going to help us out in this discussion about running away from our problems. I have with me Michael Clark, and Michael preaches in the Somerville, Tennessee area. He's been on the program before. And also we have with us Jameson Stewart, and Jameson is from the Smithville, Mississippi area. We're glad to have both of you men here with us, and we're talking about families and how sometimes we magnify family problems because we don't deal with them in a timely fashion. Where do problems originate?
6: The devil.
0: I always believe that the devil looks at the family as one of God's greatest creations, and he would love nothing more than to destroy it. And so he will use anything to try to destroy the family, and problems are ultimately what destroy families. And when you think about passages like Genesis 3:1, the first family that had ever been created, it was the devil that came to tempt them, to move them away from the Lord. He did the same to David when he moved him to number the people in 1 Chronicles 21 and verse 1. He even went after the Son of God in Matthew 4 and verse 1. So the devil is always looking for anything to try to get a problem to arise in the family to destroy it.
4: Yeah, so the devil, he's the source or the root or the cause of all of these problems that we have to experience in life, or that we do experience in life. Of course, sometimes we are more prone to make his work easier.
0: Mm-hmm.
4: We participate in his schemes. But you're exactly right. When we think about sin and where the idea of sin came from in the very beginning, it was the devil. You know, and he brought chaos into paradise, and you know, families have been dealing with problems ever since then. I think about in addition to Adam and Eve and the problems that they had to experience in their family. We think about after they were cast out of the garden, you know, their two sons ended up having a conflict. Of course, it was, I suppose, on the side of Cain, who took out his frustrations with his brother Abel. And so again, more family problems. How does the Bible offer instruction for dealing with problems?
6: Really, I guess just to simplify that, the problems begin when people turn away from God, when they go away from God and His Word. And then to solve those problems, or at least to begin to solve those problems, we have to go back to God. We have to go back to what His Word says. I thought about, for example, just in our world today, and in families in this world, in our country, and all over the world, think of how many problems could be solved if we would just follow what God said in regards to marriage, in regards to parent-child relationships. In Ephesians chapter 5 and chapter 6, he talks about husbands, love your wives. Treat them the way that Christ treats the church. Wives, respect your husbands. Children, honor your father and your mother. Love them, respect them. And then parents, love your children, care for them. If we would just do that, go back to what he says, it would eliminate so many problems in the world today.
4: Yeah, absolutely. Now, that does bring up an interesting question. Do what we sometimes call good families, do good families have problems?
0: I think the greatest family that we have in the Bible is the very first family ever created. When they were first made, you had God the Father. What better father could there be in the world than God? Some say, well, he's a spiritual father. God created Adam and Eve, therefore he was their literal father as well. You have Adam and Eve. How many people can say their children are perfect? God had that ability until they messed up and sinned in the garden. So yes, even the best of families can have problems. And from that point forward, you mentioned family problems in the book of Genesis. I've often said the book of Genesis is a book of family problems, because almost every family you encounter from that point on has major problems. You have Joseph, who dealt with jealousy of his brothers and was even sold into slavery. Jacob and Esau.
4: Yeah.
0: You have favoritism being a huge plague in the book of Genesis. So from the first family that was ever created that was called good in the eyes of the Lord, they had the worst problem of all, and it just trickled on down to even the best of families were plagued. People who were in covenant relationship with God.
4: What are your thoughts on that, James?
6: Well, I was thinking about it, and it's interesting that it's not breaking news, so to speak, when what we may call a bad family has problems. In Scripture, in this world, that's to be expected. That doesn't surprise anyone. It is in Scripture, though, when good families have problems, it's noteworthy.
4: And I think, one bit of clarification we might want to make for those who are viewing. When we talk about a good family or we might say a bad family, we're not talking about the inherent, unit itself, but how that a good family is a family that tries to serve God, tries to follow God's word. Whereas if we say a bad family, it's not that there's not the potential for good. It's just that those members of that family are making bad choices. And as a result of that, they're obviously, having to suffer consequence. You know, problems are going to arise in all families. Mm-hmm. And we're going to have to deal with those problems. But kind of in general, what are some ineffective ways in which sometimes families will seek to deal with problems?
0: I mentioned just a few moments ago, I would not suggest you go to the book of Genesis to try to figure out how to deal with family problems. Because, I mean, you might want to go there to figure out how not to deal with them, but almost every ineffective way I can think of with a family problem is found in Genesis. You have brother strife, how did that end up? Murder.
4: Well, if you follow their example of when they were making these bad choices, you know, that's certainly the case.
0: Exactly. So you really can't go to Genesis, because almost every solution that is tried doesn't end up well. Well, I want you to have the birthright, and so we're going to put the hair on your arms, we're going to make you look, you know, and you've got this deceit that's taking place because he was born second, Jacob and Esau. That's how you're going to go about getting the double portion of the offering.
4: Well, I'm sitting here thinking, you know, the example you gave, an ineffective way to deal with family problems is through deceit. Mm-hmm. Using that example, that would be one way in which we would be ineffective and confronting and dealing with family problems, being deceptive. Yeah. Does that happen in families?
6: It does. It most certainly does. It shouldn't happen, but oftentimes it does. Another way I thought of that is an ineffective way to deal with family problems is making excuses or blaming other people for the problems.
4: Scapegoating?
6: Yes, it's not willing maybe to take the blame on myself, but I try to pass that on.
4: Always somebody else's fault.
6: That's right.
4: And of course, you know, you go to Genesis again, and that's what you find with Adam and Eve. Mm-hmm. When, sin entered into the world, and, God wants to know now what's going on here. Yeah. And, Eve says, or Adam says, well, the woman you gave me, you know, she gave me the fruit, and then I ate of it. And then, of course, the woman, you know, she's blaming it on the devil. And, of course, the devil is just happy to take all of the credit for that. But again, that was an ineffective way to deal with a family problem, just to blame someone else, not accepting responsibility. That just maximizes family problems, doesn't it?
0: Yeah, that's what we're talking about. The very first problem that the family ever faced, Adam tried to run from it. Mm-hmm. Adam tried to push blame off and run away from it and act as if it wasn't his problem. And if we as husbands and fathers follow that example, our family will be kicked out, so to speak, as well, if we're not careful.
4: Why do we tend to run from family problems? Why do we do that as opposed to dealing with them straight on, head on?
6: I think the short answer, at least maybe thinking about myself sometimes, is dealing with problems, it can be difficult because it's easier to run from them in the short term. Mm-hmm. Because solving problems, it's difficult because I have to be willing to look in the mirror and be willing to admit I may be all of the problem or I may be part of the problem. It means I have to be willing to admit that I'm wrong and change if need be. And that's a difficult thing to do.
4: Well, you know, there are problems that are going to arise in the family, and there are certainly going to be problems that will arise between husband and wife. And that brings us, I suppose, to a convenient time to watch a segment by Gary Hampton, and he's going to be giving us a message regarding rules for fighting. So let's watch that together, and then we'll come back and finish our discussion.
7: Hello, I'm Gary Hampton, and this is a word for the family. You know, one of the hardest things that I face in my family, and I've heard others say basically the same thing, is knowing how to fight. You're going to say, wait a minute, you're going to teach us how to fight? Well, it'd be better if we fought correctly than it would be incorrectly. So let me give all of us a few pointers that will help our fighting. First of all, set a time to fight. You know, I'm a morning person. My wife is more of a night owl. If she lays something on my plate, so to speak, right before I go to bed, well, I don't ever say much of anything. But boy, the next morning, because I'm a morning person, I unload on her, but she's not ready because she's not good awake yet. So set a time, preferably a time when everybody can be relaxed, maybe right after supper. Take a few minutes, sit down, talk about it. Rule number two is really a listening technique, and that is, before I can say anything, I need to first successfully say, this is what I heard you say. I summarize it. Your job will be to tell me I either got it or I didn't get it. Now, let's not be hard on each other. You can be really nitpicky, and we'll never get anywhere with this conversation. But if I can tell you what you said, then I'm going to be responding to your actual thoughts. Too many times we're kind of like the guy with the old musket. While the other person's talking, we're loading the gun, getting ready to fire it. We don't hear a word they say. And thus, the argument, the fight, is not really productive. The third rule is, only fight about one thing at a time. One of the worst problems that we run into is when someone says, well, I don't like when you do X, and then they'll say, well, I don't like this about you either, and here we go. We're going to get into a great list. That's not productive, is it? That's not helpful. Instead, let's zero in on one topic. This is the matter we need to deal with today. And we'll focus on that, and hopefully we'll clear it up today. We can talk about something else maybe next week. Now, the other thing to remember is don't get historical. Too many times when we're talking to one another, we say, well, you don't remember back when we first got married, you did. That's not really a good idea. It's also not a good idea with our children. Yes, we've all made mistakes in the past. Yes, we've had to acknowledge it. It's embarrassing to us. Bringing that up is really only embarrassing, and again, doesn't really bring us to the desired end. So don't be historical. Just deal with the matter as it is. The next rule is one that may surprise all of us, but the best thing to do is whisper. Have you ever tried to yell while you're whispering? It can't be done. The problem with yelling is that when I raise my volume, you'll try to raise yours to go a notch above me, and then I'll try to raise mine. And the next thing you know, all we're doing is yelling at each other and hurting each other, really, because our words sound way more strident than we may really mean for them to be. So why not whisper? And then when we get to the end of the conversation, the greatest rule is, tell each other that you love one another. Those rules will help us all in our daily living.
8: Well, we hope you enjoyed that segment with Gary Hampton on Rules for Fighting. Gentlemen, we're going to continue our discussion, and we were talking about how that families sometimes are ineffective in dealing with problems because they try to run from problems rather than dealing with them in a biblical way. Who are some other Bible characters that come to mind who I suppose serve as a bad example of how to deal with problems because they were trying to run from them?
0: I have a couple of examples that come to mind, and they're all followers of God, in fact. You have David, when he had committed adultery with Bathsheba, tried to run from his problem by killing Uriah. And he tried to do other things first, but when that wouldn't work, he said, well, let's just kill Uriah, and then I'll take Bathsheba to be my wife. You have Elijah, who tried to run from Jezebel by asking the Lord to just kill him. In 1 Kings 19, just take my life. I don't want to face this. I don't want to have to deal with it. And he tried to run away from a problem. The Lord wouldn't let him. You have the disciples who literally ran away from the Lord when he was arrested and taken away to be crucified. The Bible says that all of his disciples forsook him and fled. They ran from the problem, and then also we know Peter ran from the Lord by denying him three times.
8: Jameson, do you got any characters that come to your mind?
6: Well, an additional one I thought along with some of those he said was Judas. Judas, in denying the Lord, he most certainly ran from that problem. He didn't want to face what he had done. Maybe he didn't want to face the Lord after what he had done. And he went out and took his own life. And he was running from his actions, from what he had done, and gives us then a negative example of this is what you don't do when there's problems in your life.
8: What about Jonah?
0: Yeah, he's probably the first example that would come to a lot of people's minds because he literally ran from God.
8: Yeah,
6: he shows that that running from our problems, running from, I guess, maybe something that we don't want to do, which is really where Jonah was, is it doesn't remove our responsibility from dealing with that issue or from resolving that problem.
8: What was Jonah's root problem, you think?
0: Arrogance, prejudice. He didn't like the Ninevites, and he didn't want to preach to them. He couldn't fathom a world where they would be allowed to be saved.
8: So self-will, perhaps?
6: You think about Jonah was a prophet of God. He was used to God. You know, Jonah, here's what you need to do. And then his desire to do what God told him was overcome by his deep hatred that he had of the Assyrians, to where he ran or tried to run from God. But as every child can tell you, is Jonah didn't really run away from God.
8: Well, I guess the point that we need to make here is there's a right way and there's a wrong way to deal with problems.
6: Right, that's right.
8: And, of course, the Bible provides us many, many examples of people who tried to deal with their problems in a bad way. Of course, there are examples where people dealt with them in a positive way, a good way. But if we think about it within the context of family, families can either deal with problems in a constructive fashion or in a destructive fashion as well. How do married people sometimes run into family problems?
6: Well, I think one way that we can, as married people, run away from our problems is we can allow ourselves to become so busy with life, with work, with things that are going on. It just allows us then, if there's a problem, well, we're so busy, we can kind of just ignore it.
8: Ignore the problem.
6: The problem, but fill ourselves up with so many different things going on that maybe we don't have to think about this problem at home. But that doesn't address the problem.
8: It doesn't address it.
6: No, not at all.
8: It's kind of like the illustration that I used in the beginning of our discussion today, where you have a rug, and here's a lady, and rather than carrying the dust out of the house, she sweeps it under the rug and continues to do that, and before long it becomes an issue, a big problem. And the same is true in marriage. Yep. The same is true with problems that we have maybe with our kids. Some parents, they want to sweep the problem under the rug rather than dealing with it. But, I mean, why do we do that? Why do we sweep it under the rug? I mean, why not just deal with it? I think, certainly one reason that we sweep it under the rug is because we think that it'll be easier.
6: Mm-hmm.
8: Or another reason might be because we say, well, I'm going to deal with it, but I'll deal with it later.
0: Right.
6: Yeah.
0: So sometimes we even will say things along those, we'll deal with this later, or you handle it. And I've wondered if sometimes when I do that or when others do that, if we're trying to put the blame on someone else, if it fails, then we're not culpable. We're not responsible for what has occurred. It's like a lot like Adam. It's not my fault, God. It's your fault that you gave me this woman. Mm. Well, Adam was standing right next to Eve when she was tempted, and he could have stepped up and said no. He pushed the problem aside, and look what that got them. Mm. And so when we have so many problems that we push away, it's like that lady with the rug. It bottles up, and eventually the bottle's got to be poured out. And a lot of times it's not poured out. It explodes. Mm. And that's the issue that we're dealing with as husbands and wives a lot of times.
8: Well, we have about 2 minutes left in our program as far as this part of our program today. And we've talked about a lot of negative examples, which I think serve as a good basis for knowing what not to do. But there are also positive examples, people who had problems arise in their life and they dealt with them in a very positive way. I think about young David. When he was going out to do battle with the giant by the name of Goliath. I think that serves as a good example, as a model, even for families or couples who are experiencing marriage problems or parents who are having issues with their children. I think that can serve as a good example of how to handle the big problems in life, because David had one then, a big problem, literally, a giant by the name of Goliath. What are your thoughts about that?
0: 1 Samuel 17:24 tells me that after Goliath had made his appearance to the Israelites, they were dreadfully afraid of him and fled from him, running away from the problem. And the Bible depicts them kind of perched behind a mountain, hiding out and waiting. And then David shows up and says, well, what's going on? And they tell him what's occurring. And he says, well, I'll go fight him. And we're told that this man has never seen battle before. He's a young boy. He's a youth, you know, ruddy, good looking. And yet he is the one that slays Goliath because he faces a problem head on. Had he done that later in life with Uriah the Hittite and Bathsheba, his life would have been so much better.
6: We think about David, and what stands out about him in 1 Samuel 17, and where he stands out from everyone else, is he trusted in God. No one else really put their trust in God. All they could see was the obstacle in front of them. But David didn't let that bother him because he trusted in the Lord.
8: Well, I think we've had a good discussion today, and we're all going to have problems in our families that are going to arise, and sometimes we need help, and we need to look to the right individuals. The right individuals are going to be those who use the Bible as their basis for their own personal guidance in their family. And so I hope that our program's been beneficial to those who are watching. I'm sure it has. I want to thank you, gentlemen, for being with us today.
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8: 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Until next time, I'm Barry Gilreath, Jr., your host, wishing you and your family a wonderful week.

At birth, we are self-centered, crying when we need food, sleep, or changing. But as we mature, we learn to look outside ourselves to other people. Sadly, many never pass the self-serving heart of toddlers. Even as adults, they still demand to get their own way. Paul saw this self-seeking attitude in Corinth and wrote, "Let no man seek his own, but every man another's wealth. Just as I try to please everyone in everything I do, not seeking my own advantage, but that of many." 1 Corinthians 10, verses 24 and 33. In 1 Corinthians 13, 5, when Paul was giving the way of love, he said, "Love does not insist on its own way." To overcome division, Christians needed to love each other and stop demanding their own way or seeking their own interest. Love does not believe that finding oneself is the highest good. It is not enamored with self-gain or self-justification or self-worth. Rather, love seeks the good of one's neighbors and enemies.

you again for watching this television program. I'm John Shannon, evangelist in the Church of Christ, and welcome to this GBN broadcast, straight from the sheet. I hope that you'll enjoy this good lesson today. Thank you as always. Let us start in this lesson today. The lesson today is liberty in the Lord. When I say liberty, I'm speaking of freedom. I'm talking about freedom from sin. And when I say in, I'm talking about the location or the place. When I say the Lord, I'm talking about the person. And the person is Jesus Christ. Peter said, God made him both Lord and Christ. So if Galatians 3:26 through 29 is a foundational passage for our study in this lesson. Now, in Galatians 3 and verse 19, we have lessons from the law. In Galatians 2:20 through 23, we have the limitations of the law. And chapter 3:23 to 25, locked in by the law. That's the general outline. And then we have liberty in the Lord is our subject for today. Now let me do this again. I like to deal with the text. Paul is writing to the church at Galatia, and he is dealing with Judaizing teachers who are advocating that these Gentiles need to be circumcised and keep the law of Moses. Paul had a big problem everywhere he went with Judaizing teachers. We find in Acts 15, 1 through and following, that they had to meet Jerusalem about this very thing, about Gentiles had to be circumcised and keep the law of Moses. And Paul said, Luke wrote in Acts 15:28, I believe it is, and the apostle said, and we gave no such commandments. Got it? So all in the epistles that Paul wrote, he was dealing with the Judaizing teachers. Look in Galatians and Romans and the Corinthian letter. So keep that in mind. Lesson from the law, limitations of the law, and locked in by the law. Now we're going to talk about liberty in the Lord. Verse 26a. First point, the pattern for liberty. God has a pattern for liberty. If you want liberty, you must follow the pattern. If you don't follow the pattern or the system or the criteria, you will never have liberty. Well, Brother Shannon, what is liberty? In the context, we're talking about free from sin, a salvation from sin, or the new birth. All right? Second point, 26b of Galatians 3, the place of liberty. Are you listening? The place. Verse 27, the people of liberty. Verse 28, the partnership in liberty. Verse 28, see that? Then we have the promise of liberty. Verse number 29. Now let's run down this text here. I'm going to read it first, and then
We're going to unpack this text. All right? Now let's look at it. Paul says, for ye are all the children of God by faith in Christ Jesus. For as many of you as have been baptized into Christ have put on Christ. Listen to this. There is neither Jew nor Greek. There is neither bond nor free. There is neither male nor female. For ye are all one in Christ. And if ye be Christ, then are ye Abraham's seed, and heirs according to the promise. Got it? Now let's go down this text. This text. You know, the Holy Spirit teaches. Are you listening? The Holy Spirit teaches. With the apostles, they were guided in all truth by the Holy Spirit. Well, the Holy Spirit teaches today, not directly, but through his textbook. Here's the Holy Spirit's textbook. If you want to be taught by the Holy Spirit, you have to go to the Holy Spirit's textbook. If it's not in the textbook, it's not right religiously. Are you listening? So watch. Let's unpack this text. And we're going to let the text tailor the truth. Watch it. Look what we have. We have the creed, I believe, or the standard, our belief, the new faith. Got it? Look at this here. Spiritual family. Now, two families. Listen to me carefully. We have the first family was from the first Adam. Adam is the father of all. And the Bible says in Acts 17, Acts 17:20, if my memory is correct, I believe it talks about God made all nations with one blood. All races of people with one blood. That was the physical family. And all people, listen to me, regardless of culture or color, came from the first Adam. If that's not true, we need to just sit down and do something else. But that's the physical family through Adam. Now we got a spiritual family. Listen to me now. And it's through the second Adam. Paul talks about in 1 Corinthians the second Adam. Now watch this now. Spiritual family. For ye are all the children of God by faith. The system of faith. So we have the spiritual family. And we have the system of faith. Well, what do you mean, the system of faith? The faith here, the gospel of Christ, that's the one faith. Listen, that's a system. God is very organized. God just doesn't do anything any kind of way. God has a system. Now, let's go a little further here. Pretty good. All are the children of God by faith in Christ. Listen to this. There aren't any spiritual children outside of Christ. Oh, let's do it again. Spiritual family, spiritual blessings. Physical family, physical blessing. Listen to me carefully. When you're born into the world in the physical realm, all the blessings that you receive are in the world physically. All of the blessings that you receive on the physical realm, they come from God. All of them. Let's turn, if you would, to Acts 14. Let me do this. I think we got time there. Acts 14. Acts 14, Acts 14, verse 17, I love this.
let's look at verse 15. Saying, sirs, why do ye these things? We also are men of like passion with you, and preach unto you that ye should turn from these vanities unto the living God, which made heaven and earth and the sea and all things that are therein, who in time past suffered all nations to walk in their own ways. Nevertheless, he left not himself without witness, and that he did good. Gave us rain from heaven, fruit for season, filling our heart with joy, with food and gladness. See, that's on the physical side. And I think Matthew said in Matthew 5:45, he make it to rain to on the just and on the unjust. His sun to shine on the evil and the good. So God is blessing all people in the physical realm. But there are some special blessings which are not physical, but they're spiritual, and they're found only in Christ. Ephesians 1:3, all spiritual blessings are in Christ Jesus. All spiritual blessings in heavenly places are in Christ. Ephesians 1:3. Now, the spiritual family that's in Christ. So what are you saying? All of the children of God are in Christ Jesus. The spiritual family. What do you mean? They're saved. They have remission of sin in Christ. Now, if you're not in the church that the Christ built, you're not a spiritual child of God. You may be a physical child of God. All of us are that. But the special children are in Christ spiritually. If you're not in Christ, you're still in your sins. I hope I'm clear. Well, by faith. That's all right, isn't it? See the pattern for liberty? Now we look at place of liberty. We have the Christ

foundation of God standeth sure, having this seal. The Lord knoweth them that are his. Watch it. Let everyone that nameth the name of Christ depart from iniquity. Now, if you're a New Testament Christian, you need to cut out that all that old sinful activities. I'm talking to members of the Church of Christ. And some of you listening to me, some of you smoke cigarettes. Some of you drank beer. Some of you mess with illegal drugs. Some of you committing fornication and adultery. If you're going to name the name of Christ, you need to depart from iniquity. You can't live like the world. The lying, the cheating, the cursing. Not giving your boss an honest day's work. Lying on your income tax. Hating your brethren. Being dishonest. Oh, yeah, you can't do that. You got to stop that. That's a little excursion. We'll get back to the main lesson now. All right. The place of liberty is in Christ. All right. Now we have the people of liberty. The Christians are saints. Our baptism, new facts. Watch this now. For as many of you as have been baptized into Christ have put on Christ. What do you mean? As many of you as have been baptized. They're Christians. If you haven't been baptized into Christ, you may say that you're a Christian, but you're not. And you really won't ever know until you go to the one faith, the gospel system. You got it? You will never know, Jude, for you got to go to the Bible. The Bible determines if you're a Christian, not what someone told you. Jesus said in John 8:32, you shall know the truth, and the truth shall make you free. Well, my pastor said I was a Christian. I don't care what your pastor said. It doesn't make any difference. The Bible is the standard of authority, not your pastor, not your mother, not you. Somebody said, you don't have to be baptized to be saved. If you don't have to be, now let me stop here a moment. Now we're not talking about baptism only. Baptism only doesn't do anything. What is the evidence of baptism? Now listen to me carefully. If you don't obey the gospel, you can't be saved. Faith, repentance, confession, baptism into Christ, that's obeying the gospel. Well, somebody said, I don't have to be baptized to be saved. You, as long as you believe in Jesus, you're saved. Where you read that? You didn't read that. You can't read that in the funny papers, let alone the Bible. Now, it says, for as many of you that has been baptized, that's the change, into Christ. You're covered, have put on Christ. You see that? See this coat I have on? See the coat? If I want the coat on, I got to get in it. See it? If you want to be in Christ, you got to put Christ on in baptism. For as many of you have been baptized into Christ, see that? Have put on Christ. Well, if you're not baptized, how are you going to put on Christ? That's God's arrangement. Well, what does water have to do with it? Well, see, that's your problem. God has already figured this thing out and devised a plan, and what we need to do is just obey it and stop asking so many questions. How can water do? Don't worry about that. Just do what the Lord says. Let me pause here and give you a little illustration. Can you imagine these smart guys? And I love watermelons, love fruit, love watermelons, and I love apples, I love grapes, love fruit. I have yet to try to figure out how is it that watermelon is red and sweet

on the inside. How did that sugar get in there? How did that red color get in there? I'll mess around and the watermelon will spoil, and I'm trying to figure out how all that happened. Don't worry about it. Just eat the watermelon and don't worry about it. Don't worry about how God is going to save you to what. Don't you worry about that. You just do what Jesus said. In Hebrews 5, verse 8 and 9, the record says, though he were a son, yet learned obedience by the things he suffered, and being made perfect, he, Christ, became the author, watch it now, of eternal salvation unto all of them that obey him. Don't worry about that. And Jesus said, go preach the gospel. He that believeth and is baptized shall be saved. He that believeth not shall be damned. Well, how are you going to ask him, Lord, how are you going to do that? Don't worry about it. Just do it. Well, let me use another illustration here. I have a cell phone here. Listen to me. It's got an operating system. Are you listening? And I can stand right here and I can dial all the way to California. Just put the code in, the right number in there, and hit send. And listen, I can reach someone in California. Now, I would be stone crazy trying to figure out how in the world is all of this working. Here I am here in Mississippi. And I'm calling to California on a little thing, and they got it so now where you can FaceTime and look at the person you're talking to in California, and they can look at you. Isn't that something? Now, you're trying to figure it out. Don't try to figure it out. Just work it. Follow the system. You understand that? Now, this is God's business. We're the one that's lost. We need to obey Christ. You want liberty, you want to be free from sins, you have to do it as God has commanded it. Well, that's good, isn't it? Now we're going to look at the pattern, the partnership in worship. The cohesiveness, that's togetherness, or the support, or our bonding, the new fellowship. You see that? Look what it says here. There is neither Jew nor Greek. Oh, that's Hebrew or heathen. There is neither bond nor free, social differences. No spiritual differences, no social differences. Watch it. There is neither male or female, no sexual difference. Right? For you are all one in Christ Jesus. No separate deliverer. All got the same Savior. Isn't that nice? Partnership and liberty. Oh boy. The promise of liberty. The covenant are to swear our birthright, new future. You know, new future, when God promises Abraham in Genesis chapter 12, 17, and also in Galatians, that God will bless all nations through our seed, right? Is that all right? And that seed, according to Galatians 3:16, is Christ. Our Redeemer. And if you be Christ, that's our Redeemer. You belong to Christ. You cannot belong to Christ and not be in his church. All right? Our new relationship. If you belong to Christ, then are you Abraham's seed? Let me pause here a moment. This is not talking about fleshly. We're talking about the seed of Abraham, true faith. You got it? Please listen. Listen. They are children of Abraham by the flesh, and children of Abraham by the faith. Connected to Abraham, but it's through faith. You got it? Now, and as according to the promise,
our rights. We have our Redeemer, which is Jesus, our relationship through Abraham's seed, our rights, and our heirs according to the promise. The Bible says in 2 Corinthians 1:20, all of the promises are in him, in Christ. Are you in Christ? Wait a minute. You know, a man that's free in America, take the black man in America that's free from slavery in the South or wherever. I would rather be in slavery than in sin. Which is the worst? Somebody said, I don't want to be no physical slave. Well, I would rather be a physical slave than, watch it, to be in sin. Are you listening? Please listen. Don't get offensive. Listen. If you die in your sins, you will never be saved. But I can be a slave on the physical side, but be in Christ and free. And when I die, I got a right to the tree of life and go to heaven. But you may be free on the physical side, but if you're not in Christ, you are a slave to sin. You better not die like that. You'll be lost eternally. And you don't have to be lost because of what Jesus Christ did for us. You got it? Now, you must hear and believe the gospel of Christ. That's good news. Gospel means good news. Good news about what? The Christ has come. The Jesus Christ has come. Got it? John said in John 1:29, behold, the Lamb of God who take away the sin of the world. Got it? Iro is like a vacuum cleaner. He take away our sin. You see that? Sin has to do with being man, being separated from God, but sins has to do with our misdeed. Thank God for Jesus Christ. He died on the cross, shed his blood, purchased the church, purchased our salvation. You must be a member of the body of Christ in order to be saved if you want liberty. So you must hear and believe the gospel, Acts 15:7. You believe that? Christ died. He was buried. He rose again the third day. Do you believe that? You believe he took his blood and bought one church? Do you believe that? You got to believe that. In the church, not in the Bible, he didn't buy. You can't be saved in it. That means, look here, you got to repent of your sin. Acts 2:30, you got to change your mind about sin, stop it. That church and that organization, religious order that you're in, that's not in the perfect law of liberty, you got to come out. Then you confess Christ, Acts 8:37, and following, then you're baptized into Christ. For you're all the children of God by faith in Jesus Christ, for as many of you have been baptized into Christ, have put on Christ. Now, when you do that, watch it. You need to behave. You watch it. You're baptized. You're blessed. You're in a body. You got to behave. What do you mean? You can't live any way you want to live. They continue steadfast in the apostle doctrine, fellowship, breaking the bread, and prayer. Is that all right? And you then, you got to broadcast. You got to tell somebody about the gospel. Have you taught anybody lately? Do you have anybody on your agenda that you're trying to teach the gospel? Well, what are you thinking about? Liberty. God wants all men everywhere to be saved and come to the knowledge of the truth. I hope you've enjoyed this lesson. Take from Galatians 3:26-29, liberty in the Lord. Thank you so very much for watching this television program. Thank you. As always, and God bless you.

0: I'm Jimmy Holland, and welcome to another edition of A Preacher and His Work. We get to sit down with gospel preachers from across our country and around the world to get to know them, to help you get to know them just a little bit better. Today we have Brother James Andrews with us. Brother Andrews, I appreciate your time.
1: My pleasure. Thank you.
0: Where congregation are you currently attending?
1: I attend West Huntsville Church of Christ.
0: And how long have you been a member there?
1: Wow. 10 years.
0: 10 years. I know that you do a lot of preaching. What motivated you to get into preaching?
1: I love the Lord. I love the Bible. I wanted to share the message.
0: You know, that's, I think, the best motivation as a gospel preacher is to share that message. You've been involved in editing. You've been involved in preaching. When you look at your experience as a Christian, when you look at your experience as a preacher, if there was one message that you could share with the world, what would that one message be?
1: That Jesus Christ is the Son of God, that He came into the world to save sinners. And Paul said, of whom I stand first, I'm not sure Paul did, but he did at the time. And that's the message I want to share.
0: You know, that's the message that the world needs, and that's always been the message. I'm reminded of what Paul wrote in the book of Corinthians in chapter 2. He said, I came and preached nothing but Christ and Him crucified. In chapter 15, he said, of first importance, I preached.
1: That's correct.
0: You know, the gospel, the death, the burial, the resurrection of Jesus. The world needs that message.
1: I don't claim to be Paul, but I believe that.
0: Amen. Well, brother, appreciate the work that you're doing.
1: Thank you. Appreciate what
0: you mean. I appreciate what you taking time to be with us and to view this interview. And I look forward to being with you next time on The Preacher and His Work.
2: The preceding program was a production of the Fort Payne Church of Christ TV studio located in Fort Payne, Alabama.

Hello, welcome to Expositions. I'm Kevin Rhodes. In the generations that followed Joshua's conquering of the land of Canaan, Israel quickly fell away from the Lord. They did not worship Him the right way, and they did not live for Him. In what would become a repeated refrain throughout the book, Judges chapter 3 verse 12 records, "And the children of Israel again did evil in the sight of the Lord." As a result, the Lord allowed Eglon, the king of Moab, to join with Ammon and Amalek to retake Jericho, the city of palms, which they held for 18 years. But when the children of Israel cried out to the Lord for relief, the Lord did, in that case, hear them. And that was an essential turning point for what they would need. And in that time, when he cried out, they found one man who had the courage necessary to come to their aid. It was a man by the name of Ehud, a left-handed Benjamite. And he made a dagger to take with him when he brought their tribute money to Eglon. After presenting their money, he sought a private audience with the king of Moab and then killed him with his dagger, locking the doors and escaping into the countryside. But he did not stop there. When he arrived in the mountains of Ephraim, he blew the trumpet that called the people into battle. Then, leading them against the Moabites, they seized the fords by which the Moabites would return to their home and defeated them completely. This led to a peace that lasted 80 years. But this should cause us to think. In our own way, we are living through a time where God's people have been overwhelmed with evil, even among her people and in congregations. So the question is this: would God see you as someone who had enough courage to come to the aid of His people? This is a question we want to explore as we look at the text in Judges chapter 3, verses 12 through 30. As we begin, I want to note something very important. It takes courage to stand strong when times are tough. Let's consider verses 12 through 14. "And the children of Israel again did evil in the sight of the Lord. So the Lord strengthened Eglon, king of Moab, against Israel, because they had done evil in the sight of the Lord. Then he gathered to himself the people of Ammon and Amalek, went and defeated Israel, and took possession of the city of palms. So the children of Israel served Eglon, king of Moab, 18 years." This was a difficult time, and we return once more to our New Testament parallel in 1 Corinthians 16, verse 13. "Watch ye, stand fast in the faith, quit ye like men, be strong." Those four exhortations all have a military bearing to them. The time of alertness, the need for strength, the whole idea of bravery and courage, the need to stand fast. We need this kind of people today. We need you to be this kind of people today. God needs you. So build your courage to face the consequences of poor decisions, especially regarding sin. We don't often think about it, but that takes courage to stand up. When you look at what had happened, it was due to evil that this had happened, but someone had to stand up and do something about it. "Behold, the Lord's hand is not shortened that it cannot save, nor his ear heavy that it cannot hear. But your iniquities have separated you from your God, and your sins have hidden his face from you, so that he will not hear." Isaiah 59, verses 1 and 2. Someone has to have the courage to realize the problem and seek to correct it. That takes a lot of courage. And we need to be that kind of people. Build your courage to not allow failures and defeat to be permanent. In verse 13, at some point, they had been defeated as a people. They'd lost their territory, previous places where they'd been strong. And they had to make sure that someone came along who said, "That will not stand. We're not letting that become our permanent situation." It's really important that all people accept this and have the courage to say, "What the sin I've done in my past is not going to define who I am, but rather I'm going to let Jesus and the gospel define me from this point forward." Because that's really what a realization of our sin should do to us. So that faith comes by hearing and hearing by the word of God, and we turn to it, we see what we can do, we learn what we need to do, and we trust that God will then do what he promises to do. In Hebrews 11 verse 6 it says,
that without faith it is impossible to please him, for he that comes to God must believe that he is, and that he is a rewarder of them that diligently seek him. So coming to God's word and learning, we then learn to trust that he will do what he says. But he requires something of us, to repent. In Acts 17, verse 30, it says, the times of this ignorance God winked at, but now commandeth all men everywhere to repent. So we must be willing to change and have the courage to change. But then we must be willing to stand up for Jesus and the need to change. Stand up and accept that we're going to stand with Christ, not against him anymore. And therefore we will confess such to anyone and everyone. Matthew chapter 10, 32 and 33. But that means also we do his will. We're not standing with God if we don't do his will. And the beginning question and our willingness to do so, of submission to him, is whether we'll be baptized. Because it says in Acts 2 verse 38, repent and be baptized, every one of you, in the name of Jesus Christ for the remission of your sins. It's so important that we do this so we can put sin in the past behind us. In 1 Corinthians 6, verse 11, it says, and such were some of you, but you were washed, but you were sanctified, but you were justified in the name of the Lord Jesus and by the Spirit of our God. You can put it behind you, but you have to have the courage to start the process. Build your courage, my friends, to endure through trials, not to give up. In verse 14, it was not going to be easy. They had to serve, and that was essentially be subjugated for a number of years. But they could not afford to give up during that time, but rather to build their courage to stand up. The steps of a good man are ordered by the Lord, and he delights in his way. Though he fall, he shall not be utterly cast down, for the Lord upholds him with his hand. I have been young, and now I am old, yet I have not seen the righteous forsaken, nor his descendants begging bread. He is ever merciful and lends, and his descendants are blessed. Psalm 37, verses 23 through 26. It's a beautiful thing when God's people build up their courage, and you can do that yourself if you're willing. Second of all, let's look at verses 15 through 16. It takes courage, my friends, a lot of courage, if we're going to stand up and do what is right. But when the children of Israel cried out to the Lord raised up a deliverer for them, Ehud, the son of Gera, the Benjamite, a left-handed man. By him the children of Israel sent tribute to Eglon, king of Moab. Now Eglon made himself a dagger. It was double-edged and a cubit in length, and fastened it under his clothes, under his right thigh. In Deuteronomy 31 and verse 6, it says, be strong and of good courage. Do not fear nor be afraid of them, for the Lord your God, he is the one who goes with you. He will not leave you nor forsake you. Build your courage, friends, to turn to the Lord for help and guidance. Know that you need this. They had to realize they needed to cry out to the Lord. Wait on the Lord. Be of good courage, and he shall strengthen your heart. Wait, I say, on the Lord, Psalm 27 and verse 14. There is a need for us to realize we can't do it all ourselves. And that's why we have to build our faith so we will really trust God and follow what he says to do. Build your courage, then, to make yourself of use in the Lord's service. You have to build up and say, I will do what God says he needs. When you have this deliverer raised up, he had to say, I can do this. It's something that lies within my power to do what God needs done and to stand against the evil that we've just been living with. Also, I heard the voice of the Lord saying, whom shall I send and who will go for us? Then I said, here am I, send me. Isaiah 6 and verse 8. We need to build our courage so that we're willing to do these things when God requires them. Build your courage, then, to make the necessary preparations. Notice again, verse 16, Ehud made himself a dagger. In 1 Peter chapter 3 and verse 15, we find that we also need to make necessary preparations. But sanctify the Lord God in your hearts, and be ready always to give an answer to every man that asketh you the reason of the hope that is in you with meekness and fear. We must be ready then and prepare ourselves to do everything that's necessary. And a lot of times we don't appreciate that it's working on ourselves that's really needed the most.
That building up our faith, building up our skills, being willing to do that extra thing the congregation needs done, when there is a need in the congregation that we say, I will do it, here am I, send me. When there is a need for someone to lead singing, that I will learn how to lead singing. When there's a need for someone in the Bible class to somewhat teach some little kids, that you say, here am I, Lord, send me. When there's a need to stand against evil or to answer a problem that's come up in the community, that we'll stand up, sanctify the Lord God in our hearts, and we will be ready to give those answers. So many times, what is really needed is people, God's people, who prepare themselves to do what needs to be done, instead of sitting around and looking around and waiting for someone else to do it. At some point, friends, you're going to have to be the one to stand forth. Many years ago, I remember when in a congregation, as I was working there, I had just arrived, and I would go through and I'd find asking, well, this needs to be done, and I'd ask, well, who normally does this? And it was a woman who they had just moved away from the congregation, and her name kept coming up and kept coming up. And I said, well, she's not here anymore. Someone has to step forward and do it. I'm so thankful for those who did. We will always need in the Lord's church people who are willing to step forward, to take things on and maybe learn new things. Please, my friends, I beg of you, become that kind of person. Thirdly, then, we look in verses 17 through 25. It takes courage to do the tough jobs others are unwilling to do. We read in our text, so he brought the tribute to Eglon, king of Moab. Now Eglon was a very fat man. And when he had finished presenting the tribute, he sent away the people who had carried the tribute. But he himself turned back from the stone images that were at Gilgal and said, I have a secret message for you, O king. He said, keep silence. And all who attended him went out from him. So Ehud came to him. Now he was sitting upstairs in his cool private chamber. Then Ehud said, I have a message from God for you. So he arose from his seat. Then Ehud reached with his left hand, took the dagger from his right thigh, and thrust it into his belly. Even the hilt went in after the blade, and the fat closed over the blade, for he did not draw the dagger out of his belly, and his entrails came out. Then Ehud went out through the porch and shut the doors of the upper room behind him and locked them. When he had gone out, Eglon's servants came to look, and to their surprise, the doors of the upper room were locked. So they said, he is probably attending to his needs in the cool chamber. So they waited till they were embarrassed, and still he had not opened the doors of the upper room. Therefore they took the key and opened them, and there was their master fallen dead on the floor. This was a tough job. Who would have thought of going into the heart of the enemy's territory, to going up to the leader himself, and then attacking him in order to begin a rebellion against their overwhelming them for so many years and their subjugation? Who would think to do that? Someone with courage. Someone who understood that when there's a tough job to do, it doesn't mean no one does it. It means someone needs to step forward and do it, even though it might be difficult. Have not I commanded you? Be strong and of good courage. Do not be afraid nor be dismayed, for the Lord your God is with you wherever you go. Joshua 1 and verse 9. That is a verse we need to consider so often, that God will be with us when we're doing what's right. When we are standing up for His cause, even when it's difficult, even in difficult times of adversity, that we need to do what God expects to be done. We need to stand against His enemies and treat them as our own personal enemies. Not in a sense of the people, but Satan and sin and error. And that we stand against these things because we do not want them around us any more than God does. But it takes courage. So build your courage. Build your courage to confront problems, not just to acknowledge them. In verses 17 through 19, it took a lot to be willing to say, I'm going to do this myself. It's one thing to say we've got a problem over here. Oh, we've got this thing going on in the congregation. We admit it's there. It's wrong. It takes another level of courage to say, I'll do something about it.
In 2 Thessalonians chapter 3 and verse 6, we find something that often we find in congregations today, there's a lack of courage to do. Withdraw yourselves from every brother that walketh disorderly. That takes courage. It takes courage because it's difficult, it's painful, it's emotional, and it is not fun. It is not a good thing to have to look out and see someone in sin and to point that out to them and have to say difficult things to them about their lives. But it's necessary. And it is not that we are going to war then or going to battle against that person. Quite to the contrary. We are going into battle against Satan, who has a hold on them, who's taken this brother captive. And we are going to battle against Satan to try to disarm him to free this person from his grasp. Friends, build your courage to take action, not just take a poll. It's really easy for leaders to go around and look, for example, at a situation in the congregation and say, well, we need to kind of figure out where everyone stands on this. We'll go around and take a look. Well, if we do this, what are the members A, B, and C going to think? They have a lot of pull in the congregation. We need to think about that first. We have a lot of poll taking, a lot of times it goes on, instead of a pulse taking of whether or not we're going to be alive for Christ. In verses 20 through 23, here we find that Ehud came to the king. He came to approach him and he took action. He did what was necessary. We already knew what needed to be done. And so we need to be that people that are willing to, if we will, take a dagger, take a spear, and drive it into the heart of sin and error where it exists. It says, when we refer to another man of courage, that when Phinehas, the son of Eleazar, the son of Aaron the priest, saw it, and this is in reference to the Midianite problem, he rose from among the congregation and took a javelin in his hand, and he went after the man of Israel into the tent and thrust both of them through, the man of Israel and the woman, through her body. So the plague was stopped among the children of Israel. And those who died in the plague were 24,000. Then the Lord spoke to Moses, saying, Phinehas, the son of Eleazar, the son of Aaron the priest, has turned back my wrath from the children of Israel, because he was zealous with my zeal among them, so that I did not consume the children of Israel in my zeal. Therefore say, behold, I give to him my covenant of peace. Numbers chapter 25, verses 7 through 12. What a man Phinehas was to stand up, realize something had to be done. Do you think he was the only one to know there was a problem? There were people, 24,000, dying all over. He wasn't the only one to know there was a problem. He was the only one, though, to be willing to step forward with the solution. Build your courage to take action when it must be taken. When it must be done to take the problem of sin and take care of it, then move quickly to point it out and address it. When it is an action necessary to defend the congregation against error, then take it and persuade people that there is truth here and we need to stand with the truth and believe the truth. But it takes courage. Build your courage to attack, though, the heart of the problem rather than just what we'll call soft targets. In verses 24 and 25, you'll notice that he went to deal with the man in charge. He went to the king. And a lot of times we try to play the edges of the problems in the church rather than going right down to the heart of the issue. We'll want to talk about the easy people and we'll maybe even deal with them and their sin if they're not the big givers or if they're not related to someone who's a long-standing member of the congregation. We'll deal with the soft targets. But the problem is right before us, and it's someone that maybe it would take a lot, and we know that there'd be a lot of ramifications to it. We kind of stay away. We need to go to the heart of issues, deal with them, and get down to the root problem of sin and error, and not just deal with kind of the edges. For though we walk in the flesh, we do not war according to the flesh. For the weapons of our warfare are not carnal, but mighty in God for pulling down strongholds, casting down arguments and every high thing that exalts itself against the knowledge of God, bringing every thought into captivity to the obedience of Christ. 2 Corinthians chapter 10, verses 3 through 5. We next consider verses 26 through 28. It takes courage to commit when others are uncommitted. Notice our text.
But Ehud had escaped while they delayed and passed beyond the stone images and escaped to Sarah. And it happened when he arrived that he blew the trumpet in the mountains of Ephraim, and the children of Israel went down with him from the mountains, and he led them. Then he said to them, "Follow me, for the Lord has delivered your enemies, the Moabites, into your hand." He had already committed to doing what was necessary, and now he called for others to commit. We have to be having the courage to do what the right thing is, even when others are hiding away somewhere else and not doing anything. In 2 Timothy chapter 1, verse 12, Paul says of himself, "I know whom I have believed and am persuaded that he is able to keep that which I have committed unto him against that day." My friends, build your courage to call others to join the cause. Start by being willing to do it yourself, but you have to step forward also and say to your friends, to your neighbors, to your fellow Christians, you ought to be doing this too. In Matthew 28, verses 18 through 20, Jesus said, "All power hath been given unto me in heaven and in earth. Go ye therefore and teach all nations, baptizing them into the name of the Father and of the Son and of the Holy Spirit, teaching them to observe all things whatsoever I have commanded you. And lo, I am with you always, even at the end of the world." Jesus was calling the disciples there to task and saying, "Come join me in the fight." And that is the same thing that they do for us today through these words. Build your courage, friends, to speak boldly from faith, as he talks about in verse 28. Here he says, "Follow me, for the Lord has delivered these people." You know, they hadn't yet, but he had confidence they would. Ephesians chapter 6, verse 20. It is that same kind of boldness and confidence that should cause us to move forward in faith with what we're doing for Christ. As one example from the book of Acts, Peter and John answered and said to them, "Whether it is right in the sight of God to listen to you more than to God you judge, for we cannot but speak the things which we have seen and heard." Acts chapter 4, verses 19 and 20. We stand with God, and we should make that clear and call on others to do the same. Build your courage up to lead others into battle, not just during peace. Let's pick up in verse 28, the second part. "So they went down after him, seized the fords of the Jordan leading to Moab, and did not allow anyone to cross over. And at that time they killed about 10,000 men of Moab, all stout men of valor, not a man escaped. Then Joshua said to them, 'Do not be afraid nor be dismayed. Be strong and of good courage, for thus the Lord will do to all your enemies against whom you fight.'" Joshua 10, verse 25. An example of a similar situation that Joshua could commend them on for their work, but with confidence in the Lord. He had gained courage by what he had seen, by what the Lord had given to him, and he wanted to pass that message on to those who followed him. "Finally, my brethren, be strong in the Lord and the power of his might. Put on the whole armor of God, that you may be able to stand against the wiles of the devil. For we do not wrestle against flesh and blood, but against principalities, against powers, against the rulers of the darkness of this age, against spiritual hosts of wickedness in the heavenly places. Therefore, take up the whole armor of God, that you may be able to withstand in the evil day, and having done all, to stand." Ephesians chapter 6, verses 10 through 13. You can do it. You can have that kind of courage. And so now we consider, finally, verse 30. It takes courage if you are to have a lasting impact for the good of God's people. The text reads, "So Moab was subdued that day under the hand of Israel, and the land had rest for 80 years. The Apostle Paul, writing to Timothy, said, "And the things that you have heard from me among many witnesses, commit these to faithful men who will be able to teach others also." 2 Timothy 2, verse 2. The Apostle Paul was looking long term. His courage and his confidence in the gospel was such that he had no question that the things that he said were of lasting value. Now, he was inspired, I understand. But we ought to use and build upon inspiration and speak from what God says in such a way to pass that on to generations with the intent to make it a lasting impact, at least in our own family, for generations to come. That we speak and teach our children so that their faith is strong, so that their knowledge is good, and so that they can be leaders for future generations, and so that they will be good parents, and they can lead their families perhaps to do things beyond even what we are doing. In 1 John chapter 5 and verse 4,
There, John writes, this is the victory which overcometh the world, even our faith. And then Paul's words in 2 Corinthians 5 and verse 7, we walk by faith and not by sight. Build your courage to look into the future with vision, with goals and with purpose, in a congregation and in your own life to say, there can be great things happening. We can put peace. The Lord's church could be strong in this community for years to come if we will but do the work today. Build your courage, friends, to see people not only as they wish to be seen or they currently are, but rather to see them as they will be in the future if they will continue down a certain path. To look and see future generations, young people who have potential, and do our work to help them become leaders for tomorrow. Jesus answered and said, did I not choose you, the 12, and one of you is a devil? John 6, verse 70. That's a sad statement, but he also knew what was possible for all the other 11, and that matters too. Most assuredly, I say to you, when you were younger, you girded yourself and walked where you wished. But when you are old, you will stretch out your hands, and another will gird you and carry you where you do not wish. This he spoke, signifying by what death he would glorify God. And when he had spoken this, he said to him, follow me. Jesus speaking to Peter, John 21, verses 18 and 19. He knew what was possible. He knows what's possible for us, too. So friends, build your courage to dream big, to see the possibilities, and to strive for excellence rather than just accept things as they are. Appreciate those who have come before you and the work that they did in preparing you, but then work hard to honor that, but more importantly, to honor God. Elisha prayed and said, Lord, I pray, open his eyes that he may see. Then the Lord opened the eyes of the young man, and he saw, and behold, the mountains was full of horses and chariots of fire all around Elisha. 2 Kings 6, verse 17. Oh, we have many more on our side. Let's have courage like we know it. I realize that we usually associate courage with physical acts of heroism, and that is often very appropriate. But the Lord needs people with spiritual courage, the courage to do what needs to be done for Him, regardless of what else might happen and regardless of what others are currently doing. These are tough times, which is why God needs you to have enough courage to stand strong, to change what needs to be changed, and to do what needs to be done. We face a number of problems spiritually, which is why God needs you to have enough courage to become part of the solution and not be part of the problem. We often find plenty of people to do social things and to do simple things, but God needs you to have enough courage to do the tough jobs too. For whatever reason, many people wait. They wait on someone else to step forward and volunteer, someone else to get involved, someone else to take care of it. But God needs you to have the courage to make good on your commitment, whether anyone else does or not. At the core of our problem, though, is our failure to look beyond today to see both our problems and our potential. We can have an impact for good in a local congregation and in the community, but God needs you to have the courage necessary to see beyond the ordinary so that you can do and become the extraordinary. I'm Kevin Rhodes. Thank you for watching Expositions. Mm-hmm.

0: When did the Apostle Paul have his sins forgiven? In Acts chapter 9, Jesus appeared to Paul and said, "You will be told what you must do." Paul was so scared, he didn't eat, he didn't drink, he prayed for 3 days. Now, what would you be praying for if you'd been killing Christians? I would pray, "Lord, please forgive me." Yet after praying for 3 days, he wasn't saved yet. He was told, "Why are you waiting? Arise and be baptized and wash away your sins, calling on the name of the Lord." And now, I have the same question for you. Why are you waiting?
1: 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What must I do to be saved is the most important question you can ever ask. Ask your pastor, your priest, or your preacher that question, and then ask them for specific examples from the scriptures of someone being saved in that exact manner. Let us know what you find out. And once again, thank you for watching GBN.

0: We started last week talking about worship, a three-part series. This is part two. If you missed last week, I want to encourage you to go onto our YouTube channel, our Roku, or our Apple TV channel that you can find at NWFSBS. You can watch last week's episode. It's in this episode that we identified what worship is. Worship is when we come to give reverence or to fall before God. Isn't that a wonderful thing that we can come before and give praise to God? And there's all these wonderful reasons why we should praise Him. He's the creator of everything. He sent His Son to this world to die on the cross of Calvary to pay the price for our sins. He gave us His Word, the Bible, in order to guide us and to give us truth that we can have direction in our lives. The list could go on and on for all the reasons that God is worthy of praise. But when we come before Him to assemble to worship Him is a blessed opportunity. It's not something that we just do, though, on the first day of the week, or sometimes we will gather throughout the week for preaching and prayer and to make sure that God's Word is proclaimed. But it's when we come together in a like precious faith, when we come together with other Christians, those people that want to praise God also, there is a fellowship that we experience. In fact, Hebrews chapter 10 tells us that our worship is an opportunity for us to provoke one another unto love and good works. We talked about it is important, according to John chapter 4, verse 24, that we worship God in spirit and in truth. I mentioned last week the idea that there are five approved acts, according to the New Testament, of how we worship God. Today, we're going to continue our series by noticing two of those acts, and one of those is the Lord's Supper. The second one is our giving. I want to thank you for joining me, Guy Montgomery, for Have a Bible Question, where we give a Bible answer to your Bible question. I hope you're enjoying the program. I want to tell you about a great opportunity that you can have your Bible questions answered. Every single Tuesday night, I'm joined here in the studio of the Northwest Florida School of Biblical Studies by Troy Spradlin, Jeff Orr, and Ray Brantley. Together, we answer questions with Bible answers.
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0: The first act of worship I want us to focus on that the New Testament approves of is the Lord's Supper. Now, oftentimes when we want to make sure we do something correctly, we need to understand why we are doing it. Now, we observe the Lord's Supper because the Lord Himself, Jesus, commanded His disciples to do so. And this is the appropriate way, approved of God, that we remember the great sacrifice that He made in offering His body and shedding His blood for our sins. You can go and read of this in Matthew chapter 26, but it's also another account that is found in Luke chapter 22. It's from this chapter that I want us to read. We actually start in verse 7 where it says, "Then came the day of unleavened bread, when the Passover must be killed. And He sent Peter and John, saying, Go and prepare us the Passover, that we may eat. And they said unto Him, Where wilt thou that we prepare? And He said unto them, Behold, when you are entered into the city, there shall a man meet you, bearing a pitcher of water. Follow him into the house where he entereth in. And you shall say unto the goodman of the house, The master saith unto thee, Where is the guest chamber, where I shall eat the Passover with my disciples? And he shall show you a large upper room furnished, there make ready. And they went and found as He had said unto them, and they made ready the Passover." Now there's significance in the idea of the prophetic nature in which Jesus is speaking here, but what I really want to focus in on is the idea that Jesus and His disciples were preparing for a Passover meal. Now in the Jewish custom, as instructed by God from the Old Testament, the Jews would yearly take an observance of the Passover. Now, there is going to be a distinction, and I want to make sure that I draw this with you, is that the Lord's Supper is not observance of the Passover. It is at the observance of the Passover that Jesus institutes this concept and idea of the Lord's Supper on this same occasion. There is this type and antitype relationship, but it is a part of the new covenant, not a part of the old, when we consider the Lord's Supper. But why were the Jews What was the significance of them observing the Passover? Well, if you go back to Exodus and you read about the captivity of which the Israelite people, the Jewish nation, was experiencing by the Egyptians, it was great persecution. There were 10 total plagues that God would send in order to confirm to the people that He is God, the one and the only. And the last plague that would actually take place is the death of the firstborn. And this would cause a great lamenting of the people to the point that the Egyptians desire Pharaoh, send these people away from us. Now, the Israelites were not affected by this plague of the death of the firstborn. The reason being is they had already been commanded to take a lamb, to sacrifice it. They were to take the blood of that lamb and to spread it upon the doorpost. And then when the angel of death would come over, he would pass over that house. And the firstborn in that house would not die. And so what we have in Exodus 12 and throughout the Old Testament is that on a yearly observance, they would have a feast, the Feast of the Passover, which would use unleavened bread, which was actually of the bread that they were supposed to prepare because they were getting ready to leave and they didn't want bread that would be wasteful. And they would take a sacrificial lamb and they would use the blood of that. And this Passover feast was observed to remember how God delivered the people from bondage. Now in Romans, we see the concept of in the New Testament that we as human beings are in bondage. And you may sit there and say, well, no, I'm not a slave to anybody. I'm free. I live in the United States of America. I'm not enslaved to somebody. But we are in bondage. When you are in sin, you are in the bondage of sin. That we have been separated from God. We are servants to Satan. And we need to be freed from that. Jesus Christ is the Lamb of God. He took on flesh Himself, John chapter 1, verse 1 through 14 explains to us. And He becomes the price, the perfect sacrifice to take away our sins. Now, Jesus is preparing here in Luke chapter 22 for that betrayal. If you go back to verse 1 through 6, that Judas has already made the agreement to betray Jesus. He knows of this, but it's the time to observe this Passover feast that Jesus is going to institute how to remember exactly the sacrifice, not of the Old Testament, but of the New Testament, the perfect sacrifice, the sacrificial lamb, Jesus Christ, the Son of God Himself. Let's keep reading. He says, and when the hour was come, He sat down and the 12 apostles with Him. And He said unto them, with desire, I have desire to eat this Passover with you before I suffer. For I say unto you, I will not any more eat thereof until it be fulfilled in the kingdom of God. And this will be a great passage to go to try and help show that the kingdom of God is not some later on kingdom that we have not yet have established today, but it's actually the church. And He says, for I say unto you, I will not eat any more thereof until it be fulfilled in the kingdom of God. And He took the cup and gave thanks and said, take this and divide it among yourselves. For I say unto you, I will not drink of the fruit of the vine until the kingdom of God shall come. And it's interesting here, based upon their feast laws and exactly what they would be using on this occasion, is that this would have been unfermented wine. And that it was not alcoholic, and it had to do with the observance of the Passover. And so today, when we observe the Lord's Supper, we make sure we use unfermented fruit of the vine, which to us is grape juice here. And so we get the 100% Welch's grape juice because we understand it's an unfermented fruit of the vine. Now, the significance of this is that it is symbolic of His blood. Look at this as we Keep reading. Verse 18. For I say unto you, I will not drink of the fruit of the vine until the kingdom of God shall come. And he took bread and gave thanks and brake it and gave unto them, saying, this is my body, which is given for you. This do in remembrance of me. Likewise also the cup after supper, saying, this cup is the new testament in my blood, which is shed for you. But behold, the hand of him that betrayeth me is with me on the table. And so what he's saying here is these emblems are symbolic. Now, there's been great debate through the years of transubstantiation. Is this literally the body of Jesus Christ? Because he says, this is my body. But remember, on this occasion, the body hasn't even been offered yet. He's speaking prophetically of what is about to happen. He hasn't shed his blood upon the cross of Calvary yet. He's speaking prophetically of what is going to happen. These emblems, the unleavened bread, which means it doesn't have any yeast in it. So we're not talking about loaf bread. We're talking about something similar to like the Maztas that you can find at Walmart oftentimes. The unleavened bread is standing for, it represents the body of Jesus Christ. This unfermented fruit of the vine that they had in this cup, it represents, not the cup itself, but the liquid, the fruit of the vine, is what represents the blood of Jesus Christ. Now just think, when we partake of the Lord's Supper, what we are doing is we are remembering this great sacrifice that Jesus, the perfect Lamb of God, offered himself so freely out of his love for us. So when we eat of that bread, it's not just eating a cracker. When we drink of that fruit of the vine, it's not just drinking juice. It's us remembering the great sacrifice. In fact, that's what 1 Corinthians 11 really plays out for us, if you want to read there with me. Because they actually had problems about not doing it for the right reasons. And so don't go anywhere. Right after this break, we're going to go 1 Corinthians 11 and notice even more about this great significance of the Lord's Supper. I love reading and studying my Bible. In fact, I really enjoy studying God's Word with other people, whether it's face-to-face, online, or through Bible correspondence courses. One of the favorite parts of my week is to come in and take an envelope where we have sent somebody a course already with a postage paid envelope. They've completed it, and they've mailed it back to me. And I then take the course, and I grade it, and then I write a letter back to them with the next lesson so that they can continue studying God's Word. Would you like to take a Bible correspondence course with me? If so, we want you to call us, write us, or sign up online at your earliest convenience so together you and I can study God's Word some more.
2: 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We'd love to have you join us.
0: Before the break, I mentioned that there was a problem at the Church of Corinth because they were messing up the Lord's Supper.

in order to tell it to you. So this isn't something that's optional. This isn't something that Christians just said, you know, this would be a good idea to do. This is something he was instructed by God to tell the New Testament church. He says that the Lord Jesus, the same night in which he was betrayed, took bread, and when he had given thanks, he broke it and said, "Take, eat, this is my body, which is broken of you. This do in remembrance of me." When we're doing this, when we're eating that bread, we are remembering the body of Jesus Christ. After the same manner, also he took the cup which he had supped, saying, "This cup is the New Testament in my blood. This do ye as oft as you drink it, in remembrance of me. For as often as you eat this bread and drink this cup, you do show the Lord's death till he come." And so the purpose and what we're supposed to be doing is we are assembling ourselves together, and we do this for the purpose of showing the sacrifice, this death of Jesus Christ. Now, some people talk about the burial and the resurrection. I remind us, there is no significance in the death without the burial and the resurrection. In fact, when we partake of the Lord's Supper on the first day of the week, part of the significance of us assembling on this day comes from the idea that Jesus rose on the first day of the week. So what is the significance of us doing it on the first day of the week, as we're going to talk about here in just a moment? Because of the resurrection. Jesus was a sacrificial lamb. He was the one that was able to take away our sins. And here's this great occasion that we come together in order to remember this. But we've got to do it in the right ways. Let's keep reading. He says, "Let a man examine himself, and so let him eat of that bread and drink of that cup. For he that eateth and drinketh unworthily, eateth and drinketh damnation to himself, not discerning the Lord's body." Now there's another part of thing of great significance that we need to remember here, is that when we partake of the Lord's Supper, there is a fellowship that is associated here, that we are a part of the body of Jesus Christ, as it talks about in Ephesians chapter 5, verses 22 and following, as well as 1 Corinthians chapter 12. And so when we eat of this bread and we drink of this cup, we are remembering this great sacrifice that he made so we can be a part of him. Romans chapter 6, verses 1 going through verse 4. And so if we are going to drink of this cup, we're going to eat of this bread, and we're going to do it in a worthy manner, it's got to be with the idea that we are faithful Christians, remembering the sacrifice to the point that we offer our own lives as a sacrifice to God, which is our reasonable service. Romans 12, verse 1 and verse 2. Now, keep reading here. He says in verse 29, "For he that eateth and drinketh unworthily, eateth and drinketh damnation to himself, not discerning the Lord's body. For this cause many are weak and sickly among you, and many sleep." Y'all, when I read this, it tells me so clearly that there is a right way to partake of the Lord's Supper, and there is a wrong way to partake of the Lord's Supper. We have got to examine ourselves. We have to discern the Lord's body. And it is a mockery to observe the great sacrifice he has made if we are not willing to sacrifice our lives for him. Stay tuned. I got some more thoughts right after this. Since 1987, the Northwest Florida School of Biblical Studies has been providing college-level Bible classes tuition-free. 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

So we've already noticed that there can be a proper and an improper way of trying to observe the Lord's Supper. We got to make sure that we do it with the right heart, with the right attitude. We also have to make sure we have the right emblems. You know, he used unleavened bread. So that's what we are going to use. We're not going to use saltine crackers. We're not going to use loaf bread or hamburger buns. We are going to make sure we use bread that's made without yeast. And that's called unleavened bread. We're also going to make sure we use unfermented fruit of the vine, the grape juice, because that's what was used during the Passover feast. And when we think about that, we're not going to suddenly substitute it with Kool-Aid or Coca-Cola or Pepsi or something like that. I like unsweet tea myself to drink, but that's not the symbolism. That is not what Jesus authorized. After all, Colossians 3:17, we want to do everything with the authority of the name of Jesus Christ. And so we are going to do it right there as the Lord instituted unleavened bread, fruit of the vine, with the right heart, discerning the Lord's body, examining ourselves as Christians to make sure we do it in the correct way. But there could be some confusion based upon something I said earlier, so I want to clarify. Jesus instituted the Lord's Supper on the Passover, or at the Passover meal that he observed with his disciples, as we read in Luke chapter 22 and can also be read in Matthew 26. The Passover was a yearly observance, but that was an Old Testament feast. The Lord's Supper is a part of the New Testament law, and it is not to be done yearly, but rather it is to be done weekly. And I want to clarify that as we go through Scripture. Now remember, in Acts chapter 2, we have an example of them breaking the bread and observing the Lord's Supper, which is after the Passover meal, but it is the first day of the week. You read in Acts chapter 2 and verse 42, and they continue steadfastly in the apostles' doctrine, that's the teaching, and the fellowship, the gathering together, in the breaking of bread, which is the Lord's Supper, and in prayers. And somebody says, well, how is that not a common meal? If you go back to the Greek, I read out of the King James Version, it says breaking of bread, but there's actually an article that should be there that is the breaking of the bread, specifying this is not just the daily breaking of bread that you actually see later in this chapter, but this is actually the Lord's Supper that they're observing. Now, if we take the go forward into the book of Acts, chapter 20 and verse 7, we mentioned last week the example that we have here where it says, verse 7, and upon the first day of the week when the disciples came together to break bread, Paul preached unto them ready to depart on the morrow and continued his speech unto midnight. According to verse 6, he had waited to be there on the first day of the week when the disciples were to come together for the purpose of breaking bread. In fact, what we noticed earlier in Acts chapter 11 is that you have the concept and idea that they were coming together and they were misusing the Lord's Supper. They weren't doing it for the right reasons. In fact, if you look at chapter 11 and verse 20, I believe it is, he says, when you come together, therefore, into one place, this is not to eat the Lord's Supper. He's saying, you have done this the wrong way. And you're not doing it to observe the Lord's Supper, because if you're doing the Lord's Supper as you ought to be doing, you would actually be discerning your own selves. You would be doing it appropriately. And so there's a chastisement that they were doing here. Now, when we think about, and when were they coming together? They were coming together on this first day of the week. Now, you go to 1 Corinthians 16, verse 1 through 2, and the idea of the church coming together, the Apostle Paul writes, now concerning the collection, as I've given order to the churches in Galatia, so do ye, upon the first day of the week, let every one of you lay by in store. Now, why is this? Well, if you go right there to chapter 16, just a few pages over here, he's saying, when you have gathered together, so that there will not have to be a special gathering. Why? The church assembled on the first day of every week. And you might sit there and say, well, how do you know it's every week? Well, the wording that is used in the Greek language actually comes from the word kata, which means each and every first day of the week. And so we understand what was the practice of the New Testament church. Come together every first day of the week for the purpose of, yes, worship, but that Lord's Supper, the breaking of bread. So when do we observe the Lord's Supper? Some people say, well, it's
at Christmas time, or it's at Easter, or it's quarterly, or it's maybe at a wedding, or maybe it's at a baptism. But the answer to this, according to Scripture, is that we observe the Lord's Supper on the first day of the week when the church assembles together. Stay tuned. I want to quickly talk about giving when we return from this break. When I study God's Word, it amazes me how many references there are to scientific things. But sometimes I struggle with that because I'm not always the best in science. That's why I'm thankful for Apologetics Press. They produce materials from Bibles to books to children's material that helps us as Christians to be able to understand how God's Word and science relate. I want to encourage you to go check them out at their website, apologeticspress.org. See them today. Majority of this episode, we've been talking about the Lord's Supper. I told you at the very beginning that I want to talk about two acts of worship that the New Testament demonstrates, commands, and authorizes. The second one is giving. We're not going to spend nearly as much time with the program almost being over dealing with this subject, but I don't think it's overly complicated. 1 Corinthians 16, 1 and 2, we already noticed, in which the Apostle Paul gives them the command, the order, that when they assemble for the first day of the week, for that coming together to break bread, to worship God, they are to give as they have been prospered. It's an opportunity we have as Christians to give back part of those physical blessings that we have received. Acts chapter 4 and 5 are good examples where the New Testament church were doing this. And it's able to carry out the work of the church for benevolence, for evangelism, for edification. Now some people say, how is that worship? Well, remember, worship in spirit and truth. It's the right act, which giving is, but it's also in spirit. It's making sure we have the right heart behind it. Paul in 2 Corinthians writes to them concerning the command that he had given them about taking the collection. I want to begin reading in chapter 9 and verse 6. He says, "But this I say, he which soweth sparingly shall reap also sparingly, and he which soweth bountifully shall reap also bountifully. Every man according as he purposeth in his heart, so let him give, not grudgingly or of necessity, for God loveth a cheerful giver." And so when we think about our giving, it's not just putting in to the plate each week an amount of which we've been prospered. It's with the right heart we're giving as we've been prospered. Now, a distinction that we draw between the Old Testament and New Testament is that this is not tithing. Tithing was a part of the Old Testament law that they had to do. But in the New Testament, there's not a certain percentage. It's as you have purposed in your heart, as you have prospered. If you have questions about that, feel free to contact us, and I would be happy to discuss it more with you. I want to thank you, though, for watching as we consider what is New Testament worship. And I also want to encourage you, watch next week as we notice three more approved New Testament acts of worship. I want to thank you for watching Have a Bible Question, the work of the Northwest Florida School of Biblical Studies. We've been in existence since 1987 and overseen by the eldership of the Church of Christ at Milestone, where I serve as one of the preachers along with Ray Brantley. The work, though, is not only just provided by the Church of Christ at Milestone, but it's actually supported by many congregations of the Church of Christ and individual Christians that care about you and want you to know more about God's Word. I want to encourage you to find the Church of Christ in your area and go visit them and learn more about God, about Jesus, about the Holy Spirit, and how they want you to be saved and all that they have done so that you can have eternal life. Oh.

0: That's a great comfort to know that God will supply us with the things that we need, and to trust Him, to learn to trust Him,
1: right,
0: and to recognize, you know, I can just hear Jesus saying this to the people of His day, and there are so many people today whose lives are filled with worry and anxiety, and quite frankly, they can't enjoy life, BJ, because they're so wrapped up in concern for what's going on.
1: In Philippians 4:19, but my God shall supply all your need according to His riches and glory by Christ Jesus. We have things supplied for us. We sometimes don't realize how truly beneficial it is to serve God here and hereafter. And it reminds me of riches that can't be taxed. I'm never going to be taxed on the riches of God's grace.

0: top 10.
1: Hello, and welcome again to our study of the book of Ephesians. You remember the last time we were together, we began to look at, well, the first sentence in the entire book, but we noted that sentence is 14 verses long in the English translations, which is very interesting, and maybe at first seems confusing, and yet look, it's really elaborating on one major point. Paul begins the idea of spiritual blessings are in Christ, and we already noted in Christ is a favorite expression of Paul's. It occurs about 169 times in all of his writings. In this book alone, it is over 30 references that use that expression. He explained to us that we are God's adopted sons, and therefore we are accepted. We're not cast off. We're not surprises to God. He longs for us. He loves us. He gave his son so that he could adopt us. We talked about redemption. Notice verse 7 says it is in the blood or through the blood of Jesus. The truth is sin cannot be escaped without blood. Hebrews chapter 9 verse 22. And now Paul tells us it's the blood of Christ that brings about this redemption. Very, very important for us to see, because Jesus left that blood in his death, John 19, 31 to 35, and we only get to his death through baptism. Romans 6, 1 through 11, and Colossians chapter 2, verses 12 through 14. Then we saw that Paul talked about how God made all this known in the fullness of times. And we noticed that basically is when the time was ripe. And we talked about various things that might have made up the time being ripe. I mean, after all, it was the days of the Roman kings. That's what Daniel had prophesied, had talked about in his prophecy as he interpreted the dream of Nebuchadnezzar in Daniel chapter 2. And so that's also a part of this, but when the time was ready. And ultimately, the goal of all this is so that we can have an inheritance, that inheritance being in heaven. And that's what we look forward to. We want to study a little bit further, so please stay tuned.

0: his hand.
1: All right, let's go back just a little bit and look at verse 11, because I want to notice how that Paul uses some pronouns here. I think it's very, very important. In him also we have obtained an inheritance. It looks like in the book of Ephesians that Paul may be using the word we to talk about we Jews. You know, after all, Paul was a Jewish convert himself. He's in Christ. There's no doubt about that. If you read this whole book, that's the emphasis of the book. But he's a Jew who is now in Christ. Now, as we get to verse 13, where we finished out the last time, we find in him you also trusted. So now we go from we to you. And if I'm right about the we in verse 11 being the Jews, then in verse 13, the you would seem to be the Gentiles. And the Gentiles also trusted in Jesus. And that's very, very important that we all should trust in him, because remember, it's in him that we have redemption, as we saw in verse 7 of this first chapter. So he says, in him you also trusted after you heard the word of truth. Now, we need to recognize that hearing is the word of God is the means of producing faith. That's Romans chapter 10, verse 17. And that faith is absolutely essential to please God. Hebrews chapter 11, verse 6 says, but without faith it is impossible to please him. For he that cometh to God must believe that he is, and that he's a rewarder of those who diligently seek him. So believing in God or having faith in God involves two things. First, believing that he is, believing he exists. And second, believing that he will reward those who watch it again, who diligently seek him, who are involved in seeking him. Boy, if you look at Hebrews 11, diligent seeking is always active seeking. It's always doing things. It's not that we do things to earn salvation. No, it's that we do things to demonstrate our faith. And that's very, very critical in understanding this passage. After you heard the word of truth, the gospel of your salvation, in whom also you believe. Now, we've seen that if you really believe in him, you are active. You're doing the things that he tells you to do. You were sealed with the Holy Spirit of promise. And it's interesting that the tense that he uses here suggests that this sealing was a one-time act in the past. Now, if I understand that correctly, that probably is the same thing that Peter referred to in Acts chapter 2, verse 38, that when you repent and you're baptized in the name of Jesus for the remission of sins, that you receive the gift of the Holy Spirit. There's where you're sealed with the Holy Spirit. And a seal in those days was a guarantee. If someone sent a message, if a king sent a message, for example, to the soldiers who were serving under him, to a general or someone like that, he would write it out on parchment, or someone might write it for him. And when he's finished, he would then cause it to be rolled up. They would drip hot wax on the place where the paper came together. And this would be what it would hold it. And then while the wax was still soft, because it was still had just been hot, he would press his ring down into it. And that ring was like his signature, saying, this is from me. Well, guess what? What Paul says is that God, when we obeyed the gospel, gave us the Holy Spirit as a guarantee, as a seal, that we are from him, that we belong to him. And thus, we're back to that idea of being in the beloved, being the adopted sons of God. It's really a beautiful, beautiful concept that we're looking at. And so verse 14 of Ephesians chapter 1 wraps up this opening sentence when he says, who is the guarantee of our inheritance until the redemption of the purchased possession to the praise of his glory. Now, anybody that's ever sold a house or maybe a car on their own may have insisted that if you're committing to buy this, you've got to give me earnest money. And I remember house buying that if I said, well, you know, how much do we need to give them? $100? They just laugh and say, $100? I mean, anybody can walk away from $100. Give them something meaningful. Give them a $5,000 earnest money check. And boy, when you do that, you're not going to walk away from that easily. You're not going to give that up easily. Well, God has given us the seal of his Holy Spirit. And when he did that, he is guaranteeing, like earnest money, guaranteeing that ultimately we will have an inheritance because of our redemption as the purchased possession of God. And we really want to stress the importance of this inheritance. You know, Peter wrote his first epistle, and as he opened up in verses 3 and 4, he talked about how that we have an inheritance, a living hope is that to which we look forward. And so there's this redemption. Now, this is interesting because he's already said we're redeemed through the blood of Jesus. That is redemption from past sins. And so, for example, in Mark chapter 16, verse 16, he that believeth and is baptized shall be saved. See, that's salvation from what's in the past. Then there is salvation in the present tense. And that's the saved of now, the saved of right here, right now. And so Paul writes to the sanctified in Christ. Well, that's a present tense. They're there. But then there's the ultimate redemption, the ultimate salvation, and that's in heaven. That's when we finally, in the day of judgment here, enter in, good and faithful servant, into the joys of my kingdom. And so the Spirit is given to us to constantly remind us that we belong to God and that we have an inheritance that we will receive when we die as a faithful child of God, and God blesses us with that marvelous gift, not a gift that we earned, but a gift that he gives to us because we have truly actively believed in him. He goes on in verse 15 of Ephesians 1 and says, therefore, I also, after I heard of your faith in the Lord Jesus and your love for all the saints, do not cease to give thanks for you, making mention of you in my prayers. Paul was a great prayer. There is no doubt about that. You read an epistle of Paul and you are likely to run into several references to prayer. And very often he does just what he's doing here. He says, you want to hear about your faith, about your remaining faithful in Christ. And I know what that's going to lead to. That's going to lead to you receiving the inheritance that he's just talked about, the ultimate redemption. He says, when I heard about that, he said, I gave thanks. And he said, I don't cease to give thanks. It's a constant with me. I'm giving thanks all the time because of you, because of your faith and because of your love for the saints. I thank God, and it's a repeated thing. And I mention you specifically in my prayers. And boy, wouldn't you like to see Paul's prayer list? I mean, if we just took the New Testament and wrote down everybody that we know that he prayed for, it is a long prayer list. I don't think he gave any 30-second prayers. I believe most of the time he had a rather lengthy prayer because of all the people he was thinking about. So verse 17, he tells us a part of what he asked for in his prayer for the Ephesian church, that the God of our Lord Jesus Christ, the Father of glory, may give to you the spirit of wisdom and revelation in the knowledge of him. I want you to grow even more in knowing what the Spirit is revealing about God, in being able to know all about God. I want that to grow in you. And I think the reason probably that Paul has that approach to things is he knows that the more we know about God, the more dedicated we'll be to Him. And so he prays for them that very thing. I mean, look, he spent at least 2 years and 3 months in that city preaching the gospel. He wants them to go to heaven. And so he wants them to grow in knowledge. He wants them to know ever more about God. So he goes on, verse 18, the eyes of your understanding being enlightened, that you may know what is the hope of his calling, what are the riches of the glory of his inheritance in the saints. I love that expression, your eyes of understanding being enlightened. I'm reminded a little bit of my dad, who would talk about geometry and how that when he first went into geometry class, he didn't understand it. And he worked and he worked and he worked, and for days and days he didn't understand it. And then he said, one day the light came on, and suddenly geometry was easy because he understood it then. Well, Paul is dealing with something much, much more important than geometry. He is saying, I want your eyes to be fully enlightened. I want the light to come on in your lives so that you may know what is the hope of his calling. You know, hope is what keeps us focused on that end thing. You ever, I'm amazed sometimes at these double elimination tournaments that have a consolation game. Have you ever noticed that some of the teams that play in those games kind of play lackadaisically? It's like, well, we're not in the championship game. We're not going to win this whole thing. And they just seem to give up. And sometimes they're beaten by like a drum by a team that they ought to at least have been competitive with. Paul does not want the saints in Ephesus to give up. He wants them to remember their hope. And that's what he's praying for, that they would have that and realize the riches of his glory that are found in the inheritance of the saints, that the ultimate hope is heaven and having all the beautiful riches and blessings and all the honor that he has planned for us there. So verse 19, and what is the exceeding greatness of his power toward us who believe, according to the working of his mighty power. He wants them not only to know about the hope of heaven, he wants them to know about God's power. And as long as they remain faithful, as long as they remain true to God, then they can be assured that that power is working to their advantage. It's working to help them, to lift them up. And that's a marvelous idea. Which he worked, verse 20, in Christ, when he raised him from the dead and seated him at his right hand in the heavenly places. You see, I can be assured, you can be assured, that we have a great hope and that God is on our side. Why? Because Jesus was raised from the dead. It set him apart. You know, there are a lot of religious leaders that you can look at in history. Some of them are cult-like figures. They have many, sometimes millions of people who are following them, maybe even in one case billions of people who are following them. But I want you to think about this. Name one other significant religious figure who led an entire group of people, whether for a year or 2 years or even for hundreds of years, name just one that survived death. He can't do it. I can't either. That figure doesn't exist except in the form of Jesus Christ. His resurrection from the dead declared undeniably that he was the Son of God. And that's what Paul talks about in Romans chapter 1, verse 4, that he was raised from the dead, and that proved who he was. In fact, in Acts chapter 2, that's the whole argument of Peter and the other apostles on the day of Pentecost, that God raised him up and made him Lord and Christ. And, you know, who could deny that? It was evident because they were his witnesses and they could demonstrate it. So you and I have a marvelous reassurance that God is on our side, that he's working for us. In fact, in Romans chapter 8, he just simply says, if God be for us, who can be against us? That's verse 31. And then he goes on and he talks about who's going to bring a charge against you. I mean, really, Christ is the one that justified us. We're going to stand blameless before God, not because of our own sinlessness, but instead because of the sinlessness that is created in our lives by, guess what? The blood of Jesus, what we already talked about earlier in Ephesians chapter 1, verse 7. And so Paul, you know, eventually in that 8th chapter of Romans, he goes through a whole list of things that people would think are powerful and ungetoverable, undefeatable, if you would. And as he goes through all of those, what does he say? He says, we're more than conquerors through the one that loved us. Those things cannot defeat us. They never will. And that's what he's praying for these brethren at Ephesus, that they will realize God's on your side, and as long as you remain faithful in Christ, as long as the redemption is working in your life, you can be confident. And I love that. It's beautiful. But then he goes on in verse 20, which he worked in Christ when he raised him from the dead and seated him at his right hand in the heavenly places. When was God's power most on display? It was when Jesus conquered the grave. And there it is, the undeniable fact of Christianity. We can sustain that Jesus lived. There's no doubt about it. We can sustain the argument that those people who loved him were discouraged, they were downtrodden, they were disheartened, they scattered to the four winds after he died and they buried him in the tomb. They didn't have any hope. But then we can also undeniably set forth that they came out of that hopelessness and into hope. And there's really only one reasonable explanation to that. It's the one that Peter gave on Pentecost. It's the one they give all throughout the book of Acts. God raised up Jesus. And that gave them hope. And so Paul says that God worked his mighty power in the resurrection of Jesus. Here's the point. 1 Corinthians 15, Paul makes it clear. God raised up Jesus. He can raise us up too. We have confidence in the resurrection of Jesus. 1 Thessalonians 4, we can be assured that the dead in Christ will be raised as well. That's very, very important. That's what he's stressing here. So Jesus is now seated at the right hand of the throne of God. And how could you describe that place? Well, Paul does it. Verse 21, far above all principality and power and might and dominion and every name that is named, not only in this age, but also in that which is to come. Now, I want you to go all the way back to our introduction. And I want you to remember what folks that followed Diana or Artemis, that false goddess, what kind of names did they use for her? Didn't they call her Lord? Didn't they call her Savior? Didn't they call her Queen of the Skies? All those names. I told you we'd be coming back to that. Now listen to this, because Paul says Jesus is now seated in heaven, and guess what? He's far above all principalities, all powers, all people in authority, and above every name. Now, that's interesting. He didn't have to say Artemis, did he? I think Christians in Ephesus would have gotten it. He's above Artemis. You don't have to worry about that. But why is that? It's because he made him sit at his right hand in the heavenlies. Now, it's interesting that that word, way back in verse 20 that we read just a few moments ago, that word is the same word that is actually mentioned in verse 3, that God has blessed us with all spiritual blessings in the heavenly places in Christ Jesus. Well, Jesus is in the heavenly places. And so certainly our hope is there, and our realization that we're going to receive all these blessings is there. But now we see that Jesus is seated in the heavenlies. And so we begin to think, now wait a minute, the church is Christ's body. We're just about to see that. And as such, our head sits in heaven. So there's a sense of the word in which we, through our head, Jesus, are in the heavenly places. And even here on earth, we could say that we are in the vestibule of heaven. That we are in the lobby, the foyer, if you would, of heaven. And what a beautiful thought that is. What a glorious idea. So Jesus is seated at God's right hand. And notice now what God did when he sat him down at his right hand. Verse 22 of Ephesians chapter 1. And he put all things under his feet and gave him to be the head over all things to the church, which is his body, the fullness of him who fills all in all. All right, there's a couple of things we want to notice here. We want to talk about his authority. Notice in verse 22 that he says he put all things under his feet. Now, that is an interesting way to put that. All things under his feet. I'm going to use a capital letter because we're talking about the feet of Jesus. All things are placed under the feet of Jesus. Now, think about this just a minute. As you think about being put under the feet of Jesus, in 1 Corinthians 15, Paul says, we don't yet see all things under his feet. You see, death for you and me is not yet put under Jesus' feet. There's coming a day when the body of Christ will be raised, and then everything will be under the feet of Jesus, under his authority. But the point is that he has total authority. And he talked about that in Matthew chapter 28, when he says, all authority has been given unto me in heaven and on earth. That's verse 18. So he is the authority in the church. There is no other. We can't vote on things. We just got to find out what he wants, and we've got to do it. And thus, he goes on to say he is the head. He's the head of what? He's the head of the body. But it is interesting that here he says the body equals the church. Now, that's going to be important to us, because when we get on down to chapter 4, we're going to see that there is one body. There's only one body. Now, if there's only one body, what do we conclude over here? There can only be one church. That's the reality of it. Jesus is not a sideshow freak with one head and multiple bodies, multiple churches. When I was growing up, they used to have an ad, a public service ad, most often ran on Saturday evening as you were watching TV, and it would say, tomorrow is Sunday, attend the church of your choice. Well, my answer to that today would be, no, I can't attend the church of my choice. I've got to attend the church of which Jesus is the head. Now, how am I going to recognize that church? Look for the one that's following his will in the Word of God. That's the only way that I'm going to find that place. So he is the head of the body, the church, and that or the church, which is his body, the fullness of him that filleth all and in all. So we got a beautiful idea here as Paul ends up that long opening verse in which he talks about redemption through the blood of Jesus. He rolls right into a thankful prayer, a prayer for the Ephesian church, that they would grow in knowledge, that because of that, hopefully they're going to get stronger, they're going to remain faithful, their inheritance is going to be guaranteed, And what an inheritance it is, because Jesus is not underneath any name. No, Artemis is not over him. Nobody else is over him. Instead, he's seated at the right hand of God. Everything is under him. He's the head of the church, which is his body. There's only one body, as we see in Ephesians chapter 4. And he's the head of that body. We ought to yield to him in everything that we do. Now, we're going to have to see how that we transferred from the kingdom of the world to the kingdom of Christ. Lord willing, we'll do that next time.

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It's important for us to be like the men of Psalms chapter 1 and meditate upon the word of God day and night. That's why I want to tell you about a great monthly publication, the Gospel Journal. 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
1: This is the gospel of Christ.
2: 1 Peter 5, verse 8, the Bible says that Satan is like a roaring lion seeking those whom he may devour. It is evident as you study the scripture that Satan is trying to destroy God's children. He's trying to destroy the church. He's trying to do everything he can to hurt God and to hurt his creation. Does that bother you a little bit? Does that make you angry to think about how evil and how conniving Satan is? If so, then today I'm going to tell you how to make the devil mad, what you can do in your life to make Satan angry, and how we ought to live so that the devil is set on fire by the way Christians live. And so we hope you'll stay tuned as we're going to think today about how to make the devil mad in your life. We're so glad that you've joined us for our study today. As always, we want you to know that today's lesson is being brought to you by individual Christians and congregations of the Church of Christ. The Lord's Church in your local area would love for you to stop by and visit their assembly, whether that be on Sunday for worship or Wednesday for Bible study. You would be an honored guest at any of their assemblies. You'll find people there who love God, who love others, and who are deeply concerned about the souls of men and women. Friend, if you've got a Bible question, maybe you're wondering about salvation or the church or any number of religious matters, you'll find people in the Lord's Church in your local area who'd be happy to sit down and study the Word of God with you in kindness and love and look at the truth of God's Word. Also, here at the Gospel of Christ, we'd love to help you in your desire to know God better. 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In fact, if you'd like to have a copy of today's lesson or any of our lessons, just go to our website, fill out a media request form. We'd be happy to make that available to you as a digital download or other formats if you need that as well. And friend, we want to encourage you also to check us out on Facebook, like our Facebook page, follow us on that. Great way to keep up with things that we're doing. And then, of course, in our fast-paced world today, where everybody's got a smartphone, we want to encourage you to check out the Gospel of Christ app that's available in the respective Play Stores. You can get it there, and it's a great way to keep up with our new lessons, what we're doing, and just so that you can know how we're trying to spread the gospel and reach people with the news of Jesus Christ. And as always, we want to thank you today for joining us for our study. Hope you've got your Bible ready. Let's look to the Word of God together. Friend, I want you to think about all the havoc that Satan has wreaked on humanity. You open to Job chapter 1, and here's Job, a good man, blameless man, upright, one who fears God and shuns evil. And then a day appeared when the sons of God came before God, and the adversary, Satan, appeared also. And God says to Satan, "Have you considered my servant Job?" And Satan begins an onslaught of evil things against Job. Takes his wealth. All his children are killed in one fell swoop. His health is taken from him. Every problem that Job faced was at the hands of the evil enemy. Think about what Satan did initially at the creation. Genesis 3. Satan just changed one little word. Did God not say? God didn't really say that, did he? And death and sin. And the box was open for all of that then. The consensus that David made, 1 Chronicles 21:1 says Satan was the architect behind that. The temptation of Jesus when he had already been in the wilderness for 40 days and he was hungry and at his lowest, Satan thought, Jesus was tempted over and over again by the devil. Think about the awful betrayal of Judas. As Judas placed that kiss on Jesus, right on the cheek of Jesus, you know what the Bible says? Satan is the one who entered Judas' heart to get him to do that. In the first century, the spreading of the gospel was hindered by Satan. 1 Thessalonians 2:18. And just as much as that, and maybe more practically, the devil is trying to devour and destroy your soul and mine. Friend, in light of all that Satan has done to humanity, Christians ought to have a righteous anger about that. Psalm 4 verse 4 says, you can be angry and sin not. And friend, I assure you today, it is definitely okay to be angry at Satan and what he's trying to do. But the real question is, what are you going to do with that anger? If that gets you worked up, that raises your ire a little bit, then I want you to take that idea and turn it on the devil. I want you to tell you today, I want to think with you today about some things that the child of God can do that'll make the devil angry, that'll get him worked up, and that will cause God to be glorified by your actions. And so what can we do today to make the devil angry? Number one, today. Start today, if you're not already doing it, be more faithful to God than you have ever been before. Revelation 2 verse 10. The devil is going to cast some of you into prison, John says. You'll have tribulation 10 days. Be faithful unto death, and I'll give you the crown of life. Sometimes we think about that passage and we say, the passage is like, if you die, still be faithful. That's really not what he's saying. Some of you are going to die. Be faithful anyway. Your faithfulness has got to be greater than it's ever been. And here's what motivates that. The Bible says the love of Christ compels us because we judge thus. Here's what makes us think about that. If one man died for all, then all died. And Jesus died for all, that they who live should no longer live for themselves, but live for him who died for them and rose again. I'm motivated by the love of God to be more faithful than ever. Paul said, I've been crucified with Christ. No longer I who lives. Let your body be a living sacrifice. Don't be conformed to this world, but be transformed by the renewing of your mind. Galatians 2, verse 20. Romans chapter 12, verses 1 and 2. You remember, we need more people like Joshua. People who will make a determined decision, no matter what, to be faithful to the end. Joshua said, you're standing at the valley of decision, as it were, talking to the Israelites. He said, what are you going to do here? You can be like your fathers before, and you can serve all these gods, the gods of the Amorites, and the gods of the Hittites, and the Canaanites, or you can serve the Lord your God. Joshua said, as for me and my house, you got to choose for yourself, but as for me and my house, we're going to serve the Lord. Friend, people who make a determined effort to be as faithful as they possibly can, I assure you, that sets the devil's hair on fire. The devil does not want people to be faithful to Almighty. You know what he wants? He wants people to be lukewarm. Here's what the devil wants you to do. The devil wants you to go to church in a real pretty suit and tie and live like you want the rest of the week. The devil wants you to sing How Beautiful Heaven Must Be and live like a hellraiser the rest of the week. That's what the devil wants you to do. The devil wants you to live contrary to what you ought to live. But here are some ways that Christians can strive to be more faithful. Friend, be more faithful than ever. Be more faithful than ever in following the example of Jesus. Revelation chapter 14, verse 4, there is that great scene of those standing, the redeemed standing on Mount Zion, and the question is asked, who are these? Who are these people standing up here who are redeemed? These are they who follow the Lamb wherever he went. Friend, will you follow the Lamb wherever he goes? 1 Corinthians 11:1, Paul said, I want you to imitate me as I also imitate Christ. We're to follow in the footsteps of Jesus. 1 Peter 2, verse 21. Be like Peter and John in Acts chapter 4. They stood up in the face of persecution. They spoke boldly to the religious leaders right from the Word of God. And the Bible says, and they realized They were uneducated and untrained men. They're just stinky old fishermen. How could they talk like that? Then, the scripture says, they realized they'd been with Jesus. Doesn't that make an impression on your heart? You really want to be faithful to God? Friend, be more faithful every day in following the example of our Lord and Savior Jesus Christ. Be more faithful in doing everything you can to encourage and exhort others along the way. I want you to hear a passage in Hebrews chapter 3, verses 12 and 13. As we think about being faithful and helping others and encouraging them, here's what the Hebrew writer says. Beware, brethren, lest there be any of you an evil heart of unbelief and departing from the living God, but exhort one another daily while it's called today, lest you be hardened through the deceitfulness of sin. What can I do to be more faithful? I can think about other people. Who can I help? Who can I encourage? Who might be downtrodden? Who might need a kind word? Who might need some help along the way? And friend, if I'm more faithful in that, that is only going to help more people get to heaven. And the more people that go to heaven, the angrier the devil gets. Be more faithful as a Christian in your attendance and assembly with the saints. Hebrews 10 verse 25 says, we're not to forsake the assembling of ourselves together, as is the manner of some, but exhort one another, and so much more, as you see the day approaching. Matthew 6:33 tells us to seek first the kingdom of God. David said, I was glad when they said, let us go into the house of the Lord. Have the right attitude and mindset about gathering with the saints, assembling with them, so we can study and worship and grow and encourage one another in every way. You want to be more faithful? Be more faithful than you've ever been in giving. Luke chapter 6, verse number 38, Jesus said, give. And it'll be given to you. Good measure, pressed down, shaken together, and running over, will men put back into your bosom. Friend, I promise you, the devil hates good givers. He didn't want you to give properly. He wants you to give grudgingly. He wants, when you see that communion plate come around at the local congregation, he wants you to think, here they go asking for money again. That's not what it's about. We give because we want the spread of the gospel. We give because we believe in the cause and we know that the good's being done and God's being glorified. See, Christians ought to give as they've been prospered. 2 Corinthians 9, verses 6 and 7. We ought to give regularly, every first day of the week. 1 Corinthians 16, verses 1 and 2. We don't give, it's not at the last minute, or not to meet the budget, or not for some other reason, to be shown by men. We give with the right heart and attitude. Friend, that fund, that time, that effort, that talent that we give, all of that goes to the glory of God and to the spread of the gospel. And I promise you, that's the last thing Satan wants to happen. And so, as we think about giving, please understand, the greatest way you could ever give is found in 2 Corinthians 8, verse 5. The Bible says of the Macedonians who gave above and beyond measure and very

and distort that, thwart the idea a little bit. Mark 16, verse 15 says, go into all the world and preach the gospel unto every creature. You know what the devil wants you to do? Stay home, sit on it, put that lamp under a basket, and don't tell anybody about the secret saving message of Jesus. That's what the devil wants. The devil wants you to cower at the idea of talking to your neighbor about the gospel. The devil wants you to be ashamed of telling a lost person about Jesus. The devil and all the angels of hell rejoice every time a Christian is afraid to spread the gospel. Don't be that way. If the message of Jesus means anything to you, if you truly believe He's the way, the truth, and the life, if we believe that His gospel is the only way to be saved, share that. Him we preach, warning every man, teaching every man, that we may present every man perfect in Christ Jesus. We've been called out of darkness into His marvelous light, and thus we want to share that message with other people. 1 Peter 2, verse number 9. What else can the Christian do that'll definitely not make the devil happy? Pray more often and more ardently than you've ever prayed before. 1 Peter 3, verse 7. When husband and wife pray together, when their prayers are not hindered and they pray together and for each other, friend, I assure you, that brings honor to Almighty God. 1 Peter 3, verses 7 through 12. When we don't hide sin in our heart, but we give God the glory and honor in our prayer life, when we do like Jesus in Mark 1:35, in the morning, a great while before daylight, Jesus departed, went to a solitary place, and there prayed. When we realize that's the best way to start a day, that don't make the devil happy. When we realize that's the best way to continue a day, 1 Thessalonians 5, 17 through 21, pray without ceasing, that doesn't make the devil happy. When we realize and utilize the fact that the effective fervent prayer of a righteous man avails, overcomes much, the devil doesn't get excited about that, James 5, 16. When we understand that we come boldly to the throne of grace, that we can find mercy and grace to help in time of need, when we realize that men are always to pray and never get discouraged, Luke 18, 1, the last thing the devil wants you to do is to take your care, to cast all your care upon Him, to take your needs before God, to approach God who will hear and bless us. The devil don't want us to access the power of God in prayer because he knows only good things are going to come for us and for the cause of Christ from that. Listen carefully to me. Friend, the devil does not want you to obey the gospel right now. I'll assure you this. You want to do something that's going to anger and upset the devil? Here's what he definitely does not want. The devil does not want you to obey the gospel. But I promise you this, now's the best time you could ever do it. 2 Corinthians 6, verses 1 and 2, the Bible says, now is the accepted time. Today is the day of salvation. Not tomorrow, not next week, not when I get all these problems in my life just like I want them. Now's the accepted time. Today is the day of salvation. Isaiah 55, verse 6, the Lord's word will not return void. It will accomplish that for which He sent it. And my friend, when we obey the gospel, think about what happens. Think about this verse. Romans 6, 17 says, God be thanked, though you were the slaves of sin, yet you obeyed from the heart that form of teaching to which you were delivered, and now you've been set free from sin. Why does obedience to the gospel make the devil angry? He just lost a servant. He just lost a worker. He just lost somebody who was under his control. They have now left his fold. They are in the safety and security of God, and that's not what the devil wants to happen. If we receive with meekness the implanted word, the Bible teaches it will save our soul. And the devil don't want your soul to be saved. You see, the gospel is God's power unto salvation. Romans 1:16. If you know the truth will make you free. The devil doesn't want that. He wants you to stay right where you are, to get lax, to keep living in sin, and to

0: stay under his control. And when you obey that gospel, you break free from those shackles and those chains and the slavery that he's got you trapped in. Let me tell you what else the devil doesn't want you to do as it relates to salvation. If you're a child of God who has wandered away, the devil doesn't want you to come back home. You remember Luke chapter 15, that prodigal son? He took his father's inheritance. You remember the story. He took his father's inheritance. Father, give me the part, the lot that's a due me. Father gives him his inheritance early. He's got all these friends. They go into a far country. They waste all that money on riotous living. And that man is in a bad spot after that. Wakes up in the muck and the mire of the pig pen. He'd be thankful to be eating the slop that the pigs were eating. And so finally he comes to his senses and he says, what am I doing here? My father's hired servants have got better than this. I'll go back to the father. I'll say, look, I messed up. Don't make me a son. Just let me be a servant in your house. I'd be better off. So he goes back to the father. As he approaches, the father waiting on the hilltop for him. He was ready for him to come home. He embraces him, puts a robe on him, has a party for him, puts a signet ring back on his hand, makes him a son. You know what happens in that context? In Luke chapter 15, that whole chapter is about lost things that were saved again or found again. Luke 15, verse 7 and 10 says this, there is more rejoicing in the angels of heaven over one sinner who repents than 99 who need no repentance. Friend, when a wayward son or daughter, when someone who's a child of God, who has gone out into the world, who has left the faith, comes back home, heaven rejoices, and I'll assure you, hell and the devil are definitely upset. So let's think about our own lives today. Friend, this lesson is not to get you to tempt the devil. That's not the idea of what we're trying to do here. We're trying to kind of turn the idea on its head and help us to see what we can do to be more faithful to God. And if I can do anything that thwarts the devil's plans and upsets the countermeasures in hell, I'll assure you that's a good thing. And so what are we doing? Are we really living like God wants us to live? Friend, am I living the right life that God wants me to live? Is my life a life of holiness and purity? Am I being the example that God wants me to be? Trying to live a holy life? Trying to act like and talk like and dress like and behave like a Christian ought to behave? And then, of course, we ask you, friend, have you obeyed the gospel of Jesus Christ? Sin is what separates a man from God. The Bible says that all of us of an accountable age have to deal with the sin problem. I've got to deal with it. You've got to deal with it. The soul who sins will surely die, Ezekiel 18:4. The Bible says in Romans 3, verse 23, all have sinned and fallen short of the glory of God. And so addressing the sin problem, dealing with it in a God-approved way, friend, that's the best thing you can do for your own salvation, and it's definitely going to make an uproar in hell. Have you done that? Have you obeyed the gospel of Jesus Christ? You say, obey the gospel. What's that mean? Well, remember Romans 6:17. The Bible says, God be thanked that though you were the slaves of sin, yet you obeyed from the heart that form of teaching to which you were delivered, and having been set free from sin, you became slaves of righteousness. When a person obeys the gospel, the shackles of sin are broken, and he's free to live a life from following God. How do you obey the gospel? Maybe someone says, just like they did in the New Testament, just like they did in the book of Acts. Friend, they heard the message of Jesus Christ. In Acts chapter 2, Peter stood up with the 11, and he boldly proclaimed that Jesus was the Messiah. He was the Savior. He gave the evidence to show that God had approved this plan. And people saw that. They heard the truth. If a person's going to be saved today, you've got to hear the message of God. Faith comes by hearing, and hearing by the word of God. Romans 10:17. And the Bible says today, if you'll hear his voice, do not harden your heart. Hebrews 3 clearly teaches that idea. And so have you heard the truth of the message that Jesus is the way, the truth, and the life? If so, do you really believe that with all your heart? In Acts 8, as Philip is studying with the Ethiopian eunuch, he gets the point. In the distance, he sees the opportunity to obey God. Here's water. What hinders me from being baptized? Listen to the hindrance. If, the condition is, if you believe with all your heart, you may. Friend, do you believe that message with all your heart? Would you make a commitment, 100% commitment today, that God's truth is right, Jesus is the way, and I'm going to give my life to the best of my ability to him? Are you willing, upon that belief, to confess him as Lord and Savior? Matthew 10:32-33, Jesus said, you won't confess me before men, neither will I confess you before the Father who is in heaven. And friend, having heard the message, believed in Jesus, made that confession, are you willing to turn from a life of sin? I'm not saying that I'm perfect. I'm not saying you're going to be perfect. The idea is not perfection, but am I going to do my best every day to resist sin and turn away from that life? Acts 3:19, Peter said, repent and turn again, that your sins may be blotted out. Repentance is a 180-degree turn from sin to God. Are you willing to turn away from the old man of sin and turn toward God? If so, would you do what Peter told them on the first day the gospel was preached? Acts 2, they cried out, men and brethren, what shall we do? And here was the answer. Repent and be baptized, every one of you, in the name of Jesus Christ, for the remission of your sins. Would you repent and be baptized today so that you can have your sins washed away and become a child of God? 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May God help each and every one of us today to live our life in such a way that heaven is glorified, there's an uproar in hell, and the world is set on fire by the way Christians live their life to the glory of God. 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The gospel of Christ is an evangelistic work of the churches of Christ with its whole aim to take the gospel to the whole world. 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And unlike many religious programs today, we're concerned about lost souls, not your wallet. The Gospel
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2: At the 11th of Leviticus, God required of the ancient people Israel to be holy as he was holy. The requirement was repeated at 1 Peter 1. When we have answered the call to holiness, we have separated ourselves from the carnal world and become reserved unto God for God's purposes. Those who have done so have become sanctified and are known as saints. Holy, saint, and sanctified are all forms of the same word. We are taught at the 12th of Hebrews that no man will see the Lord without holiness, and that diligence is required so that one fail not of the grace of God. Perhaps two important things are being taught to us here. First of all, though a man is saved by divine grace, he is still called unto holiness. Secondly, it is with diligence that he develop and maintain the holiness to which he is called, lest he fail to receive God's grace. It is by diligence in holiness and by the grace of God that a man may one day dwell with his Maker.
3: The wages of sin is death, Romans 6:23, which means eternal separation from God. Sin is a violation against God and causes mankind to lose fellowship with Him. God is absolutely holy and absolutely just, and He cannot overlook sin. There has to be punishment for sin, and that punishment is eternal separation from fellowship with God completely. The only way man can regain that fellowship is if he pays the just penalty for that sin. It doesn't matter what that sin is, the penalty is still the same. We have all lost our fellowship with God, and that cannot be restored unless we pay the penalty in full. But thankfully for us, God is rich in grace and mercy, and He doesn't want to see man suffer for all eternity. He wants man to have a chance to regain that fellowship, so He came up with a plan where man can have a hope of being reconciled without having to suffer an eternity of punishment. God was under no obligation to do this. There's nothing mankind can do to earn or pay for it. We don't in any way deserve it. Nothing man did compelled God to do this. And this means of reconciliation came at great personal expense for God, namely the life of His Son as a substitutionary death penalty for us. God could have washed His hands of mankind and walked away to leave mankind to His fate forever, and God would have been perfectly within His right to do so. He didn't owe man anything. Mankind got himself into this predicament all by himself without any help from God. God was absolutely blameless in all that man did. God had no obligations toward mankind whatsoever in this entire affair. So how do grace and works go together? Stay tuned to learn more.
4: God is an awesome God. He reigns from heaven above.
5: The Bible is God's word to mankind. It is a combination of His directions for how we should live, a history of the world, a story with a purpose, and a revelation of God. The Bible is the ultimate authority on God and all matters of the Christian life and salvation. We hope you will study along with our speaker, Larry Fife, as Churches of Christ present Bible Talk.
3: Because God loves us so much, He graciously came up with a plan whereby man could be reconciled to Him and escape the penalty of sin. Grace can be illustrated as God reaching down from heaven towards sin-sick and doomed mankind with an offer of salvation. His motivation for doing this came entirely out of His love for mankind. You see, that's grace. Faith, as a comprehensive biblical term, represents man's response to God's gracious offer. We respond to God's grace by faith. Grace alone cannot save us, because if it did, then everyone living today would automatically have their tickets punched for the ride to heaven, no matter how they lived. We have to respond to God's gracious offer in order to receive the offer. The response we must give is represented in the Bible as faith. It is by grace that we are saved through faith, Ephesians 2 and verse 8. Neither grace or faith are mutually exclusive, meaning one does not rule or cannot cancel the other one out. Our salvation is not by grace only, because we must have faith. Salvation cannot be by faith only, because we must have grace. Salvation is made available by grace through faith. Two roles, two actions, two responses working together. God responded to our situation with grace. We respond to God's offer through faith. In order for either one of these to be of any benefit to us, we have to have both. Now, when we read on to Ephesians 2 and verse 9, we see another point that Paul makes in that context. Not of works, lest any man should boast. So how do works operate in our faith response? This is a very important question that needs to be answered, because there are a vast number of people who believe and teach that faith is really faith only and that no works are necessary. They support this teaching by saying that works do not save us. And within the proper context, they're absolutely right. Works don't save us. First of all, we need to define what a work is. A work is any mental or physical act that is intended to produce a result. The act of making a decision is a work. Even the mental exercise of believing something is a work. Believing something requires the intake of information upon which a decision is made. That is an act, which is intended to produce a result. The Bible even defines faith as a work. In First Thessalonians 1 and verse 3. Remembering without ceasing your work of faith and labor of love and patience of hope in our Lord Jesus Christ in the sight of God and our Father. And again in 2 Thessalonians 1:11, wherefore also we pray always for you that our God could count you worthy of his calling and fulfill all the good pleasure of his goodness and the work of faith with power. Faith is a work. Now, for those who believe and teach that biblical faith means faith only, and that we are saved by faith without works, this becomes a problem, because if we are not saved by works, then we cannot be saved by faith, which is defined as a work in Scripture. So then how do we solve this problem? How can we be saved by faith, which is a work, but not saved by works? And the simple answer to this is that, yes, the Word of God does teach us that we are not saved by works, but it never says we can be saved without them. The understanding that not being saved by works and being saved without works is an assumption that is totally foreign to what the Word of God actually teaches us about faith and works. Our understanding of faith works must come from a comprehensive view of all that was written about them. Jesus declared in Matthew 7:21 that only the obedient would inherit eternal life. One cannot be obedient to Jesus without engaging in works. And there are more than one kind of works and more than one way which they are relevant to our salvation. Not all works are the same, and not all of them have the same application in regards to our salvation. So one must ask, in what way do my works save, and in what way do they not save me? First, the gift of God's grace, which is everything he did in order to secure a means and hope of salvation for mankind, cannot be bypassed by any work. God's grace cannot be taken away from or diminished by any human work. God's grace cannot be earned, paid for, or deserved by any human work. In that way, our works cannot save us. Our works cannot save us by going around God's grace. Second, God was under no obligation to provide man a means of salvation. He would have been perfectly well within his rights to just let us die. The entire plan of redemption for mankind was all set in place before the time began. 1 Peter 1:20. Notice what Paul writes in Romans 5 and verse 8. But God commended his love towards us in that while we were yet sinners, Christ died for us. No human work can add to or take away from that commitment. In that way, we are not saved by our works, and our works cannot save us by going around God's plan of salvation. Third, Jesus gave his life for us, Galatians 2:20. He died the death that we deserve, 1 John 2:2. No human work can make that sacrifice unnecessary. In that way, we are not saved by our works, and our works cannot save us by going around the blood of Christ. Fourth, Jesus said in John 14:6, I am the way, the truth, and the life. No man cometh unto the Father but by me. No human work can bypass Christ and get us to the Father. In that way, we are not saved by works. Fifth, we were dead in our sins before we came to Christ, Colossians 2:13. He purchased us with his own blood, Acts 20:28. We were purchased with a price, 1 Corinthians 6:20. We are therefore his possession, Ephesians 1:14. We were dead, now we are alive. The cost was Jesus' blood here. We belong to God. He is rightfully entitled to everything that we do. Every work we engage in rightfully belongs to him. Our works are not solely ours to decide what to do with. There's nothing that we can do that will buy us back from God. We have nothing to offer that does not already belong to Him. In that way, our works cannot save us. We must remember that faith is a work. 1 Thessalonians 1 thing, remembering without ceasing your work of faith and labor of love and patience of hope in our Lord Jesus Christ in the sight of God our Father. And then again in 2 Thessalonians 1:11, wherefore also we pray always for you that our God would count you worthy of His calling and fulfill all the good pleasure of His goodness and the work of faith with good power, or rather with power. The inspired Apostle Paul defined faith as a work. The work of faith is our shield, Ephesians 6:16. Above all, taking the shield of faith, wherewith you shall be able to quench all the fiery darts of the wicked. Using our faith as a shield is a work of faith. We cannot use our faith as a shield and quench the darts of the wicked without engaging in a work. Using our faith as a shield requires a decision to do so and an act of doing it. God does not owe us anything when we do this. We don't deserve God's grace, nor can we merit our salvation by making our faith a shield. We have not bypassed Jesus with the work of faith. We have not added to nor taken away from God's grace with this act in any way, shape, or form. The work of faith is both a sacrifice and service. In Philippians 2:17 it says, "Yea, and if I be offered upon the sacrifice and service of your faith, I joy and rejoice with you all." Sacrifices are things we have to give up. Service is something we do for one another and for those outside Christ. We cannot engage in a faith that sacrifices and serves without doing something. A faith without sacrifice and service would be a faith that is missing these works. James wrote in chapter 2 and verse 14, "What doth it profit, my brethren, though a man say he hath faith and have not works? Can faith save him?" This was a rhetorical question that had the implied answer of no. It is not possible for faith alone to be a sacrifice and a service. It is not possible for faith to be a sacrifice and a service without works. The work of faith, therefore, includes the work of sacrifice and service. With that being said, this work of faith does not merit us salvation. It doesn't pay for it. It cannot add anything to what God has done for us. It cannot save us apart from the sacrifice of Jesus Christ. In these ways, our work of faith through sacrifice and service cannot save us. The work of faith is a walk. 2 Corinthians 5:7, "For we walk by faith, not by sight." Ephesians 2:10, "For we are His workmanship, created in Christ Jesus, unto good works, which God hath before ordained that we should walk in them." And Colossians 2:6, "As ye have therefore received Christ Jesus the Lord, so walk ye in Him." The work of faith includes a walk. A walk is a way of life lived. It's not possible to walk a way of life without engaging in a work. Our work of faith must include our walk, our way of life. This work is not meritorious, meaning we don't deserve eternal life, nor have we earned it. It cannot get us into heaven apart from Jesus Christ, nor can it make His sacrifice for us unnecessary. There are ways in which our walk of faith cannot save us, but this does not mean that our walk of faith is not necessary. James wrote in James 2:17, "Even so faith, if it hath not work, is dead, being alone." James says that a faith without works is alone and dead. James made it clear in verse 14 that a faith without the walk will not save us. The work of faith is also a trial. 1 Peter 1:7 says, "That the trial of your faith, being much more precious than of gold that perisheth, though it be tried with fire, might be found unto praise and honor and glory at the appearing of Jesus Christ." A trial is a test of faith, of patience or stamina through subjection to suffering or temptation. We cannot endure the trial of faith without doing something. "Yea, a man may say, Thou hast faith, and I have works. Show me thy faith without thy works, and I will show thee my faith by my works," James 2:18. We show our faith to others when we endure the trial of our faith and overcome suffering and temptation in life. You see, the trial of our faith cannot pay for our salvation. This work of faith cannot get us a home in heaven apart from God's grace. We don't deserve God's grace when we work the trial of our faith. These are ways in which our work of faith cannot save us. It does not mean that our trial of faith is unnecessary. The work of faith is a fight. 1 Timothy 6:12, it reads, "Fight the good fight of faith, lay hold on eternal life, to which you were also called and have confessed the good confession in the presence of many witnesses." Fighting requires defensive and offensive actions. We have to defend and carry the truth of God's word to the lost. One cannot engage in a fight without doing something. Fighting the good fight of faith requires action. "Thou believest that there is one God, thou doest well. The devils also believe and tremble. But wilt thou know, O vain man, that faith without works is dead?" James 2:19 through 20. James declared that a faith with no works is basically a dead faith. In James 2:14, he made it clear that faith only would not save. A dead faith cannot produce a living soul. Fighting the good fight of faith is a work. Does this work of faith merit God's salvation? No. Will this work of faith make Jesus' sacrifice on the cross for our sins unnecessary? No. Will this work of faith repay God what it cost Him to offer us salvation? No way. There are ways in which our fight of faith cannot save us. There are things that our works simply cannot do, and we need to know this in order to have the proper mindset or attitude about them. Biblical faith is a shield. Faith is a sacrifice. Faith is a service. Faith is a walk. Faith is a trial. Faith is a fight. Therefore, faith must be a work. Works cannot earn or merit us salvation, but we can't be saved without them. Jesus again declared in Matthew 7:21, "Not everyone that saith unto me, Lord, Lord, shall enter into the kingdom of heaven, but he that doeth the will of my Father which is in heaven." Since we cannot get into the kingdom of God without doing His will, then we know that we can't get there without works. Words cannot compel God to offer man a means of reconciliation, but we cannot be reconciled without them. Paul wrote in Titus 3:5, "Not by works of righteousness which we have done, but according to His mercy He saved us by the washing of regeneration and the renewing of the Holy Ghost." God implemented the plan of redemption all on His own without any help or motivation from us whatsoever. Works cannot place us in a position where we can boast of our salvation. Ephesians 2:8 through 9 reads, "For by grace are you saved through faith, and that not of yourselves, it is a gift of God, not of works, lest any man should boast." Works can never be used to make us prideful, but we cannot be saved without them. Works cannot replace Jesus on the cross, but we cannot be saved without them. Works cannot bypass Jesus to gain access to the Father, but we can't access Him without them. Works cannot repay what it cost God to save us, but we cannot be saved without them. Paul writes in 1 Corinthians 6:20, "For ye are bought with a price, therefore glorify God in your body and in your spirit, which are God's." The price that was paid for us has nothing whatsoever to do with our works. Works cannot repay that debt, but we certainly cannot be saved without them. Paul wrote in 2 Timothy 1:8 through 9, "God who hath saved us and called us with an holy calling, not according to our works, but according to His own purpose and grace, which was given us in Christ Jesus before the world began." You see, God's grace was given to us through Christ Jesus. That decision was made before time began. Nothing that we can possibly do can change that, add to it, or take away from it. But that does not mean works or obedience to God is not necessary. Notice 2 Thessalonians 1:7 through 9. "And to you who are troubled, rest with us, when the Lord Jesus shall be revealed from heaven with His mighty angels, in flaming fire taking vengeance on them that know not God and that obey not the gospel of our Lord Jesus Christ, who shall be punished with everlasting destruction from the presence of the Lord and from the glory of His power." We cannot obey the gospel without working. It's just not possible. Those who obey not or fail to obey will be punished forever. Faith without obedience leads to destruction, period. Faith without works is dead. James 2, 20 through 22. But wilt thou know, O vain man, that faith without works is dead? Was not Abraham our father justified by works when he had offered Isaac his son upon the altar? Seest thou how faith wrought with his works, and by works was faith made perfect? We have looked at a lot of things that works cannot do, so let's take a little more time and look at some of the things the Word of God says works can do. First, let's notice the work of obeying, that Jesus makes us wise. Notice Matthew 7, 24. Therefore, whosoever heareth these sayings of mine and doeth them, I will liken unto him a wise man, which built his house upon a rock. Failing to obey Jesus makes us foolish. Matthew 7, 26 and 27. And everyone that heareth these sayings of mine and doeth them not shall be likened unto a foolish man which built his house upon the sand. And the rain descended, and the floods came, and the winds blew, and beat upon that house, and it fell, and great was the fall of it. Works of obedience to God demonstrate our love for Him. Notice John 14, 23 through 24. Jesus answered and said unto him, If a man love me, he will keep my words, and my Father's will love him. And we will come unto him and make our abode with him. Works of disobedience to God demonstrate that we do not love God. John 14, 24 reads, He that loveth me not, keepeth not my sayings, and the word which ye hear is not mine, but the Father's which sent me. Those who work righteousness are accepted by God. Notice Acts 10, 35, But in every nation he that feareth him and worketh righteousness is accepted of him. You see, works of obedience make us servants of righteousness. Know ye not that to whom ye yield yourselves servants to obey, his servants ye are to whom ye obey, whether of sin unto death or of obedience unto righteousness, Romans 6, 16. Works of righteousness make us righteous. Little children, let no man deceive you. He that doeth righteousness is righteous, even as he is righteous, 1 John 3, 7. Failure to work righteousness results in our not being of God. In this, the children of God are manifest in the children of the devil. Whosoever doeth not righteousness is not of God, neither he that loveth not his brother, 1 John 3:10. If we fail to work obedience to God's commandments and claim we know him, then we're liars with no truth in us. He that saith, I know him and keepeth not his commandments is a liar, and the truth is not in him, 1 John 2:4. Those who do work obedience to God's commandments are in God, also have God perfected within them. Those who work obedience have purified their souls. Seeing you have purified your souls in obeying the truth, through the Spirit unto feigning love of the brethren, see that you love one another with a pure heart fervently, 1 Peter 1:22. Works of obedience will help us seek for glory and honor and immortality and eternal life, Romans 2, 6 through 7. Who will render to every man according to his deeds to them by who by patient continuance and well doing seek for glory and honor and immortality, eternal life. Failure to obey will result in condemnation. But unto them that are contentious and do not obey the truth, but obey unrighteousness, indignation and wrath, tribulation and anguish upon every soul of man that doeth evil, of the Jew first and also the Gentile, Romans 2, 8 through 9. Those who do good will be resurrected to eternal life, while those who do evil will be resurrected to condemnation. Marvel not at this, for the hour is coming in which all that are in the grave shall hear his voice, and shall come forth, they that have done good unto the resurrection of life, and they that have done evil unto the resurrection of damnation, John 5, 28 through 29. Obedience to Jesus Christ, resulting in him being the author of our eternal salvation, Hebrews 5:9. Good works result in good things. Bad works result in bad things. But one thing we must never forget is that no matter what good we may do in life, our works do not promote God to offer us salvation. They cannot pay for it. They cannot earn it. No matter what good we may do, we don't deserve it. We can't work our way to heaven without Christ. We can't work enough to get around the need for his death on the cross of Calvary. You see, those are things that works can never do, and we must always keep that in mind. We can never work enough to gain an eternal inheritance in heaven apart from God's grace and our faith. But on the other side of the coin, we also can't get to heaven without works either. If we want to be saved, we're going to have to work for something that we can never earn, never pay for, never merit, never deserve, and never get apart from God's grace. I stand amazed at how man responded when confronted about doing right. Some think they have the right to ignore what the Lord said and just rely on His grace to take care of them. Others seek to minimize obedience by saying that devotion to keeping His commandments is legalism and seeking salvation by works. In spite of such efforts to turn attention away from the biblical emphasis rather on obeying God, the truth is that God ties our spiritual blessings and our hope of heaven to keeping the commandments He tells us. To enter into life, keep the commandments. Jesus told the young man who asked about salvation, if you want to enter into life, keep the commandments, Matthew 19:14. The Lord tied salvation to obedience. Who has the right to untie it? To love Jesus, keep the commandments. Hear the Master. If you love me, Jesus said, keep my commandments, John 14:15. You see, love is shown by obedience. Now, who said that keeping His commandments is seeking salvation by legalistic works? To abide in Jesus' love, keep the commandments. If you keep my commandments, you will abide in my love, just as I have kept my Father's commandments and abide in His love, John 15:10. But what if I ignore His commandments? To know the Lord, that we know the Lord, we keep His commandments. People sometimes ask, do you know the Lord as your personal Savior? The Bible says, by this we know that we know Him if we keep His commandments, John 2:3. When we think of salvation of our souls, the most important question of life, that we must not look to an inward feeling. The test is whether we are doing what He says, what the Bible says. John says that every person who simply says that he knows the Lord and does not obey Him is what? Is a liar, 1 John 2:4. To have prayers answered, keep the commandments. John described the blessings of answered prayers as it is in relation to obedience. Whatever we ask, we receive from Him because we keep His commandments, 1 John 3:22. The word, because, used in this verse, joins answering of prayers to listening to the Lord. Before He listens to us, we must listen to Him. To love God, we keep His commandments. This is the love of God, that we keep His commandments, 1 John 5:3. Think of how many, when asked, will say that they love the Lord. Is it not what they say? It's what they do. May we never be guilty of minimizing obedience. Jesus is the author of eternal salvation to those that obey Him. It is the key that opens the door to our salvation today. I pray this lesson has helped you in some way to understand how grace and works go together. Thank you for tuning in today, and may God richly bless you in your walk with Him. Do you have questions about the Bible? Are you searching for a place to worship God like you find in the Bible? Do you have questions about your eternity? Would you like to know more about God's plan for you? Let me encourage you to visit a Church of Christ near you today. If you're interested in learning more about the Lord's Church, we also offer free material. 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Box 40, Fayette, Alabama, 35555. 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

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If you would like to know more, go to our website, sign up today for more information.

Bury or cremate? Is it all right to have my body cremated when I die? When I first started preaching, I didn't get this question much, but as the years have gone by, it comes up more and more as cremation is becoming more and more popular and acceptable in our society. And now there are also many other alternatives for what to do with the body after one dies, including getting turned into a diamond, planted and becoming a tree, becoming an ocean reef, a glass sculpture or piece of jewelry, a vinyl record, a part of a fireworks show, launched into space, become plasticized or be frozen. So what does the Bible say about it?

searching through the Bible, the first thing that we notice is that burial was the customary and honorable practice of both Hebrews and Christians throughout the Old and the New Testament. And the first explicit reference is in conjunction with the death of Sarah, Abraham's wife. If you look back with me at Genesis chapter 23, verse number 3 and 4, you'll read about that. Sarah was 127 years old. She died in Hebron. And the scripture says in verse number 3, "Then Abraham stood up from before his dead and spoke to the sons of Heth, saying, 'I am a foreigner and a visitor among you. Give me property for a burial place among you, that I may bury my dead out of my sight.'" It appears that they were used to burying dead, and they had burial places. In fact, if you see how they respond to Abraham, they said in verse number 5, "And the sons of Heth answered Abraham, saying to him, 'Hear us, my lord. You're a mighty prince among us. Bury your dead in the choicest of our burial places. None of us will withhold from you his burial place, that you may bury your dead.'" And what we see as we read throughout the Old Testament is this kind of honorable way of disposing the body of our loved ones who might die. We see it in the Old Testament. We see it in the New Testament. You might remember Lazarus, Jesus' friend. When he died, they prepared his body with the spices and the linen cloths. They placed him inside the tomb. He was buried there. The same thing was true of Jesus himself as they buried him in a tomb. That was the common practice of the day. That was an honorable way of taking care of the dead body in that time and in that place, in those places. That was the culture. But I also want you to notice that there are several examples in the Old Testament of cremation. And yet the examples of cremation that we read about were being used as a means of judgment and not burial of the dead. Notice, for example, in the book of Genesis, a little bit further, in Genesis chapter 38, in verse number 24. Genesis chapter 38, in verse number 24. Now, this takes place during the time of Judah and Tamar. And you may remember the sordid story there. Of course, Judah had given Tamar as a wife to his oldest son, but his oldest son was wicked and God killed him. And so then he gave Tamar to be wife of his second son, but his second son refused to bear seed for his brother and did not want to mar his own inheritance. And so he refused Tamar and he was killed by the Lord. And then Judah asked Tamar, "Well, wait for my younger son to come on up, and when he's grown, you can be his wife." But Tamar did not want to wait. And Tamar dressed as a harlot, and she deceived Judah into thinking that she was a harlot, and by him she conceived. And that's where we pick up the story here, where Judah called for Tamar to be burned because of her harlotry, not recognizing who she was when she conceived, and he thought that she ought to be destroyed for that. And so that's what we read about here. Look at Genesis 38, and let me read verse number 24. "It came to pass after 3 months, about 3 months after, rather, that Judah was told, saying, 'Tamar, your daughter-in-law, has played the harlot. Furthermore, she is with child by harlotry.' So Judah said, 'Bring her out and let her be burned.'" That's before he realized it was his child that she was bearing. Let her be burned. Why? As an execution of judgment because of her harlotry. Now, the law of Moses later on also called for those who committed certain capital crimes in Israel to be executed by burning. They were burned up. Normally, you know, the common method of executing a criminal for a capital crime was by stoning. But in some unusual cases, it was by burning or cremation. Look at Leviticus chapter 20 and verse number 14. Leviticus
chapter 20. And you'll notice in this passage that he is talking about those kind of crimes that were deserving of the death penalty, and that they were stoned to death normally. But here in verse 14, he says, in this particular case, if a man marries a woman and her mother, it is wickedness. They shall be burned with fire, both he and they, that there may be no wickedness among you. So for this unusual sin of marrying both a mother and her child, they were to be cremated. Notice this also in Leviticus 21, in verse number 9, the daughter of any priest, if she profanes herself by playing the harlot, she profanes her father, she shall be burned with fire. Normally, a harlot might be stoned to death, but in this case, because she was a daughter of a priest, she would be burned with fire. Another example of cremation used as a means of executing judgment was in the case of Achan. We read about in Joshua chapter 7. Joshua chapter 7. Now, if you remember the story, when God's people came into the promised land, the first city that they took was the city of Jericho. And that being the first city, it belonged to the Lord. And they were to take none of the spoils for themselves. But Achan, out of greed, decided to go ahead and sneak some of these things for himself. As a result of that, God's people lost the next battle. There was sin in the camp, and they found that it came from Achan. Here in Joshua chapter 7, we're going to read about it in verse number 25. And Joshua said, "Why have you troubled us? The Lord will trouble you this day." And so all Israel stoned him with stones, and they burned them with fire after they had stoned them with stones. And so here we see once again, cremation, burning with fire because of sin against God in this case, in the case of Joshua, of Achan. Now, there is another example of this in Daniel chapter 3. If you'll go to the book of Daniel with me, and of course you remember Daniel as a young man was taken out of his home place in Jerusalem, and he was taken to a foreign land, Babylon. And Daniel also had some friends that were also there. But there, even in that foreign land, they were faithful to God. Daniel's friends were cast into a burning, fiery furnace because they would not worship the gold image that King Nebuchadnezzar had set up. Read about it here in Daniel chapter 3. And I just want you to notice the faith of these men. In verse number 15, here's where Nebuchadnezzar speaks to them. "Now, if you are ready at the time you hear the sound of the horn, flute, harp, lyre, and psaltery, in symphony with all kinds of music, and you fall down and worship the image which I have made, good. But if you do not worship, you shall be cast immediately into the midst of a burning fiery furnace. And who is the God who will deliver you from my hands?" Shadrach, Meshach, and Abednego answered and said to the king, "O Nebuchadnezzar, we have no need to answer you in this matter. If that is the case, our God whom we serve is able to deliver us from the burning fiery furnace, and he will deliver us from your hand, O king. But if not, let it be known to you, O king, that we do not serve your gods, nor will we worship the gold image which you have set up." Here we're encouraged by the example of these three friends of Daniel to stand up for God, even in the face of death, even the fiery furnace. And if you know the story, Nebuchadnezzar was so angry with them that he turned up the heat of that furnace seven times. And those who were bringing these men into the furnace were actually caught up in the fire and consumed themselves. But the Daniel's three friends, when Nebuchadnezzar looked into the fire, he saw them walking there. Not just them, but a fourth who looked like the Son of God. And when they were brought out of the fire, their hair was not singed, their clothes did not smell of fire. So cremation was used in the Old Testament to execute as a means of punishment or of judgment. But something else we learn from the Old Testament about cremation. Cremation was also used in sacrificial offerings. Idolaters
would burn their children in fire as a sacrifice to their gods. Read an example of this in Deuteronomy, Deuteronomy chapter 12 and verse number 31. You shall not worship the Lord your God in that way. For every abomination to the Lord which he hates, they have done to their gods. For they burn even their sons and daughters in the fire to their gods. We read this throughout the Old Testament. Child sacrifice, the burning of their children to their gods. It's usually associated with the worship of Molech. And I understand that a statue of Molech was built out of gold, and he had outstretched arms, and they placed the infant children on the arms of that statue and start the fire at the bottom of that statue, and it would burn up the statue and burn up their children as a offering, a sacrifice to the god Molech. Now, the king of Moab also practiced this kind of sacrificial offering, the offering of his oldest son as a burnt offering. You read about that in 2 Kings chapter 3 and verse number 27, when he was losing the battle against Edom and Israel and Judah. He offered his own son, his eldest son, who would then reign in his stead as a sacrifice to the gods. Now, this may refer to the son of the king of Edom. Amos tells us about that. About how Moab was condemned by God because he burned the bones of the king of Edom. That's in Amos chapter 2 and verse number 1. And also Josiah. Josiah burned the bones of men upon the altars of the high places to defile them. That's in 2 Kings chapter 23, verses 15 through 20. And I want you to turn over there for just a moment, because I want you to see what was happening here. Josiah was a good king, and he wanted to restore the worship of God among the people of Israel. And in 2 Kings 23, we see him tearing down the altars that had been built in Israel. And he's tearing down the images and removing the gods, and including the altar that had been placed long ago at Bethel by King Jeroboam. And then notice what he says here about this. 2 Kings 23, and it says in verse number 16, as Josiah turned, he saw the tombs that were on the mountain, and he sent, and he took the bones out of the tombs and burned them on the altar, and defiled it according to the word of the Lord, which the man of God proclaimed, who proclaimed these words. And then he said, what gravestone is this that I see? So what we see him doing here is actually burning the bones of dead people on this altar to defile it. And then look down in verse number 19. Now Josiah also took away all the shrines of the high places that were in the cities of Samaria, which the kings of Israel had made to provoke the Lord to anger. And he did to them according to all the deeds he had done in Bethel.

against the Philistines. And the Philistines cut off Saul's head, and they removed his armor, and they put his body up on a wall. This was to humiliate Saul. They did the same with his sons. It was to disgrace them publicly in front of all the people. But in 1 Samuel 31, we read where valiant men came in, and they rescued these bodies. Let's look here. 1 Samuel chapter 31, and I want you to read what they did. You can imagine what a dishonor and how humiliated they felt to see their king and his sons displayed publicly on this wall. 1 Samuel chapter 31, we'll pick it up here in verse number 11. Now when the inhabitants of Jabesh-Gilead heard what the Philistines had done to Saul, all the valiant men arose and traveled all night, and took the body of Saul and the bodies of his sons from the wall of Bethshan, and they came to Jabesh and burned them there. And then they took their bones and buried them under the tamarisk tree at Jabesh and fasted 7 days. Let me summarize where we're at today in this study. In summary, notice that none of these instances are comparable to cremation as we're discussing its acceptability today for oneself or one family. You say, what does all this have to do with me and cremating my family member? Nothing really. Because as we've been reading, this has to do with executing judgment or as a sacrificial offering or in that special case of Saul and his sons, to rescue their bodies and give at least the bones an honorable burial. But let's notice that in all of these passages, and as you look throughout the Old and the New Testament, God has nowhere legislated about what to do with dead bodies. There is no law in the Bible requiring God's people to bury their dead. God does not tell us, bury our dead. He does not command us to do that. Neither is there any word of condemnation against cremation. He never says, don't cremate, don't burn the bodies. I know that in thinking about burying or cremating your loved one, that some of you have concerns. And I want to address two of those concerns quickly today. Number one, some are concerned about preserving the body. They want to preserve the body. They want to embalm it and use other methods and bury their dead. But burying a dead body will not keep it from returning to the dust of the earth. Look with me, if you will, in Genesis chapter 3 and verse number 19. Genesis 3 in verse 19. In the very beginning, you remember when God made the man and the woman, and he told the man in Genesis 3 verse 19 at the end of the verse, till you return to the ground, for out of it you were taken, for dust you are, and to dust you shall return. God reminded Adam that he was made of the dust of the earth. You remember Genesis 2:7? How that God formed man from the dust of the earth and breathed into his nostrils the breath of life. Adam was of the dirt of the earth. And you remember the woman, the creation of the woman, how he made the woman out of the rib that came from the man. And he brought the woman to the man. And the man said, this is now bone of my bones and flesh of my flesh. She shall be called woman because she was taken out of man. Both man and woman, from which all of us have come, are of the earth, of the dust of the ground. And they're going to return to the dust of the ground. We're all going to return to the dust of the ground. Cremation just speeds up the process. Ecclesiastes chapter 12 and verse number 7 tells us that your dust, and to dust you will return, but the spirit back to God who gave it. Another concern that some have in regards to cremation is that they're concerned that a cremated body, or maybe one whose parts have been farmed out, could not be raised up. You've got these ashes and they're scattered, or these parts and they're here and they're there. How could they be raised? But if God can create us out of the dust of the earth, he can raise us up. All the dead will be raised, whether they're buried, whether they're cremated, no matter what happens to the body, God will raise them up.

John chapter 5, Jesus made this very definitive statement about the resurrection of the dead. Look with me there. John chapter 5, verse 28 and 29. Do not marvel at this. For the hour is coming in which all who are in the graves will hear his voice and come forth. Those who've done good to the resurrection of life and those who've done evil to the resurrection of condemnation. All who are in the grave will come forth. Those that have been buried, those that have been cremated. Notice Acts 24:15 speaks of a resurrection of both the just and the unjust. And then notice very quickly this passage from 1 Corinthians chapter 15 and verse number 51. In 1 Corinthians 15, there were those who were very interested in the resurrection of the dead and were wondering how this could possibly be. And Paul explained that when you plant a Christian in the ground, it's like planting a seed. And he's sown in corruption, he's raised in incorruption. He's sown in dishonor, but he's raised in glory. He's sown a physical body. He's raised a spiritual body. And so, though we may be sown with one body, we're going to be raised with a different body. Look what it says in 1 Corinthians 15 and verse number 51 as it brings us to the end of the world. Behold, I tell you a mystery. We shall not all sleep or die, but we shall all be changed. Some of us are going to be alive when Jesus comes. Those that are dead will be raised and they'll be changed, but those of us who are alive will also be changed because flesh and blood cannot inherit the kingdom of God. 1 Corinthians 15 and verse number 50 tells us. So we've all got to be changed. Look what he says in verse 52. In a moment, in the twinkling of an eye, at the last trumpet, the trumpet will sound, the dead will be raised incorruptible. And we, those of us who are alive, shall be changed. So don't worry about what happens to your body after death. God will raise it up. Some to judgment, some to eternal life. What matters, folks, more important, and how the dead body is disposed, is the memorial service associated with the person who once inhabited that body. That service provides not only an opportunity to honor their memory and to celebrate their life, but also to speak to others about eternal life through Jesus Christ. After you die, you're not going to care what's done to your body, but you will care what happens to your soul. You might remember one of the great parables of Jesus about the rich man and Lazarus. Lazarus was a beggar on this earth, but on the other side of death, he was found in comfort in Abraham's bosom, there in communion with the faithful of God. But the rich man, on the other side of death, was found in torment, desiring just a drop of water to cool his tongue. And he longed that someone would go back and warn his brothers that they did not end up where he was. What about your soul? Jesus said, what profit is it to a man if he gains the whole world and loses his own soul? Or what will a man give in exchange for his soul? Matthew 16 and verse number 26.

Thank you for watching our program today. Your soul is more valuable than all the world. Jesus loved you so much, He gave His only begotten Son for you. He died for your sins. He paid the price so you could be forgiven and enjoy eternal life with God forever. God wants that for you. And if you believe that, if you trust Him for that, make your decision to turn from sin, to live for Him. Truly repent in your heart. And give yourself to Christ in baptism, confessing your faith in Him as the Christ, the Son of God, Lord and Savior. You can be saved today. Arise and be baptized and wash away your sins, calling on the name of the Lord. And let us know here at the Truth and Love how we can help you towards heaven today. Maybe you have some questions, some comments, or requests. If you'd like a personal home Bible study or special prayers, if you'd like more information about the lesson today, if you'd like to order today's lesson or any other on CD, DVD, or in manuscript form, let me encourage you to write The Truth and Love at P.O. 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Everything's free of charge. We just want to do what we can to help us all towards heaven. So let us know how we can help you. And please join us next time right here on The Truth in Love.

Have you ever noticed how unattractive and distasteful rudeness is? People cutting in line or scolding waiters or feeling entitled to everything? Some at Corinth modeled such unseemly behavior, and Paul addressed some of those situations. For example, some of the women were disregarding the attire that separated the sexes in 1 Corinthians 11. Some were succoring the man sleeping with his father's wife in chapter 5. Others were dragging Christians before the pagan courts in chapter 6. The haves were eating the Lord's Supper without the have-nots. Each one was rude behavior. But in Paul's remedy for the behavior, he offers the way of love. 15 actions of what love is that the Christians in Corinth were not. In his list, he says, love is not rude. The King James may better capture Paul's intent when it says, doth not behave itself unseemly. The idea includes any unbecoming behavior, what is not tolerated in righteous society. Those who behave unseemly tear at the very fabric of the church, but love promises to mend those divisions.

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1: You have questions? The Bible has answers. This program, overseen by the Phillips Street Church of Christ, is dedicated to answering your questions with God's Word. Please join us for the period of study as we seek to give a Bible answer. And now, here is your moderator.
2: Hello, everyone. I'm Mike McDaniel, the preacher for the Central Church of Christ in Caruthersville, Missouri. And this program is a Bible answer. It's dedicated to answering your questions from the Word of God. We have three gospel preachers with us who've been doing a fantastic job all this month in answering your questions. We'll have them introduce themselves to you at this time.
3: My name is Rocco Pierce. I'm the director of the Bible Institute at Rewanga in Suva, Fiji, and I'm under the oversight of the Killen Church of Christ in Killen, Alabama.
4: My name is Hal Ferguson. I'm stateside coordinator for the Chamala Mission in Tanzania, East Africa, which is under the oversight of the Dalreda Church of Christ in Montgomery, Alabama.
5: My name is Kevin Thomason, and I preach for the Dresden Church of Christ in Dresden, Tennessee.
2: We're so glad to be with these brethren, and we know that you are enjoying listening to their answers. And we're looking forward to their answers to your questions today. Our first question today goes to Brother Ferguson. The query says, please explain Romans 5:12. Is all humanity born into sin because of Adam's fall? Brother Ferguson.
4: Thank you for this good question. Let's look at the passage, Romans chapter 5, verse 12. It says, wherefore, as by one man sin entered into the world, and death by sin, and so death passed upon all men, for that all have sinned. This section of Paul's letter to the Romans has been frequently a very controversial passage because we sometimes fail to take the passage in its context. And Paul is not teaching a doctrine of that we hear sometimes referred to as Calvinism. He's talking about spiritual death. And the danger, or one of the problems sometimes of trying to interpret a passage of Scripture, is we often bring a preconceived idea to a passage, and then we try to filter that passage through our preconceived idea. And if we're going to truly be students of the Bible, we want to do what's known as exegesis and not eisegesis. We want to bring out the meaning from the text and not put into the text our own preconceived ideas. Well, when you think back at this, the context, if you go back to the Garden of Eden, where Adam and Eve were placed, when Adam sinned in the garden, the Bible tells us very clearly that he was separated from God. He was separated from God spiritually. And when he was in the garden, he had access to all of the various things that he could eat and the things that he could have there in the garden. And he was there to till the garden, to take care of the garden. And he was told that he was not to eat of one particular tree. And so, but he ate of that tree. And when he ate of that tree, he sinned. The Bible says they realized they were naked and they went and hid themselves and made clothing for themselves out of fig leaves. And ultimately, the curse, after the curses are pronounced, they are driven from the garden. They're not able to come back into that garden. And as a result of that, then they began to die physically. And they did ultimately die. And so when a person sins, they die spiritually. The wages of sin is death. And we all die because we are now living in a world that's broken. A world that where there is sickness and suffering and there is death. But when you go back to here and look at this passage and trying to understand it, again, when Adam sinned in the garden, he was separated from God spiritually. And then notice the word so, houtos, that is in the same way, in the same manner. That is, so, when he sinned, so in that manner, death came upon Adam. That is, sin and death came upon them. Sin and death comes upon all people when they do what Adam did. When they act in the same manner, in the same way that Adam acted, they receive the same consequence that Adam also receive. When Adam ate of the forbidden fruit, which was a direct violation of God's command, he received the sentence of death, which was the consequence of violating God's command. When God said in Genesis 2 and verse 17, "In the day that thou eatest thereof, thou shalt surely die." And so breaking that law was the way, it was the manner by which death came upon Adam. And when we break God's law, that pattern of following the action of Adam is the way, it is the manner that death comes upon us the same way. We follow the pattern of Adam when we sin, and so we suffer in the same way, spiritual death. Paul summarized this clearly again in Romans 6:23, "For the wages of sin is death." Death for who? For the descendants of Adam through natural birth? No. For the person who has sinned individually. John wrote in 1 John 3, verse 4, "Whosoever committeth sin transgresseth also the law, for sin is the transgression of the law." And so the answer is no. All humanity is not born into sin because of Adam's fall. But each human being does suffer spiritual death when he or she acts in the same way or in the same manner that Adam acted when he or she transgresses God's law. Thank you for this good question.
2: Thank you, Brother Ferguson, for that good answer. Sometimes I use the illustration of if you're tried for allowing an unvaccinated dog to run at large and it bites a child and the dog proves rabid, the judge may search his law books for a precedent. He finds where a similar case was tried with a dog owner found guilty of negligence and liable for damages. The man is condemned to the same penalty, and in a sense he inherited the penalty for his crime. But only those guilty of that neglect, however, will receive that penalty. As Brother Ferguson has said, Adam's case was the first time where the subject of sin in the world was brought before God's court of justice. The penalty that God set was death. The wages of sin is death. The law of sin and death, Romans 8 and 2, you sin, you die. But the penalty of spiritual death is passed down to us as we sin. Not all of us will die eternally. Oh, we're so glad for that, aren't we? Because some of us have been saved from spiritual death by grace through faith, Ephesians 2 and verse 8. But as he said, the key to understanding that verse seems to be in the last phrase, "For that all have sinned." Sin's not something we inherit. Sin's something we do. Sin is a transgression of the law of God. And when each of us sins, we receive the penalty of death. Our next question to Brother Thomason: what does it mean to worship God in spirit and in truth? Brother Thomason.
5: Thank you so much for the question. Let's begin by noting the scriptures in John chapter 4, verse 23 and 24. Jesus here is having a conversation with a woman at Jacob's well, and the subject of worship comes into this conversation. Jesus says in these verses, "But the hour cometh, and now is, when the true worshiper shall worship the Father in spirit and in truth, for the Father seeketh such to worship him." Now let's stop here just for a moment and let's note that the Father is seeking true worshipers to worship him, and they are to worship him in spirit and in truth. So we know that there are true worshipers, but I do believe that would imply that there are false worshipers. So I think one thing that you and I need to examine when we are looking at the subject of true worship, we need to examine ourselves and make sure that we're falling in the right category. God only seeks true worshipers to worship him, and if we're seeking to worship God in a false way, he, of course, is not going to accept that. And that's one thing that Jesus is dealing with here. Men seek to worship God, but men must understand that God will not accept just any kind of worship. That worship, of course, must be true worship. So that's one thing that we see here in the Scriptures. And then when we look at verse 24, God is a spirit. Well, let's stop just for a moment and think about that. God is a spirit. He's not a man. And I think sometimes when we are dealing with God and dealing with how to serve God and how to worship God, I think sometimes people seek to approach Him as if He is a man. You know, every once in a while, the subject of worship will come up and something that's going on in a worship service, and someone might have the idea, well, you know, that sounds good to us, so why wouldn't it sound good to God? Well, we must understand God's thoughts are not our thoughts and His ways are not our ways. His thoughts are far above our thoughts and His ways are far above our ways. So we're not dealing with a man here. We're not dealing with a human. We're dealing with God Almighty. So God is a spirit, and they that worship Him must. And note that word must there. That's a very important word. There's only one kind of worship that God is going to accept. They that worship Him must do so. Worship Him in spirit and in truth. So we've got two things here involved in true worship. Well, what does it mean to worship God in spirit? Well, Paul said in Romans 1:9, "For God is my witness, whom I serve with my spirit in the gospel." And Paul, of course, was referring to the inner man. And that's what the Spirit refers to here in John 4:24. The inner man. We have to be thinking about what we're doing and concentrating on what we're doing in the worship service. And of course, that worship service must be in alignment with God's will. But take, for example, when it comes to the singing portion of the worship service. As we are looking at those words in the song, are we thinking about what those words say? Are we trying to learn from those words? Are we concentrating on what we are singing? Do we realize that that song is being offered up to God? If we're thinking about what we're doing and we're concentrating on that, we're worshiping in spirit. When the prayer is being led by one of the men there in the worship service, am I listening to that prayer? Am I following along with what he is saying? Am I concentrating on the fact that these words are being offered up to God? We're actually addressing the Heavenly Father. Is my mind in that? Is it in that? Are my thoughts in that? If so, we're worshiping in spirit. But you know, if my mind is a million miles away, I may be there in presence, but I'm not there in spirit. When the preacher is in the pulpit and he's preaching the sermon, am I paying attention to that? Am I listening to the lesson that's being presented from God's Word? And do I concentrate on that? Do I have my thoughts in the proper place? If so, I am seeking to worship God in spirit. I've got my thought in that worship service. But you know, if I'm thinking about where I'm going after the services or what restaurant that we're going to go eat at or something of that nature, then I may be in the worship service in presence, but if I'm not there in thought, I'm not there in spirit. So the worship service is something that must be taken seriously. And we must realize that when we come into that assembling of the saints, we are there for the purpose of worshiping God. And so our thought must be in that, to worship Him in spirit. Now, Jesus also said that they that worship God must worship Him in spirit, with the inner man, concentrating, having our thoughts on what we're doing. And we must worship Him in truth. This is the type of worship that God is looking for. This is the only type of worship that He's going to accept. Well, what does it mean to worship Him in truth? You know, in John chapter 17, verse 17, Jesus said, "Sanctify them through thy truth. Thy word is truth." So if we are worshiping God in truth, Our worship must be in accordance to His Word. What it boils down to, friends, is this. When it comes to worshiping God, we must give God precisely what He has asked for. No more and no less. It must be in accordance to His Word, which is the truth. And think about that just for a moment. We come together to worship God. So shouldn't we give God what He wants? You know, we're not there to worship ourselves. We're not there to please ourselves. We're there to worship God, and we're there to please God. So it just seems fitting, doesn't it? And it seems proper that we offer up to God the very things that He's told us to offer up in His Word. I hope this answer has been a help to you. Thank you so much for the question.
2: 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Back to our questions today. Now to Brother Rocco Pierce. What does Paul mean in 1 Corinthians 14:38 when he says, if any man be ignorant, let him be ignorant? Brother Pierce.
3: Thank you again for the question. And I think the best way to answer this is by putting it, first of all, in the context of the book itself, and then by putting it in its immediate context. Paul was an apostle of Jesus Christ with the authority to communicate the Word of God. He was to establish congregations of the Lord's church in the Lord's name. He was a missionary. He had the power to impart spiritual gifts to different congregations in order that they might have the maturity of the faith, because there wasn't a New Testament completed at that time. And so all of this played into the question that's being asked. They were challenging Paul's authority at Corinth. They thought that they had grown past the Apostle Paul and that they no longer needed him, that they could stand on their own two feet without his instruction. And so he was kind of rebuking them for that. In the immediate context of what's going on, he's talking about spiritual gifts. And because they had received these spiritual gifts, they thought that they were above the need again for the Apostle Paul's instruction. So he writes in the context of that in chapter 14, let's put it in its context, verses 36 and following. It says, what? Came the Word of God out from you, or came it only unto you? If any man thinking himself to be a prophet or spiritual, let him acknowledge that the things that I write unto you are the commandments of the Lord. But if any man be ignorant, let him be ignorant. So within that context, he's basically saying, if you are a true prophet, that is, if you truly received the miraculous measure of the Holy Spirit through which you can prophesy to others, then you must acknowledge that what I say is in fact the Word of God. Because how did you get the gift of prophecy? Well, it came through Paul's hands. So if you dismiss Paul, you have to dismiss your own authority. But then he makes this unusual comment at the end, if anybody be ignorant, let him be ignorant. What does he mean by that? Well, there are three suggestions as to what that means. Basically, the first one is, if anyone is ignorant, let him be ignorant to his own peril. In other words, if he's ignorant, then there's nothing you can do to save him from himself. The second one is, if he is ignorant, let him be ignored. In other words, don't pay any attention to him if he insists on his ignorance. The third one is, if he is ignorant, then God will ignore him. And basically, I think all three of these play into the answer to the question. When a man insists on his own way and neglects the instruction that comes from God's inspired prophets and God's inspired word, then he does so to his own peril, and God will not pay attention to him, and he stands in danger of losing his soul in the judgment. Thank you for this for this question.
2: Thank you. Now to Brother Ferguson. The person asked, was all of Paul's writings inspired? What about 1 Corinthians 7:25? Brother Ferguson.
4: In all of Paul's writings, he either states directly or implies that he is writing by divine inspiration. And a good example of this is in Galatians chapter 1, verses 11 and 12, where Paul says, but I certify you, brethren, that the gospel which was preached of me is not after man, for I neither received it nor was I taught it, but by revelation of Jesus Christ. In 1 Corinthians chapter 1 and verse 10, Paul calls attention to the authority of Jesus Christ for his divinely inspired petition when he writes, now I beseech you, brethren, by the name of the Lord Jesus Christ, that ye all speak the same thing, that there be no divisions among you, but that ye be perfectly joined together, the same mind in the same judgment. Again, he's calling upon the Lord Jesus Christ for his authority in that statement, in that context. Again, in 1 Corinthians 14, verse 48, Paul very clearly claims inspiration. He says, if any man think himself to be a prophet or spiritual, let him acknowledge that the things that I write unto you are the commandments of the Lord. And so he is stating and making very clear that he's writing the things that he's giving these Corinthians, he is receiving from the Lord Jesus Christ. But what about 1 Corinthians chapter 7, verses 25 to 26, where Paul writes, now concerning virgins, I have no commandment of the Lord, yet I give my judgment as one that hath obtained mercy of the Lord to be faithful. I suppose, therefore, that this is good for the present distress, I say, that it is good for a man to be so. Well, was this an inspired statement that Paul is making or not? Well, I believe the answer is yes. Paul is still writing by divine inspiration. It is an inspired statement by Paul. But what does that inspired statement contain? Well, it contains an opinion that Paul was offering to his readers. In fact, he very clearly says that on the subject, I have no commandment of the Lord. In other words, Paul was saying that since he had no instructions specifically from Jesus on the subject of virgins, that he was giving an opinion or a judgment. But this judgment is not just some fickle guess. Rather, it's a deliberate, informed opinion based upon knowledge. In the context of that time period, Paul knows very well, by inspiration, that there's going to come a time of great persecution. There'll be a falling away. Even at the present time, there are already signs at that time when he's writing the first century that great persecution is coming upon the church. And in such a context, it would be very sad for a new marriage to be formed and yet have to go through the tragedy and the heartache and the sadness of seeing a loved one put in prison or perhaps worse, put to death. And so basically, Paul is very clear here, and he's distinguishing between inspired instructions, advice, that he's free to give. Now, this isn't unusual in the Scriptures. For example, there are other examples of divine writings that make use of non-inspired sources. For example, Paul was quoting from the Cretan poets when he says in Titus chapter 1 and verse 12, the Cretans are always liars, evil beasts, slow bellies. Well, the Cretan poets, such as Epimenides, were not inspired, but yet, by inspiration, Paul says that what these Cretan poets said was true. And so the verse is an inspired statement by the Apostle Paul. He's writing by inspiration, but he's quoting a non-inspired source. Another example of that can be found in Acts 17, in verse 28. Where Paul says, for in him we live and we move and we have our being, as certain also of your own poets have said, for we are also his offspring. Well, here he's quoting from Aretas, who was a poet from Paul's own hometown of the province of Cilicia. So again, these are statements, these are non-inspired statements or opinions written by an inspired man, the Apostle Paul. So when Paul is writing here, he's not saying, I'm not writing by inspiration. He's still writing by inspiration. The book of 1 Corinthians is an entirely 100% inspired document that he wrote because that he had received the ability to receive divine inspiration and write as an inspired apostle. But he is free as an individual to give his opinions at time, to give his thoughts at time, and to be able to say various things that were of his own opinion. And when he does that, he makes that very clear. So it is an inspired statement. It is an inspired writing of an opinion that the apostle is giving about a present situation that was impending upon the people of God. Thank you again for this very good question.
2: Thank you to each of these brethren for doing such a good job all this week in answering your questions. We thank also those supporting congregations, Anna Church of Christ, Anna, Illinois, Bethel Church of Christ, Martin, Tennessee, Bishop Street in Union City, Bradford in Bradford, Tennessee, Central in Caruthersville, Missouri, where I preach, Dexter in Dexter, Missouri, Donovan, Donovan, Missouri, Doris Chapel near Trenton, Tennessee, Dresden in Dresden, Tennessee, where Kevin preaches, Eastwood in Paris, Tennessee, Fairview in Milan, Tennessee, Fremont near Union City, Tennessee, Front Street in Milan, Tennessee, Gardner in Martin, Tennessee, Glendale near New Bern, Tennessee, Greenfield in Greenfield, Tennessee, Hickory Grove in Almo, Kentucky, Lawrence Chapel near Kenton, Tennessee, Main Street in Troy, Tennessee, Malden in Malden, Missouri, Maple Hill near Benton, Kentucky, Marion in Marion, Illinois, Matthews in Matthews, Missouri, Mounds in Mounds, Illinois, Mount Zion, that's near Hornbeek, Tennessee, Neboville in New Bern, Tennessee, New Johnsonville in New Johnsonville, Tennessee, Oak Ridge, that's near Obion, Tennessee, Palmersville in Palmersville, Tennessee, the Phillips Street Church of Christ in Dyersburg, Tennessee, our overseeing congregation, Pleasant Hill near Trenton, Tennessee, Portageville in Portageville, Missouri, Pottsville in Pottsville, Kentucky, Ripley in Ripley, Tennessee, Samford in Steele, Missouri, Sharon in Sharon, Tennessee, Sunny Slope near Paducah, Kentucky, Troy Road in Obion, Tennessee, Yorkville in Yorkville, Tennessee, Westport in Westport, Tennessee, Whitlock near Paris, Tennessee, and the Williams Chapel Church of Christ near Murray, Kentucky, where we record these programs. 42 congregations now of the Churches of Christ throughout this region financially support a Bible Answer so that we may bring this TV program to you. We encourage you to visit them and worship with them whenever you might have the opportunity. Please tell other people about this program or where it may be seen. Thanks for watching A Bible Answer. And remember, for your Bible questions, there's always a Bible Answer.
1: We would love to hear from you, our viewers. If you have questions for A Bible Answer, or if you'd like any of the material offered on this program, please contact us at the address on the screen. We appreciate all of our supporters, and we encourage you to worship with a faithful Church of Christ in your area.

Hello, this is Bob Pritchard with a Gospel Minute. A mark of our technological age is the growth of social networks like Facebook, where we can keep up with friends. When a friend posts something on Facebook, you can click like for the post. But what does it accomplish to like what someone says on Facebook? Actually, nothing. It shows agreement, but beyond that, nothing. It's like faith alone. James admonishes, "What doth it profit, my brethren, though a man say he hath faith and have not works? Can faith save him? If a brother or sister be naked and destitute of daily food, and one of you say unto them, Depart in peace, be ye warmed and filled, notwithstanding you give them not those things which are needful to the body, what doth it profit? Even so faith, if it hath not works, is dead, being alone. Yea, a man may say, Thou hast faith, and I have works. Show me thy faith without thy works, and I will show thee my faith by my works." James 2:14-18. Preachers often get a like for a sermon, but any preacher would rather see some real action. Show me your faith by your works. Stay tuned to GBN. We've got something good for you.

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0: welcome again to Counterpoint. I'm Mike Hixon, and as you well know, B.J. Clark is with me today. And B.J., it's always great to be with you and talk about the Bible.
1: I always enjoy it. Yes, sir.
0: B.J., today we want to talk about living confidently in the Lord. And I know that God wants us to feel confident and secure in our relationship with Him. And yet there are a lot of folks in the world today that struggle with their confidence. I mean, they just lack that confident, assured feeling in Christ. And so how do you counter those who really waver in their faith, so to speak?
1: One of the first passages that comes to mind is 1 John 5 and verse number 13, wherein John wrote, "These things have I written unto you that believe on the name of the Son of God, that ye may know that you have eternal life, and that you may believe on the name of the Son of God." And this is the confidence that we have in Him. And a couple of chapters earlier, in fact, in chapter 2 and verse 28, he says, "Now, little children, here's the way to do it. Abide in Him, that when He shall appear, we may have confidence and not be ashamed before Him at His coming." If the trump sounds right now and the Lord comes back, I don't have to be ashamed if I'm in Christ. That's where my confidence comes from.
0: And B.J., what about keying in on that word abide? I know Jesus talked about abiding in His Word, for example, in John 8. 31 and 32, abiding in the vine, etc.
1: Right. In fact, and then in John chapter 10, Jesus Christ added to that concept you just mentioned in John 8 about continuation by saying, "My sheep hear my voice, and I know them, and they follow me. And I give unto them eternal life, and they shall never perish." Now, some of our religious friends have gone to one extreme, and we need to avoid going to the other. One extreme is to say that once you're saved, you can never be lost thereafter. The other extreme is to say once you're saved, you can never be sure thereafter.
0: That's right.
1: Well, in John 10, Jesus shows us the way to be sure. Keep hearing the voice of Christ in the sense of following His Word and knowing what He says and following Him. That's the sheep that Jesus promises to give eternal life. The ones who will never perish are the ones who keep hearing His voice and following Him. What if I quit hearing His voice and quit following His teachings? I'm not promised eternal life in that condition.
0: That's right.
1: But I am promised that if I'll continue to walk in the light as He is in the light, I'll continue to have fellowship with Him, and the blood of Jesus Christ will keep on cleansing me from all sin, according to 1 John 1, verses 8 through 10.
0: Great points. B.J., you talk about the security that we have in Christ on the one hand, and the fact in John chapter 10 that Jesus plainly points out that if we follow Him, hear His voice, if we remain compliant to His will, then we're in good standing. There are a lot of people in the religious world that have this idea that once saved, always saved. And that is an extreme. And yet, that has never been the case. Going all the way back to the history of Israel, the Israelite nation, in Numbers chapter 14, the children of Israel were murmuring, complaining, they were disobedient to God. Didn't God say in that context, "I will disinherit you"?
1: Absolutely. You can be one of God's people and be disinherited and receive the consequences thereof. One of the quibbles we sometimes hear is, well, if someone goes astray, well, that just proves they were never really saved to begin with. Wait a minute. In this passage in John 10, Jesus says, "My sheep." He doesn't say those who pretend to be my sheep. No, my sheep are actually the ones who hear my voice. I know them and they follow me. I give unto them eternal life. They shall. You know how many times I've heard on the radio someone start with verse 28 and act like that's what Jesus said, the totality of what He said? "I give unto them eternal life. They shall never perish, neither shall any man pluck them out of my hand. My Father is greater than all. No man's able to pluck them out of my Father's hand." No, no one can take me away from the security that I have in Christ except for myself.
0: That's right.
1: I can choose to walk away from what I've been doing, like Demas did in 2 Timothy chapter 4. Paul said of him, "Demas hath forsaken me, having loved this present world."
0: That's right. And he's identified by Paul as a fellow laborer. And so the idea that someone was never really a Christian to begin with is absurd. As a matter of fact, in John 15, I mentioned John 15 a minute ago, Jesus said, I'm the true vine. My Father's the vine dresser. He said, note if you would in verse 4, he said, abide in me and I in you, as the branch cannot bear fruit of itself unless it abides in the vine, neither can you unless you abide where? In me. Look at verse 5. I'm the vine, you're the branches. He who abides in me and I in him bears much fruit, for without me you can do nothing. Now look at verse 6. If anyone does not abide in me, what happens?
1: He's cast forth as a branch.
0: And is withered, and they gather them and throw them into the fire, and they are burned.
1: Does that sound like salvation?
0: No.
1: Burned?
0: Yeah, in verse 7. If you abide in me, my words abide in you, you'll ask what you desire, it shall be done for you. Verse 9, as the Father loved me, I also have loved you. Abide in my love. Do you think Jesus is trying to make a point here?
1: Yes, and doesn't it match up perfectly with 1 John 2:28?
0: Yes.
1: And now, little children, abide in him, that when he shall appear, we may have confidence and not be ashamed before him at his coming. But it's possible for a branch that's been connected to the vine to be severed from the vine and then burned. That's not salvation, friends.
0: That's right.
1: That is being lost. And so Jesus does not tell the apostles, once you're in me, that's the way it's always going to be. He says, you've got to keep on remaining in me.
0: That's right. Didn't Peter say in 2 Peter chapter 2, in 1 Peter chapter 1, Peter talked about how we as God's people, based on the resurrection of Christ, we have an inheritance.
1: Yes.
0: He said it's incorruptible, it's undefiled, it fades not away, it's reserved in heaven for you. And do you think Peter knew something about the children of Israel when they had been disinherited by God in Numbers chapter 14? And so in 2 Peter chapter 2, he talks about those who have forsaken the right way.
1: Yes. And, you know, this quibble that, well, that just proves they were never really saved to begin with. Peter talks in that same chapter you just mentioned, 2 Peter 2, about some who were, quote, denying the Lord that bought them. Wait a minute. These are folks that had actually been purchased by the blood of Christ, and yet they went astray thereafter, forsook the right way. He doesn't say, well, this just proves they were never really on the right way. No, they were on the right way. They just forsook it. Someone can be going down the right road, the narrow way that leads to life, and then get off at the next exit ramp and get back on the broad way that leads to destruction.
0: Sure.
1: Because God's not holding us hostage on the narrow way, saying, once you're on my way, I won't let you leave it. Adam and Eve were in God's grace and in his favor. God didn't say, I'm going to make it so you cannot possibly apostatize. He gave them a choice. And when they decided to ignore his teaching, he allowed them to lose the fellowship. Does this prove they never really had fellowship with God? No, they had it, but they lost it by virtue of their choice to listen to someone other than God, to not hear the voice of God and keep following him.
0: Well said. BJ, what about in 2 Peter chapter 2, in verses 20 through 22, Peter plainly talks about those who have escaped the pollutions, the corruptions of the world through the knowledge of the Lord and Savior Jesus Christ. In teaching is imperative in the Christian religion. Jesus said they shall all be taught by God. And so he said, they are again entangled in them and overcome. The latter end is worse for them than the beginning. Okay, who's he talking about here? He's talking about a Christian, isn't he?
1: And what was their status at the beginning? They were lost.
0: That's right.
1: Now they're worse than lost and yet still saved? Wait a minute, that is preposterous. And, you know, those who say, well, that just proves they were never really saved. You noted and even emphasized with your verbal punch there, escaped. They had actually escaped. They didn't just pretend to.
0: That's right.
1: They'd escaped the pollutions of the world, and entangled again therein means they were once unentangled, but now they're re-entangled. He doesn't say they were just pretending. And then he says in verse 21, it had been better for them not to have known. He doesn't say they never knew. They actually did know the way of righteousness.
0: And in verse 15, didn't he say they had forsaken the right way?
1: Right.
0: What? The way of righteousness.
1: And what have they done in verse 21? Turn from the holy commandment delivered. They turned away from it. They were in it, but they turned away from it. People tell us, well, you can't do that. Paul told...
0: Isn't that what John said in John 10?
1: Yeah.
0: Isn't that what Jesus said?
1: Absolutely. And Paul told the whole church of Galatia, the churches of Galatia, if you try to be justified by the law of Moses, you are fallen from grace, something we're told can never happen, Paul said had happened. And Peter, to finish the thought in 2 Peter 2, shows that you can lose what you once held. It's not a pleasant word, but he said, these folks that turn from the holy commandment, you know what they're like? They're like a dog turned to his own vomit again. Where was that vomit in the first place? It once resided inside the dog in another form, but then it's spewed out, and that is proof. And then he says, the sow that was washed, not just pretended to be washed, this sow was actually washed.
0: That's right.
1: But it's gone back to wallowing in the mire. Christians can actually be washed by the blood of Christ and go back to wallowing in the muck and mire of sin.
0: What about in Revelation 3 when the Lord Jesus looks into the church at Sardis? Doesn't he make that same point about those who walk with him in white, their worthiness, they haven't defiled their garments? And he talks about those who overcome, they shall be clothed in white garments.
1: Right.
0: I think this is a great text.
1: It is. This is one of my very favorite ones to use in discussion with folks about this subject, because it absolutely takes away the possibility that one could only pretend to be saved. And because in verse 5 of Revelation 3, he says, the one who overcomes, the same will be clothed in white raiment. I will not blot out his name out of the book of life. Whoa, whoa, whoa. In order for a name to be blotted out of the book of life, it would what?
0: Have to be in it.
1: Who put it there? Who puts names in the book of life and takes names out? Is that your domain or mine? Do we have any jurisdiction over whether a name goes in or is taken out? God's in the business of doing that. And when God says, I will not blot out his name if he overcomes, what does that imply? If he doesn't overcome, God could blot. Now, if the name in the book of life equals salvation, what did blotting it out mean? Loss of salvation.
0: That's exactly right. And you know what, BJ? When does that occur? When we become Christian, when we become a child of God. Because in Hebrews chapter 12, the writer is addressing, he talks about the church and the general assembly. Well, he talks about the church of the firstborn,
1: right,
0: that is those who belong to God. And then he goes on to say, who are registered in heaven.
1: Yes.
0: Who does the registering, as you said? Well, God does.
1: And Paul said, rejoice in the Lord always.
0: That's right.
1: And then he mentions in the verse right before that, whose names are in the book of life. So God put their names in the book of life. But according to Revelation 20, whosoever's name is not found written in the book of life will be cast into the lake of fire. But Revelation 3 shows us the possibility, not the probability.
0: But the possibility.
1: But the possibility that someone's name could be in that book of life and then be blotted out. And therefore they could experience all
0: loss,
1: the things God doesn't want them to experience.
0: So BJ, in light of what the Bible says, how in the world can people conclude, once saved, always saved, and there are some that have gone to such incredible extremes, like it wouldn't matter what you did. To think that somebody could blaspheme,
1: yeah,
0: that they could ridicule and mock, that they could claim that they don't, that you know, that God doesn't exist, but they're still saved?
1: I know. And we've often talked about the Garden of Eden and Satan's tactics there. But if you want to trace back to the first time basically someone taught you can't lose your good standing with God, Satan told Adam and Eve. Eve in particular is the one that was succumbing to this temptation, but Adam was with her, according to the text. And what did God tell them? In the day you eat of this tree that I've told you not to eat of, thou shalt surely die. No, there's no question, maybe or might be, about it. You'll surely die. Satan asked, hath God said, what did God say anyway? And then when she tells him what God said, he just comes right out, you shall not surely die. You won't surely die. In other words, you will not lose your good standing with God. You'll actually be as knowledgeable as he is. You'll be on a level with God. So Satan was telling a lie that they would not die. In fact, they would die, and they did die that day.
0: You know, isn't it interesting?

0: I understand that we're not sinlessly perfect, but John is talking about that. But there is a remedy when we do fall short, isn't there?
1: There is. You remember Simon the sorcerer was one who believed and was baptized, according to Acts 8:13. And by the way, if he'd only been pretending, the Holy Spirit would not have led Luke to write that Simon believed and was baptized, in the sense that without some explanation that it was all a sham.
0: Yeah.
1: Now, it was genuine. Now, what did Jesus say happens to someone who truly believes and is baptized? He that believeth and is baptized shall be saved. Mark 16:16. Okay, so Simon believes and is baptized, thus he is what? He's saved.
0: That's
1: right. After that, he tries to buy the gift of God with money. And in Acts chapter 8, Peter tells him, "Repent therefore of this thy wickedness, and pray that the thought of thine heart might be forgiven thee." Now, wait a minute, Peter, didn't you tell him to pray? Yes, he didn't tell him, "Hey, this proves, Simon, that you were just faking it when you were baptized, and it was all a sham. So you need to be baptized for the first time and for real this time." He doesn't tell him that. He says, "There was nothing wrong with your baptism, but now that you've sinned after baptism, you repent and pray that the thought of thine heart might be forgiven thee." So the good news is, if I stumble after I've become a Christian, I can repent, I can pray, and God will forgive me.
0: That's a wonderful thought. BJ, you know, when we talk about our confidence, our assurance in Christ, I know that there are people who are in Christ, some of whom have left the Lord.
1: Yeah.
0: And some because of maybe the nature of what they've done or where they've been. They feel as if, number one, God wouldn't want them back.
1: Right.
0: And number two, maybe they think, you know what? What I've done is so shameful, the church wouldn't want me back. So how do you counter that thinking?
1: I would lovingly ask them this. Did the father want the prodigal son back? Because he engaged in riotous living, according to Luke 15. If you look at the text there, the Bible just comes right out and says that in verse 13, he went to a far country. He wanted to get as far away from his father as he could. He totally apostatized from the good relationship he'd once had with his father, wasted his substance with riotous living. So whatever people watching this program may or may not have done, it certainly would not be worse than, or it certainly could not be much different than, the riotous living of this man who just basically let it all go and did whatever he wanted. Mm-hmm. So does the Bible teach that a man who does that has just lost his shot? He realizes that he sinned, and in verse 18, "I will arise and go to my father and will say unto him, Father, I've sinned against heaven before thee. I'm no more worthy to be called thy son. Just make me a hired servant." So he arose and came to his father. What was his father's reaction? Did he run out to him and slap him upside the face and say, "How dare you reproach the family name like this and then show up in this tattered condition and bring reproach upon us? I don't ever want to see you again after what you've done to our name." No, he had compassion. He ran to meet him, not to condemn him, to embrace him. Here's what he wanted. He fell on his neck. He kissed him. The son said, "Father, I've sinned against heaven in thy sight. I'm no more worthy to be called thy son." Does his father say, "This just proves you were never really a son to begin with"? No, he was actually a son. But the father admits, verse 24, "My son was dead, but he's alive again." Watch. He was lost. But now what?
0: He's found.
1: He's found. And so this is a marvelous moment. The fatted calf is killed. There's rejoicing. And he says, "Your brother was dead, but he's alive again. He was lost, he's found." And unfortunately, as that chapter ends, the older brother's the one that's depicted in a lost condition.
0: That's true.
1: And so those who've sinned against God grievously in some sort of way that they think is unforgivable need to be reminded of the prodigal. And what about Paul, Mike? Didn't he do some things that,
0: wow,
1: that would have been hard to forget that he'd done?
0: You know, Paul identified himself as a blasphemer, a persecutor, an insolent man. He said, "I did it ignorantly in unbelief." But then he said, "The grace of our Lord was exceedingly abundant in faith."

0: love, which are in Christ Jesus. And then I think one of the pinnacle statements in the life of Paul in 1 Timothy 1, verse 15, when he said, "This is a faithful saying and worthy of all acceptance. Christ Jesus came into the world to save sinners, of whom I'm chief." And I think Paul's saying, look, if you want to see a poster child for sin, I'm the guy. And you know, BJ, I think that the devil has perpetrated this lie that, you know what, God doesn't want you back. He's not interested in you.
1: Right.
0: You know, you're done. And that is a lie. You know, he lied to Adam and Eve in the Garden of Eden. And I understand the blame game that was played in the Garden of Eden with Adam. And what I like, you know, when you were reading Luke 15, I couldn't help but think about this prodigal son. Okay, he's messed up. And you know what stands out to me is he took ownership of what he had done.
1: Right.
0: Yeah, he owned up to it. You know, we live in a day and time when I think, you know, if we will just admit, be man or woman enough to just say, you know, look, I messed up.
1: So if God could forgive the chief of sinners and of the people on Pentecost who with wicked and lawless hands had slain and crucified the very Son of God, could be 17 verses after they were called that, told, repent and be baptized for the remission of sins. If they could be saved having done what they did, I know that I can be saved. And you look back in the Old Testament, Ezekiel 18, if a righteous man turns from his righteousness, then his righteousness is not going to be remembered. But there's a flip side to that too. Mm-hmm. If a wicked man leaves his wickedness and starts doing what's right, God won't remember the wickedness anymore. He'll put it out of, he'll blot it out, remember it no more, Hebrews 10.
0: Yeah, you know, in Psalm 103, some have called Psalm 103 God's divine benefits package, and I think that's a good way to catalog it.
1: Yes.
0: But he talks about as far as the east is from the west, so far has he removed our transgressions from us. And you think about, you know, to just step back and there's a God in heaven who's willing to no longer hold our sins against us. That's a beautiful thought. Now, that ought to give us confidence.
1: Absolutely. Why will you die, O Israel? I don't want you to die. God's not dangling us over the fires of hell, as I heard Brother James Watkins say one time in a sermon, just waiting for us to mess up so that he can drop us in and be done with us and say, there, you know, that's not the God of heaven. He is long-suffering to usward, not willing that any should perish, but that all should come to repentance. He still does expect repentance like the prodigal did. But there's a willingness. We don't have to beg him to forgive us. You know, I'm reminded in 1 Kings chapter 18, these prophets of Baal and the prophets of the grove kept begging their gods to send fire. And the way they thought they had to get their gods to give them benefits, some of them were actually cutting themselves and, as it were, holding up their bleeding wrists to their gods, which weren't even really there, as if to say, if we bleed for you, will you give us what we ask? If we're bleeding for you, will you? In Christianity, the blood flows from God to man.
0: That's right.
1: The blood is flowing from his wrists. And he says, I bled for you so that you could become a part of my family. That's how much I want you to be saved. I'm not saying, how could you possibly think you could be saved after what you've done? I will forgive you of all unrighteousness. 1 John 1, even the Christian, he's faithful to forgive us and cleanse us from
0: all unrighteousness.
1: All of it. There's not any particle of it God won't forgive if I truly repent.
0: And you know, contrast the system we live under today compared to the period of the patriarchs of the Mosaic dispensation. You know, God said in Hebrews chapter 8, I will be merciful to their unrighteousness. And then he went on to say, their sins and their iniquities will I remember no more.
1: Right.
0: Never again held against us. BJ, I know that we got less than 3 minutes left in our program today. And it may be this. There are people who are watching, they're not Christians, maybe some who are in Christ, and maybe they've wavered in their faith. So in order to have a confident, in order to be confident in their relationship to the Lord, what would they need to do so that they can go to bed tonight and they are in good standing with the Lord?
1: You know, let's use Saul of Tarsus as a template for this. He's a very sincere religious man, and yet he's religiously wrong. He doesn't know it yet, but he sees the Lord on the road to Damascus fully intending to go to Damascus to persecute more Christians, those who will be called Christians. And then he sees the Lord on the road to Damascus, and he trembles, and he says, "Lord, what will you have me to do?" And the Lord tells him, "Arise and go into the city, and there it shall be told thee what thou must do." Essential. What's the only thing he's told to do? He's already penitent because he's so anguished. He won't eat. He won't drink. He already believes Jesus Christ is the Son of God. And he's even praying regularly for 3 days. But what does this man need to do? He's told to arise and be baptized, to wash away his sins, calling on the name of the Lord. Acts 22:16. He does that. And he says, "Therefore, being justified by faith, we have peace with God through our Lord Jesus Christ." Paul, you know what you did in the past. Do you live every night thinking over all the terrible things you did and thinking about the guilt? No, he said, "I have peace in Christ." And then as someone who had peace in Christ, Paul, are you confident as you face death? Are you confident that as you face death that everything's going to be all right? I think a great fitting way to end our study today is 2 Timothy 4, in which Paul says, "I'm now ready. I'm ready to be offered. The time of my departure is at hand. I have fought a good fight. I've finished my course, and I've kept the faith, and henceforth..." Maybe there is? No. "There is laid up for me a crown of righteousness, which the Lord, the righteous judge, shall give me at that day. And not to me only, but to all them also that love his appearing." Paul, are you sure of your salvation? "I know a crown awaits me."
0: And didn't Paul say, "I know whom I believed, and am persuaded he's able to keep that which I've committed unto him against that day."
1: Amen.
0: Confidence. BJ, as always, so good to be with you, and I appreciate those words of wisdom today. And we're very grateful for the opportunity that we have to study with others. We hope and pray that what's been said today has resonated, and ultimately it will bless you. Thank you for being with us. Hope to see you next week. God bless. Yeah.

0: people continued listening to his sermon, and they interrupted Peter, and they said, "What shall we do?" Now, Peter has already said, "Whoever calls on the name of the Lord will be saved." In essence, they are saying, "Explain that. What do we need to do?" In Acts 2:38, Peter says, "Let every one of you repent and be baptized in the name of Jesus Christ for the remission of sins." We need to let the Bible define its own terms. Mm-hmm. People hear the idea, "Whosoever shall call upon the name," oh, that must mean prayer, call upon the name of the Lord. That's not the way the Bible defines it.
1: No, and if you think Acts 22:16, I just say, please, if you disagree with us, go study that verse. Paul's already prayed for 3 days, and yet Ananias says, "Arise, be baptized, and wash away your sins, calling on the name of the Lord." So Ananias gives us, through the inspiration of the Holy Spirit, and Paul is speaking, he's saying, look, calling on the name of the Lord is not prayer, because he hasn't done it yet. Calling on the name of the Lord is arising and being baptized, and that's how you wash away your sins.
0: Absolutely.

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What is the most important thing in your life? I think we'll have the answer today on Book, Chapter, and Verse.

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1: Hello all, and welcome to Book, Chapter, and Verse. I'm Jeff Archie. It is a blessing to me to take this medium of television and to discuss the Bible with all of you, kind friends. I'm honored you tune in, and the comments I receive from time to time about our broadcast are quite encouraging. You see, our broadcast strives to examine the Bible for the answers of life, to simply look at book, chapter, and verse, and to apply those answers as God wills. Also, we will offer other opportunities for you to continue the study of the Word of God in the privacy of your own home at no cost to you. So, during our broadcast, you're going to see our phone number, you'll see our physical address, and our email address, and use one of those to contact us, for we'd love to hear from you. If you'd like to just give us a call and just say, I saw your program and we appreciate that, or if you want to send an email and say, I heard what was said, but not that I agree, what about this? And let's see, because it very well could be I may come across something not right. But whatever, we would love to hear from you. And we also use this contact information so you may request a free Bible correspondence course. Now, folks, we have a variety of Bible study material that we'll offer to you absolutely free. It is yours for the asking. But we love to send out our Bible correspondence course where you can work on it and grow in your knowledge of God's Word. And upon completion, we'll send you a certificate acknowledging your good hard work. We'd love to enroll as many as we can. Every viewer, a Bible correspondence course, absolutely free. I'll tell you a little bit more about that at the conclusion of our broadcast. But for now, our book, chapter, and verse today is Psalm 25, verses 4 and 5. Let's consider a wonderful psalm, Psalm 25, verses 4 and 5, that says, Show me your ways, O Lord. Teach me your paths. Lead me in your truth and teach me. For you are the God of my salvation. On you I wait all the day. You know, as we began our broadcast, the question was asked, what is the most important thing in your life? Dear friends, might I suggest the salvation of our souls is the most important thing that we need to consider. How blessed we are to think of Christ. Neither is there salvation in any other, for there is none other name under heaven given among men whereby we must be saved. Think of Christ in that way. There is salvation in none other, only through Christ. And yes, friends, the most important thing is the salvation of our souls. And yes, God is the God of our salvation, as we noted in our reading. How grateful we are. When one deals with his sin, one definitely wants God on his or her side. And as in our lesson text, let us see his ways, lead us in truth, and teach us his paths. Yes, my friends, this is most important. So let's begin. From our lesson text, show me thy ways. Lord, let me see your ways. Let me examine. You know, if somebody will show me the way to do something, then I'm able to understand and can develop and do it myself. If someone goes to do something for me and they don't show me as well, then I can't learn, then I can't do it. Several years ago, I was blessed to work for a national food company, and I went out to work with a sales representative, a seasonal rep, for the first day. And I remember he told me, he said, Jeff, I just want you to watch me. Now, you ask me any question you want, But I want you to just watch what I do, and then you may ask me now, and his name was Billy. Billy, why do you do this or why do you do that? He said, but for the day, just watch what I do. And I stood back and I watched him. And I watched every little detail of how he merchandised and what he did and how he was with people. Folks, I can't tell you enough what that initial part to how I learned, and then I would watch. And if you show me how to do it, and I can see it, then I start doing it. Lord, show me your ways. Let's think about Isaiah 55, verses 8 and 9 that says, for my thoughts are not your thoughts, neither are your ways my ways, saith the Lord. For as the heavens are higher than the earth, so are my ways higher than your ways, and my thoughts are your thoughts. So let's ask a question. Would we rather follow God's ways or man's ways? Folks, let's think about some reasoning of man's ways that we see today. How about man's ways concerning sin and how sin is inherited? Yes, folks, did you know that teaching started in the mid to late 300s by an individual by the name of Ambrose of Milan, who taught that through the sin of Adam, all men come into the world tainted by sin. In the 1500s, the writing of the Institutes of Christian Religion by John Calvin made it popularly known as total hereditary depravity, or a total inability, or original sin. Folks, it's a tenet of Calvinism, and it is still taught and held on to today that when a child is born into this world, they're born a sinner. This is startling, friends. You know, every January is Sanctity of Human Life Month. And I read an estimated 60 million pregnancies plus have been terminated since abortion became illegal in 1973. Now, if a child in the womb is born a sinner, well, let me ask, do you really want me to finish the conclusion? The next time you see a little one, your child, your grandchild, any child, and God forbid that anything befalls them. Because the doctrine of inherited sin says they have no hope. Folks, man may say one thing, but God says differently and rightly. How thankful we are to see what God says. If, for example, in this regard, when he says in the book of Ezekiel 18, the soul that sinneth, it shall die. The son shall not bear the iniquity of the father, neither the father bear the iniquity of the son. The righteousness of the righteous shall be upon him, and the wickedness of the wicked shall be upon him. But if the wicked will turn from all his sins that he hath committed, and keep all my statutes, and do that which is lawful and right, he shall surely live. He shall not die. All his transgressions that he hath committed, they shall not be mentioned unto him. In his righteousness that he hath done, he shall live. Listen to the words of Jesus now in Matthew 18:3. And I say, verily I say unto you, except ye be converted and become as little children, you shall not enter into the kingdom of heaven. Dear friends, in 1 Peter 2, verse 4, whose sin did the angels inherit? Those angels fell and were cast out. So whose sins did they inherit? Whose sin did Adam inherit? He didn't inherit anybody's sin. Did Adam inherit his father's sin? Careful how you answer that. Folks, there are no verses from Genesis to the Revelation that teaches one inherits Adam's sin. And this is why we need to see the ways of God. We are born innocent. He is our Creator. And that's why we need to see His ways. We need to take what we learn and look at His ways and what He tells us in Scripture. And that actually will now bring us to the second point from within our lesson text today, our book, chapter, and verse. Lead me in thy truth. Now, although we're not born in sin, we learn the truth about sin, and we are in a world of sin. We need to turn from it, we need to avoid it, and to embrace the salvation that is in Christ. Folks, sin begins when, according to James 4:17, when one knows to do good and does it not. When one knows they need to obey the gospel, but they will do it not, they continue in sin. Sin is a willful act, according to Hebrews 10:26, that one wills to sin. I'm making this choice to do this. In 1 John 3:4, one transgresses the will of God. And in 1 John 5:17, one engages in unrighteousness. So folks, I can see clearly that I need to turn away from these. I need to turn away from sin. That I need to allow God, if you will, to lead me in His truth. That as He shows me His ways, I need to be led in His truth to deal with sin. I need to turn from that. I need to embrace the salvation that is in Christ Jesus. And I need to note the warnings given by God. And again, I need to know the truth about sin. Listen to 1 John chapter 2, verses 15 through 17. Love not the world, neither the things that are in the world. If any man love the world, the love of the Father is not in him. For all that is in the world, the lust of the flesh and the lust of the eyes and the pride of life is not of the Father, but is of the world. And the world passeth away and the lust thereof, but he that doeth the will of God abideth forever. Now, folks, this is the same pattern of temptation that befell Adam and Eve according to Genesis 3. Lust of the flesh, lust of the eyes, pride of life. It is also the same pattern of temptation that Christ resisted in Matthew 4, verses 3 through 11, and we learn, yet without sin, Hebrews 4:15. You see, folks, temptation is strong, and James tells us in James 1, beginning with verse 13, let no man say when he is tempted, I am tempted of God. For God cannot be tempted with evil, neither tempteth he any man. But every man is tempted when he is drawn away of his own lust and enticed. Then when lust hath conceived, it bringeth forth sin, and sin, when it is finished, bringeth forth death. According to 1 Corinthians 10 and verse 13, dear friends, please recall that with the temptation, God always provides us a way of escape. And all of the assurance in Hebrews 4:16, to let us go boldly under the throne of grace, that we may find help, we may find grace to help in time of need. We can go boldly under the throne of grace. Now, if I'm not a child of God, then the truth warns us or warns me what I need to do. That I need to turn from sin. When I see His truth, I need to turn from sin. And as a child of God, yes indeed, Satan will continually try us. And God's truth warns us and keeps us from sin. Satan had us once. He'll come after us again. But when we see the truth that God has granted, then we can understand and know how to resist it. Now, the third part of our lesson text, teach me thy paths. Now, with sin, we have one of two choices. Obviously, one can choose sin. As we noted from 1 John 3:4, whosoever committeth the sin transgresseth also the law, for sin is the transgression of the law. We can transgress or go against God. I can choose sin. In the days of Isaiah, they chose sin. Isaiah 59, 1 and 2, behold, the Lord's hand is not shortened that it cannot save, neither his ear heavy that it cannot hear, but your iniquities have separated between you and your God, and your sins have hid his face from you that he will not hear. So it is our choice of sin that has separated us from God, and we can make that choice. But also, too, we can choose to be saved. In John 5, 40, Jesus said, and you will not come to me that you might have life. You're not going to come to me. You could come to me, but you're not. Dear friends, we can choose saved. Listen to what Peter said in Acts 2 and verse 40. When he preached that great sermon on the day of Pentecost, and he told them when they said, men and brethren, what shall we do? He told them what to do. To repent and be baptized, every one of you, in the name of Jesus Christ for the remission of your sins, and you'll receive the gift of the Holy Spirit. For the promise is unto you and unto your children and to as many that are called or to many that are as far off. But the Bible says he went on with many other words, and then he said, save yourselves from this crooked generation. You now have a choice. I've presented to you the gospel. You can choose to be lost or choose to be saved. In 1 Corinthians 15, 1 and 2, listen to their choice. Moreover, brethren, I declare unto you the gospel, which I preached unto you, which also you have received, and wherein ye stand, by which also you are saved, if you keep in memory what I preached unto you, unless you believed in vain. You see, we have the choice to do right. Listen to the choice the Christian continues to have. 1 John 1:9. If we confess our sins, he's faithful and just to forgive us our sins and to cleanse us from all unrighteousness. Folks, here is the beauty. We can choose. God says you can take the right path. You have a choice. Sin or saved. You and I have that choice. And you know, folks, we don't have to wait for anything extra in that, as in one has to have a miraculous measure to be saved. But once again, folks, that's a Calvinistic man-made doctrine, if you will. I mean, I have to have more than what God has given. But according to 2 Peter 1, 3, and 4, if he has given us all things that pertain to life and godliness, then all means all. And if I have all things, I don't need anything extra. I mean, the message of the cross was preached. There was no miraculous action. There was no message of action. The preaching on the day of Pentecost and their decision came from the preaching of the word and what they heard and what they did. Acts 2, 22 through 41. The preaching in Samaria and their decision when they heard Christ preached in Acts chapter 8, verse 5 and verse 12, when they heard things preached concerning the kingdom and concerning baptism or the name of Christ, they were baptized into Christ, both men and women. And so when you and I take a look, it was the preaching, the teaching, much of what I'm doing now that they responded. The preaching in Philippi to the jailer with the many other words that they used and with words they instructed he and his family, Acts 16, 30 through 34. Folks, these are just three that in every case, the message, the gospel is preached and man can understand and respond. Psalm 119, 105, thy word is a lamp unto my feet and a light unto my path. We can understand God's word. The words that are spirit and life, John 6:68. In John 20, 30, and 31, those words were written that we might believe that Jesus Christ is the Son of God. Folks, we don't have to wait for the Holy Spirit to lead a sinner, for the sinner to understand the Word. Folks, I mean this with all due respect, but if that is the case, then the Holy Spirit did not get His job done to begin with, and nothing could be further from the truth. I want you to listen to a denominational writing from Broadman's Church Manual, page 41. It says, "The Holy Spirit is the Spirit of God. He inspired holy men of old to write the Scriptures." Okay, we agree so far. "Through illumination, He enables me to understand truth." Okay, question. If the Spirit of God truly works in that manner, then why do people fail to understand the Bible alike? And again, if God guided the holy men of God to write it, then it should be easy to understand and obey. I don't need a second measure. Consider this text. "No man can come to me except the Father which hath sent me draw him, and I will raise him up at the last day. It is written in the prophets, and they shall be all taught of God. Every man therefore that hath heard and hath learned of the Father cometh unto me." John 6, 44 and 45. Notice, "they shall all be taught of God." And listen to the wonderful verse of 2 Timothy 3, verses 16 and 17. "All Scripture is given by inspiration of God, is profitable for doctrine, for reproof, for correction, for instruction in righteousness, the man of God may be complete, thoroughly furnished unto all good works." And again, that's 2 Timothy 3, 16 and 17. One more. How about 1 Peter 1, 22 and 23? "Seeing you have purified your souls and obeying the truth through the Spirit unto unfeigned love of the brethren, see that you love one another with a pure heart fervently, being born again, not of corruptible seed, but of incorruptible, by the Word of God which liveth and abideth forever." Folks, you and I can make the right choice today, and God has provided all we need to do it. He has given us His complete Word. I don't need to have an illumination to understand it. I can understand it as it is the light that leads me. Folks, He is the God of our salvation. And let us obey His will. Once again, I plead unto Him as I look over my notes here and you look over yours. He will show me His ways. He will lead me in His truth. He will teach me in His paths. He will instruct me how to obey the gospel, that when I hear the wonderful message of the cross, when I hear the gospel message, I can believe it, that faith will move me to repent of my sins. I confess that Jesus is the Son of God, and I will be buried with Him in the waters of baptism for those sins to be washed away, and I can be added to His church. Dear friends, that's what we do. And I'm so grateful that He showed me how to obey the most important thing for my life. Let's enjoy this hymn together.

the dangers of sin, the definition of sin, but here's the direction away from sin. Let's pursue that direction together. See you next time on Book, Chapter, and Verse.

0: tonight.
1: If I were to ask you how many churches exist in the world today, what would you say? You might say, I don't know, a lot, I guess. And you would certainly be correct with that answer. There are over 43,000 churches that exist in the world today. Now, I want you to think about how confusing that could be for a person who is seeking for the truth. Friend, may I respectfully tell you that God is not the author of confusion. If you open your Bible, you won't find 43,000 churches. You'll only find one. Jesus said in Matthew 16:18, "Upon this rock I will build my church." Dear friend, our invitation to you is this. Let's go back to the Bible and be what they were, Christians only and a part of the one church that Jesus promised to build.
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1: Hello, everyone. Welcome back to Focus on Faith. I'm your host, Russ Vickers, minister of the Hillcrest Church of Christ in Baldwin, Mississippi. We thank you so much for tuning in today and for being a part of this Bible study. We thank you so much, and we want you to take a Bible and follow along with us. Today, we have Aaron Kozort, who preaches for the Collierville, Tennessee Church of Christ, and he's going to be talking about how to lose it all in one night. Sounds like a good one. Go ahead, Aaron.
2: Hello, friend, and take your Bibles, if you will, if you haven't already, and turn them to Daniel chapter 5. Daniel chapter 5 is one of those sections of Scripture where we pull out of a stream of events that is occurring with Daniel and Hananiah, Azariah, and Mishael, and Nebuchadnezzar, and we jump forward. We jump forward to the next king. Interestingly, the text will refer to Belshazzar here in this text, who is king of Babylon. It will refer to him as the son of Nebuchadnezzar, as Nebuchadnezzar as his father. This is a concept we're familiar with in Scripture, where by all accounts of history, Nebuchadnezzar was actually the grandfather of Belshazzar. But in this case, we find that what is traditionally the case in Scripture, where the term for grandfather is not predominantly used, it's just spoken of as he's the father. He may be the father a generation back or two generations back, but he is still the father of Belshazzar. He is the ancestor of Belshazzar by that parental line. And so here we have Belshazzar, and he is king in Babylon now. We're also introduced in this text to a number of other individuals. We'll get into them as we get into the text itself. But our concept for this lesson is looking at what Belshazzar has done, looking at what he is doing in this text, but also God's reaction to it. And we're going to bring together this passage, a number of other passages in Scripture, into one cohesive thought, and that is this: how to lose it all in one night. Because Belshazzar will be a fool. He will be a fool who will take an entire kingdom that had been built over decades, and in one night will lose it all. Let's get into the text in Daniel chapter 5. Daniel chapter 5 and in verse 1, Belshazzar the king made a great feast for 1,000 of his lords and drank wine in the presence of the 1,000. While he tasted the wine, Belshazzar gave the command to bring the gold and silver vessels which his father Nebuchadnezzar had taken from the temple which had been in Jerusalem, that the king and his lords, his wives and his concubines might drink from them. Then they brought the gold vessels that had been taken from the temple of the house of God, which had been in Jerusalem. And the king and his lords and his wives and his concubines drank from them. They drank wine and praised the gods of gold and silver, bronze and iron, wood and stone, in the same hour. Now, wait a minute. Before we get into that same hour, what did we just read? What did we just see happen in this text? Here's the son or grandson of Nebuchadnezzar. He is actually a tidbit that you'll want to hold on to for later on in this text. He's actually co-reigning by the evidence we have in history. He's co-reigning with his father. Both of them are on the throne at this time. But his father was not one who particularly cared for the duties of a king. And so he had his own desires, his own things that he was doing, and he left his son to reign, to rule on the throne, and to serve as the function of the king. So Belshazzar is going to be the second in the kingdom, next to his father, who is co-reigning on the throne of Babylon at this time. Belshazzar is throwing a great feast. He's throwing a great feast for 1,000 of his lords. 1,000. This is no small matter. This is a display of power. But when you again look back into the history and the things that we know based upon the events that we read about in history, it's not just a display of power. It is a display of complete arrogance. If you are to go and to read the writings of Herodotus, who was a Greek historian who writes about these events in his histories, one of the things that you will find is Herodotus will point out that there was a feast going on in Babylon this night. There was a feast going on in the midst of the city while Cyrus and the Medes and the Persian empires were literally standing outside the wall. They are surrounding the city. They have besieged the city. They have encompassed it, but because of the nature of the city of Babylon, because of its architecture and the way that it was built in view of being a time of sieges and in that type of warfare, it was built to withstand a siege for years. So here is Belshazzar on the throne in Babylon, on a night where his entire city is surrounded by another nation's army, and he's throwing a feast as if he doesn't have a care in the world. You see this idea of pride exhibited in Belshazzar, this idea of arrogance, this concept that you can't touch me. No matter how large the number of forces are outside the wall, they're outside the wall, and Belshazzar believes himself to be impenetrable. So he throws a feast. But he goes a step beyond that. It's not just an ordinary feast. He wants to display his complete pride and arrogance, his complete indestructibility. And so he will take the vessels of the temple of the God, Jehovah. He will take the vessels of the temple, the gold that was brought by Nebuchadnezzar, his grandfather, from Jerusalem out of that temple, and he will use them as his party cups. He will treat them with no more respect than a red plastic cup bought in, well, large supply from Walmart. He's going to give these to his lords and his wives and his concubines to drink from so that they will know he's not only great enough to defy Cyrus, he's great enough to defy God. And the text says that they praised not just him, but all in attendance. They praised the gods of gold and silver, iron and bronze, wood and stone. They glorified the riches that they had, believing themselves to be safe, protected, and impenetrable. Well, let's consider on. Verse 5, we read, in the same hour, the fingers of the man's hand appeared and wrote opposite the lampstand on the plaster of the wall of the king's palace. And the king saw the part of the hand that wrote. Then the king's countenance changed, and his thoughts troubled him, so that the joints of his hips were loosened and his knees knocked against each other. The king cried aloud to bring the astrologers, the Chaldeans, and the soothsayers. The king spoke, saying to the wise men of Babylon, "Whoever reads this writing and tells me its interpretation shall be clothed with purple and have a chain of gold around his neck, and he shall be the third ruler in the kingdom." Belshazzar will witness a hand, not a person, not a body, a hand. He will witness a hand writing on the plaster of the wall. He will witness this hand making a scrawl across the wall, and he can't read it. He doesn't know what it means, but he's afraid. This isn't just the idea of drunkenness. He is drunk with wine. He is drinking wine, but this isn't drunkenness. For everyone else will see it as well. He will call aloud, cry aloud. His knees are knocking. The text may even indicate here that he soils himself. His knees are knocking. He cries aloud for the astrologers, for the soothsayers, for the Chaldeans to come and to explain this. Read it, he says. And whoever reads it, I will give them a purple robe. I will give them a chain of gold around their neck, and I will make them third in the kingdom of Babylon. Now that tidbit that we mentioned earlier about him co-reigning with his father, the reason why he's offering third in the kingdom of Babylon is because he can't offer any higher. He's second. He can't give away his position, or won't, and he isn't able to give away his father's position, so he offers the third position in Babylon to the one who reads it. Now all the king's wise men came, verse 8, but they could not read the writing or make known the king to the king its interpretation. Then King Belshazzar was greatly troubled. His countenance was changed, and his lords were astonished. They see what's taking place and they can't do anything about it. They can't solve it. They can't fix it. And whenever a king's countenance is changed, given the fact that a monarchy here, as described here, has absolute power, he can kill anybody at a whim. You remember Nebuchadnezzar back in chapter 1 had a dream, and his Chaldeans and his soothsayers couldn't tell him the interpretation of it, so he just decided to have them all killed. The lords of Belshazzar are not excited about this situation. They're not excited about what's going on here and the possibilities it could mean for them. They're looking for a solution, and they're looking for one fast. But then notice. Then King Belshazzar was greatly troubled. His countenance was changed, and his lords were astonished. The queen, because of the words of the king and his lords, came to the banquet hall. The queen spoke, saying, O king, live forever. Do not let your thoughts trouble you, nor let your countenance change. The queen arrives. Now, there's going to be a contrast here between the queen and the wives of Belshazzar. The wives are already there. They're drinking from the cups. The concubines are already there. They're drinking from the cups. The queen arrives to deal with this situation, but this queen is not Belshazzar's wife. This queen is his mother. The queen, the wife of the co-reigning king, his father. The queen arrives. She admonishes him to not allow his countenance to be changed. There is, verse 11, a man in your kingdom in whom is the spirit of the holy God. And in the days of your father, light and understanding and wisdom, like the wisdom of the gods, were found in him. And King Nebuchadnezzar, your father the king, made him chief of the magicians, astrologers, Chaldeans, and soothsayers. Inasmuch as an excellent spirit, knowledge, understanding, interpreting dreams, solving riddles, and explaining enigmas were found in this Daniel, whom the king named Belteshazzar. Now let Daniel be called, and he will give the interpretation. Then Daniel was brought in before the king, and the king spoke and said to Daniel, "Are you that Daniel who is one of the captives from Judah, whom my father the king brought from Judah? I have heard of you, that the Spirit of God is in you, and that light and understanding and excellent wisdom are found in you. Now the wise men, the astrologers, have been brought in before me that they should read this writing and make known to me its interpretation, but they could not give the interpretation of the thing. And I have heard of you, that you can give interpretations and explain enigmas. Now, if you can read the writing and make known to me its interpretation, you shall be clothed with purple and have a chain of gold around your neck and shall be the third ruler in the kingdom. So the queen comes in. She tells Belshazzar that there's one in his kingdom whom his grandfather, Nebuchadnezzar, had named Belteshazzar. That is his Babylonian name. We know him as Daniel. And this Daniel, she said, can read this to you. He has done this before for your father, Nebuchadnezzar. So

nation. Don't you think they would have enjoyed the opportunity to become third in the kingdom? Notice the marked contrast of Daniel to these wise men. Daniel answered and said before the king, "Let your gifts be for yourself, and give your rewards to another. Yet I will read the writing to the king and make known to him the interpretation." Why is Daniel so openly hostile toward Belshazzar? Why is this such a contrast to Daniel's approach to Nebuchadnezzar back in chapters 1 and chapter 2? Why is it that this is such a difference between Daniel's actions earlier in life? Daniel walks into this feast, and I believe he already knows what is transpiring there. If not, he will quickly realize what is transpiring there when he walks in and recognizes the vessels of the house of Jehovah sitting on the table being used to drink wine from in debauchery. Daniel will be openly contrary, openly hostile to Belshazzar as he speaks to him. But then he says, "Let your gifts be for yourself. I don't need anything from you, Belshazzar, but I'll read it for you. I'll read you what it says. O king, the Most High God gave Nebuchadnezzar, your father, a kingdom and majesty, glory, and honor. And because of the majesty that he gave him, all peoples, nations, and languages trembled and feared before him. Whomever he wished, he executed." That's Nebuchadnezzar. "Whomever he wished, he kept alive. Whomever he wished, he set up. And whomever he wished, he put down." Daniel approaches Belshazzar and he says, "I want you to understand, before I read this to you, you need to understand who gave Nebuchadnezzar, your father, the authority he had. You need to understand who gave him the kingdom he had. You need to understand who gave him the ability to be able to say to an individual, 'Your life is over,' or to take someone who was ready to be executed and give them back their life. Belshazzar, you need to understand that Nebuchadnezzar was not the ultimate ruler. He ruled beneath one who gave him that authority." So then he says, "But when," verse 20, "his heart was lifted up and his spirit was hardened in pride, he was deposed from his kingly throne and they took his glory from him. Then he was driven from the sons of men. His heart was made like the beasts, and his dwelling was like the wild donkeys. They fed him with grass like oxen, and his body was wet with the dew of heaven, till he knew that the Most High God rules in the kingdom of men and appoints over it whomever he chooses. But you, his son Belshazzar, have not humbled your heart, although you knew all this." Daniel makes it clear Belshazzar is completely aware of this history. He is completely aware of the events that transpired earlier on in the book of Daniel with Nebuchadnezzar. But he says, verse 23, "And you have lifted up yourselves against the Lord of heaven. They have brought the vessels of his house before you, and you and your lords, your wives, and your concubines have drunk wine from them. And you have praised the gods of silver and gold, bronze and iron, wood and stone, which do not see or hear or know. And the God who holds your breath in his hand and owns all your ways, you have not glorified." Daniel describes to Belshazzar the history that he should have understood and should have learned and should have known and should have taught him how to live before God. And he points out, "You have worshipped your riches and your appearance of power, and yet your worship, your praise goes to your riches, which cannot save you." How many times do we do that? How many times do we trust that because we're prosperous, we're at peace,
We've got our retirement savings in the market, and we've got savings accounts so that we've got enough to build.

0: hold up in case something happens. We've got our emergency fund. We've got all of our financials in order. And our spiritual situation is worthless. That's Belshazzar's predicament. He believes he's untouchable, and yet the one he praises can't save him. And the one who holds his breath, his very life in his hand, Jehovah, he has ignored and been openly hostile toward. Then the fingers of the hand were sent from him, sent from Jehovah, and this writing was written. And this is the inscription that was written. Mene, Mene, Tekel, Upharsin. This is the interpretation of each word. Mene, God has numbered your kingdom and finished it. Tekel, you have been weighed in the balances and found wanting. Perez, your kingdom has been divided and given to the Medes and the Persians. Then Belshazzar gave the command, and they clothed Daniel with purple and put a chain of gold around his neck and made a proclamation concerning him that he should be the third ruler in the kingdom. Belshazzar will most likely not appreciate the interpretation, not the kind of message he was looking for. He will also not appreciate what Daniel will say concerning his actions. And yet, he will still reward him. He will still bestow the gifts upon him. Which, interestingly, as you go on and read in the book of Daniel and you read concerning the time of the Medes and the Persians, may have been that which saved Daniel's life and installed him within the nation of the Medes and the Persians. But this is what we read in verse 30. See, because all stories like this have an end. And most stories like this don't end well. Here's the conclusion of the matter. That very night, Belshazzar, king of the Chaldeans, was slain. History tells us that Cyrus and his army diverted the river Euphrates upstream so that it went out into the flatter lands. And the result was the river, which ran underneath the walls of Babylon, was about the height of a man's thigh or his knee. And the armed forces of the Persians walked under the wall in the riverbed and went into the city. Now, had the arrogance of the Babylonians not been so great that they did not even bar the entrances to the river at night, because they believed themselves impenetrable, they still would have slaughtered the Persians. But they didn't bar the gates. They didn't stop the Persians, and the city's size was so massive that the news had not even come to the center of the city that the Persians were inside the city before the destruction and the annihilation was brought to the entire city and the palace itself. And that very night, the Medes and the Persians take away the entire kingdom of Babylon. 70 years in the making, this kingdom falls in one night. And what do we learn? When you defy God, when you decree in your life that you are king and you are Lord and you are supreme and God is not, and God's blessings are counted as nothing, what God has given you and given into your hand is considered to be that which is your own. You set yourself up for a fall. The scripture says, let him who standeth take heed lest he fall. Humble yourselves in the sight of the Lord, and he will lift you up. Great power is not riches. great power is walking with God. I hope, friend, that you are walking with God. Thank you.
1: Aaron, what a wonderful lesson. Man, thank you so much. We do appreciate that. James chapter 4, verses 7 through 10 says, beginning at verse 7, says, "Be subject therefore unto God, but resist the devil, and he will flee from you." If we resist the devil, and he is powerful, and if he is unable to prevail over us, he's going to flee from us. Verses 8 through 10 says, "Draw nigh to God, and he will draw nigh to you. Cleanse your hands, ye sinners. Purify your hearts, ye double-minded. Be afflicted, and mourn and weep. Let your laughter be turned to mourning, and your joy to heaviness. Humble yourselves in the sight of the Lord, and he shall exalt you." So there are so many imperatives there, the commands calling for fast action, showing us how to humble ourselves before God, telling us to submit and resist, to come near, to wash and to purify, to endure hardships, mourning, weeping, and changing, and to be humble. You know, Belshazzar, he lost it all in one night, as we have seen. And his pride got in the way. May it never be so with us. We thank you for tuning in today. And remember each and every day to focus on faith. May God bless.

At the 11th of Leviticus, God required of the ancient people Israel to be holy as he was holy. The requirement was repeated at 1 Peter 1. When we have answered the call to holiness, we have separated ourselves from the carnal world and become reserved unto God for God's purposes. Those who have done so have become sanctified and are known as saints. Holy, saint, and sanctified are all forms of the same word. We are taught at the 12th of Hebrews that no man will see the Lord without holiness, and that diligence is required so that one fail not of the grace of God. Perhaps two important things are being taught to us here. First of all, though a man is saved by divine grace, he is still called unto holiness. Secondly, it is with diligence that he develop and maintain the holiness to which he is called, lest he fail to receive God's grace. It is by diligence in holiness and by the grace of God that a man may one day dwell with his Maker.

0: what a...
1: I'm Barry Gilray, and this is Fabric of Family.
2: When we came on a Sunday,
1: world,
2: part of the Bible was back
1: part of what
2: another
1: I
2: part of the Bible.
3: Hallelujah, and the glory, revive us again.
1: I'm Barry Gilray, the host of Fabric of Family. You know, in the book of Malachi, chapter 2, verses 10 to 17, the prophet takes God's people to task for dealing treacherously with their brethren and breaking what he calls the covenant of their fathers. However, they weren't just treating some stranger on the street in an ungodly manner, but as you read in verses 14 to 16, we learn that this repulsive behavior was even being practiced in the home itself. The text says, "The Lord hath been a witness between thee and the wife of thy youth, against whom thou hast dealt treacherously. Yet she is thy companion and the wife of thy covenant." And then a little bit later on it reads, "For the Lord thy God of Israel saith that he hateth putting away." Have you ever thought about the fact that the Bible teaches that God hates certain things? You know, hatred is not an emotion that we typically associate with God, but truly there are some things that God hates. In the book of Proverbs, chapter 6, verses 16 to 19, the inspired man wrote, "These six things doth the Lord God hate. Yea, seven are abomination unto him: a proud look, a lying tongue, and hands that shed innocent blood, a heart that deviseth wicked imaginations, and feet that be swift in running to mischief, a false witness that speaketh lies, and he that soweth discord among brethren." But you know, that list wasn't intended to be a comprehensive list, because Malachi would later pen that God hates putting away. But doesn't God want us to be happy? I mean, divorce is what's going to make us happy, right? At least that's the way we think sometimes. But the Bible says that God hates it. Why does God hate putting away? Why is divorce not the easy solution to our problems that sometimes we believe that we're facing in our relationship? In this program today, we're going to consider this question and others as we seek to understand why God hates putting away. Stay with us as we continue our program.
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3: Mansions above, singing his praises, gladly I'm walking.
4: Our hope and prayer is to bring you and your family closer to God.
1: Well, it's time for our panel discussion, and I always have guests with me who I want to introduce to start with, for those of you who are watching the program. Here to my left is Jameson Stewart. He's been a guest with us before. He preaches for the Smithville Church of Christ, and that's located in Smithville, Mississippi. Jameson, it's good to have you back with us to discuss this important topic.
5: Yes, sir. Good to be here.
1: And sitting beside you is a man by the name of Drew Suttles. Drew is the preacher for the Gilroy Church of Christ, and that's in Antioch, Tennessee. I believe that's somewhere around south of maybe of Nashville.
6: Yes, sir. Sure is.
1: And he gets, I told him before the program, he gets the mileage award today because he drove the farthest. But we're glad to have Drew and Jameson with us today to talk about this most important subject. We're going to begin by focusing upon a section of Scripture that comes from the Old Testament. in the book of Malachi, chapter 2, verses 10 to 17. And I want us just to take time to actually read the entirety of the text before we begin to talk about what was going on at this particular time. So, gentlemen, if you don't mind, if you'll just read that text for us, then we'll talk about it.
0: Sir, have we not all one Father? Hath not one God created us? Why do we deal treacherously, every man against his brother, by profaning the covenant of our fathers? Judah hath dealt treacherously, and an abomination is committed in Israel and in Jerusalem. For Judah hath profaned the holiness of the Lord, which he loved, and hath married the daughter of a strange god. The Lord will cut off the man that doeth this, the master and the scholar, out of the tabernacles of Jacob, and him that offereth an offering unto the Lord of hosts. And this have ye done again, covering the altar of the Lord with tears, with weeping, and with crying out, insomuch that he regardeth not the offering any more, or receiveth it with good will at your hand.
5: Yet you say, for what reason? Because the Lord has been witness between you and the wife of your youth, with whom you have dealt treacherously, yet she is your companion, and your wife by covenant. But did he not make them one, having a remnant of the Spirit? And why one? He seeks godly offspring. Therefore, take heed to your spirit, and let none deal treacherously with the wife of his youth. For the Lord God of Israel says that he hates divorce, for it covers one's garment with violence, says the Lord of hosts. Therefore, take heed to your spirit, that you do not deal treacherously. You have wearied the Lord with your words. Yet you say, in what way have we wearied him? In that you say, everyone who does evil is good in the sight of the Lord, and he delights in them, or where is the God of justice?
1: Gentlemen, I appreciate you reading the text for us today. It's very clear that God's not happy with what's going on. What is it that the Jews were doing that was causing God this grief?
0: Well, you read through the text, and they were going against the covenant. We see that word multiple times. Verse 4, verse 5, verse 8. From our reading, they're in verse 10. You also have it in verse 14. So they're going against what God has set forth. But what you have is you have idolatry. And idolatry is characterized throughout the Old Testament as spiritual adultery. And so they were going against what God had commanded them to do.
5: They were committing adultery, spiritual adultery with the little g gods of the land. And then not only that, but then on top of that, they were not honoring their covenant with their wife. So it's really striking at the heart then of the things that we do, their relationship with God and their relationship with their family. They were not honoring their covenant with either God or their family.
1: And so how was this a potential threat for the future of his people?
0: Well, here we say they profane the holiness of the Lord. And that's one thing that would be a threat to the future of the people. They continue to go against his holiness, but they had a wrong view of God. They had a wrong view of marriage. And you've got to have a right view of God to have a right view of marriage and vice versa. And so by having that wrong view, what would their children and their children, what would their view be of God or of marriage?
1: Well, those are some excellent points. You know, as we think about how that the text says God hates putting away or God hates divorce, you know, what are the reasons that God hates divorce? I mean, there are certain things that God hates that, you know, are found in the Scripture. This is one of them. Why is it that God hates divorce?
5: Well, it really disregards his whole intent for marriage, the whole purpose of it, the whole purpose behind it. We go all the way back to the beginning in Genesis chapter 2, verse 22 through 24, where God has created all of the world and these things. He's created Adam and Eve, and now they're together. And Adam says in verse 23, talking about Eve, talking about his wife, "This is now bone of my bones and flesh of my flesh. She shall be called woman because she was taken out of man. Therefore, a man shall leave his father and mother and be joined to his wife, and they shall become one flesh." Divorce is something that God hates because it strikes at the very root of marriage, disregards his whole plan for it.
1: How does that impact the family?
5: Think about what it does for the family, and the family is built upon the marriage of a husband and his wife. For the children, their mother and their father. And if what is the foundation of the family, the foundation of the home, is destroyed, then the home is not going to be able to remain standing if its very foundation is destroyed.
1: And you can see in the text that we read just a moment ago how flippantly God's people were approaching the covenant of marriage.
0: Right.
1: And, you know, if they approach the covenant of marriage, which was given by God, in a flippant way, you know, they're going to approach the covenant of Moses that God had given his people in a flippant way. They're going to approach God in a flippant way. So the way we approach his covenant, the way that we approach his teachings is going to have an impact upon us. And it's going to have an impact upon our children as well. So God's intent for the home in the very beginning of time, as you pointed out, was that there would be one man, one woman for a life. And we sometimes say that in the ceremony. And it was never for us to, you know, have the attitude, well, I'm tired of this person, now I'm going to move on to someone else. Mm-hmm. And it seems as though that's the way that the men at that time were kind of approaching their wife. So we've listed one reason that God hates divorce, and that is because it disregards the intent of marriage. What are some others that come to mind?
0: I think something is ingratitude. And you mentioned it, how the people were flippant, really, with God's covenant, how he viewed marriage. And when you have a heart of ingratitude, that leads to so many sins. And when we understand the Bible teaches we are to be thankful in all things, to be thankful for what God has blessed us with, and marriage is a gift from God. James 1:17, every good and perfect gift comes from above. It's a gift given by God. Hebrews 13:4, marriage is honorable in all, the bed undefiled. Mm-hmm. Here is a blessing, a gift that God has given for a man and a woman to express love to the fullest within the confines of marriage. This is a sacred thing, and as Brother Jameson mentioned, all the way back to Genesis 2, the first marriage ceremony, God brings the woman to the man. Mm-hmm. This is a very serious, a very sacred gift given by God, and so here it shows ingratitude for this beautiful gift.
1: Mm. Have you ever received a gift, and maybe through the passing of time, your lack of appreciation for that gift changed, and maybe you gave that gift to someone else, maybe at a time of the year in which gift giving is done. But really, that shows a disrespect for the gift giver, for the one who gave that gift to you. And the same would be true if you think about other gifts that God has given us, the gift of his son, Jesus Christ. Mm-hmm. If we disregard that gift, if we don't appreciate that gift, then you know that's not the way that we're supposed to approach these things, and,
0: right.
1: and it's disrespectful to God, and
0: yes,
1: shows a lack of appreciation. What's something else that comes to mind? Why does God hate divorce?
5: Another reason that God would hate divorce is because of the impact it has on children. The fact that it creates an environment. It makes it difficult for children. You think about a child growing up, and they grow up perhaps in a broken home. They don't have the father or the mother that they should have. Then they grow up and they decide they want to get married. The example that they have seen is not one that's worthy of being followed. It's going to just make marriage is already a challenging thing. It's going to make something that's challenging that much more difficult because they can't look to the example of their father or their mother, an example that they should have had, and see this is what a godly marriage should look like. It's just going to make it more challenging for them.
1: And I don't know about you gentlemen, but you know, I grew up in a home where my mother and father were there, and I had that example in my life, but I recognize not everyone was privileged to have that kind of a home. And I can only imagine the impact that would have had on me had I grown up in a home, maybe a single parent home, where divorce had taken place. You know, I mean, we have to make our own decisions in life as far as what we're going to do. But at the same time, we recognize the influence that parents can have upon their children, not just in the things they say, but so many times in the example that they set. So it kind of, and it makes it a little easier for the next generation to do the same thing if mom and dad have done it. What's some other things that come to mind?
0: I think something that jumps out to us is the spiritual scars that follow men and women.
1: In what way?
0: Well, it's something that there are some who think that what you do in your flesh doesn't affect your soul, but that's not the case. The Bible teaches that it does. That marriage between a husband and a wife, the one that you choose to marry will either help you get to heaven or hinder you getting to heaven. And so when there is a divorce, when there is a split of something that is so precious to God, this gift that He's given, there's going to be spiritual scars. Think about how hard it's going to be to come back to God. Look at what all you have to go through to get back to that state that you have severed. You've taken this gift and you have destroyed it. But you think about 1 Peter chapter 3, how you have to give grace and you have to honor the wife as unto the weaker vessel, that your prayers be not hindered. Mm-hmm. If that relationship is not what it should be, there's going to be a hindrance there. And so there's some spiritual scars that will go to the grave, and even beyond that, it'll affect eternity.
1: What about physical scars, if you will? Are there not some physical consequences that we experience when we go through divorce? And what specifically I guess I have in mind there is how that's going to affect us financially.
0: Oh, yeah.
1: It's going to have an impact upon our pocketbook, yeah. Throughout life because of the fact that, I may be in a situation where, I'm having to provide all of my support. I'm not able to pool it with my life partner, my spouse, as I once did. And now I'm having to, pay child support or whatever the case may be. But sometimes folks don't think about that. And, mm-hmm. When they're in that immediate crisis, all they think about is, oh, I want this immediate relief.
0: Yeah, right.
1: And they think they get it, but then they realize, well, it's not all it was cracked up to be.
5: Yes, sir. And we talked about, marriage is really, it's a commitment each person is making. Say, I want to get to heaven, and I believe this person can help me get to heaven. I want to help them get to heaven. Divorce then would be, I don't care about helping you get to heaven anymore. When we think about it like that, all of a sudden, we start to see the seriousness of divorce.
1: Are there any other reasons that come to mind that y'all came up with?
5: Nothing we had thought about, but it's just when we think about divorce, mm-hmm. what we see throughout Scripture is that marriage is something that is so important to God. The reason there is such emotional scars and all these things that come along with it is because God understands mm-hmm. this is important.
1: And getting back to the theme of the program, why does God hate divorce? Mm-hmm. I mean, we can see from these reasons alone why God would hate divorce. Because God loves us.
0: That's right.
1: And God wants the best life for us.
0: Yes.
1: And He understands that in order to have the best life, there are certain things that we should and should not do, because if we do those things or do not do the things that He says, there are consequences that sure. we're going to suffer. And sometimes, we don't see that at the present time. We think, oh, I know better in this situation, or if I can do this, if I put my spouse away, then it's just going to be so much better. It's just going to be a wonderful thing to occur. But the fact of the matter is, that's not the case.
0: Right.
1: And God knows that. And so God hates divorce. It shows disrespect on the part of the one who is calling for that divorce. It shows we don't appreciate the gift that He's given to us. Now, let me just pause to say this. We understand in Scripture that there is a situation that could arise where you have an innocent party.
0: Mm-hmm.
1: That's not what's under consideration in our program today. And I don't want anyone who's watching the program today to think, well, I've gone through a divorce, and therefore, these guys are sitting around and they're talking about me. They're putting me down. No, that's not the intent of this program today. We understand there are some individuals in which a divorce has occurred, and they didn't desire it. They don't want it. They might have fought it tooth and nail because they understood it wasn't a good thing.
5: Mm-hmm.
1: But what we're trying to do in our program today is just, well, twofold. Number one, to remind those who are married the importance of working on your marriage.
5: Yeah, right.
1: And not giving in to what the devil would have us to do, and just to throw the towel in and make our way to the divorce court.
5: Yeah.
1: That's what he would like for us to do.
5: Mm-hmm.
1: But also, you know, we want to present this to those who may be watching today who are not married, and maybe who are contemplating marriage. And we want to emphasize the importance of making a wise choice in marriage. Someone who has the same values as you have, not entering into marriage lightly. I think there's too much of that takes place today. People think, oh, well, if it doesn't work out like I want, then we'll just get a divorce. Mm-hmm. And as though that's going to solve all their problems. So many times it complicates problems, especially when children are involved.
5: Mm-hmm.
1: Then you get into custody disputes.
5: Yeah.
1: All of these things can have an impact upon us. You know, as we think about our subject, Jesus Christ, how did his teaching contrast with what Malachi is writing here? Does it differ, or is it?
5: When we think about Jesus Christ, something we learn very quickly, and something that's repeated often throughout the gospel accounts, Matthew, Mark, Luke, and John, is that Jesus is deity. He is God. So we see what God thought about marriage back in the Old Testament. Mm-hmm. Jesus is God. Marriage is every bit as important to him. And in Matthew 19, when he's asked some questions about marriage, the place that he goes first is he goes all the way back to the beginning, as we did back in Genesis chapter 2, is supposed to be one man, one woman for life. That's the way God wants marriage.
0: That's right. And you mentioned that his idea hasn't changed. We understand the law has changed. We understand we're subject to the law of Christ today. But Malachi 3:6, God doesn't change. He has all the way from the garden to the end of our existence. That is his standard, one man, one woman for life. And so anything that Jesus taught, that's the authority. That supersedes anything. And so, you know, when they came to him and they said, well, what about this reason, what about that reason, where did he go? Right back to the beginning. And so, you know, you ask if there's a contrast, there's perfect harmony.
1: Yeah.
0: This is God's will, one mm-hmm. man for one woman for life.
1: Gentlemen, this is a very needed discussion that we're having today, but we're going to take a break right now, and we're going to watch a short segment about the family, then we're going to come back and finish up our discussion.
6: In Genesis chapter 2, verse 24, we read that a man should leave his father and mother and be joined to his wife. That's a passage we often refer to during the newlywed stage of life, encouraging couples to join together and create their own new family. But that joining process doesn't end with newlyweds. You see, as we go through the different stages in our marriage, that joining is critical. As we join together during those ages when our children are growing up, that's a very critical time. Sadly, too many people find that as their children grow up and leave home, there's no base relationship between each other. And sadly, many marriages fail at this point in life. Today happens to be the day that my wife and I celebrate 30 years together. Our kids are in college or even out of college, and the house is getting a little bit empty. Had we not kept that relationship during those busy child-raising years, there wouldn't be much left at this stage in life. So I encourage you, no matter what stage of life you're in, make sure you spend time one with another. Don't just be a parent. Be a spouse. Spend time working on that relationship. Not only will it help your relationship for years to come, it'll be wonderful for your kids as well. And that's our word for the family.
1: So Well, we hope you enjoyed that short segment, and we've only got a short time here to wrap up our discussion today, but I want us just very quickly to mention the innocent victims so oftentimes in a situation in which a divorce occurs is children. And how can we minister to a child who obviously is going to experience some negative consequence if their mother and father were to divorce?
5: Yes, sir. A couple thoughts just very quickly is think about Paul. Paul stepped into Timothy's life and he filled the spiritual leadership that a father needed to provide to Timothy. We read about Timothy being his dearly beloved son in the book of 2 Timothy. So that's something that we as Christians, we need to look for opportunities to do that. Also, we need to teach our children the importance of doing marriage God's way.
1: Yeah. And I think another thing that comes to mind is we need to make sure we emphasize how that, you know, it's not the child's fault. Sometimes children may feel like, well, you know, it's my fault because I wasn't good. Mom and daddy are getting a divorce. No, they need to understand that that's not the case. Now, the last question that I would pose is this. How could the church help to stem the tide of divorce that's taking place?
0: Teach and preach the truth. Teach exactly what God says, His will for that. But also honor those who have been married 50, 60, 70 years. Our generation, we see people divorce all the time, but honor them and say this is how it needs to be. Work through it because that's God's will.
1: Well, God's will is certainly what we all ought to be interested in.
0: Amen.
1: I want to thank you, gentlemen, for being with us on the program today.
0: Thank you.
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1: Well, that is our program for today on Why God Hates Putting Away. I hope this program has been beneficial to us as we sought to understand why it is that God hates this particular thing that sometimes happens in the home. Fabric of Family is a program brought to you by Churches of Christ, and some of these Churches of Christ are going to be local to you, and we would encourage you to visit with one of our supporting congregations, if at all possible. And we want to remind you about that Home Bible Correspondence course. We would love to send that out to you and for you to take part in the study of God's Word. We hope you'll be back with us next time. Until then, I'm Barry Gilreath, Jr., wishing you and your family a wonderful

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1: My Jesus knows when I am.
2: It's good to see everyone this afternoon. It's an honor for me to be here and get to talk to adults a time or two. That's what I always tell Alan. I say, he only lets me talk to the kids at PTP. And then every now and then he lets me talk to the adults. And so this is one of my chances, opportunities to talk to the adults. And for that, I am thankful. If you would open your Bibles to the book of Job, then toward the latter part of our lesson, we'll be looking at the book of 2 Corinthians as we begin to make our applications to the material which is under consideration. My topic is, Lord, my life is falling apart. Lessons from Job, handling crises in preaching. In 1996, for the first time, the U.S. military published a treatise on the military strategy known as shock and awe. I'd never heard of such, and then I know that many of you, like me, heard that phrase over and over and over again when George W. Bush, the second President Bush, began his invasion of Iraq, and that was the strategy, the shock and awe strategy, which is simply a strategy to demonstrate overwhelming and devastating military might to such a degree as to place one's enemy in a state of shock and to destroy his will to fight. I believe in many ways that military tactic was successful. We remember many of the stories that took place as the American soldiers went across, almost seemed like they were unimpeded across the sands of the desert, and seeing images and videos of Iraqi soldiers surrendering to news teams, people that all they had was trucks and cameras, and the trucks and cameras would come, and the guys would come out with their hands up, and later in an interview with one of the Iraqi soldiers, one of them made the statement, "We came to the conclusion that to continue was not to fight, but to commit suicide." Shock and awe. I believe the account of Job is an account of shock and awe. But unlike those Iraqi soldiers, and unlike others that have succumbed to that military tactic throughout the course of time, Job was able to overcome. Job was able to continue his good fight and overcome the one who threw everything that he had at him, the very worst that he had at his disposal, and he was able to overcome. Consider for a moment the losses of Job and the crises that he faced here in the book of Job, chapter 1. There is, first of all, the loss of his finances. The loss of his finances. As you're turning there and as we begin to look at this text a little more closely, let me just make a confession from the very start. I may be the least qualified person in this room to discuss this subject today. I may be the least qualified of anyone in this room to discuss the matter of handling crisis in ministry. As we think about the losses that Job suffered, and as we look through some of these lessons to be learned, I want to tell you from the very outset, I am not conversant with any of them. Not one. I have thought and meditated and prayed, not only in the preparations for this lesson, but even before Alan assigned it to me, about what will I do when my time comes. I have lived about as normal a life as anybody could ever script. There's nothing special, there's no experience that I've had in my life that in any way prepares me in any special way to talk about this subject. I've never been poor. There's been times when I didn't have a lot, but I've never been poor. I've never lost it all. I've never lost a child. I've never lost my family. Not like Job did. I've never lost my friends. I've never had my friends be miserable comforters, as Job said of them. Miserable comforters you are. Anytime anything has been amiss in my life, I've always had family and friends that I could turn to. And when I was in financial difficulty, and Jim and Don are here, and they lived in the same neighborhood as my folks and my grandparents, and I know they well remember when we had an unsuccessful work in the St. Louis area, and we had to leave, and we had to move into the basement of my grandparents' house. And it was a hard time. But I had a roof over my head, and my grandma was cooking for me. I mean, I've always had family and friends that I could turn to. I've never had a doctor tell me that I have cancer. I've never had a doctor tell any of my children that they've had cancer, or my wife. I had all of my grandparents, all of them, until I was 28 years old. 28 years old. Didn't lose my last one until 2005, when I was almost 40 years old. I have been so blessed. And I only hope that the preparation for this material, and the example that I have seen in so many others will serve me when or if my time comes. But I want you to know, I feel wholly inadequate to speak with any degree of authority on this matter from a personal basis. What did Job lose financially? He lost everything. The Bible says of him in Job chapter 1 and verse 3, he was the greatest or the most wealthy man of all of the men of the East. 7,000 sheep, 3,000 camels, 500 yoke of oxen, 500 female donkeys, and a very large household. He was the greatest of all those in the East. He had seven sons and three daughters, 10 children. Certainly his quiver was full, as the psalmist would say. A wonderful family, a wonderful life. And in a moment's time, everything was snatched away from him. And I would say, just for a moment, think about this. Most of us cannot imagine what it's like to lose what Job lost. But think about this as well. It doesn't matter where you start. If you lose it all, you're all in the same boat. If you've only got $10 in your pocket or $10 million in the bank, if you lose it all, you're all, everyone is in the same boat. But I want you to think about the situation as it was presented to Job in Job chapter 1. In verse number 13, the Bible says, "And there was a day when his sons and daughters were eating, drinking wine in their oldest brother's house. And a messenger came to Job and said, 'The oxen were plowing and the donkeys feeding beside them, and the Sabians raided them and took them away and have killed your servants with the edge of the sword, and I alone have escaped to tell you.'" But then look at verse 16. "And while he was yet speaking," in other words, explaining the situation to Job, yet here comes another. It says, "The fire of God fell from heaven and burned up the sheep and the servants and consumed them, and I alone have escaped to tell you." And then verse 17, "And while he was yet speaking, another came and said, 'The Chaldeans formed three bands, raided the camels and took them away, yes, and killed the servants with the edge of the sword, and I alone have escaped to tell you.'" If I were to lose everything that I had tomorrow, I could still say, at least I still have my family. If I lost it all tomorrow, I could still take consolation to say, at least I still have my family. I've got a loving, faithful wife and 2 kids and a meathead son-in-law. I still have my family. But Job didn't get to say that, did he? Verse 18. "And while he was still speaking, another came to him and said, 'Your sons and daughters were eating and drinking wine in their oldest brother's house, and suddenly a great wind came from across the wilderness and struck the four corners of the house, and it fell on the young people, and they are dead. And I alone have escaped to tell you.'" Friends, that was Satan's shock and awe. What was there left for Job to lose? His wife was all that was left. And perhaps it's the case that the devil knew his wife well enough to know that he could turn her against him later on. And perhaps that's why Satan didn't take Job's wife. I can't prove that. I can only speculate it. But everything that a man like Job would hold dear was snatched from him in a moment's time. Shock and awe. I can't tell you how much I was helped yesterday morning by David Shannon's sermon on grief. and showing the stages of grief and how those things play out. And so many of the things, I've seen them, but I've never thought about them. How he talks about when a person suffers some type of great loss, some type of instant, tragic, unexpected loss, that they just almost go into robot mode, and when whatever they're told to do, that's what they do, and they just kind of go through the motions of life for days or perhaps even weeks. I've seen that. 2 years ago in August, we were in St. Louis on our family vacation. Give me just a second. And I got a call from my mom that one of our young people had been killed in a car wreck. 20 years old. 20 years old. A faithful child of God. Thank God. But I remember watching her parents for days, just stumbling through life. They had an older son, who's a year older than their daughter was the same age as my son. They were classmates. Had a son that was 3 years older. That young man did everything for them. He made all the arrangements at the funeral home. He picked out the casket. He picked out the clothes. He did everything for his parents. And for days and weeks, I still remember seeing Ginger and just knowing. And I don't mean this in any kind of a bad way. Please don't misunderstand what I'm saying. But she was a zombie. She was completely consumed with that loss. Completely consumed with that loss. And I had been at Burleson. We'd been friends I'd been in Burleson almost 20 years then. And I learned a lot about how to help people during that time. Because I know that in the previous 20 years of my work, I'd not been a very good comforter. I didn't know what to do. And in many times, I just didn't do anything. And so we've suffered those kinds of losses. I'd been at Burleson a year, and one of our

the boy from church, and we knew that Ronnie cut wood and burned firewood. I went by his house, and his wood pile looked low, and all I knew to do was go and take a chainsaw and go cut two or three loads of wood and carry it to him. That's all I knew how to do. But to be in that state of shock and to see Job's response in those circumstances is absolutely phenomenal. And yet, the devil wasn't done with Job, was he? Skin for skin, a man will give anything for his life. And the Lord permitted Satan to put boils on Job from the top of his head to the soles of his feet. In the South, we'd call them risins. I don't know if you've ever had a risin, but I've had some risins in my day. And I'm glad I didn't have but one. And Satan covered him with those sore boils from the top of his head to the soles of his feet. And he was in such distress, that when his friends came to see him, they sat with him silently for 7 days. 7 days. I think it was a shock to them as well. Why did they sit? It says, they saw his pain was very great. And yet, what does the Bible tell us about Job in these cases? Job did not sin with his lips nor charge God foolishly. And it says, Job retained his integrity. Now I'm going to make one more confession about this account that for some reason has never occurred to me. I'm going to tell you right now, in 20 years of preaching, a little over, I've been awful hard on Job's wife. I've been awful hard on Job's wife. Have you? Have you ever read this account and said, what a sorry woman she is? That woman just lost 10 children. Has it never occurred to us that she lost 10 children? And that she was watching her husband in the throes of unspeakable pain and agony with no help or hope in sight? It doesn't excuse what she said. But maybe we would do well to try to identify with Mrs. Job a little bit more before we point such a harsh finger at her. Kind of like Jonah. You know, we like to rub Jonah wrong, don't we? Jonah's like a whipping boy for us, ain't he? Ain't it clear? Jonah is an Old Testament prophet whipping boy. Man, we whoop a tar out of Jonah. But let me ask you a question. If you knew what Jonah knew, would you be as excited to go to Nineveh? I've had the privilege to go to the London, or to the British Museum in London, and see the stone reliefs of what the Assyrians did to people when they took them as captives, and watch them put a hook through somebody's nose or through their jaw. A hook that was attached to a bigger chain, and you have a chain gang of people. But rather than being shackled by their legs or by their wrists, they're shackled with a hook through their nose or through their jaw. Now, if you had seen that, and by the way, also on that relief, it shows the Assyrians skinning two Israelite men alive in front of the women and children. Now, you tell me, if you were Jonah and God told you,
You run over there to

0: Nineveh and you tell them what vile sinners they are, which direction would your bus ticket be going? And so before we get too hard on Jonah, let's consider what Jonah knew and what, again, not excusing what Jonah did. But the same thing applies for Mrs. Job. That woman had lost 10 children and was watching her husband suffer in unspeakable agony. But how do we handle these times of crisis in our lives? How do we prepare ourselves for such a thing? First of all, I would present that when you are in or find yourself in a time of crisis, number one, assess your situation. Assess your situation. Astronauts and test pilots and those that are in that type of work have a procedure that they go through, that they're trained to do whenever something doesn't go as planned. And the first question that test pilots and such are to ask when something goes wrong with their airplane is they ask this question first. Is this thing still flying? Is this thing still flying? On November the 14th, 1969, in the second manned mission to the moon, Apollo 12, Apollo 12 was struck not once, but twice by lightning within moments of takeoff. Alden Bearden was one of the astronauts on that flight. He was on Apollo 12. And he said, all the lights, in essence, he said, all the lights that were supposed to be on were off. And all the ones that were supposed to be off were on. And frantically trying to figure out what in the world is going on. The captain of the mission, Commander Pete Conrad, asked himself this question. Is this thing still flying? And at the edge of Earth's atmosphere, traveling more than 6,000 miles per hour, the commander said, this thing is still flying. And he did not abort the mission. One of the flight commanders on the ground was a man by the name of John Aaron. And he was one of the only men in mission control that could help the astronauts at that time. And he sent this word. And by the way, you can listen to this. It's recorded and you can listen to the whole thing on YouTube video. You hear, switch SCE to aux. Astronaut says, what? Switch SCE to aux. He said, FCE? And I'm like, why aren't they using, you know, why aren't they using the letter designations? Whatever the S is, you know, Charlie, Echo. No. SCE to aux. And Alan Bearden looked up, and there was a little switch up above and behind his head, and only he could reach it. And it said SCE on one side and aux, AUX, on the other. And he flipped the switch, and he waited, and all the lights came back on. SCE, Signal Condition Electronics, to aux, auxiliary. And all the lights came back on, and those men went to the moon. When we find ourselves in a time of crisis, we need sometimes to switch SCE to aux. Basically, it's a reset. It's a reset. You know, in some of the darkest times in the life of our Lord Jesus Christ, he withdrew himself and switched SCE to ox. He went out by himself and he prayed to his Father. Sometimes we just need to stop and hit the reset button. Elijah needed to hit the reset button in 1 Kings chapter 19. He failed to accurately assess his situation. He says, "Lord, I alone am left to serve you, and lo and behold, they're trying to kill me." And what was God's answer in verse 19? "I have 7,000 reserved in Israel, all of whom whose knees have not bowed to Baal, and none of their mouths have kissed him." You know what God was saying to Elijah? This thing is still flying, and I am in control. Assess your situation. Number two, look to Jesus. When you have crisis in your life, look to Jesus. Before Jesus ever set foot on this world, before he ever drew his first breath, before he was manifest to the world, what does the Bible say about our Lord in Isaiah chapter 53 and verse number 3? "He is despised and rejected by men, a man of sorrows and acquainted with grief." But remember this as well. The path that Jesus walked while he was on this earth was also uncertain and somewhat uncharted for him as well. Jesus didn't come to this earth knowing how to be a human. Jesus came to this earth to learn how to be a human. And Hebrews 2 and verse 18 says, "He became a partaker of flesh and blood. He was made like unto his brethren." For what purpose? That he might succor or lend help, that he might be a faithful high priest and help us in our time of need. Think about it. Every time Jesus faced a crisis in his personal ministry, it was the first time he ever experienced it. He didn't have anything to fall back on. No experience to fall back on. Look to Jesus. And think about how Jesus committed himself in time of crisis to reset, to spend time in prayer with his Father, but always to be determined to follow the right path. John 8 and verse 29, "I always do those things that please him, in good times and in bad." When the sailing is smooth or in time of crisis, Jesus set his course always to follow the will of God. I think also we need to think about Jesus' attitude about himself in these times. You know, many times when crisis strikes us, we have a hard time dealing with it because we ask the question, "Why me?" Or, "Why me? Why now?" And to me, the "why me" question is a very dangerous question to ask. Because it seems to imply, and I'm saying the "why me" question seems to imply that I don't deserve this, or I'm too good, or I've lived for the Lord, therefore he should put this big shield around me, and somehow the Lord has failed me in this time of crisis. But what did the Bible say about Job? A man who was blameless, a man who was upright, a man who feared God, shunned evil, and even offered sacrifice on his own kids' behalf, just in case, he said, one of them might have done something they ought not. And those things befell him. So we need to make sure that we don't ask the question, why me? Jesus came to suffer for us. And if we're going to be like him, we will also suffer. Charles Spurgeon wrote it this way: God's people have their trials. It was never designed by God when he chose his people that they should be an untried people. They were chosen in the furnace of affliction, chosen, never chosen to worldly peace and earthly joy. Freedom from sickness and the pains of mortality were never promised to them. But when their Lord drew up the charter of privileges, he included chastisements among the things to which they should inevitably have. Trials are a part of our lot. They were predestined for us in Christ's last legacy. So surely as the stars are fashioned by his hands and their orbits fixed by him, so surely are our trials allotted to us. He has ordained their season and their place. Now listen to this. He's talking about our trials. Now, I understand this is not biblical. Well, listen to what Spurgeon is saying about our trials and God's relationship to them. He has ordained their season and their place, their intensity, and the effect they should have on us. Good men must never expect to escape trouble. If they do, they will be disappointed. For none of their predecessors have been without them. This man Job that we're looking at today said it a lot more succinctly and a lot less eloquently when he said, man that's born of woman is a few days and full of trouble, Job 14 and verse 1. But that's not all he said. He said in Job 19 verse 25, I know that my Redeemer lives. And he said, after my skin is destroyed and I'm eating the worms, said, I know with my own eyes I shall see him. And then closed that little section with this statement, oh, how my heart yearns within me. I'm sure the trials endured by our Lord made him yearn ever so much more to be back in the presence of his Father. And so also should our trials cause us to yearn to be in the presence of ours. Number three, in time of crisis, lean on God's promises. Now we sing a song, Standing on the Promises. But sometimes when the trials are so great, there's no standing, there's only leaning. Leaning on God's promises. Hebrews 13, 5, I will never leave thee nor forsake thee. Which was first spoken by Moses in Deuteronomy 31 and verse 6, as the children of Israel were preparing to enter the promised land. Moses trying to reassure them, God will not leave you nor forsake you. Go and take the land which has been promised. And by the way, after Moses told the people that, God told Joshua that in Joshua chapter 1 and verse 5. Those exact same words, be of good courage, for I will never leave thee nor forsake thee. Lean on the promises of God. I heard Eric Owens blaspheming in here about fishers of men last night. His false evidence appears real. Did y'all hear that? That's out of Fishers of Men. I think he made mention of that, but he took it totally out of context. But the promises of God to never leave or forsake us is something that's talked about in our Fishers and Men class about week 6, week 7 homework. And the question is asked, did God forsake Jesus when he was on the cross? You know, because Jesus said in Matthew chapter 27, my God, why hast thou forsaken me? But friends, I would contend that God did not forsake Jesus on the cross. If God forsook Jesus on the cross, after saying he'd never leave us or forsake us, how could I put any confidence in that promise in my own life? If he abandoned his own son, he wouldn't think twice about abandoning me. God did not forsake Jesus. Did Jesus feel abandoned? Yes. Did the psalmist ever feel abandoned during the various periods of his life? Did David ever feel like he... Question, but had God abandoned David? No. And God didn't abandon Jesus. And God won't abandon us. Lean on the promises of God. Number four, lean on the people of God. I know this is not in the context of the verse, but the Bible says that the church is the pillar and the ground of the truth. We can lean on God's people in times of crisis. In 2 Corinthians chapter 1, 2 Corinthians chapter 1, Paul says in verse 11, after talking about all the things that God had done for him, he got to verse 11, he said, and you helped too with your prayers. Even though God had done all those things for Paul, and we'll talk about those in the closing moments of our discussion, and I know we're getting close to the closing moments. But he said, you helped also. Lean on God's people. Let me encourage you to do something that I think we need to do more of. It's always good to pray for God's people when they're hurting. In our private prayers. And we can even pray for them in our public prayers. But if you've ever been in the shape that we're talking about in some way today, in some terrible crisis, ask yourself this question. What did it mean for me, for my brother, to pray in my presence for me? There's power in prayer. We understand that, and we believe that. And we ought to pray for our brethren in times of crisis and our sickness or in our private prayers. But what would it mean for them to hear me go to the throne of God on their behalf? Think about this. Have you ever had to respond or felt the need to respond when the invitation was extended and asked for the prayers of the church on your behalf? Let me ask you a question. What did it mean to you to hear that person pray for you and to know that every heart was blended together in that prayer? Lean on God's people. Seek counsel. In Proverbs 11 verse 14, in the multitude of counselors there is safety. A lot of times people get into difficulty in time of crisis because they might only confide in one person. And that person might not be the best source of advice for them. Lean on God's people. Seek sage counsel from a wide variety, wide source of your brothers and sisters in Christ. That's not to say you can't have that one person. Every David needs a Jonathan. Bill Burke is my Jonathan. I am Bill Burke's Jonathan. Bill Burke's lucky. He's got two Jonathans. Me and Mike Vestal.
1: I'm not so sure that's lucky.
0: Sir? Every David needs a Jonathan. Lean on God's people. There are things that Bill and I have shared with one another that nobody else knows. Nobody's ever been privy to it except us and the Lord. Lean on God's people. Lastly, look at crisis as opportunity. I'll reference Jim and Donna again. One of our dear common friends was a sister in Christ named Lamona Backus, originally from St. Louis. Lamona was diagnosed with brain cancer, and she languished for weeks and months on end. My grandma had cancer, and she'd go see Lamona to get encouragement. I never remember going to see Lamona that I didn't feel like the whole situation had been reversed. I had gone to encourage her, and she had actually encouraged me. And I see many of you smiling and nodding your heads because you all know some Christian who's faced some terrible adversity, some crisis in their life, and you've gone to sit with them or to encourage them in some way and found out that they have in turn encouraged you more than you could have ever imagined or thought. Consider your crisis as an opportunity to be that person. Paul spoke about the comfort that God provides. So we're comforted by God, but we in turn can comfort others through the comfort wherewith we are comforted by God. Look at crisis as an opportunity to be that person. Look at crisis as an opportunity for growth. 2 Corinthians chapter 12, 7 to 10. Whatever that messenger of Satan, that thorn in the flesh was, whatever it was, now think about this, it was designed to counteract the abundance of his divine revelations, which might cause a man to think more highly of himself than he ought. So whatever it was that was given to Paul as a messenger from Satan had to be great enough to balance out divine revelation. I have no idea what it was. But I know one thing. It wasn't no stub toe or a toothache. It was something that kept him grounded in his faith in God and God's ability to provide the grace that he needed to overcome whatever that thorn in the flesh was. Look at crisis as an opportunity for personal growth. Lastly, look at opportunity as a means to know the comfort and the deliverance of God. The comfort and deliverance of God. Again, 2 Corinthians chapter 1, verses 8 to 10. Paul said, "We were burdened beyond measure, above strength. We despaired even of life." That sounds serious. "We even had the sentence of death in ourselves." Why, Paul? "That we should not trust in ourselves, but in God who raises the dead." And Paul said this, "God delivered us," past tense. "He's still delivering us," present tense. "And we trust that He will still yet deliver us," future tense. Look at crisis as an opportunity to know the comfort and the deliverance of God. Job said it this way in Job 23 and verse 10. "When he has tried me, I shall come forth as gold." May our troubles, our trials, our tribulations, and our crisis cause us to be brought forth more pure and more bright, shining like gold more than ever before. Let's go to our Heavenly Father in prayer. Our Father in heaven, we thank you
2: for thou art the God of all comfort. Father, we're thankful that we can be called your children and that you look down on us in your tender mercy and your grace. And Father, we know that we can approach your throne of grace and mercy in any time of need. We're thankful for the example that has been given to us in this great patriarch Job, and also in the life of our Lord and Savior Jesus Christ, as these have set forth for us a plan and example to deal with the difficulties that this life will throw at us. Father, help us to trust you in all things, to love you and obey you, regardless of whatever circumstances there are in our lives. And Father, if there be any in our audience this day that are struggling with pain and trials, Father, help us to be faithful and able ministers to them. And Father, lift up their hands that they might endure these difficult times. In Jesus' name, amen.

0: The unpardonable sin. You know, there are lots of people who believe they've committed the unpardonable sin, the unforgivable sin. Now, most of the time, they're not exactly sure what that sin is, but they really think that they've done it. Have you ever wondered about the unpardonable sin? Well, let's see what God's Word says about it. In the Gospel of Mark, chapter 3, verses 28 through 30, Jesus said this, quote, "Assuredly I say to you, all sins will be forgiven the sons of men, and whatever blasphemies they may utter, but he who blasphemes against the Holy Spirit never has forgiveness, but is subject to eternal condemnation, because they said he has an unclean spirit," end quote. Now, we can see from Jesus' statement that there is a sin that the Pharisees could commit that they could never receive forgiveness for. What had they done that would have put them in jeopardy of committing the unforgivable sin? Now, according to Jesus' own testimony, during his time on earth, he cast out demons by the Spirit of God. When the Pharisees saw Jesus performing these verifiable miracles, they couldn't argue with the fact that he possessed powers that others, including themselves, just simply did not have. And therefore, in order to cast suspicion on the ministry of Jesus, they claimed he was casting out demons by Beelzebub, the ruler of demons. The name Beelzebub simply is another name for Satan. Even when faced with the miraculous working of the Holy Spirit through Jesus, the Pharisees were, in essence, saying, Jesus is working for Satan, not God. This is what Jesus calls the unpardonable sin. Notice that this unforgivable sin, it's not murder, it's not adultery, it's not general blasphemy or a stubbornness of heart. It was specifically blasphemy against the Holy Spirit. So the question arises, can the unpardonable sin be committed still today? And the evidence suggests that it simply cannot. First, here's why. The circumstances under which the sin is described just simply can't prevail today. Due to the fact that Jesus isn't in the flesh anymore performing miracles now, no one today will have the opportunity to see Jesus in the flesh physically perform a miracle and then say, no, God didn't do that, Satan did. And second, you know there is no other mention of this sin in any biblical passage that's written after the resurrection of Christ? None of the inspired New Testament writers refers to the sin in any epistle or in the book of Acts, and none offers warnings to any new converts about avoiding this sin after the resurrection. In fact, in Acts 13:39, we read that the blood of Jesus can set us free, and here's what the text says, from every sin. So, if you're wondering if you committed the unpardonable sin, rest assured, you have not. By obeying Jesus, you can now be forgiven of any sins that you've committed.
1: We often use the word cosmos as a single name used to identify the existence of all matter. Every atom, asteroid, planet, galaxy, and even space itself. But in addition to simply referring to the existence of all space and matter, the word cosmos is used because it describes the observed order and design in nature. The ancient Greeks, as far back as the 6th century BC, used their word for order, cosmos, to describe what they observed in the world around them. If ancient cultures, prior to the understanding of electricity, magnetism, radiation, optics, subatomic interactions, or even the equations of gravity, could make and conclude that order and function existed, then how much more should our generation appreciate the functional complexity of the universe? You see, our universe does not exist as a chaotic collection of space and matter. Rather, the ordering of our cosmos can be seen from the very fabric of space-time itself. The physical laws that govern matter supply the foundation of functionality that we observe. From the beginning of time, mankind has explored, slowly constructed a detailed understanding of the physical world so that we can construct experiments, forecast expectations, and successfully predict results. But our mathematical expressions and the formulas are merely descriptions for how the laws naturally operate on their own. Our scientific investigations only reveal what order and function the cosmos inherently has. The functional laws of the universe exist, whether we can describe them, whether we can write them down, or whether we even know about them at all. Now, when we observe nature, we're not observing the physical laws themselves. Rather, we observe the functionality of our cosmos through the diversity of its complex structures. Along with space itself, matter fills the cosmos, forming a breathtaking array of complex structures. From subatomic particles to spiral galaxies, from the trillions of cells that compose the human body, to the seething plasmas that power the stars, complex order is found at every cosmic scale. Take, for instance, the simple periodic table of the elements. This singular chart is mankind's expression of the orderly sequence of elements that form the building blocks of our material world. Each element has a unique identity in its nuclear structure and fundamental characteristics. The periodic table uses both a periodicity and related groupings to visualize the comparisons and the contrasts among all the elements. For instance, the number of protons in an atom, called the atomic number, is a unique property for each element, and it forms an increasing sequence from left to right and from top to bottom. The overall structure of the periodic table includes horizontal rows called periods, which are arranged to identify the highest energy level of the element's outer electrons. The vertical columns are groups or families, and they help to identify elements that have similar chemical properties. In fact, the orderliness of our cosmos is so well displayed in the periodic table that when early scientists were developing its structure from all the elements that they knew at their time, they found gaps in sequences where obviously an element should exist. These gaps in the ordered sequences led to numerous discoveries of elements which had not been known before. Had these new elements always existed? Absolutely. But until we identified the ordered structuring of matter, we could not correctly identify and describe the elements. The periodic table has elements that are the building blocks for the host of complex structures in our cosmos. Yet these complex structures, in turn, are participants in an equally inspiring set of complex interactions where cosmic laws exert their influence through the forces of nature. Here is where the complex nature of the cosmos has both confounded and astounded humanity. As much as we would like it, the physical laws do not obey human whims. We're subject to their processes and governed by their operation. No matter what branch of scientific study, what scale of experiment, or what object of observation, the complex matter being observed is influenced by a host of physical laws and principles. So in our scientific experiments, while we struggle in confining the matter or painstakingly restricting its contamination and seeking to establish boundary conditions, we must acknowledge that without the regular and ordered functionality of the laws of our cosmos, the complexity we see would merely be chaos. No scientific understanding could be obtained, let alone even initiated, if the regular, repeatable, and restricting laws were not present and functioning. If the origin of matter and energy, let alone the construction of complex structures, cannot emanate from the matter or energy itself, and if humanity doesn't control it, let alone establish the cosmic law, what does the presence of both law and matter, function and complexity demand? The evidence leads to an intelligent creator of such power and magnificence that the beauty of the cosmos, in all its order and function, pale in comparison to him.

Paul's more excellent way of love offers hope to churches in the throes of schism and conflict. Paul reveals love by its actions, what love does and does not do in 1 Corinthians 13, 4-7. Paul says love is not arrogant. Arrogance refers to a person's inflated ego. The root word for arrogance comes from the word for bellows. In spite of the unholy, selfish, unloving ways of some in the church at Corinth, they were puffed up. They considered themselves wise, leadership material, seeking to advance in the church in 1 Corinthians 4:6. They tolerated fornication instead of judging, 5:2. They could eat meat offered to idols with a clear conscience, but they didn't really understand why, in 8 and verse 1. In Paul's list, boasting and arrogance are synonyms, showing how pride comes in many forms, but no matter what form it takes, it is always incompatible with love. As Leon Morris said, love is concerned to give itself, not to assert itself.

0: blessed assurance, Jesus is mine.
1: The title of this lesson is Temper, Temper. We're going to be talking about anger and particularly letting your anger get out of control. Our text is going to be Numbers chapter 20. If you've got your Bible, please open and follow along. There is a story in an old Reader's Digest about a lady named Leslie Luth. She wrote this, "My younger brother had quite a temper as a boy. Our parents had tried extra love, extra attention, and patience on him with little success. Then, in the middle of one of his tantrums, they simply handed him a shovel, pointed to the backyard, and instructed him to go out and dig and not to come back until he had controlled his anger. Apparently, she said, the therapy worked because he's turned out very nicely. Her friends said, 'What does he do for a living?' She said, 'He builds in-ground swimming pools.' Well, you know, whatever works. What I want to do in this lesson is begin by defining the word temper. What do we mean when we say temper? You might be surprised by the definition of temper because normally when we think about someone having a temper, we mean they fly off the handle. We mean they lose control of their emotions. But the word temper, according to Merriam-Webster's dictionary, it means to moderate. Definition number two says to exercise control over, to cause to be well disposed. Originally, this word carried with it the idea of control and moderation. And so to lose your temper was to throw a fit. And I guess gradually it has just morphed into meaning something different. Now, we're going to take our lesson text today from an incident in the life of Moses. Most people probably don't think of Moses as a man with a temper problem, but what we're going to see in this text is, after